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0: Now, your Singapore weekend with Susan Omar.
6: What happens to a library book when it's ready to leave the shelves? It gets a second chance to be loved, read, and passed on. We learn more about NLB's big book giveaway that happens today and tomorrow. And then we think we know Kaya. Well, the sweet, creamy spread on our morning toast has a much bigger story behind it, and it begins with Seri Kaya and the Malay culinary tradition. Good morning. Pakistan Prime Minister Shehbaz Sharif has condemned a deadly mosque bombing in the country that has killed at least 21 people and injured nearly 80 others. The attack happened during Friday prayers in Khyber Pakhtunkhwa near the border with Afghanistan. Ilakia Salvaraji has more in this report with a statement by UN spokesperson Stefan Dujarric.
7: Local authorities say an explosives-laden vehicle rammed into the boundary wall of the mosque as gunmen tried to storm a nearby police compound and exchanged fire with officers. Police say a suicide bomber also attacked a nearby office of an intelligence agency. Health officials say most of those killed were police officers. Reports say a faction of the Pakistani Taliban, or the TTP, has claimed responsibility, while the main group has disowned the attack. Pakistani President Asif Ali Zardari said eliminating foreign-sponsored terrorists is essential for national security. The United Nations has called for those responsible to be brought to justice.
8: The Secretary General underscores that attacks targeting civilians and places of worship are unacceptable and calls for those responsible to be held to account and to be brought to justice.
7: Well, this comes amid a surge in violence in northwestern Pakistan, where militants have stepped up attacks against security forces and police. Earlier this week, a roadside bomb struck a security forces convoy in the province, killing 6 soldiers. Islamabad says militants use Afghanistan as a safe haven to train and plan attacks in Pakistan. Kabul denies the accusation, saying militancy in Pakistan is an internal problem.
6: Philippine President Ferdinand Marcos Jr. has ordered a review of school safety measures following the latest deadly shooting at a high school in South Cotabato province in Mindanao, where at least 3 students were killed. Mr. Marcos has directed officials and the national police to report on measures implemented after previous school shootings and identify any remaining gaps. He also ordered a thorough investigation into yesterday's shooting at Bang National High School, including how a minor was able to obtain a firearm and bring it onto school grounds. Jacob Lazaro has more on the safety measures in place before the country's 3rd school shooting in 4 months.
9: School shootings are historically rare in the Philippines, but the country has experienced an alarming surge this year. Now, exactly just 1 month ago in August, a 14-year-old male student opened fire at a private high school in Zamboanga City, killing 2 students, including himself. 4 months ago in June, 2 perpetrators, a 14 and 15-year-old students, opened fire in a high school in Tacloban City, killing 3 students. This marked the first major mass school shooting incident in the Philippines. Now, all of these incidents are actually happening despite the government actually doing back-to-back school safety drills all over the country in the past few months. Now, government agencies are also working to increase the security in public schools by allowing barangay officials to be stationed within the school and reminding parents and other elder relatives to keep their firearms away from the reach of their children. Now, local authorities are also investigating the negative influences of games and social media, especially when it comes to online extremism, because they have found that there are certain online communities that are actively recruiting children to commit violent acts in their schools and in other aspects of their life. That's why several bills have been filed in both chambers of Congress that are seeking to ban the use of social media for anyone under the age of 16. But psychologists and even cybersecurity experts are warning against this, saying that these kinds of knee-jerk reactions could be counterproductive. And instead, they suggest to increase the better monitoring of a child's online activities by the parents, the school, and even the online platforms.
6: Spanish police have begun moving hundreds of migrants from the beaches of Ceuta to a temporary camp. The situation has fueled opposition criticism of Prime Minister Pedro Sanchez for his handling of the crisis. Shots were fired amid chaotic scenes of Spanish police struggling with the migrants who were jostling to secure one of the 1,700 places at a new tented site. More than 7,000 people streamed into Ceuta from Morocco in an unprecedented chaotic surge. The incident left scores dead and sparked infighting within the European Union over the sensitive topic of migration. Most of the migrants were returned in the following hours, but thousands remained in precarious conditions on the beach of the small city. Deteriorating conditions have fueled tensions with local residents in Ceuta, who hold near daily protests calling for a return to normalcy. European Union officials said this situation is a stress test for the bloc, despite a sharp decline in irregular arrivals in Europe following tougher migration policies. Here's EU Migration Commissioner Magnus Brunner.
2: We all saw the pictures, and they of course, fuel the far right again, and the sort of the approach of the far right. And that's why it is so important to return those people as soon as possible, to show that we have control, that our systems actually work.
6: 7 in 10 women polled in a new Singapore study believe taking a career break makes it harder to find suitable work when they wish to return. Acting Manpower Minister Jasmine Lau says a pause in one's career should not close doors. She says workplaces need to recognise that careers do not always follow a straight path, and this is particularly so for women who step away from work to care for their children or ageing parents. CNA's Angela Lim has more.
5: For some women, returning to work after a career break can mean struggling to find a job that matches their experience. Some of them have sent out countless resumes without getting a callback.
10: Some are told quite directly that their experience does not quite fit anymore, that you have been out for so long. Do you know what the industry needs at this point? And they also know that the longer the gap is, the harder it is to walk back with confidence.
5: The acting Manpower Minister was sharing this during a summit on gender equality. She says that workplaces need to adapt to the reality that workers may step away from their careers at different stages of their lives.
10: Many of us will need room and support, whether to care for a child, look after an aging parent, or perhaps ourselves, recovering from an illness or a personal setback. A good workplace will make space for that and gives its people the chance to give their best when they can.
5: A new study on women returning to the workforce showed that 7 in 10 believe that taking a career break makes finding suitable work more difficult. Ms. Lau adds that the government has in place policies to help such workers. But she says that alone cannot build culture.
10: So policy can open the door, but whether it actually works depends on what comes after, at the office and also what happens at home. Employers carry real weight, and flexibility cannot come with a career penalty.
5: The Singapore Council of Women's Organizations hopes to improve the situation. It has launched a platform to test and scale ideas to help women return to work. One suggestion is this.
11: We need to ensure that people who take time off have a way of coming back, perhaps in terms of not necessarily going from zero work to full-time work, but having a ramp-up period, for example, and that requires redesign of jobs. We can also think about how support for retraining might be needed for someone who's been away from work for some time.
5: At the summit, SCWO has launched a new service to help people who are facing workplace discrimination and harassment. It aims to provide the first point of support, emotionally and psychologically, plus helping them navigate the available options and referring them to relevant agencies and partners.
12: There are some people who may be concerned that they do not know whether this channel is suitable for them, whether they want to go through to their supervisor, to their HR, because they may be afraid to be marginalized at work. So taking that first step and that emotional distress that at the workplace discrimination that they are facing, so that's when SCWO will come in to journey with them.
5: This new service can be accessed through multiple online and in-person channels.
6: And you also heard from Professor Lily Kong, President of the Singapore Management University, and Dr. Xiao Yan San, President of the Singapore Council of Women's Organizations. And she was rounding off that report by Angela Lim. And that's the news. I'm Susan Ng. Headlines anytime on CNA 938 and CNA.Asia. 11 after 8, we take a quick look at traffic and weather before we head off into our next conversation here on your Singapore weekend. Vehicle breakdowns, AYE towards the MCE after Clementi Road. Please avoid lane 4. Also on the AYE towards Tuas, a vehicle breakdown after Benoi Road. SLE towards the BKE, a vehicle breakdown after Yishun. Please note also that there's heavy traffic on the AYE towards Tuas between Tuas West Drive and Tuas West Road, as well on the BKE towards Woodlands at the Woodlands Road exit. Please drive with care. Partly cloudy day today, temperature keeping between 25 and 34 degrees. PSI reading as of 8 o'clock between 65 to 82, which puts this in the moderate range for this morning.
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6: And I'm Susan Ng. Well, if you love books, well, this weekend could be a good time for you to make room on your bookshelf, or perhaps if they've been empty for a while, to fill them up again. The National Library Board's Big Book Giveaway returns for its 11th edition today and tomorrow, giving pre-loved library books and audiovisual items a second life. There's also an opportunity for you to pay it forward by sharing books of your own. We'll learn how we can do that with Stephanie Lau, Manager, Public Libraries at the National Library Board. Stephanie, thank you so much for joining us today.
13: Hi.
6: What are you looking forward most to during weekends like this?
13: I mean, this is the 11th year, as you said, of NLB running the Big Book Giveaway. So it's always very nice to see all these people coming down to participate in the event.
6: Right. And I'm sure they start queuing up quite early on in the day as well. So what is it about this Big Book Giveaway that keeps people coming back over and over again? Year after year, some people, I understand, are repeat customers, so to speak.
13: I think many of our patrons, our participants, they really welcome this initiative of, you know, sharing books with like their community of fellow book lovers, you know, extending the lifespan of pre-loved books. I think people find it pretty exciting to discover the books available and also meeting new people that are also book lovers like them.
6: Right.
13: It's a pretty well-loved event. Like you say, repeat customers over the years. It draws a lot of crowds.
6: Right. And it's not just books that people come for. You also have audiovisual, videos and CDs. Is that right? Also,
13: yeah. So audiovisual items. Yeah. We have books and AV items available for people to take. Yeah.
6: I mean, you've been involved quite some time now. Have there been moments over the years that have stood out for you? I know that you love seeing the crowds that come, but have there been nice, warm moments that you remember till today?
13: I think at last year's giveaway, which was also at the National Library building, right? I overheard someone point out like, a book to a stranger, and then she said, like, "Oh, I've read this book before. It's like a fun book. You should read it also." So it's nice to see, like, you know, not just the mass of crowds, the mass of people, but see the community, the individuals sharing their reading experiences with one another.
6: Oh, that is so nice.
13: A very personal level.
6: Yeah, most of the time we're recommending what to watch on our screens to people, but to hear people recommending a book, I think that's very special.
13: Yeah,
6: it doesn't happen too often. I mean, owning a pre-loved book. Okay, so all the books that people are getting are actually books that used to sit on the shelves of the public libraries here in Singapore. But there are also people who donate their books to this particular initiative. And it's quite nice, isn't it, to pick up a pre-loved book. Sometimes when I pick up a book, I mean, I do that very rarely now because I read everything online. But when I used to pick up a book, I always wonder who borrowed this book before me. Am I the only one reading this? How come? And sometimes the books are so thumbed through, you know, that lots of other people have read the book. I mean, what do you think people connect with then when they actually pick up a book that's been read by so many people and then get to take it home and not have to return it?
13: Yeah, I think, firstly, I think it reminds us that, you know, it's kind of a social activity. It's like getting a recommendation from a friend, sharing an experience with the person who read the book before you, right? So personally, I quite like finding pre-loved books with, you know, nice annotations on them.
6: Oh, really?
13: Because it actually tells me, it tells me what stood out for the previous reader, what part of the book, like, kind of inspired them. So through the book, it's like I'm connecting with someone that I've never met before. It is something very unique to pre-love books, right?
6: Right. So these books are library books, but the people can also bring their own pre-loved books to the event. Tell us, first of all, how that works. People are able to bring their books over?
13: Yeah, so if you want to bring your books over, donate your books, right? You can bring up to 100 books per person. You can drop it off at, we have a drop-off point for all the pre-loved books. So if you just want to drop off your books and not, you know, participate in the giveaway of taking like the books, right? You don't have to queue up. You can just drop it off with our staff at the drop-off point.
6: Okay, so for people who are tuned in now and they're going, okay, you know what? I am doing some spring cleaning for my bookshelves and my children may have outgrown certain books and they're tuned in now and they go, I want to give some of these books to the big book giveaway. Are they able to come down today and tomorrow to do that?
13: Yeah, so our counter will be open same time as the Big Book giveaway event, 10 a.m. to 4 p.m. So you can drop off your books. And it's nice that you mentioned, you know, the children's books and you're doing spring cleaning because we do see quite a few children's books being donated since, you know, children naturally outgrow them. Parents also want to share these books with other people.
6: Yeah, makes shelf on the space on the bookshelf so you can buy other books for your children.
13: Yeah.
6: You've been doing this for so long. What kind of books have you seen that the people have brought to the library for this giveaway? And what does it tell you about the way we relate to books, the types of books that we have relationships with? I find some books very hard to give away, I must admit.
13: Oh, because you have like some personal sentimental value.
6: Yes. I mean, okay, so certain books you buy, you read it for pleasure and mostly fiction and you're happy to pass it on to someone else. Or it could be a book that you had to review and then you're happy to pass it on because it was a really good book. But there are a couple of books, one in particular that I've kept with me since I was in secondary four, To Kill a Mockingbird, the original hardcover version. I never could give away that book. And it's all old and yellow and musty now, but I just cannot, give that away.
13: But it must mean that, you know, it really means something to you. Even though you're not like actively reading the book again and again, you still want to like hold the book, right? But I guess that also means like, I mean, do you recommend like To Kill a Mockingbird to someone else?
6: Yes, absolutely. But I will never lend it to you.
13: I mean,
6: because I'm not sure if it will come back. Yeah, I tell people go to the library or go to the bookshop and get one.
13: Yeah, I mean, you mentioned To Kill a Mockingbird is quite a classic, right? We do see quite a bit of classics being donated at our event. Classics, and as I mentioned just now, a bunch of children's books, because people naturally outgrow them.
6: Yeah,
13: make space on their shelf.
6: Okay.
13: I think it's great that there's this, like, it's just this spirit of giving books a second life, right?
6: Yeah.
13: I don't want to say, like, one man's trash is another man's treasure because books are not trash. But you get what I mean?
6: Yes.
13: It's great to see them like come together and share the books with each other.
6: No, absolutely. Because you reach a wider audience because I may not have friends who might want my old cookbook, for example, someone else will pick it up, you know, because they don't have this particular. And there are collectors of cookbooks who are actually looking out for very old cookbooks. So share how this big book giveaway works in case we have listeners who are going, okay, tell me where, when, how. So let's talk about the how first. How does it actually work?
13: Okay, so when you come down for our big book giveaway event, you join in, you scan your NLB e-card or fill up a form to enter the event area. The queues can get quite long, as we saw last year. So we seek everyone's understanding to select your 10 books within the 10-minute time limit, just to be fair to everyone.
14: Wow, 10 books in 10 minutes. Okay. Do I get a chance to browse first?
13: Yeah, I think that there's enough time to browse quickly, right? Quickly. And then that's where, you know, maybe you have to kind of literally judge a book by its cover quite a bit. But it's also a nice experience, honestly. I think you will know like what kind of books you want to gravitate towards sometimes, or it's about discovering new books or so. You don't actually know what's going to be there, what you're going to find, but it's a discovery, and when you go for these kind of events, you need to be open to discovering different kinds of books that are available.
14: Okay, so, you know, 10 books in 10 minutes. This is what we're looking for. Mm-hmm. If you're planning on heading down to the big book giveaway, which happens today, Saturday, and tomorrow, Sunday, you have to make really quite quick decisions. As Stephanie so rightly put it, you got to judge a book by its cover now, and hopefully it's something you want. However, if you find it's not something you want, you can pass it on, right? And give it to the next person. So this year, there's also an invitation by NLB for people to make goodwill donations to the charity Minds whilst they're browsing and whilst they're at this event. Tell us more about this.
13: I mean, it's in the same spirit of sharing. So the community is paying it forward in their donations of their pre-loved books and also their donations to Minds, which is NLB's adopted charity. So admission to the event and the books are totally free still. The charity donation to Minds is pay as you wish and purely voluntary.
14: Okay, so it is a donation to a charity that is supported by NLB. And I think it's a well-known enough charity that, you know, people will understand why the money being raised goes there. So the big book giveaway, as we wrap our conversation, really it's about giving books a second life. But I do want to talk about the Read SG initiative, which just been launched. And also the Read SG challenge is ongoing as well. So share a bit of both with us, please.
13: So the Read SG starts with a simple goal of 15 minutes of reading a day. So the aim is to start small, build consistency rather than prescribe a particular number of books, pages, hours of reading. Finding just this 15 minutes of time a day to kickstart your reading habit.
14: Yeah, it helps us to think as well, isn't it? Because we live in a world where when we scroll things, I know when it takes me just a little bit too long to read the article online, I just go on to the next one or the next one. And when we do that, we really don't get very much out of that read, so to speak. And so when you do spend, as you say, dedicated 15 minutes with a book, any book, particularly for young children, you know, when you're building vocabulary and things like that, having books around the house, that's always very helpful. But really, it's about us trying to make sense of the world, isn't it?
13: Finding time to, you know, discover books, find time to make reading kind of like a part of your daily life.
14: Do you think the bigger challenge today, though, Stephanie, you are a librarian, do you think the challenge here is to actually get people to, first of all, discover books and then finding something they want to read? It's like clothes. You open the cupboard and you go, nothing to wear. So you go to the bookshelf and you go, nothing to read. And then you got to find time, make time to read.
13: I think it can go both ways. I think we often feel that we are short on time, but when we actually... when we're reading a good book or something that, you know, we really enjoy, we do carve out the time to keep reading. So I think Read SG hopes to offer these kind of options to many different kinds of readers. So for me, I read while commuting home from work. And I always remind myself that, okay, I feel better after reading than after maybe like doom scrolling social media on my phone. So that kind of helps me carve out time to read.
14: Okay. How do you encourage younger children to read? Because you're at the Bishan Library, aren't you? And a lot of children there, from what I remember, when my son was very young, that was our go-to library closest to where we were at the time. Have you seen the younger population actually making more effort to go to the library with and without their parents?
13: I think we see both. We see families coming in, or children, students, teens, after school, they do come over to the library to visit the library, pick up a book. Also, I think it's both. I think, you know, if you're talking about how to get young children to read, I think really it's about the parents also giving a good example of reading as well. It's a whole like family event. It's a whole habit that the whole family is participating in.
14: Absolutely. Someone once told me if the children see their parents with books in their hand, they will also pick up the habit, especially when you leave books lying around, age-appropriate books for the children to pick up. That's where they will pick it up. Finally, when someone walks away from the big book giveaway, Stephanie, what is with a stack of books, and if they come as a family with multiple stacks of books, what do you hope happens next?
13: Yeah, I mean, we really often see people living very happily with like stacks of books, and they come together as a family. I mean, I hope they discover like a hidden treasure in one of the books that they pick up, and then similarly, after the event, share that joy with others. Maybe after they're done reading, they can also continue passing on the book to like a friend. And then the cycle continues, right? More people discover the excitement of reading.
14: Yeah, I think that's the beauty of physical books. You can pass it on and you should pass it on. And sometimes I do find books left behind in places and you wonder whether you can take it. And that's a great initiative as well, when people leave books behind for others to pick up. So, Stephanie, I want to thank you very much for reminding all of us that that books actually don't have an expiry date. And with this initiative by NLB, it certainly also will encourage us to pass our books on, because once we're done with it, it's just waiting for the next reader to come along. So for our listeners, this weekend could be the weekend you find that one book that you've been wanting to read but never got the opportunity to either purchase or look for. The National Library Board's Big Book Giveaway happens today and tomorrow. It starts at 10 a.m., ends at 4 p.m. at the Plaza on Level 1 at the National Library Building. It's located at 100 Victoria Street. Stephanie Lau is Manager, Public Libraries with the National Library Board. Stephanie, have a fabulous event today and happy reading.
13: Thank you.
14: Thank you.
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14: It is 8:30. You're on your Singapore weekend. Good morning. US President Donald Trump says he has struck what he calls an infinite life agreement with Denmark, which gives Washington permanent control over Greenland's security. He says the US will have the complete ability to do, quote, what is necessary in Greenland to defend itself as well as the autonomous industry. He adds that no adversary can ever have a base or military presence there and make sensitive investments in Greenland without US approval. Mr. Trump claims this deal is at, quote, no cost to the US. He says they will immediately begin developing a large military presence in Greenland. This agreement, though, stops short of the US leader's bid to acquire the territory. Greenland and Denmark say the agreement will be signed on the sidelines of the UN General Assembly next week. No further details were revealed. Warren Buffett has stepped down as Berkshire Hathaway's chairman to become the conglomerate's chairman emeritus after leading the company for more than 60 years. His son, Howard Buffett, who has been a Berkshire director for 33 years, will take his place. The 96-year-old built Berkshire Hathaway, formerly a failing textile mill, into a trillion-dollar conglomerate with nearly 400,000 employees. Warren Buffett has also guided generations of business leaders and investors to focus on the long term and using a straightforward managerial style. Leaders across many industries have sought his advice on everything, from possible acquisitions to weathering market turmoil. Earlier this year, Mr. Buffett stepped down as Berkshire's CEO and appointed longtime partner Greg Abel to the position. In a statement, Berkshire said Mr. Buffett will remain on as a member of the board of directors and continue to offer his judgment on a variety of issues. Singapore Airlines has been named the world's best airline at this year's Skytrax World Airline Awards. This is the sixth time it has won the prestigious accolade and its first win since 2023. The national carrier also picked up three other awards: Best Airline in Asia, World's Best Economy Class, and World's Best Economy Class Onboard Catering. Its subsidiary, Scoot, also has a reason to celebrate, winning Best Long-Haul Low-Cost Airline for the sixth consecutive year. The results were based on votes from more than 24.8 billion travellers who rated over 300 airlines over a one-year period. Singapore could see several hundred self-driving vehicles picking up passengers in 2 years. US ride-hailing operator Waymo is preparing to enter the market with a fully autonomous all-electric service set to launch in 2028. CNA's Alexandra Anand spoke to Takedra Mawakana, co-CEO of Waymo, in this next report.
20: Ride-hailing operator Waymo has already ferried millions of passengers across the United States without drivers behind the wheel. Now, it is setting its sights on Singapore in what will be its first entry into Southeast Asia. Waymo says the first vehicles will arrive in the coming months. The technology will be trained from next year.
21: It requires continuous learning from real-world data. Navigating complex urban streets, diverse weather conditions, and dynamic human interactions. And it requires collaboration from first responders, transit partners, and civic leaders.
20: Testing will begin around Labrador and Harbourfront. Transport Minister Jeffrey Siow describes it as a new phase of Singapore's driverless push.
22: Autonomous vehicles would add to the capacity of our taxi and private hire car fleet and fill some gaps. For example, to go to places where human drivers are not keen to go and to provide service after hours when public transport is not operating.
20: Singapore currently has 16 passenger AVs, all operating fixed routes in Punggol. Mr. Siow says some 20,000 people have taken them, with 99% saying they would recommend experience. Trials there are expected to move beyond fixed routes and include point-to-point rides across the estate in the next few months. Mr. Siow adds there are also plans to deploy autonomous vehicles in more HDB towns, like Tampines North and Tengah.
22: We will need people to manage the vehicle fleets, to operate the vehicles remotely, maintain sophisticated systems, test new applications, analyze data, and ensure that the services run safely and reliably. Some of these jobs will be open to taxi and private hire car drivers. Our operators have launched training programs to help drivers who are interested in these roles.
20: Mr. Xiao says the government will subsidize up to 90% of their salaries during training.
14: And you also heard from Transport Minister Jeffrey Xiao in that report by Alexandra Annan. And that's the news. Headlines anytime on CNA 938 and CNA.asia.
4: Of all our human emotions, perhaps the one that feels heaviest is guilt. From dark chapters in history to the present day.
7: The woman was screaming at us and telling us to help them.
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26: It's time for Trend Watch, your weekly dose of entertainment and sports news. Think you've got what it takes to become the next K-pop star? Well, the agency behind BTS is heading to Singapore to look for new talent. Big Hit Music will be holding auditions for male trainees on 24th of October. It is open to anyone born in 2008 or later, regardless of nationality, and there are no restrictions on performance categories, so applicants can showcase whatever they do best. No advance registration is needed for the Singapore audition, and online applications are also open until 5th of December.
27: Still staying in music, a big honour for two of Singapore's best-known songwriters. Dick Lee and JJ Lin are the first ever inductees into the Composers and Authors Society of Singapore Awards Hall of Fame. The new Hall of Fame recognises songs that have won the same category three times. Lee won for this beloved NDP song. While Lin won for this hit.
26: Now on to sports. The 20th Asian Games is here and our Team Singapore athletes are competing in Aichi, Nagoya, Japan from 19th of September to 4th of October. Singapore is fielding 304 athletes across 27 sports, with two-thirds of them making their Asian Games debut. Among the contingent are seasoned athletes such as Shanti Pereira, competing in athletics, and former badminton world champion Lu Kian-yu. Alongside them are debutants including Marisa Hafizan in karate and Justin Saik in water polo, both of whom won gold in their respective sports at last year's SEA Games. Lots to look forward, and we wish our Team Singapore athletes all the best for the Asian Games.
27: You may have heard of the recent fiasco at a Hyrox fitness race in Beijing that has sparked plenty of debate online. Australian athlete Joanna Weitrix was competing in a Hyrox race when she suffered from sudden bowel incontinence. Despite this, she was allowed to continue racing and eventually went on to win the pro women's race. Hyrox has since apologized, with co-founder Moritz Fuster admitting the organization made a mistake by not intervening immediately. The rules have now been changed to allow race directors to withdraw an athlete on medical grounds if blood, vomit, urine, or feces poses a contamination risk to the athlete or others.
26: Weitrix has also apologized and announced her decision to retroactively withdraw from the race and forfeit the points she earned for finishing first in the 16 to 24 age pro category race there in Beijing. And that's it for our weekly Trend Watch. It is something you can catch live on The Morning Report every Friday. Till the next one.
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14: I'm Susan Ng. Thank you so much for joining me today. We continue our series From Book to Cook here on Eat Drink Singapore. We feature the cooks and the food enthusiasts who are bringing old recipes and food traditions back into all our conversations. Today, we're going to take something very familiar to all of us. I say the word and you know exactly what I'm talking about. You think toast, you think roti, and then you think kaya. But kaya actually needs to be looked at, for me anyway, quite a little bit differently, because when I was a child, I had a version of kaya, which I'm sure my guest knows about. You would have to stand there and stir nonstop for a very long time over a fire. And then the end product is not the liquidy kaya we get today. It is quite solid. It's almost like the topping of the kueh salat that we're eating today. And then you could slice and we would eat the kaya like that. And then we slice it up into like cake slices. That's the kaya I grew up with. So where did this come from? Where did kaya come from? And then we talk about seri kaya. People still call kueh salat by its original or maybe traditional name, right? How did something which with such deep Malay roots actually become such a part of everyday life here in Singapore? Joining us for this conversation is food historian and author Keir Johari. Thank you so much for joining us, Keir.
2: Good morning, Susan. Thank you. Thank you for having me. This is wonderful.
14: It's so lovely to speak with you, Keir. You know, most of us hear the word kaya, we think of breakfast, we think of toast, but you say what we call kaya is actually part of a much broader family of Malay confections called seri kaya. Share that with us at the beginning.
2: Well, you know, I think, you know, when you truncate a name, you know, you lose, you know, quite a bit of, you know, our understanding of what it is. It's like, you know, saying so mayonnaise has become mayo. So seri kaya, let's break it down. You know, seri means radiance, yeah, and kaya is rich. Yeah. So seri kaya is the radiance of richness. So just the name itself, you know, it's just so mouth-watering. So the, you know, seri kaya is truly a broad designation, you know, referring to a range of egg and coconut milk, let's call it santan, you know, based on the confections. So it embraces a much wider, you know, sort of family of Malay confection rather than just that one a fraction of it. You know, not just what we spread on our toast.
14: Yeah.
2: There's a larger story to that. And I was triggered. I have to share with you, Susan. You see, in food studies, you know, one has to travel. So, you know, the more you travel, apart from reading, the more you travel, the more dots you join. Mm. So when NLB asked me to do this, you know, said, Keir, let's look at a topic. And I said, let's do kaya. Or, you know, I want to reintroduce, you know, so the people can rediscover this wonder called seri kaya and its many iteration. But I was also triggered by an academic paper that was just released. It's called Death by Dessert.
14: Oh, you know, I like the sound of that.
2: Seri kaya in the 16th century Malacca and its transmission to Portugal. So isn't that fascinating?
14: It is fascinating. It transcends so many cultures along the way. Wow, okay. So let's talk about this video, because you made seri kaya. Okay, all of us think we know the original version. All of us think we know the traditional version. What does that traditional version look, feel, and taste like?
2: Well, I think the difference that we've noticed first is often the texture. Mm. Like you said, you remember growing up, there was this thing that you could actually cut.
14: Yes.
2: And you know, put it on your toes, as opposed to something that's spreadable. So if you... The earliest known evidence of appearance of seri kaya in Malay manuscript is all the way back in the 16th century.
14: Wow.
2: Yeah. And you see, it basically is a mixture, a concoction of eggs, coconut milk, and a sweetener. Mm. So the eggs would typically be dark eggs, and the sweetener could be, you know, what's the earliest sweetener? You know, palm sugar. But again, you know, palm sugar, and it could be from coconut palm. It could be from the Atapchi palm. So all have different, you know, sort of flavor profiles. Mm. And the resultant of your srikaya would, of course, be different. So, and we look at srikaya, you know, this wonderful pairing of santan and palm sugar, and then we, you know, and we have the eggs. So when upon in contact with heat, the egg protein will coagulate, so you get this custardy thing.
14: Ah. Yeah. Oh, I get it now. Okay.
2: Yeah. So there are many iterations. So if, what happens if you take this in concoction, you

0: Do you have persistent itching or redness on your skin that doesn't improve with over-the-counter treatments? You might have eczema. This could lead to skin that is wet, cracked, or bleeding from scratching. The good news is it can be managed with lifestyle changes and topical prescribed creams. Patients may also benefit from phototherapy, biologic injections, or a new class of oral tablets called JAK inhibitors. Visit livingwitheczema.sg for details. This Pfizer Singapore sponsored program is for general disease awareness only and does not promote any specific product. It is not a substitute for medical advice. Please consult a healthcare professional.
1: And now imagine adding eggs to that knowledge. What happens? Right? And then you have sweetener to sweeten it. So yeah, there are many ways of doing it. And you know, you might have seen in other parts of Southeast Asia, srikaya in a pumpkin, let's say. You carve the pumpkin out.
2: Ah, yes.
1: And you steam it. Imagine when you spoon it out, the srikaya, you also be scooping a bit of that pumpkin.
2: Yes, in Thailand.
1: Yeah, in Thailand. There you go. So one of the things that I shared with the NLB team is the this 1901 Old Dictionary, Malay Dictionary by Wilkinson. And there's the entry in srikaya, there is a sub-entry, and it says srikaya ketulangan. The word, the root word is tulang, is bone.
2: Yeah.
1: Ketulangan is bony. So you have a bony srikaya where actually the bone is created by slivered, a julienned sweet potato.
2: Oh, how interesting is that? I mean, it's amazing that one simple recipe made up of just three ingredients can traverse so many different countries. I mean, you yourself, Keir, you spent years and years researching Malay food and its history. When you are looking at something like kaya, it's ordinary. So when you look at something as ordinary as kaya, how much history are we looking at in just that one spoonful?
1: I think quite a lot. Once we begin asking questions about it, you know, there's quite a bit. Even the name deserves attention, right? Mm-hmm. You know, we say kaya today, but recovering, when we recover the fuller name, it helps us recognize a wider Malay understanding of this food beyond the spread that we know from breakfast. So, you know, when you look at Malay manuscript and also combined with conversation with knowledge preserved in the kitchens, that's really, really going to be helpful. But the challenge, the problem is that sometimes familiarity can make us stop asking questions.
2: Yeah.
1: You know, we eat something so often that we assume we know it.
2: And that's the, I guess, danger of losing our food history, isn't it? Because we only know perhaps the one version of it. We didn't know, besides just spreading that kaya on my toast this morning, that there are actually many other versions of kaya.
1: Exactly. So, you know, well, we hope to know by having this conversation, so, you know, we bring to light, you know, the different ways of looking at this thing called srikaya.
2: Yeah. I want to talk about your childhood a little bit, because you've had a very colourful childhood. You lived in such a fabulous place. You grew up in Gedong Kuning. Those who don't know, Gedong Kuning is the yellow mansion that sits in the heart of Kampong Glam. When you were there as a child, what do you remember about the food that surrounded the area when you were growing up, the food that your family was cooking even?
1: Perhaps I'll begin by talking about Gedong Kuning itself.
2: Yeah.
1: I grew up in a, I'm very fortunate to grow up in a house with four kitchens. So imagine, you know, the cooking was a constant presence. So, you know, there were grandmothers and aunties, you know, each with, you know, their knowledge and specialities, and great grandma was around. So you see, relatives and people from the community were always coming through our doors. So feeding people was part of the life of that house. So I benefited from that, Susan.
2: Mm-hmm.
1: There were, you know, four meals a day, you know, including, you know, afternoon tea. So, and, you know, people, you know, the family, the ladies of the home, they took tremendous pride in what they serve. I mean, during Ramadan alone, imagine, you know, even the drink would change every day.
2: Wow.
1: Yeah.
2: I'm sure that led you onto a journey of your own, discovering food, and then what eventually, you know,

0: call Singapore food, but it is a melting pot of so many different types of cuisine. Let's just look at the Malay cuisine. There's so many different types of Malay cuisines, isn't it?
1: Yes, I think what's really interesting is that we look at Kampung Glam itself, because earlier you mentioned Kampung Glam. You see, Kampung Glam in many ways is a great incubator of ideas. We see this confluence, the confluence of so many cultures. Of course, we have our Chinese neighbors, our the Indian neighbors, and even within the Indian group, there's so many subgroups.
0: Yeah.
1: The let alone the Nusantara group, right? The subgroups, the Orang Minang, the Orang Jawa, the Bugis, all coming together in Kampung Glam. So I think what we see is truly this place, of experimentation. So, and because a new place calls for new ideas, new recipes.
0: Yeah, yeah.
1: So, and within that radius of 1 kilometer, we see the birth of mee rebus, because there was a central kitchen on number 51 Sultan Gate. And we saw the appearance of mee siam, not in just one form, but three different forms of mee siam.
0: Wow.
1: People bring with them the prior knowledge, and at the same time, you sort of localize, you adapt recipes, you borrow techniques, and you develop new things.
0: Wow. I mean, this has set you off on such a journey of your own, isn't it? A colourful one, a very delicious journey. I do want to ask you one question about your book, because your book, The Food of Singapore Malays, 11 years to research and to put together. And you said that every answer seemed to lead you to 10 more questions. I mean, what is it about food history that kept pulling you deeper and deeper, not just for your book, but in your everyday work?
1: I think what kept, drawing me in was discovering, how much knowledge lies behind, the food we now take for, we take for granted, and how easily that knowledge can become detached from what we eat. So that really is sort of a motivate, it motivated me. In one example, there was an event where sago pudding, everybody loves sago pudding, was served, and the way it was presented was that the sago comes from the fruit of the sago palm.
0: Yeah,
1: but that's not the case. So one of the thing I felt that I need to do, and my mission, so to speak, is how do I unpack this? How do I sort of bring some clarity to this? That sago, it came from the pith of the trunk that got transformed into some kind of a purling through a purling process. So all of this, the ideas like this really sort of made me want to go deeper and deeper. I mean, we all love being Ambon. How do we get all that tunneling effect?
0: How?
1: Is it potassium bicarbonate? Is it baking powder? No, it's because somebody understood there is wild fermentation in the sap of the florescens of the coconut tree.
0: Wow, okay.
1: So what you introduce, and what happened is the yeast work on it, and it releases the carbon dioxide. You still put it overnight, let it set overnight. Next morning you wake up, you see all the tunnel effect.
0: Right, that whole honeycomb effect. That's my favorite.
1: The honeycomb effect, yes. So all of this, Susan, really made me, want all the more. I feel that I need to do a bit of deep diving.
0: Yeah, you know what? I have to say this though, Keir. When we know where food comes from, we know how it is obtained, process before it reaches our table on our plate as a finished product, it helps me appreciate that food a lot better. It's not just another dish thrown together by someone, because it has a long history and the process is a very long one. I want to wrap our conversation by talking about your appearance on From Book to Cook. And by the way, for our listeners, if you're keen to watch Keir's episode, it's already up. It was launched on the 18th of August, and you can find it on the NLB Singapore YouTube channel. So you were in season 2 with something quite unusual called Mee Maidin. And now you're back with something very simple and yet so complicated when you look at the history of it, Seri Kaya. When you look back at these two experiences, What have they made you realize about the food heritage that we have around us? Do we take it for granted? You know, are there more stories waiting to be uncovered?
1: You know, I think that, you see, with me minding, you know, that's the pleasure of introducing a dish that some viewers may never have encountered.
0: Mm.
1: You know, I mean, it's almost obsolete now, you know, it's forgotten. But with srikaya or kaya, you know, if we begin with something almost everyone thinks, you know, they know, but, you know, we discover how much more there is in it. So they're very different, you know. So, but what I appreciate most about From Book to Cook is the chance to put research into practice. You know, we can talk about the srikaya as a family of confection, but then when you actually show how the mixture behaves when you stir it, when you steam it, or when you add it into agar-agar, people can see what you mean.
0: Yeah, the visual is always a good thing. And like I said, when you know how it is prepared, when you know where it comes from, and you know the history of it, I believe that people will appreciate something as simple as kaya a whole lot more than just something we spread on our bread. So, Kia Johari, food historian and author, his episode of Seri Kaya in season 3 of From Book to Cook has already airing on the NLB Singapore YouTube channel. His book, The Food of Singapore Malays, is available at bookstores. And if you're keen to try out Kia's recipe for Seri Kaya, you can actually do that. Recipes and related resources are available on the Biblio Asia website by NLB. Kira, thank you very much for spending time with me today.
1: Thank you very much, Susan.
0: Thank
1: Let's
0: you.
1: Hope that our curiosity spreads beyond Kaya.
0: Absolutely, and I hope that too.
1: Thank you.
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0: In innovation, it's not just about new technology or big ideas. In social services, it can begin with something much simpler, noticing that something isn't working well enough and asking, can we do this better? And then we meet a former police officer who found a new purpose in helping people discover their own path. Pakistan Prime Minister Shehbaz Sharif has condemned a deadly mosque bombing in the country that has killed at least 21 people and injured nearly 80 others. The attack happened during Friday prayers in Khyber Pakhtunkhwa near the border with Pakistan. Ilaka Selvaraji has more in this report with a statement by UN spokesperson Stefan Dujarric.
9: Local authorities say an explosives-laden vehicle rammed into the boundary wall of the mosque as gunmen tried to storm a nearby police compound and exchanged fire with officers. Police say a suicide bomber also attacked a nearby office of an intelligence agency. Health officials say most of those killed were police officers. Reports say a faction of the Pakistani Taliban, or the TTP, has claimed responsibility, while the main group has disowned the attack. Pakistani President Asif Ali Zardari said eliminating foreign-sponsored terrorists is essential for national security. The United Nations has called for those responsible to be brought to justice.
12: The Secretary General underscores that attacks targeting civilians and places of worship are unacceptable and calls for those responsible to be held to account and to be brought to justice.
9: Well, this comes amid a surge in violence in northwestern Pakistan, where militants have stepped up attacks against security forces and police. Earlier this week, a roadside bomb struck a security forces convoy in the province, killing 6 soldiers. Islamabad says militants use Afghanistan as a safe haven to train and plan attacks in Pakistan. Kabul denies the accusation, saying militancy in Pakistan is an internal problem.
0: Turmoil at the top of the U.S. military's command has left key posts without permanent leaders, just as Washington juggles wars in Iran, Russia and Ukraine, alongside competition with China. The upheaval is raising questions about American military leadership and what it means for its allies. NATO's military chiefs meet in Copenhagen this week. James Goodison files this report from Washington, beginning with statements by U.S. President Donald Trump.
15: We were disappointed with the U.K. We were disappointed with Germany and France.
16: We were very disappointed with NATO because NATO has done absolutely nothing.
17: We are going to do something on Greenland, whether they like it or not.
18: NATO's grown used to criticism from this American president on money, loyalty, and territory. But as its top commanders meet this week to discuss the alliance's defense, Europe now worries about something it has little control over. An American military shaken by turmoil at the top.
19: I am Dan Driscoll, Secretary of the United States Army.
18: Last month, this man became the latest senior Pentagon official to leave under Defense Secretary Pete Hegseth. More than 24 senior Pentagon officials have left or were removed since Hegseth took over, including the Army's top general and the former chairman of the Joint Chiefs. It adds another layer of anxiety for European allies, especially over the Pentagon's decision to review America's 80,000 troops on the continent. Key decision-making posts at the Pentagon remain in limbo, even as U.S. weapons stockpiles are under pressure. The U.S. has reportedly used 80% of its THAAD interceptors and half of its Patriots in the war with Iran, something Hegseth disputes. The Financial Times reported in August that Ukraine's already feeling the strain. President Trump turned down Kyiv's request for more Patriot interceptors, citing U.S. shortages and the need to protect American assets in the Middle East. There's also growing concerns that Moscow may test NATO's Article 5 promise to defend its members in Eastern Europe. Here at the Pentagon, balancing America's military needs often come with trade-offs, including in Asia. In order to relieve an aircraft carrier in the Arabian Sea, the U.S. sent a Japan-based carrier to the Middle East, in turn leaving a major gap in its naval power in the Pacific at a time when Chinese maritime might is growing. All the while, there's been an extraordinary turnover in top bosses in the US Army. In Asia, tensions over Taiwan and the South China Sea are testing US deterrence, alongside the threat from North Korea and questions over Washington's commitment to the region. The test is whether tighter control from the White House can make up for the experience and expertise lost in the Pentagon's leadership churn.
0: U.S. President Donald Trump says he has struck what he calls an infinite life agreement with Denmark, which gives Washington permanent control over Greenland security. He says the U.S. will have the complete ability to do, quote, what is necessary in Greenland to defend itself as well as the autonomous territory. He adds that no adversary can ever have a base or military presence there and make sensitive investments in Greenland without U.S. approval. Mr. Trump claims this deal is at, quote, no cost to the U.S. He says they will immediately begin developing a large military presence in Greenland. This agreement, though, stopped short of the U.S. leader's bid to acquire the territory. Greenland and Denmark say the agreement will be signed on the sidelines of the UN General Assembly next week. No further details were revealed. Spanish police have begun moving hundreds of migrants from the beaches of Ceuta to a temporary camp. The situation has fueled opposition criticism of Prime Minister Pedro Sanchez for his handling of the crisis. Shots were fired amid chaotic scenes of Spanish police struggling with the migrants who were jostling to secure one of the 1,700 places at a new tented site. More than 70,000 people streamed into Ceuta from Morocco in an unprecedented chaotic surge. The incident left scores dead and sparked infighting within the European Union over the sensitive topic of immigration. Most of the migrants were returned in the following hours, but thousands remained in precarious conditions on the beach of the small city. Deteriorating conditions have fueled tensions with local residents in Ceuta, who hold near-daily protests calling for a return to normalcy. European Union officials said this situation is a stress test for the bloc, despite a sharp decline in irregular arrivals in Europe following migration policies. Here's EU Migration Commissioner Magnus Brunner.
20: We all saw the pictures, and they of course, fuel the far right again, and the sort of the approach of the far right. And that's why it is so important to return those people as soon as possible, to show that we have control, that our systems actually work.
0: Warren Buffett has stepped down as Berkshire Hathaway's chairman to become the conglomerate's chairman emeritus after leading the company for more than 60 years. His son, Howard Buffett, who has been a Berkshire director for 33 years, will take his place. The 96-year-old built Berkshire Hathaway, formerly a failing textile mill, into a trillion-dollar conglomerate with nearly 400,000 employees. Warren Buffett also has guided generations of business leaders and investors to focus on the long term and using a straightforward managerial style. Leaders across many industries have sought his advice on everything from possible acquisitions to weathering market turmoil. Earlier this year, Mr. Buffett stepped down as Berkshire CEO and appointed longtime partner Greg Abel to the position. In a statement, Berkshire said Mr. Buffett will remain on as a member of the board of directors and continue to offer his judgment on a variety of issues. In home news, more than 150,000 public officers will be equipped to use AI and other digital tools effectively in their work by 2028. There's a majority of the current public service workforce. The new Institute of Digital Government will lead the effort. Speaking at its launch, Acting Manpower Minister Jasmine Lau said officers should use AI where it is useful rather than for its own sake.
21: If there are other ways to get the job done, we are just as happy for the problems to be solved. And I think that's the kind of mindset that we ought to have. So a lot of what we are doing here is to make sure that you have the tools, you know how they can be used, and then you make a judgment whether it's useful for you or not.
0: All officers must complete foundational modules in areas such as cybersecurity, data protection and AI literacy. Workshops will also give officers the time and space to prototype solutions to real-world problems. More than a dozen officers have taken part since the pilot was launched in May. And they include Tanya V, a senior HR manager with the Health Promotion Board, and Compassvale Secondary School Principal Chua Tung Kian.
1: I think it's very beneficial because you then learn to use AI and you can use that particular skill across various job roles and functions. It's not specific to just HR, IT, finance, procurement.
2: We also make sure that beyond teaching the teachers how to use different AI tools to make their lessons better, we also make sure that we double down on teaching the professional mastery areas so they know their content better, they know how to assess better.
0: And that's the news. I'm Susan Ng. Headlines anytime on CNA 938 and CNA.asia. Couple of accidents to tell you about. CTE towards the AYE. An accident has occurred at Moulmein Road exit. PIE towards Tuas after Adam Road. There's an accident here as well on Lane 2. A couple of vehicle breakdowns. AYE towards Tuas after Benoi Road. In the opposite direction, AYE towards the MCE. A stalled vehicle before Tuas West Road, and it's heavy traffic still being reported on the BKE towards Woodlands at the Woodlands Road exit. So please drive with care. It's a partly cloudy day today. Not a bad thing, especially if you're heading out the door. Temperatures quite warm though, so do remember sunscreen, stay hydrated. Temperatures today keeping between 25 and 34. The PSI at this time is between 66 and 83, which puts it in the moderate range.
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0: And I'm Susan Ng. Thank you so much for joining me today. When you work closely with communities, you see things that statistics and reports may not always reveal. The everyday challenges, the gaps, and the moments when a different approach might make a real difference. But how do you turn those frontline observations into practical solutions? And how do you create a culture where people throughout the organization feel confident enough to try, to fail, to learn, to suggest new things, and then to try again? So we want to talk about purposeful innovation in social services. And joining me is J.R. Kattikeyan, who is CEO at AWA. Kattik, thank you so much for making time for me today.
23: Thank you, Susan.
0: So you are a very progressive charity here in Singapore, and we've seen all the wonderful work that has been done by AWA over the years. And yourself, you've been with AWA, you know, for so many years. You started as someone quite young and joined AWA till now you are the CEO. What have you learned through your long journey working with AWA in the social service sector about where the best ideas for improving services actually come from?
23: When you're on the ground doing your work is when you actually get enough data. I have learned as a practitioner, you actually tend to see the real problems and you tend to see lots of gaps. It could be a process gap, which could have been done in a different way. Sometimes it is actually a job redesigning gap. We do things in a very old-fashioned way. Or sometimes we are just stuck with our HR policies and the organization is structured in certain ways that you really can't think out of the box. And so all these problems will really stifle you as a practitioner. But when I moved up to the management role, I actually realized that you are sitting in a cocoon where you really don't see such things. You really don't get data points. You don't know what you're doing. And then we sometimes come up with ideas and programs and new models, but it is not connected to the ground. Yeah. And that's exactly what I felt. We can't be sitting in our rooms and leading the organization.
0: A balance of both then is required, isn't it?
23: That's right.
0: And sometimes for people on the ground, and you will have, you know, firsthand knowledge, you go, well, you know what, let's just do it the way it has been done. Same old, let's not rock the boat because then it creates less work for us. But at the end of the day, it doesn't benefit your clients, does it?
23: That's right. Yeah, it helps in terms of crisis. You do your safe methodology when you really have a problem to deal with immediately. But if you want to progress the organization, if you want to deal with the emerging social needs, we need to be empowering our colleagues on the ground, our professionals on the ground, to actually do some things differently. Yeah. And suggest ideas to the management and the team members. So it becomes very democratic, rather than the leaders are the ones who solve the problems. It's actually the whole organization who solve the problems.
0: Well, the thing that happens is when the leader suggests something and doesn't take it down to the ground, as you say, when it doesn't work, they're just going to point the fingers upwards, isn't it? Because you didn't know, you were in your office when you came up with that solution. It didn't work your people on the ground. You talk about starting with a deep understanding of the people being served. What does that look like in practice, in reality? And how do you make sure you're actually solving the right problem and not creating another problem?
23: So if you understand our clients' needs, it kind of evolves over a period of time. So one of the example is a lot of kids and persons with physical disabilities. And then slowly, the number of physical disabilities that we see, the number of physical impairments that we see, is coming down, tapering down a little bit, which is good for the community. It's partly because of the early intervention, partly because of the better intervention at the very early stages of lives. There are many reasons, and it has come down. But the number of kids with autism has gone up. Number of kids with ADHD and all these invisible impairments have gone up. So how do you know that there is a change in your caseload, which is actually slowly changing? Of course, we can rely on our dashboards. We can rely on our annual data, the number of kids diagnosed, all those things. But more than that, when you're a practitioner on the ground, you actually see that, oh, this is changing. Now, how do I adapt my intervention? How do I adapt my policies? And how do I actually plan my manpower around it? Because the skill sets may be different, the way you organize your classrooms, your intervention rooms, your whole school and your interventions, your whole center is actually going to be different right now. It is not the same way that we have done in the past. Mm-hmm. So this is subtle, and it changes over a period of time. And who understands this? Actually, it's people on the ground. And the professionals who knows this, and when you talk to them, when you observe it, and you know, okay, now I need to introduce maybe speech therapy for my elderly. I need to introduce maybe even music therapy. I need this. Maybe a little bit more psychosocial support for my caregivers. Or maybe the intervention needs to be redesigned. It cannot be the way that I have been doing it this way. So this actually comes from your practice on the ground.
0: Okay, and this is where your new initiative, Awake, comes from. Great play on words, by the way.
23: That's right. Yeah, it's A-W-W-A-K-E,
0: Awake. Right. So take us into this process. I mean, what happens? So someone comes to you and says, Katik, you know what? I see this, this, and this happening every day in my classroom or in the school, and goes, you know what, Katik, there's got to be a better way of doing this.
23: We learned that the innovation in the organization actually starts with improvement. So we cannot be going in thinking that I'm going to innovate, because when you do that, you're going to innovate something new design, and then that's going to be a nice design on the wall. And so you start improving your work. And when do you start improving your work? When you have a problem. So when you see a problem, we encourage, so this is a culture in AWA, we encourage that you see a problem and you must be happy about it. Don't feel frustrated, because problem is an opportunity to improve. But when you continue to improve and improve, there is a point that you will reach where you can't improve because the solutions are the same. And you need to now think out of the box. Maybe you need to automate. You need to redesign. You need to come up with a new technology. Or you need to completely come up with a new way of service delivery model, very systems thinking. So it's a spectrum. You start with improvement, go on, and then you will have to innovate. And what we encourage our people is look at the problem as problem. Then when you see the problem, you actually bring it to the team and then say, hey, I have a problem to deal with, but I don't know what to do with this. Okay. And that actually becomes an opportunity to improve. And Awake is a platform where they bring a lot of these problem statements, and then they start looking at out-of-the-box solutions, and they come up, they work as a team and then present it to a panel of judges. There's a process. We actually submit it, and we go through the entire problem statement, and then their proposed solutions, and how are they going to measure it, and is there any technology required, or is there any partnership required? And from 30 to 40 submissions, we select the 10 topmost problem statements and the solutions, and then they'll come to this platform where it happens during our symposium, which is our staff conference. They come to the panel of judges, and then they make a pitch. It's like a Shark Tank pitch, actually.
0: Okay.
23: Sometimes it's very unnerving, because you have to come on stage in front of 1,000 people, and you make a presentation to this panel of esteemed judges. They come from various sectors, healthcare, technology, public service, social service, and they look at it, and they select the top three winners. But the whole idea is not about winning or selecting these three winners. Actually, all of them are winners. The moment you put it together, we have partners who works with us. Boston Consulting Group is our big partner who co-creates this model, who works with us. Design Singapore is our knowledge partner who trains our people on design thinking methodology. They coach us, actually, our teams. So when the team comes up with a problem, they get coaching from Design Singapore, BCG, and from our AWA colleagues and our leaders, our directors. So they learn a lot of things during this process. So it is not about winning or getting these three winners, but it is actually learning these things. And it's a culture. Why we do this is Awake is not itself a big thing. Awake is one way of creating this culture of looking at your problem as a problem and improve. When you can't improve, you innovate. And innovation doesn't have to be always big tech or big design innovation. It could be simple innovation is what we are trying to do.
0: Yeah. But how do you create an environment within the organization where people feel safe to suggest, to experiment, and think more importantly, to fail? Because a lot of times you don't hear from people because they don't want their ideas to be deemed, oh, that's not a very good idea. And they don't want to fail in front of their colleagues.
23: So that's where this whole idea of look at the problem as a problem. Don't look at this as, because when there is no culture of improvement or innovation, we tend to see problems as people problem. We tend to see problems as my boss's problem. Sometimes we tend to see these problems as, I don't know why I have these kind of things, but I don't know how to solve it. So you get very frustrated. And when you actually come up with these problem statements, and when you look at the problems as opportunities to improve, the whole idea of that fear is removed. And it's a whole organization culture, and it's driven from the top, and the whole management team is behind it. So nobody looks at failure as a failure, because actually failure is a happy problem for us, because we have learned that it doesn't work. So we don't waste our time, right?
0: Yeah.
23: So I give you another example, Susan. We started off with Awake, and we did a lot of these big tech innovations. And along the way, we realized some of these big tech innovations or big design-based innovations takes time, and we spend a lot of money. And after that, it sometimes becomes a white elephant. Because after the whole thing is done, it goes on the wall, on the shelf, and then say, okay, I have done it, but it's not actually useful to the people on the ground. Because some things are not scalable, some things have kind of technology evolved and stuff. So this year we come up with frugal innovation. So we said innovation can be frugal. It can be simple. It can be cost effective. It's actually cheap, really less than $100. And it could be no cost involved and no big design involved. And in quick solutions, like a lot of 3D printing, use cardboards to adapt. But it solves the same problem like what a big technology or a big design can solve. And that's the way you promote this culture of innovation. So failure is actually not a problem. But again, sometimes failure can also be rewarded. Because we don't see the product. We see the process and learning. And that's the reason why we call AWA a teaching organization, not just a learning organization. because you learn from these processes, from this whole thing, but you also teach your colleagues how these things can be done and how these things, what have we learned from this process. So product is not rewarded. The process is rewarded.
0: You know, this is a mindset change. It's a whole turnaround to see a problem as a problem and our problem rather than your problem. Kartik, you know, you put us in this position. It's a mindset change to think of failure as success. And then it's
23: right.
0: also a mindset change to focus on the process rather than the end product, because we all want to see the end product. So perhaps as we wrap our conversation, we want to take a look at the bigger picture, because in Singapore, we continue to emphasize the need for innovation. We must. We're a small country and we see how Singapore has grown, you know, physically as well. Do you think that social service agencies need to do things differently? All the examples you've given, all the mindset change we have to contend with to make innovation part of everyday practice rather than something that happens only once a year when we get together.
23: One thing that we really need to be mindful of is it starts with what is actually needed on the ground. So the social service needs are quite complex, and it continues to emerge. And some of the emerging trends will come from our current practice. Eyes open to emerging trends and look at improving the current ways of doing things. You will reach a point where you can't improve, because the current practices and the current solutions that we have can only go so far. And that's when you actually start now looking at innovation, and you have to innovate. And again, the innovation doesn't have to be costly, design-based, tech-based, big innovations. It could be frugal. It could be simple. But if the organization rewards it as it is innovation, I think the continuous culture will make sure that social service continues to be evolving positively.
0: And this is where social services needs to jump on the same bandwagon as you have created at AWA through Awake, because we do need to keep our eyes open, and the fact that it's not always the big projects that need to be rewarded. Yeah, it's the processes that our people go through in order to reach a solution for something they're facing every day. And I look forward to my second conversation with you a little further down the road, when you can come in, you know, with your colleagues to talk about some of the innovations that you've put in place within AWA in order for your clients, for the children, even the families, to thrive within the work that you do. Kartik, thank you very much for making time for us today.
23: Thanks, Susan.
0: And that's J.R. Kartikeyan, or Kartik. He is CEO at AWA. And you can find them at AWA, awwa.org.sg.
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0: It's 9:30. You're on your Singapore weekend. Good morning. Philippine President Ferdinand Marcos Jr. has ordered a review of school safety measures following the latest deadly shooting at a high school in South Cotabato province in Mindanao, where at least 3 students were killed. Mr. Marcos has directed officials and the National Police to report on measures implemented after previous school shootings and identify any remaining gaps. He also ordered a thorough investigation into yesterday's shooting at Banga National High School, including how a minor was able to obtain a firearm and bring it onto school grounds. Jacob Lazaro has more on the safety measures in place before the country's third school shooting in 4 months.
10: School shootings are historically rare in the Philippines, but the country has experienced an alarming surge this year. Now, exactly just 1 month ago in August, a 14-year-old male student opened fire at a private high school in Zamboanga City, killing 2 students, including himself. 4 months ago in June, 2 perpetrators, a 14 and 15-year-old students, opened fire in a high school in Tacloban City, killing 3 students. This marked the first major mass school shooting incident in the Philippines. Now, all of these incidents are actually happening despite the government actually doing back-to-back school safety drills all over the country in the past few months. Now, government agencies are also working to increase the security in public schools by allowing barangay officials to be stationed within the school and reminding parents and other elder relatives to keep their firearms away from the reach of their children. Now, local authorities are also investigating the negative influences of games and social media, especially when it comes to online extremism, because they have found that there are certain online communities that are actively recruiting children to commit violent acts in their schools and in other aspects of their life. That's why several bills have been filed in both chambers of Congress that are seeking to ban the use of social media for anyone under the age of 16. But psychologists and even cybersecurity experts are warning against this, saying that these kinds of knee-jerk reactions could be counterproductive. And instead, they suggest to increase the better monitoring of a child's online activities by the parents, the school, and even the online platforms.
0: Singapore Airlines has been named the world's best airline at this year's Skytrax World Airline Awards. This is the 6th time it has won the prestigious accolade and its first win since 2023. The national carrier also picked up 3 other awards: Best Airline in Asia, World's Best Economy Class, and World's Best Economy Class Onboard Catering. Its subsidiary Scoot also has reason to celebrate, winning Best Long-Haul Low-Cost Airline for the 6th consecutive year. The results were based on votes from more than 24.8 million travellers who rated over 300 airlines over a 1-year period. Singapore and China are exploring how new technologies and urban planning approaches can shape the longer-term development of the Tianjin eco-city. National Development Minister Chee Hong Tat says the two sides are looking at the next phase of the flagship bilateral project as it marks 2 decades in 2028. Mr. Chee has wrapped up a week-long visit to 3 Chinese cities. CNA's Tan Su Hui has this report.
11: Many good opportunities for collaboration between Singapore and China. That's according to Singapore National Development Minister Chee Hong Tat as he concluded his visit to Beijing, Tianjin and Xiong'an. In Tianjin, both sides agreed to work on the eco-city's next phase of development, including strengthening its role as a model for sustainable urban development and quality housing in China.
13: And we hope that the collaborations that we have in Tianjin eco-city can help to provide a useful platform for companies in Singapore and China to work together and to take some of the innovations and business solutions into other parts of China, and for Chinese companies who wish to come to Southeast Asia to take some of their innovations and come to Singapore, use Singapore as a launch pad into the region.
11: Mr. Chi also met around 80 Singapore business representatives who joined the trip. Some already have a presence in Tianjin, while others are seeking new opportunities. But the scope for cooperation extends beyond Tianjin. In capital Beijing, Mr. Chi met his Chinese counterpart Ni Hong. He noted that China is shifting its focus from meeting housing demand to improving the quality of homes and ultimately creating better communities and cities. Mr. Chi says Beijing will remain an important economic engine for the wider Beijing, Tianjin, Hebei region, given its concentration of research and financial institutions. He says Singapore should explore how to tap new business opportunities there, as well as Xiong'an, about 100 kilometers south of Beijing, China's newest state-level development area. Tianjin remains the centerpiece of Singapore-China cooperation on sustainable urban development, but this week-long trip has opened the doors to new opportunities in Beijing and Xiong'an. The next step is turning conversations into concrete projects.
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0: It is coming up to 9:40. Good morning and thank you so much for staying on here with us. Sleeping enough but still waking up tired? Well, a new Singapore survey raises questions about unrecognized sleep apnea risk. amongst office workers. Cheryl Goh speaks with Dr. Pua Chu Chin, Senior Consultant in Otolaryngology and Director of Sleep Surgery at Sengkang General Hospital, to find out how to recognise the signs, address common misconceptions, and make sleep health part of looking after our overall well-being.
1: So obstructive sleep apnea is this condition that people, when they sleep, they actually snore and they stop breathing.
0: Right.
1: So they stop breathing because there's narrowing on their upper airway, which is the space from our nose to our throat. So when they stop breathing, what happens is that their oxygen level drops, and that actually makes them wake up to breathe again. As a result, in the long run, because you keep waking up at night to breathe, they actually wake up feeling very tired because their sleep is fragmented. And in the long run, if your oxygen keeps dropping, it can lead to a lot of heart problem, high blood pressure, stroke, and more.
2: Yeah, so it's the gateway to potentially bigger health issues, right?
1: Exactly.
2: Okay, so this new Singapore survey found that actually one in four, that's like a quarter of office workers screened, had intermediate to high risk of sleep apnea. So that's quite alarming. And why do you think this condition can be so easy to miss?
1: I think, you know, likewise in 2016, one in three Singaporeans have been shown to be likely to have sleep apnea. It's quite commonly missed because a lot of people normalize snoring and tiredness,
2: right,
1: which are the key symptoms of this sleep apnea.
2: Yeah.
1: I mean, when people snore, they start to think that, hey, you know, my grandfather snore, my uncle snore, everyone snores, yeah, it's normal. Or when they're tired, they try and normalize it by saying, hey, it may be because my work is busy and my work is stressful. So when people tend to normalize things, they don't seek help for something that, you know, may be causing trouble.
2: Yeah, okay. And the study also found that some people at higher risk were actually spending longer in bed. So they had quantity of sleep, but they didn't really have the quality. How can someone, you know, we hear this a lot, right? I slept for so long, but I still woke up feeling tired. How can someone sleep for enough hours and still, you know, wake up feeling exhausted?
1: Yeah, so that's a brilliant point that you're bringing up. So you know, we harp on about sleep duration, right?
2: Yeah.
1: You know, I think the Health Promotion Board talks about, you know, let's sleep about seven to eight hours for average adult.
2: Yeah.
1: But I think beyond quantity, you know, you brought up an exact point is that we should think about the quality of sleep as well. So, you know, people with sleep apnea, when they snore, they keep choking in their sleep, they wake up to breathe again, they have sleep fragmentation. So you lose this part called continuity of sleep.
2: Yeah.
1: And it's hard to get into the good depth of sleep as well. So if you don't go into deep sleep, you actually wake up feeling unrefreshed. You feel like you're not rested and you haven't recovered.
2: Okay, so we're trying to focus on the continuity of sleep, where it's you're sleeping for a longer period, and it's the, you get that full cycle, the REM and all that.
1: Yeah,
2: right?
1: It's going into deep sleep, yeah, as well. Yeah.
2: Okay, and Dr. Pua, what are some of the biggest myths and misconceptions that you currently see around sleep apnea, especially since you talk to patients every day? Are there signs that, you know, people really dismiss or misunderstand?
1: So I think the common question I get is, you know, is snoring always sleep apnea?
2: Yeah. Okay.
1: So, you know, so to just clarify on that, if it's the only occasional snoring, you snore occasionally only when you drink alcohol once in every few months, and you only snore when you're very tired, that, and you don't really have other symptoms, that's usually okay. But if you're snoring and someone has seen you stop breathing in your sleep, or worse, you wake up choking, gasping for breath, feeling breathless, and you wake up feeling tired, you doze off in your meetings, that's something that's a bit more alarming. That tells you that there may be a chance you may have sleep apnea.
2: Okay. Yeah. And I mean, we obviously know that, you know, poor sleep is not good, but how does it actually, you know, poor or disruptive sleep actually show up during the day beyond us just basically feeling tired, feeling lethargic?
1: Yeah. So I think when you have a poor night of sleep, could be from, you know, can be for many reasons, can be from, you know, like a sleep apnea, or can be, you know, like you have young kids, could be your kids waking up. You know, you tend to wake up feeling groggy. So some of my patients with sleep apnea tell me that they wake up with a mental fog. They feel like the brain is foggy. They can't think clearly. Some of them go through the day feeling like they can't really concentrate. They can't focus as well. And this is important, right? In our workforce, where we care about productivity, it can affect your decision making in businesses, business and your work.
2: Yeah.
1: So, you know, concentration. And the other element is about mood as well. So when you don't sleep well, you tend to be more irritable. Things take you off worse, and this can affect relationship and quality of life in the long run.
0: And that is Dr. Pua Chu Chin, Senior Consultant in Otolaryngology and Director of Sleep Apnea at Sengkang General Hospital, speaking with Cheryl Goh. You can catch her on the Wellness Hour every weekday from noon.
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0: 9:45, on to our last conversation here on your Singapore Weekend. A few weeks ago in our town, I caught up with Tinez, chairman of A Good Space, about the idea that change makers don't have to work alone. Well, since then, on Doing Good, Feeling Good, we've been meeting some of the people in that community, people helping young people become grounded innovators to helping them find their purpose and direction. Well, today we meet someone whose own search for answers eventually became a way of helping others. Dean Ng is a former police officer, health coach and facilitator, and co-founder of the Affirmative People and the Facilitators Project. Her work is rooted in a simple idea. Sometimes, rather than giving people the answers, the most meaningful thing we can do is to create opportunities for them to find their own answers and to create their own pathways. But what made her realize that she wanted to do something different with her life?
4: Actually, to be fair to the police, I'm grateful for the 20 years. I've learned a lot.
0: 20 years, wow.
4: Yeah.
0: Okay.
4: But then in my eyes, as a officer then at the early stage, to me the law is always just black or white.
0: Well, you have to follow the letter of the law, isn't it?
4: Yes, okay. You either commit an offence or not.
0: Okay.

0: Do you have persistent itching or redness on your skin that doesn't improve with over-the-counter treatments? You might have eczema. This could lead to skin that is wet, cracked, or bleeding from scratching. The good news is it can be managed with lifestyle changes and topical prescribed creams. Patients may also benefit from phototherapy, biologic injections, or a new class of oral tablets called JAK inhibitors. 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This Pfizer Singapore sponsored program is for general disease awareness only and does not promote any specific product. It is not a substitute for medical advice. Please consult a healthcare professional.
1: And you grow into your job, you discover that there are other things that you might want to do, similar to what you're doing now, but just slightly different.
2: Yes.
1: I understand you had some health struggles as well, and you know, you couldn't find the answers you needed through conventional means for your struggles. What did you discover about yourself through this entire journey that you've had from the time you started work and through into your journey with your health?
2: I think, like many people, at the early stage, I realized that I pretty much outsourced my health. I trusted the so-called professionals.
1: No? I think we all do that, don't we?
2: Yeah, you tell me what to do, what to eat,
1: yeah.
2: And then I'll just follow suit blindly, mindlessly.
1: Okay.
2: The breaking point came when I was in, at one point, not many people know, but you would imagine a police officer to be relatively healthy.
1: Oh yeah, of course, and fit.
2: And fit, yes. But I had unexplained fainting spells. I was in a lot of pain. I couldn't get up from the floor. I didn't sit on the chair all the time.
1: Okay.
2: And when I went to see the doctor told me, oh, you're just aging. I was barely in my 30s.
1: Okay.
2: So, aging?
1: Okay. So you took charge?
2: Yes. Yes. I mean, I went back to school. And in school, I just keep digging and asking questions.
1: Okay.
2: And eventually realized that I could actually turn my health around.
1: You know, many people are doing that nowadays, Dean, isn't it?
2: Yes.
1: Because we are an aging population. This is where the word aging happens, right?
2: Yeah.
1: And we tell ourselves, because we have longer lifespan, and like doctors say, we also want a good, healthy span, right? Health span needs to be good too. So you took charge of your life, turned it around, and here you are sitting and talking to me and created a whole new vision for yourself, a whole new mission, and started the Affirmative People. So you are a facilitator now. You're not a teacher or a coach. I want you to talk to me about that difference. Why the word facilitator rather than just say, you know what? Yeah, I'm teaching you. I'm a teacher, why does that distinction matter so much for you?
2: Maybe before that, let me just share an experience with you. In one of our sessions with the children, we got them to build an igloo with using cardboard.
1: Okay.
2: And the kids came, they just ran very quickly. They were working on it individually. Nobody was working as a team. And we just observed.
1: Okay.
2: We never say, you know, you need to do this together and whatnot.
1: Yeah.
2: After a while, they realized that this just doesn't work. It just doesn't make sense.
1: Mm-hmm.
2: And they started talking to each other. They started collaborating. And eventually they managed to...
1: Organically they did that.
2: Yeah, they managed to put it all together.
1: Okay.
2: And enjoy, you know, camping inside that cardboard igloo.
1: Okay.
2: And so I felt that that's the power of facilitation. Instead of, I mean, if we had told them up front, it's us telling them what to do.
1: Okay, and then they just do it.
2: Yeah, and they may not really understand why, they may not appreciate it, but when we allowed giving them that space, they felt the power of it. They discovered themselves, and that sticks. So of course there'll be times where I teach
1: of
2: in
1: course.
2: Republic Poly.
1: Yeah,
2: yeah. There'll be times when I coach, I ask questions, but I feel that sometimes what we need is just to give them that space and let them discover, because I believe that each and every one of us, even for children, they have that inner wisdom.
1: Oh, yeah.
2: It's often because we are so quick to give the solution that they don't discover it themselves.
1: We take over.
2: We take over. We take ownership for them.
1: And then we try and solve their problems. So by facilitating opportunities for them, you found that they actually do grow and they are able to communicate with each other, work with each other a lot more organically. And that's what we're saying now, isn't it?
2: Yes.
1: When we are working in the real world, that we need to collaborate

0: and we let people find their own ways of collaboration.
1: Yes, and these are like muscles. You know how we go to the gym and we worked out certain muscles? All these skill sets doesn't happen overnight. It doesn't mean that today you are 21, you are an adult overnight and you have all these skill sets. We need time for them to work on it and work on those muscles before they are able to perform as expected.
0: And once we do, it becomes part of your DNA.
1: Yeah,
0: you won't need someone to tell you. You work with children quite a lot. I understand that you used to also support children's home. You did pet therapy and all of that. What lessons stayed with you from that part of your life?
1: Actually, we still work with the children's home.
0: Oh, okay.
1: Yeah, we're still doing
0: How
1: that.
0: How does that impact you personally?
1: Humbling. Really humbling. I still remember, in fact, this sticks with me. When we first started, we had, it was just me and my partner. And so we were calling our friends, our acquaintance, our contacts to come and volunteer with us. And of course, the volunteers, they come, they go for various reasons.
0: Of course.
1: And I still remember several years later, in fact, 6 years to be exact.
0: Okay.
1: One child that we were working with for a long time, suddenly she just asked me very randomly, "Coach Dean, do you remember that gentleman, that uncle that always walked around with a red colour backpack?" And I had a vague idea she's talking about one of my past acquaintances. And then she asked, "Why is it that he doesn't come anymore? Is it because we did something wrong and he's not happy with us?" Oh, I tell you, at that point, my heart broke.
0: I get it, yeah. Yeah, no. You know, I think children help us see the way of the world. And they show us paths that we sometimes totally miss because as adults, our views are sometimes clouded. Yeah, and our glasses are different colors from the children. They are a lot more innocent. And of course, they will see encounters like this very differently as well. You've had many other encounters in your life, Dean, that changed the way you view the world, the way you view life. And you had an experience in Tanzania with that. I mean, how did you walk away from that, you know, and then continue to do the work you're doing here? How has it changed the way you understand so many things? Health is just one of them. Parenting is another. And living is the third.
1: It's life-changing. Yeah. When I first received news that I'm going to Tanzania, I did a quick research. It was winter time. And so I imagined that food would be scarce. So I actually prepped food. So foodie myself. I prepped rations. Yes, I was so worried that I would starve there.
0: Okay.
1: When I went there, when I touched down and I looked at the place, the first thing that came to my mind was, there's nothing here, just red sand.
0: Wow.
1: I was like, good thing I brought my rations. Do you know that when I came back, I still had my rations with me. I didn't use it at all.
0: Okay, tell us what happened.
1: Turn out, food is actually in abundance. It was just that we didn't know how to look for it. We didn't know what to look for it. And that got me to realize that even in Singapore context, in modern day context, very often we hear people say, "Wow, eating healthy is so difficult in Singapore." Actually, sometimes it's just because we didn't know what to look for. We didn't know how to separate the healthy from the unhealthy ones. And we didn't know where to look for. So that's what I teach my clients now, using the experience from Tanzania. Food is there. You just need to know how to look, where to look. Maybe you need some help guiding you. And then after that, you'll be fine.
0: And oh, here's the thing, right? Help is always around the corner. In this case, we use food as an analogy. And good food, healthy food is there. But I guess sometimes we don't look hard enough. Or we look, but we don't realize what we're looking at.
1: Yes.
0: Dean, you've done so many things in your life to reach where you are today. And palliative care is one of those other areas that you've touched on as well. And I would imagine that working with people who are living the end of their lives and who have life-threatening, life-limiting illnesses changes the way you look at life yourself, the way you look at success, the way you look at regret. What are those main lessons you've learned here?
1: I think the best way to sum it up would be, have you read the book Top 5 Regrets of the Dying by Bonnie Ware?
0: No, I will have to now that you've given me the title.
1: Yeah. So it is something that I resonate very closely with, right? Because when I interact with people who's at the later stage of their lifespan, I've not come across anyone that shares with me that I wish I had earned more money.
0: Yeah, no, never.
1: Yeah, it's always about, no, I wish I had spent more time, you know, with the people that matters.
0: Yeah.
1: Wish I had pursue an interest, a hobby or something. And that also gets me to realize that, no, maybe I should really look at my life.
0: Mm.
1: And also when I meet my ex-colleagues, usually they'll share with me about, you know, that what's going on there in their career and how they envy me for taking the leap of faith. So whenever I feel that I'm a little bit unsure of my journey, whether did I do the right thing leaving the force, I will meet up my ex-colleagues. And then I'll walk away saying, okay, I did the right thing.
0: Yeah, sometimes you do wonder, isn't it? Especially after you've spent 20 years working on a particular thing. So what did you think was the biggest success when you walked away from a life you knew for 20 years into perhaps you went back to school and now that you're running your own social enterprise? What is the biggest difference, the change, and what is your mark of success?
1: The biggest change would be, I mean, put aside that I feel younger and healthier and happier, okay. I sleep better.
0: Yeah.
1: The biggest change, I think, how I see success will be having that legacy behind, knowing that I've touched someone's life and knowing that if I really need to go, I don't have that regrets, like, okay, what, okay. No, what if I have done something differently?
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7: Sold!
0: Together with Felicia Tan from 99Co, we take a look at engineering firsts that are reshaping how we build in Singapore to new homes coming up in Leafy Dairy Farm. We look at how innovation and changing needs are shaping our built environment. What can these developments tell us about the way we build, live and move around Singapore in the years ahead? Those conversations after the news.
8: Good morning, I'm Felicia Na. Here's the news. Pakistan Prime Minister Shehbaz Sharif has condemned a deadly mosque bombing in the country that has killed at least 21 people and injured nearly 80 others. The attack happened during Friday prayers in Khyber Pakhtunkhwa near the border with Afghanistan. Elakia Chalvaraji has more in this report with a statement by UN spokesperson Stefan Dujarric.
9: Local authorities say an explosives-laden vehicle rammed into the boundary wall of the mosque as gunmen tried to storm a nearby police compound and exchanged fire with officers. Police say a suicide bomber also attacked a nearby office of an intelligence agency. Health officials say most of those killed were police officers. Reports say a faction of the Pakistani Taliban, or the TTP, has claimed responsibility, while the main group has disowned the attack. Pakistani President Asif Ali Zardari said eliminating foreign-sponsored terrorists is essential for national security. The United Nations has called for those responsible to be brought to justice.
10: The Secretary General underscores that attacks targeting civilians and places of worship are unacceptable and calls for those responsible to be held to account and to be brought to justice.
9: Well, this comes amid a surge in violence in northwestern Pakistan, where militants have stepped up attacks against security forces and police. Earlier this week, a roadside bomb struck a security forces convoy in the province, killing 6 soldiers. Islamabad says militants use Afghanistan as a safe haven to train and plan attacks in Pakistan. Kabul denies the accusation, saying militancy in Pakistan is an internal problem.
8: Turmoil at the top of the U.S. military's command has left key posts without permanent leaders, just as Washington juggles wars in Iran, Russia and Ukraine, alongside competition with China. The upheaval is raising questions about American military leadership and what it means for its allies, as NATO's military chiefs meet in Copenhagen this week. James Goodison files this report from Washington, beginning with statements by U.S. President Donald Trump.
3: We were disappointed with the UK. We were disappointed with Germany and France. We were very disappointed with NATO because NATO has done absolutely nothing.
6: We are going to do something on Greenland, whether they like it or not.
7: NATO's grown used to criticism from this American president on money, loyalty, and territory. But as its top commanders meet this week to discuss the alliance's defense, Europe now worries about something it has little control over. An American military shaken by turmoil at the top.
11: I am Dan Driscoll, Secretary of the United States Army.
7: Last month, this man became the latest senior Pentagon official to leave under Defense Secretary Pete Hegseth. More than two dozen senior Pentagon officials have left or were removed since Hegseth took over, including the Army's top general and the former chairman of the Joint Chiefs. It adds another layer of anxiety for European allies, especially over the Pentagon's decision to review America's 80,000 troops on the continent. Key decision-making posts at the Pentagon remain in limbo, even as U.S. weapons stockpiles are under pressure. The U.S. has reportedly used 80% of its THAAD interceptors and half of its Patriots in the war with Iran, something Hegseth disputes. The Financial Times reported in August that Ukraine's already feeling the strain. President Trump turned down Kyiv's request for more Patriot interceptors, citing U.S. shortages and the need to protect American assets in the Middle East. There's also growing concerns that Moscow may test NATO's Article 5 promise to defend its members in Eastern Europe. Here at the Pentagon, balancing America's military needs often come with trade-offs, including in Asia. In order to relieve an aircraft carrier in the Arabian Sea, the U.S. sent a Japan-based carrier to the Middle East, in turn leaving a major gap in its naval power in the Pacific at a time when Chinese maritime might is growing. All the while, there's been an extraordinary turnover in top bosses in the U.S. Army. In Asia, tensions over Taiwan and the South China Sea are testing U.S. deterrence, alongside the threat from North Korea and questions over Washington's commitment to the region. The test is whether tighter control from the White House can make up for the experience and expertise lost in the Pentagon's leadership churn.
8: U.S. President Donald Trump says he has struck what he calls an infinite life agreement with Denmark, which gives Washington permanent control over Greenland security. He says the U.S. will have the complete ability to do, quote, what is necessary in Greenland to defend itself as well as the autonomous territory. He adds that no adversary can ever have a base or military presence there and make sensitive investments in Greenland without U.S. approval. Mr. Trump claims this deal is, at quote, no cost to the U.S. He says they'll immediately begin developing a large military presence in Greenland. This agreement, though, stops short of the U.S. leader's bid to acquire the territory. Greenland and Denmark say the agreement will be signed on the sidelines of the UN General Assembly next week. No further details were revealed. Spanish police have begun moving hundreds of migrants from the beaches of Ceuta to a temporary camp. The situation has fueled opposition criticism of Prime Minister Pedro Sanchez for his handling of the crisis. Shots were fired amid chaotic scenes of Spanish police struggling with the migrants, who were jostling to secure one of the 1,700 places at a new tented site. More than 70,000 people streamed into Ceuta from Morocco in an unprecedented chaotic surge. The incident left scores dead and sparked infighting within the European Union over the sensitive topic of immigration. Most of the migrants were returned in the following hours, but thousands remained in precarious conditions on the beach of the small city. Deteriorating conditions have fueled tensions with local residents in Ceuta, who hold near-daily protests calling for a return to normalcy. European Union officials said the situation is a stress test for the bloc, despite a sharp decline in irregular arrivals in Europe following tougher migration policies. Here's EU Migration Commissioner Magnus Brunner.
12: We all saw the pictures, and they of course, fuel the far right again, and the sort of the approach of the far right. And that's why it is so important to return those people as soon as possible, to show that we have control, that our systems actually work.
8: Warren Buffett has stepped down as Berkshire Hathaway's chairman to become the conglomerate's chairman emeritus after leading the company for more than 60 years. His son, Howard Buffett, who has been a Berkshire director for 33 years, will take his place. The 96-year-old built Berkshire Hathaway, formerly a failing textile mill, into a trillion-dollar conglomerate with nearly 400,000 employees. Warren Buffett has also guided generations of business leaders and investors to focus on the long term and use a straightforward managerial style. Leaders across many industries have sought his advice on everything from possible acquisitions to weathering market turmoil. Earlier this year, Mr. Buffett stepped down as Berkshire's CEO and appointed longtime partner Greg Abel to the position. In a statement, Berkshire said Mr. Buffett will remain a member of the board of directors and continue to offer his judgment on a variety of issues. In home news, more than 150,000 public officers will be equipped to use AI and other digital tools effectively in their work by 2028. That's a majority of the current public service workforce. The new Institute of Digital Government will lead the effort. Speaking at its launch, Acting Manpower Minister Jasmine Lau said officers should use AI where it's useful rather than for its own sake.
13: If there are other ways to get the job done, we are just as happy for the problems to be solved. And I think that's the kind of mindset that we ought to have. So a lot of what we are doing here is to make sure that you have the tools, you know how they can be used, and then you make a judgment whether it's useful for you or not.
8: All officers must complete foundational modules in areas such as cybersecurity, data protection, and AI literacy. Workshops will also give officers the time and space to prototype solutions to real-world problems. More than 1,000 officers have taken part since the pilot was launched in May. They include Tanya V, a senior HR manager with the Health Promotion Board, and Compassvale Secondary School Principal Chua Tung Kien.
14: I think it's very beneficial because you then learn to use AI and you can use the particular skill across various job roles and functions. It's not specific to just HR, IT, finance, procurement.
15: We also make sure that beyond teaching the teachers how to use different AI tools to make their lessons better, we also make sure that we double down on teaching the professional mastery areas so they know their content better, they know how to assess better.
8: Headlines anytime on CNA 938 and CNA.asia. There's been an accident on the PIE towards Tuas after Adam Road with congestion till Thompson Road, avoid lanes 2 and 3. Another accident on the AYE towards the MCE after Clementi Road, avoid lane 4. Vehicle breakdown on the BKE towards the PIE after Dairy Farm Road. Another breakdown on the TPE towards the SLE at the Halus Link exit. Let's look at weather next. Partly cloudy and hazy is the forecast from the Met Service today. Temperatures should keep between 25 and 34 degrees Celsius. The PSI reads between 65 and 84, which puts it in the moderate range.
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0: Welcome to Open House. Thank you so much for joining us today. With Felicia Tan from 99Co, I'm Susan Ng. So we're going to first head to Dairy Farm. This place is known for its greenery, quieter surroundings, and also easy access to nature. But how is the area changing as more new homes are built? We're going to take a closer look at Nara Residences, what's drawing buyers to this part of Bukit Timah, and also what prospective homeowners should consider before making the move.
18: And what does it take to push the boundaries of engineering while keeping safety, sustainability, and the community in mind? Today, we'll be speaking with two Design for Engineering Safety Award winners behind groundbreaking projects at the new Central Manpower Base and IOI Central Boulevard Towers, and discover what drives them to innovate and inspire the next generation of engineers.
0: If you have questions, you can WhatsApp us at 963-11938. 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Eric, thank you very much for joining us today.
19: Hello, Suzanne. Hello, Felicia.
0: All right, so this is a 99-year leasehold new condo development at the Dairy Farm area. We understand there's a total of 540 residential units. There are also four commercial shops. How would you describe Nara Residences? What sets it apart from other launches, new launches in the market today?
19: I think the key distinction is the type of living environment it offers. Rather than competing primarily on city proximity or being directly beside an MRT station, this project is positioned around a lower density, nature-oriented residences experience. Another point worth looking at is the efficiency of the homes. Nara Residences is actually developed under the newer GFA harmonization framework. So buyer comparing it with older projects should look beyond headline square footage or PSF and consider the actual usable internal space. So overall, I see it as a project with a fairly clear proposition. Modern condominium living within an established green environment that will appeal strongly to some buyers, while buyers who prioritize immediate MRT access or highly urban setting may prefer other options.
18: So Residences is located along Dairy Farm Walk. You know, so this project is often associated with the greenery and a quieter environment. You know, it's also very close to several parks such as Chestnut Nature Park and Dairy Farm Nature Park. So how do you think this location would influence the lifestyle that residents can expect?
19: I think the biggest impact is that outdoor activities can become part of residents' regular lifestyle rather than something that require traveling across Singapore for residents over here at Nara Residences. So for those who enjoy walking, cycling, hiking, or simply spending time outdoors, have access to a fairly extensive network of green space, including what you have just mentioned earlier, and like the Rail Corridor and Bukit Timah Nature Reserve within the wider area. There's also a different pace of living compared with more urban location. So I think you generally have less commercial activities immediately surrounding the residential area, which can translate into greater outdoor opportunity for the resident here. So whether that is an advantage really depends on individual. Some people specifically want that kind of environment, while others, as mentioned earlier, may still prefer the energy and convenience of a major town center.
0: So buyers today, Eric, they do want the nature, and yet they don't want to feel disconnected to amenities. So let's look at how Nara Residences is balancing this parkside setting with everyday conveniences and accessibility.
19: I think the important point to know is that residents don't necessarily have to sacrifice their basic daily needs in order to enjoy the surroundings. Dairy Farm Mall is nearby, providing supermarket, dining, and other everyday options. So within the broader Hillview area, residents also have places such as the Rail Mall, and Hillview 2, while Bukit Panjang provides a larger range of retail and services. So I would describe the convenience as more neighborhood focused rather than major shopping mall convenience. So for whether is it for groceries, meals, and everyday necessity, there are many options nearby. For a much wider range of shopping, entertainment, or services, residents will definitely still need to travel slightly further down to the CBD area.
18: So, what types of homeowners or buyers do you see being most drawn to this development? Would they be families, professionals, or even long-term investors?
19: Personally, I don't think it is limited to one buyer profile. Families and HDB upgraders are a natural audience because of the range of larger units and the residential environment. Of course, for couples and professionals may also find the smaller configurations relevant if they prefer living away from the denser city area. And as I mentioned, for investors, I will approach the project very differently. They should assess the entry price, rental demand, future competing supply, and eventual resale market rather than looking at a project purely from a lifestyle perspective. So, interestingly, the initial sales were actually concentrated largely within the 2 and 3 bedroom category, which suggests that there was meaningful demand for the more practical mainstream configuration rather than interest being concentrated only in the smaller unit.
0: Let's talk about the unit mix, shall we? Eric, at Nara Residences, obviously they cater to different household needs because you're looking at smaller households to growing families as well because of the different mix, unit types.
19: There's quite a wide spectrum of configurations, starting from the different smaller unit to extended to 5 bedrooms unit. What I find more significant is that a large proportion of the development consists of 2 and 3 bedroom homes. So these tend to serve the broader segment of the private residential markets. For example, for couples, young family, and HDB upgraders, because of the size and the quantum is more achievable for this group of buyers. For households requiring more space, the 4 and 5 bedroom configuration provide alternative without having to move into, such as like landed or penthouse kind of unit. So rather than being heavily concentrated on very small investment unit, the overall mix provides option across different stages of home ownership, which is very good whether you are buying for personal use or you are thinking to even upgrade in the near future.
18: So, home buyers, they typically like to look at connectivity, right? Especially when they're purchasing a home. What should buyers know about the transport access and daily commuting from this location?
19: I think this is an area where buyers should understand the trade-off clearly. Hillview MRT on the downtown line provides the main rail connection for the area, but this isn't a development where you simply walk downstairs and enter the MRT station. So once connected to the downtown line, residents have direct access to which areas such as Beauty World, King Albert Park, Botanic Garden, Newton, and the city. For drivers, the location also provides relatively convenient access towards the BKE and PIE. So I would describe the overall connectivity as workable, particularly for residents who drive or are comfortable using a combination of bus, cycling, and MRT. However, for someone whose number one requirement is having an MRT station immediately at their doorstep, that should be factored into their decision when considering this project.
0: Eric, we understand that during the initial preview period, there was strong public interest. What do you think is driving this level of attention?
19: There were Most likely several factors working together rather than one single reason. So it came to market early in 2026. So naturally, there was interest from buyer who had been waiting to see how the new launch market would be priced. The entry quantum for the smaller unit also started relatively acceptable in the market today, which attracts attention in the private residential market. The surrounding environment is another differentiating factor because there isn't that many new private development where extensive nature is such a prominent part of the immediate surroundings. And usually we heard of this kind of projects in the Far East, you see. So at the same time, I will distinguish between showroom traffic and actual buyer commitment. So around 3,500 people reportedly visited during the opening preview weekend, while approximately a quarter of the residential inventory was taken up around launch. So the preview number demonstrates strong curiosity and consideration, while actual transaction give us a more meaningful indication of committed demand for such a project.
18: So compared to other developments in the Bukit Panjang or Upper Bukit Timah area, how does Nara Residences position itself in terms of price and offering?
19: I think this comparison has to be made carefully because looking at PSF alone can sometimes produce the wrong conclusion. Nara Residences launched at an average of around 2,180 PSF thereabout. That places it above some earlier projects and resale development within the surrounding area. However, buyers should also consider that newer developments are being designed and measured differently under the GFA harmonization framework. So comparing the PSF of a new project directly against an older project isn't necessarily an apple-to-apple comparison. I would instead compare the total purchase quantum versus the actual usable internal space, the layout efficiency, the age of the development facility, and the exact location. That's ultimately more meaningful than concluding that one property represents better value simply because of a lower PSF.
0: So for this particular development, Eric, it is situated amongst a lot of greenery, there are parks nearby and all of that. How does the surrounding dairy farm and Hillview precinct even contribute to this long-term appeal and growth of the area?
19: I will separate this into two major parts, what already exists and what may develop over time. So this area already benefits from established nature asset. So those that we have mentioned earlier, the downtown line, rail corridors and all, there have also been improvements to connectivity and infrastructure within the wider Hillview area. At the same time, we are seeing additional residential development coming into dairy farm, including another government land sales site that can potentially introduce hundreds of additional homes. That can work in two directions, honestly. A larger residential population can create greater critical mass to support amenities, services, and improvement to the neighborhood area. But from an investment perspective, additional developments also mean future competing supply. So I wouldn't automatically translate, future development into guaranteed capital appreciation. What we can say is that this area is continuing to evolve and buyers should monitor both the infrastructure improvement and future housing supply.
18: So for potential buyers who are still on the fence, what key factors should they consider when deciding if Nara Residences is right for them?
19: Okay, I think at the end we can break it into very specific, maybe four areas: lifestyle, connectivity, price, and holding period. So first, buyers should ask themselves whether they genuinely value this type of living environment, the lifestyle. If access to greenery and a quieter residential setting are important, then that has real value to the buyers. If their priority is nightlife, major shopping mall, or immediate city access, there may be alternatives that better fits those priorities.
1: Well, second is the connectivity.
0: Yes, no, go ahead.
1: Yeah, second is the connectivity, transportation. Buyers should be comfortable with the distance to the MRT and consider how they will actually commute on a daily basis. And third is actually the pricing, financial comparison. Instead of only looking at a project PSF as mentioned earlier, really compare the actual percentage quantum and usable space against nearby resale properties and competing new launches. And finally, the holding period. For owner-occupier, the decision may be driven significantly by lifestyle and family needs. For investor, future supply, lender demand, entry price, and a potential resale buyer pool become more important. So ultimately, I don't think the question should be whether Nara Residences is objectively a good or bad project. The more relevant question is whether its particular combination of location, product price, and lifestyle matches what individual buyer is looking for.
0: All right. So at the end of the day, your lifestyle needs are very important. Although people do place a premium on amenities and accessibility, obviously, even though they're situated amidst a lot of green. Eric, thank you very much for making time to share your insights with us today. Appreciate it.
1: Thank you, Susan. Thank you, Felicia.
0: 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Coming up after the news, we're going to look at how innovation is making Singapore's buildings safer and smarter and visit a couple of engineering firsts here in Singapore.
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8: Good morning, it's 10:30. I'm Felicia Na. Philippine President Ferdinand Marcos Jr. has ordered a review of school safety measures following the latest deadly shooting at a high school in South Cotabato Province in Mindanao, where at least three students were killed. Mr. Marcos has directed officials and the National Police to report on measures implemented after previous school shootings and identify any remaining gaps. He also ordered a thorough investigation into yesterday's shooting at Bangar National High School, including how a minor was able to obtain a firearm and bring it onto school grounds. Jacob Lazaro has more on the safety measures in place before the country's third school shooting in 4 months.
2: School shootings are historically rare in the Philippines, but the country has experienced an alarming surge this year. Now, exactly just 1 month ago in August, a 14-year-old male student opened fire at a private high school in Zamboanga City, killing two students, including himself. 4 months ago in June, two perpetrators, a 14 and 15-year-old students, opened fire in a high school in Tacloban City, killing three students. This marked the first major mass school shooting incident in the Philippines. Now, all of these incidents are actually happening despite the government actually doing back-to-back school safety drills all over the country in the past few months. Now, government agencies are also working to increase the security in public schools by allowing barangay officials to be stationed within the school and reminding parents and other elder relatives to keep their firearms away from the reach of their children. Now, local authorities are also investigating the negative influences of games and social media, especially when it comes to online extremism, because they have found that there are certain online communities that are actively recruiting children to commit violent acts in their schools and in other aspects of their life. That's why several bills have been filed in both chambers of Congress that are seeking to ban the use of social media for anyone under the age of 16. But psychologists and even cybersecurity experts are warning against this, saying that these kinds of knee-jerk reactions could be counterproductive. And instead, they suggest to increase the better monitoring of a child's online activities by the parents, the school, and even the online platforms.
8: Singapore Airlines has been named the world's best airline at this year's Skytrax World Airline Awards. This is the sixth time it has won the prestigious accolade and its first win since 2023. The national carrier also picked up three other awards: Best Airline in Asia, World's Best Economy Class, and World's Best Economy Class Onboard Catering. Its subsidiary Scoot also has reason to celebrate, winning Best Long-Haul Low-Cost Airline for the sixth consecutive year. The results were based on votes from more than 24.8 million travellers who rated over 300 airlines over a one-year period. Singapore and China are exploring how new technologies and urban planning approaches can shape the longer-term development of the Tianjin eco-city. National Development Minister Chee Hong Tat says the two sides are looking at the next phase of the flagship bilateral project as it marks two decades in 2028. Mr. Chee has wrapped up a week-long visit to three Chinese cities. CNA's Tan Zihui with this report.
3: Many good opportunities for collaboration between Singapore and China. That's according to Singapore National Development Minister Chee Hong Tat as he concluded his visit to Beijing, Tianjin and Xiong'an. In Tianjin, both sides agreed to work on the eco-city's next phase of development, including strengthening its role as a model for sustainable urban development and quality housing in China.
4: And we hope that the collaborations that we have in Tianjin eco-city can help to provide a useful platform for companies in Singapore and China to work together and to take some of the innovations and business solutions into other parts of China, and for Chinese companies who wish to come to Southeast Asia to take some of their innovations and come to Singapore, use Singapore as a launch pad into the region.
3: Mr. Chee also met around 80 Singapore business representatives who joined the trip. Some already have a presence in Tianjin, while others are seeking new opportunities. But the scope for cooperation extends beyond Tianjin. In capital Beijing, Mr. Chee met his Chinese counterpart Ni Hong. He noted that China is shifting its focus from meeting housing demand to improving the quality of homes and ultimately creating better communities and cities. Mr. Chee says Beijing will remain an important economic engine for the wider Beijing, Tianjin, Hebei region, given its concentration of research and financial institutions. He says Singapore should explore how to tap new business opportunities there, as well as Xiong'an, about 100 kilometers south of Beijing, China's newest state-level development area. Tianjin remains the centerpiece of Singapore-China cooperation on sustainable urban development, but this week-long trip has opened the doors to new opportunities in Beijing and Xiong'an. The next step is turning conversations into concrete projects.
8: Headlines anytime on CNA 938 and CNA.Asia. There's been an accident on the AYE towards the MCE after Clementi Road, avoid lane 4. Another accident on the SLE towards the BKE after Woodlands Avenue 2. Elsewhere, we have a vehicle breakdown on the KJE towards the BKE before Sungai Tengah Road. A breakdown as well on the PIE towards Changi after Lornie Road. That's it for traffic. Drive safe.
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0: Thank you for staying with us here on Open House. I'm Susan Ng, together with Felicia Tan from 99Co. Today we're going to take a look at what it takes to build safely when the space around you is already full of challenges. Singapore's latest Design for Engineering Safety Award winners, recognized by the Building and Construction Authority, show how engineers are finding creative ways to do just that. From a suspended auditorium to construction above an operating MRT station, we'll find out what goes on behind these engineering firsts and how they can make a difference to the spaces we use every day. And joining us for today's conversation are engineer Clement Chen, executive director, Meinhardt Singapore Private Limited, and engineer Aaron Fung, senior executive director, property with Sabana Jurong, SJ Group. Gentlemen, thank you very much for joining us here on Open House today. We want to start
7: off... Thank you so much for having us.
0: Thank you. We want to start off talking about the Design for Engineering Safety Award, which is a BCA award. It recognizes qualified persons like yourselves and your teams. For those of us who may not be familiar with Design for Engineering Safety, what does this actually mean? What does it recognize? What makes an engineering solution worthy of being called an engineering first? Clement.
9: Hi, good morning, everyone. Yeah, as we all know, the BCA Design and Engineering Safety Award recognizes engineering professionals for their ingenious design, processes, and solution. I think in particularly in overcoming project challenges while still ensuring safety in every aspect of their work. So, and such works across design, construction, and maintenance of building, including infrastructures. So basically, it's an award for CNS engineers and the engineering excellence. And what makes a solution engineering first? I think, firstly, you need to be innovative, not just adopt the cutting-edge technology, but also able to overcome some unusual site constraints or even other technical challenges. This can only be done with an out-of-box thought process. And additionally, I think such engineering solutions should also be safe to implement and not having any negative impact to the community or environment in the short term or in the long run.
18: Okay, Aaron, this year's winning projects had very different challenges, from working above an operating MRT station to building on a constrained site and creating a huge timber canopy. What do these projects tell us about the kind of engineering Singapore increasingly needs?
10: Thank you, Felicia. Singapore's future developments will increasingly need to be built around existing infrastructure and limited land. Engineers today, like ourselves, are being tasked to solve several challenges at once, whether it is building above a live MRT line, creating large public spaces without columns, or developing major projects on constrained sites. engineering increasingly means balancing safety, sustainability, functionality, and development needs at the same time. If you think about how Singapore has evolved over the past few decades, today we are no longer building on greenfield sites. We are building around transport networks, utilities, heritage assets, and infrastructure that already are and yet to support millions of people every day. And that requires a very different approach to engineering. Engineering today is not simply about designing buildings. It is about helping clients and importantly communities to unlock difficult sites safely while creating long-term value. And that is where projects like IOI Central Boulevard Towers demonstrate how engineering can unlock a highly complex constrained site while still delivering value for the owners, the occupiers, and the community that travels around the development.
0: So we're going to begin our conversation about winning projects because this week we're actually showcasing two of the winning projects as part of the award. We want to start with the new Central Manpower Base, or CMPB, a space that most males in Singapore who are 18 will know. And the key challenge, let's talk about that first with Clement. What led you and your team to rethink the conventional way of supporting this auditorium that you had to build as part of the complex?
7: Thanks, Suzanne. Well, I would think the greatest challenge is to find a structural solution in our design of auditoriums to resolve the conflict of supporting an enormous amount of load versus creating a column-free space underneath. And also the subsequent challenges also build it at height, because we all know how difficult it is to build a building at height. It would also have been, it would have been much easier if this is done the other way around, but while it would then would not have fulfilled other design considerations, such as space planning. So I would say this is a greater challenge, in this project.
18: So this project is, this auditorium is Singapore's first suspended auditorium with its loads carried outwards through large steel trusses. What did this solution allow the rest of the building to achieve that a conventional design might not have?
7: Because we all know that conventionally a building structure passes its load directly downwards to the foundations, right? And having transfer structures that typically place below columns. But in our case, the selected steel truss system would allow a reversal of load path, whereby the weight of the auditorium are now hung from the top before it gets transferred down from the side. So by doing so, it frees up the space underneath for a more flexible use and then for the ease of event planning in future.
0: This particular building, Clement, also has a pedestrian bridge, a long one, 208 meters. It's built directly above an operating MRT station, which is what you both had mentioned. You're no longer building on green space. You're building on things and buildings and infrastructure that continue to operate. How did your team manage the very strict limits on additional weight that could be imposed on the existing infrastructure?
7: This is a good question. Well, in order to meet the stringent limit of movement, potentially caused to the existing underground MRT structures, the total weight of the bridge, including its foundations, need to be carefully controlled and also calibrated during construction. To achieve this, we have come up with a very smart way to replace nearly 40% of the concrete volume in the rough foundation by introducing void formers. These void formers are with negligible weight, so essentially it reduces the overall weight of the building, of the structure. Yeah. So by doing so, we are able to cut down the influence to the underground MRT structures and keep it operational without any disturbance.
18: So beyond the engineering achievement itself, how does the design of CMPB improve the experience of the people who use the building, whether in terms of accessibility, movement, comfort, or quality of the space?
9: Well, a good project must consider all of them, right? Mm-hmm. So CMPB and its integrated amenities is carefully designed, as we all know, as a welcoming first one-stop center for enlistees and NS men. So for instance, the design of the event space below the hanging auditorium enhances the visibility and accessibility, supports a wide range of functions, such as award ceremony, training sessions, staff

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1: You know, and most people walking between Lau Pa Sat and the Marina Bay would only see what is above ground. Now, beneath the ground is where all these utility services, drainage, MRT, reserve zones that kept the city running. And we had to build around all these constraints from day one, which influence everything, you know, in terms of the positioning of the building, the structural grid, the transfer strategy, and especially on how we approach the excavation and the construction sequencing. So the key was really not to see the constraint as limitations, but as parameters within which we had to find the optimum solution. So what we did was resolving these issues early, we could unlock more of the site while maintaining safety and minimizing disruptions to the surrounding city. It was really about finding the right balance between what the site could have allowed for, what the city needed, and eventually the development outcome that we wanted to unlock.
2: And this project uses long-span transfer trusses to carry the East Tower's loads across restricted zones. Must not have been easy, first of all, to do that. And on top of it, you're building in the middle of the city centre. What was the biggest engineering consideration that you had to make while you're building and still you had to preserve the usable space that's at ground level?
1: Yes. One challenge, you know, that you have just highlighted was how do we put this 12-story tower, but not being able to put the supporting columns beneath it because parts of the site had to remain clear because these are where the underground services corridor is. So we had to find a way to span across these restricted areas. You know, in simple terms, we have to create large bridges inside the building where it carries the weight of the tower above and pass it to the supports at the locations where we were able to build. The challenge was not just to make this structurally possible. These structures are 7 meters deep and we had to carefully insert and fit them within the building without taking away additional valuable space. We had to think about the whole building and how people would ultimately use the space. And by doing so, we were able to create a large open space at the public realm at ground level without a forest of columns, making the area much more welcoming and easier for people to move through. And for me, this is what good engineering is about, because it takes the most difficult constraint and finding a smart, practical engineering solution that resulted in a much better public space and a strong long-term value for the development.
3: So the project also marks Singapore's first use of BCA's framework for observational method for an earth-retaining and stabilizing structure. In simple terms, how does using live monitoring data change the way engineers can manage risk during excavation?
1: This is the first project in Singapore to use this approach for such a major excavation support works. Instead of relying on, you know, usually predetermined ways made before construction started, the team had more continuously monitored how the ground and the excavation support were actually behaving. We have sensors that provide live information, which was then checked against the safety limits that were agreed in advance. I give you an example. It is like using a live navigation app, you know, your map, instead of relying on a printed map. You do have a route that is planned, but the live information helps you to respond to the actual conditions along the way. So it allows us

0: us as engineers to make informed decisions as the excavation progresses live, while keeping safety at the center of what we does. And this is important because it shows how real-time information and data could actually support a safer, more precise decision-making on a complex site.
1: So when you're doing this though, Aaron, this approach, it helps save, I understand, something like 10,000 cubic meters of concrete and 1,000 tons of steel reinforcement. Briefly share how engineers actually determine what material savings are genuinely sustainable without compromising safety.
0: Yeah, that's a very good question. Live information gave the team a clear understanding on how the ground and excavation support were actually performing. Now, where engineers once had to allow for greater uncertainty, today the live monitoring provides us the evidence during the construction as it proceeds. This meant our team could confirm what support was actually needed, rather than adding material simply because less information was available at that degree of certainty. So what this means is that the team could eventually avoid more temporary support than what would have been required if we were to stay within the agreed safety limits of a prescriptive approach. And this help us to reduce a lot of embodied carbon. It improved material efficiency while maintaining the required safety and performance. And if I may summarize, I would just, I would like to call it the real achievement was not using less at any cost. It is about really using resources more precisely, reducing waste, and with confidence guided by safety net.
2: So Aaron, engineering often involves solving problems that don't have an obvious answer. What personally motivates you to push beyond the conventional approach and keep looking for a better solution?
0: For me, the motivation comes from knowing that engineering decisions are never just technical decisions. They affect safety, cost, constructability, sustainability, and the eventual way people experience a place. I had always believed that good engineering is about exercising sound judgment responsibly. The conventional solution may be technically acceptable, but our responsibility is always to ask whether there is a better way or not, one that creates greater value for the client, for society, without compromising safety or quality. In a very simple case, in this IOI Central Boulevard Towers, the challenge was not simply about how to support a building. It was about how do we unlock a highly constrained site, protect the critical infrastructure, use the materials efficiently, and still create spaces that work well for owners, occupiers, and people who use the development. And this required us to really look deep beyond standard solution and ask what is the most practical, safe, efficient way to achieve the client's ambition. Because it required judgment. And that's where good judgment, exercised responsibly, can turn constraints into opportunities and create value. That importantly, it lasts well beyond the completion of the project, because ultimately we are not just designing for today. We are making decisions that affect people, communities, and the built environment for decades to come.
1: Absolutely, and especially when we're building in such a densely populated Singapore. Clement, we want to wrap this conversation by looking at you. You've spent 25 years in the business already, and there could be young people who are listening to us who may or may not have considered engineering as a career. What would you say to them? What has your experience taught you, this whole sense of purpose that comes with being an engineer?
3: Well, this is a tough one. Well, I think what
1: and
3: was
1: we have
3: taught
1: limited
3: in the school...
1: time, as Singapore has limited space.
3: Yeah. So I think what was taught in the schools nowadays, I mean, during the old days, are quite different from what it is now. And I guess the young generations nowadays are having a lot more choice to make and somewhat less exposed to the engineering path. So for the next generation, whichever path you take, when facing a difficult problem, I think it is particularly important to remain a critical mind, examine alternatives, applying first principle, instead of just ChatGPT and take the answer. Of course, it comes with years of learning, professional training and practice to get the know-how. But nonetheless, I believe this is the only way to stay relevant without being replaced by the AI in the future. Thanks.
1: Thank you very much for that advice. I think that becomes very important. Gentlemen, it was such a pleasure speaking with you both. We thank you very much for making time for us today.
3: Thanks for having us.
1: Engineer Clement Chen, Executive Director, Meinhardt Singapore Private Limited, and Engineer Aaron Fung, Senior Executive Director, Property with Sabana Jurong SJ Group, talking to us more about how innovation is making Singapore's buildings safer and smarter, and also sharing with us their engineering firsts. 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
1: Units and resource owners designated the following code words are activated for an SAF open mobilization and civil resource requisition exercise. Barter trade, iced milk, play act, wolf pack. All personnel mobilized are to report to the mobilization centers immediately. Civil resource owners are to report to the equipment marshalling areas with your equipment immediately.
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1: For working mums, balancing a career, children and household can sometimes feel like there simply aren't enough hours, or maybe there's not enough of you to go around. Two young mothers join me on Family Ties to share what they've learned about ambition, about expectations, guilt, and also how they make space and time for themselves. 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
12: Good morning, I'm Felicia Na. Pakistan Prime Minister Shehbaz Sharif has condemned a deadly mosque bombing in the country that has killed at least 21 people and injured nearly 80 others. The attack happened during Friday prayers in Khyber Pakhtunkhwa near the border with Afghanistan. Ilakia Salvaraji has more in this report with a statement by UN spokesperson Stefan Dujarric.
13: Local authorities say an explosives-laden vehicle rammed into the boundary wall of the mosque as gunmen tried to storm a nearby police compound and exchanged fire with officers. Police say a suicide bomber also attacked a nearby office of an intelligence agency. Health officials say most of those killed were police officers. Reports say a faction of the Pakistani Taliban, or the TTP, has claimed responsibility, while the main group has disowned the attack. Pakistani President Asif Ali Zardari said eliminating foreign-sponsored terrorists is essential for national security. The United Nations has called for those responsible to be brought to justice.
14: The Secretary General underscores that attacks targeting civilians and places of worship are unacceptable and calls for those responsible to be held to account and to be brought to justice.
13: Well, this comes amid a surge in violence in northwestern Pakistan, where militants have stepped up attacks against security forces and police. Earlier this week, a roadside bomb struck a security forces convoy in the province, killing six soldiers. Islamabad says militants use Afghanistan as a safe haven to train and plan attacks in Pakistan. Kabul denies the accusation, saying militancy in Pakistan is an internal problem.
12: Philippine President Ferdinand Marcos Jr. has ordered a review of school safety measures following the latest deadly shooting at a high school in South Cotabato province in Mindanao, where at least three students were killed. Mr. Marcos has directed officials and the National Police to report on measures implemented after previous school shootings and identify any remaining gaps. He also ordered a thorough investigation into yesterday's shooting at National High School, including how a minor was able to obtain a firearm and bring it onto school grounds. Jacob Lazaro has more on the safety measures in place before the country's third school shooting in 4 months.
15: School shootings are historically rare in the Philippines, but the country has experienced an alarming surge this year. Now, exactly just 1 month ago in August, a 14-year-old male student opened fire at a private high school in Zamboanga City, killing two students, including himself. 4 months ago in June, two perpetrators, a 14 and 15-year-old students, opened fire in a high school in Tacloban City, killing three students. This marked the first major mass school shooting incident in the Philippines. Now, all of these incidents are actually happening despite the government actually doing back-to-back school safety drills all over the country in the past few months. Now, government agencies are also working to increase the security in public schools by allowing barangay officials to be stationed within the school and reminding parents and other elder relatives to keep their firearms away from the reach of their children. Now, local authorities are also investigating the negative influences of games and social media, especially when it comes to online extremism, because they have found that there are certain online communities that are actively recruiting children to commit violent acts in their schools and in other aspects of their life. That's why several bills have been filed in both chambers of Congress that are seeking to ban the use of social media for anyone under the age of 16. But psychologists and even cybersecurity experts are warning against this, saying that these kinds of knee-jerk reactions could be counterproductive. And instead, they suggest to increase the better monitoring of a child's online activities by the parents, the school, and even the online platforms.
12: Turmoil at the top of the U.S. military's command has left key posts without permanent leaders, just as Washington juggles wars in Iran, Russia, and Ukraine, alongside competition with China. The upheaval is raising questions about American military leadership and what it means for its allies, as NATO's military chiefs meet in Copenhagen this week. James Goodison files this report from Washington, beginning with statements by U.S. President Donald Trump.
16: We were disappointed with the UK. We were disappointed with Germany and France. We were very disappointed with NATO because NATO has done absolutely nothing.
17: We are going to do something on Greenland, whether they like it or not.
18: NATO's grown used to criticism from this American president on money, loyalty, and territory. But as its top commanders meet this week to discuss the alliance's defense, Europe now worries about something it has little control over. An American military shaken by turmoil at the top.
19: I am Dan Driscoll, Secretary of the United States Army.
18: Last month, this man became the latest senior Pentagon official to leave under Defense Secretary Pete Hegseth. More than two dozen senior Pentagon officials have left or were removed since Hegseth took over, including the Army's top general and the former chairman of the Joint Chiefs. It adds another layer of anxiety for European allies, especially over the Pentagon's decision to review America's 80,000 troops on the continent. Key decision-making posts at the Pentagon remain in limbo, even as U.S. weapons stockpiles are under pressure. The U.S. has reportedly used 80% of its THAAD interceptors and half of its Patriots in the war with Iran, something Hegseth disputes. The Financial Times reported in August that Ukraine's already feeling the strain. President Trump turned down Kyiv's request for more Patriot interceptors, citing U.S. shortages and the need to protect American assets in the Middle East. There's also growing concerns that Moscow may test NATO's Article 5 promise to defend its members in Eastern Europe. Here at the Pentagon, balancing America's military needs often come with trade-offs, including in Asia. In order to relieve an aircraft carrier in the Arabian Sea, the U.S. sent a Japan-based carrier to the Middle East, in turn leaving a major gap in its naval power in the Pacific at a time when Chinese maritime might is growing. All the while, there's been an extraordinary turnover in top bosses in the U.S. Army. In Asia, tensions over Taiwan and the South China Sea are testing U.S. deterrence, alongside the threat from North Korea and questions over Washington's commitment to the region. The test is whether tighter control from the White House can make up for the experience and expertise lost in the Pentagon's leadership churn.
12: U.S. President Donald Trump says he has struck what he calls an infinite life agreement with Denmark, which gives Washington permanent control over Greenland security. He says the U.S. will have the complete ability to do, quote, what is necessary in Greenland to defend itself as well as the autonomous territory. He adds that no adversary can ever have a base or military presence there and make sensitive investments in Greenland without U.S. approval. Mr. Trump claims this deal is at, quote, no cost to the U.S. He says they'll immediately begin developing a large military presence in Greenland. This agreement, though, stops short of the U.S. leader's bid to acquire the territory. Greenland and Denmark say the agreement will be signed on the sidelines of the UN General Assembly next week. No further details were revealed. Clear guidelines for Singapore firms on how and where to call out corruption is being made easily available through a new toolkit by the country's anti-corruption watchdog. It also has ready-to-use resources like posters, videos and policy templates to raise awareness and knowledge about corrupt practices. Speaking at an event that brings stakeholders together to strengthen Singapore's resilience against corruption, Senior Minister of State in the Prime Minister's Office, Desmond Tan, urged companies to remain vigilant. He says that firms with good governance are better able to manage risks and attract partners.
20: Integrity in the private sector rarely looks like someone handing you an envelope of cash. That is probably many, many decades ago. But more often, it is about questioning a suspicious deal or speaking up when something feels wrong. Those decisions may be less visible than the ones we recognize today, but they are no less important.
12: In 2025, 9 in 10 individuals who were investigated and prosecuted came from the private sector. Beyond the toolkit, the Corrupt Practices Investigation Bureau is also supporting other anti-corruption initiatives, such as an AI-powered app developed by a group of students from Singapore University of Social Sciences, which can help assess companies' internal anti-bribery systems. Currently, a prototype, career development specialist Raymond Lowe from the SUSS Student Success Center says the university and CPIB are looking to develop it further.
21: But that experience actually was very enlightening to CPIB and to SUSS, how AI can actually support promoting anti-corruption understanding and awareness to the public. And my understanding is that we will continue to explore ways to, you know, better leverage AI in the ongoing efforts by CPIB.
12: Headlines anytime on CNA 938 and CNA.Asia. There's been an accident in the CTE tunnel towards the SLE after Outram Road with congestion till the AYE. Avoid lane 3. Vehicle breakdown about 15 minutes ago on the CTE towards the SLE after Ang Mo Kio Avenue 1. Another breakdown on the AYE towards the MCE after Portsdown Road. Let's look at the weather next. Partly cloudy and hazy is the forecast according to the Met Service, with temperatures today keeping between 25 and 34 degrees Celsius. The PSI is currently within 66 and 86, which puts it in the moderate range.
1: Units and resource owners designated the following code words are activated for an SAF open mobilization and civil resource requisition exercise. Barter trade, iced milk, play act, wolf pack. All personnel mobilized are to report to the mobilization centers immediately. Civil resource owners are to report to the equipment marshalling areas with your equipment immediately.
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2: Now, Family Ties with Susan Ng.
1: Being a working mum often means moving between many different roles in the space of a very short time. You can be a professional, and then you go home, and then you're a parent. In this case, you're a mum, and then you're a partner, you're a spouse, you're a homemaker to a certain extent, and sometimes you're simply the person everyone turns to when there is an issue at home. And then if you're working at work as well, and you need to get things done, you need to get things done quickly and in a fair amount of time. And then when you have children, well, you know, there's the children and little children for you to have to look after. But behind all the schedules and the appearance of having everything under control, because working moms tend to be everywhere, everything to everyone all at once, but they still got to make time for themselves. I think that's the very important part of the equation. And sometimes I know that moms, and I get the feeling that my two guests feel the same way, that sometimes they're not doing enough, whether it's at home or at work. And when they do one or more of the other, something gives. So we're going to hear from two moms who are navigating that reality in their own ways. One is raising three boys while running a business and studying. She's also studying for Pilates certification, by the way. I don't know where she finds time. The other mum is juggling her business with family life, a son in secondary one, and a daughter sitting for that big exam, the PSLE, this year. So let's meet them. Renee Lee and May Lee. May is founder of Activate Learning. Renee Lee is a postpartum care specialist and brand director with M&G Aesthetics. May and Renee, thank you both very much for making time today.
22: Thank you.
23: Hi, Susan. Lovely to be here.
1: Oh, lovely to meet you both. And so you're both balancing so many different things. I have to say this as well. You both do not have domestic help.
22: Yeah, we don't.
23: Not at all.
1: At home.
22: Yes.
1: How do you do? Oh, is that why you're also slim?
23: Nah.
1: So how do you do it? How do you balance all of this? Because you both run your own businesses. You are the second or third generation owner of a business?
22: Second gen.
1: Second gen, yes. Owner of a business. You took over from your mum. So you have big shoes to fill.
22: Definitely.
1: So how do you do it?
22: Well, I guess, you know, as what you have asked about being a mom and at the same time running a business, it's a lot about really learning how to prioritize my time. So whenever I know that I have to sacrifice something for this, I would have to start having that mental map, you know, Stephen Covey's time management matrix on my head.
1: Oh my goodness.
22: Learning what's important and urgent. Okay. And what's, you know, important but not urgent, learning how to delegate and definitely eliminating things that are not urgent. So this has really helped me in, you know, managing my own time. Yes, and I think that motherhood has also taught me a lot, that I do not need to hold all the balls in the air at the same time. So this is how I kind of like, you know, it's a bit more like a mantra for me. And as to how I really wanted to manage both the businesses as well as, you know, my family.
1: Yeah, May, do you feel sometimes guilty that you can't have all the balls in the air all at once?
23: Well, there will be days initially where I get guilt trip.
1: Yeah, and that's reality, isn't it, May?
23: It is.
1: I used to feel very guilty before when I had to go to work. and the work hours are very long.
23: I think as when I was a first-time mom, right? Now I have two children.
1: Gets easier.
23: A first-time mom, we do get that guilt trip, especially after the 4 months maternity leave, and we have to return to the workspace, and we are still breastfeeding. We are thinking, how can we attend to our child as a new mom?
1: Yeah.
23: So that set in, but it gets better along the way as we learn.
1: Wow, you had 3 times to get better.
23: Yeah.
1: That's it, Renee.
22: It's true.
1: So you both have very demanding businesses, young families as well. I mean, what is I don't know whether you have typical days, because I'm sure you have very messy days, and you also have days where nothing seems to go right. What does a day look like for you, Renee? Because you have the 3 children. I get you to speak first.
22: For sure. Well, my busy day, I would always regard the morning as the busiest part of my day. Because, you know, I have a primary schooler and 2 preschoolers. My husband and I, we try to whisk all 5 of us out of home, ideally at 7 a.m. Because, you know, they have to be in school before 7:30.
1: So you do the school drops?
22: My husband and I. So we had to drop 3 of them.
1: Ah,
22: so, yeah, we have to do it together.
1: Okay.
22: So, 5 of us have to be out of home by 7-ish. Yeah. And we have that 45 minutes because usually we'll wake up between 6 to 6:30. Mm. We have that 45 minutes to just get all of us ready. And, you know, with young children, there's bound to be something happening every single morning. Yeah, so, you know, when you just look so put together, going back to work, people just don't see this kind of chaos that you're probably navigating an hour ago.
1: Mm.
22: Yeah, so these are some things that, you know, I think it's messy. And we have that moments where during work time, we might be probably looking like we are scrolling phones. But I think a lot of mothers will have, you know, agreed that we are actually multitasking.
1: Yeah.
22: Trying to clear as many to-do lists as we can, you know, whether it's paying for the enrichment classes. And so, yeah, so those are things that, you know, it's messy, but morning is like what I describe it as fighting fires.
1: Yeah. Is it same for you too?
23: Likewise.
1: Yeah.
23: We have developed a system along the way.
1: Mm.
23: Otherwise, initially was just like what Renee has mentioned. It was waking up together, getting out of the house together. But more importantly, it's about preserving that energy that matters, that can do most.
1: Okay, so how do you know what matters? How do you decide what matters? And then you don't get a guilt trip after that.
23: Right. So self-prioritization and well-being is first.
1: Mm.
23: Safety is second. So nothing compromises too. When we are well-energized and well-capped, we will be able to provide more in a very positive manner. So it is the same thing that I tell my children, as well as aligned with my husband, because he is now doing the school dropping.
1: Okay. But you also have a P6 child in the household now.
23: Indeed.
1: You had one last year.
23: That's right.
1: And now you have one again this year.
23: So I should
1: year.
23: Be more experienced as a mom.
1: So you have to learn from her.
22: Definitely,
1: yeah, when the time
22: yes.
1: comes. So what's it like now to navigate 2 major exams 1 year after the next? Because it's going to repeat itself at all levels, right?
23: Right. It is very similar how I coach children and activate learning, as well as how I coach my children at home.
1: Okay.
23: My children are also learning at a center, so I do not have to do the coaching twice. At home, my daughter only comes to me with questions that she needed help.
1: Okay.
23: In the past, I would have to coach her and be with her more often than not. But now at this age, she had the rein. And I don't want to hold her back. She only approached me when she needs to.
1: So you actually give them the idea and work them towards independence and independent thinking. So
23: that's
1: you help
23: right.
1: them smart, set their own smart goals.
23: Yes.
1: You don't do it for them.
23: I don't do it at all. I think the thinking process is really important, and to be accountable for what we are doing, learning, excelling, it's far more has more impact than what they do in that one exam.
1: Right. I mean, Renee, you know, you're raising 3 very young children and you've taken over a business that your mum has started, and it's not something brand new, which you can say, well, if it doesn't work, it's okay. Because you have a legacy now, don't
23: exactly.
1: you, as well,
23: yes.
1: to continue. So it'll come a time when you need to approach your career quite differently.
23: Mm-hmm.
1: Has being a mother changed the way you look at your career now?
23: For sure.
1: Perhaps the same way that your mom also looked at her career when you were born.
22: Yeah, I think definitely having to have a legacy to, you know, follow through. So for context, I actually run M&G Aesthetics, which is a pre and postpartum wellness center. You know, it's a family business, like you have mentioned. We have 44 years of history. I've joined the business 9 years ago. And at that time, I'm seeing business growing. And, you know, it's natural that expansion was supposed to be the next natural progression. But however, me and my mom, we decided to not do it that way. I think apart from the practical reason wise that, you know, it's just going to be very time consuming and going to take up a lot of my energy. I think what is very important is that motherhood had made me rethink how I want the business to be. So, you know, as a mom, you really treasure that precious moments, that connection with your children and family. Yeah. So at this point now, this is what I really wanted in the business, you know, to build that personal touch with my clients, how to build that community. So, you know, it's no longer about how big we can become. It has now kind of like, you know, asking me about why I wanted to build this business and how I can really remain there for my clients.
1: Yeah, and your children and your husband. And
22: exactly.
1: Your, and everyone
22: exactly.
1: else. Okay.
22: Yeah, so I think the beautiful thing with motherhood is that it didn't make me less ambitious. It just changed what ambition mean to me right now.
1: Yeah, and what success looks like, isn't
22: exactly.
1: it?
22: Exactly, yes.
1: And for you, May, it's different because this is your own business that you started as well. And you're now building a legacy. Renee is trying to continue a legacy and then build it perhaps for her own children at the end of the day.
22: Yes.
1: How has motherhood changed the way that you're looking at your business ideals now, your success?
23: I think between ambition and motherhood, ambition is motherhood.
1: And motherhood is an ambition. Ambition as well.
23: Absolutely.
1: Yes.
23: Who decides we only get one? So I didn't always think about it this way. And this was before I started Activate Learning. In my last corporate role, I was actually managing a major project and I took on a Zoom call in my daughter's room. So she was 8. And I told her, give me an hour, darling. I'll help you with your schoolwork and when I'm done. So the meeting started at 8 in the evening and it ended at 11.
1: Oh,
23: I got carried away. So when I came out of that room, she was still sitting at that coffee table with her worksheets in front of her and
1: waiting for you.
23: Yes. So she simply said, I didn't know what to do. So I cried.
1: Yeah.
23: And I said, sorry. So that was the moment I knew.
1: That was the turning point, yeah?
23: Yes. I had to change how I see work. And not how much of it that I did, but how I actually see it. So that was what Activate came out of, that every child who walks in gets a room that is safe to say, I don't understand, a voice to ask, a courage to be themselves. And that's what I want to do. And with my own children learning there in that same group, I don't have to single them out and they don't call me mom.
1: Okay, I get it. I used to work with my dad. I never called him dad.
23: Yeah.
1: Okay, so that becomes important that you need to be able to prioritize.
23: Yes.
1: And you need to a certain extent, be able to compartmentalize everything.
23: Indeed.
1: It's very difficult to do. And on top of it, you've got to go home and do your housework too, because you don't have help at home. So that's the other part of life.
23: The messy part.
1: The messy part of your life. But you know what? I can only imagine how you can put some of that fun into the messy part. Your children are older. Do they help with the housework?
23: Absolutely. They have to. Like, start with themselves. You know, after you have finished
1: your
23: meal. Yes, your own room. After you finish your meal, do the dishes. I think it's basic independence routine.
1: You have three boys. Are you also starting them in the same direction? I mean, the simple thing, like when you're done with a meal, just bring your plate to the sink, if nothing else. If you're too short to wash the dishes, I understand. But at least walk your dishes to the sink. Are you starting your boys?
22: We do. Maybe not for the dishes, just so that, you know, for safety reason. But
1: plates.
22: Yeah. But they are starting to learn how to sort their own dirty laundries into their respective baskets. Yeah,
1: excellent.
22: And knowing where's the diapers, where's the wet wipes helps me a lot.
1: Okay.
22: Yes, because I still have a two-year-old.
1: Yeah, okay. But these are things you've got to introduce to the children. You've got to teach your children because it's not like something they will pick up they will never pick up. And so we're talking about motherhood, how it changes us, what it's like to juggle a career, a children and a household with my guests, Renee Lee and May Lee. Questions to us at 963-11938. Family Ties continues in a moment. Units and resource owners designated the following code words are activated for an SAF open mobilization and civil resource requisition exercise. Barter trade, iced milk, play act, wolf pack. All personnel mobilized are to report to the mobilization centers immediately. Civil resource owners are to report to the equipment marshalling areas with your equipment immediately.
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1: Units and resource owners designated the following code words are activated for an SAF open mobilization and civil resource requisition exercise. Barter trade, iced milk, play act, wolf pack. All personnel mobilized are to report to the mobilization centers immediately. Civil resource owners are to report to the equipment marshalling areas with your equipment immediately.
0: This is CNA 938. 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
12: Good morning, it's 11:30. I'm Felicia Na. Spanish police have begun moving hundreds of migrants from the beaches of Ceuta to a temporary camp. The situation has fueled opposition criticism of Prime Minister Pedro Sanchez for his handling of the crisis. Shots were fired amid chaotic scenes of Spanish police struggling with the migrants who were jostling to secure one of the 1,700 places at a new tented site. More than 70,000 people streamed into Ceuta from Morocco in an unprecedented chaotic surge. The incident left scores dead and sparked infighting within the European Union over the sensitive topic of immigration. Most of the migrants were returned in the following hours, but thousands remained in precarious conditions in the beach of the small city. Deteriorating conditions have fueled tensions with local residents in Ceuta, who hold near-daily protests calling for a return to normalcy. European Union officials said the situation is a stress test for the bloc, despite a sharp decline in irregular arrivals in Europe following tougher migration policies. Here's EU Migration Commissioner Magnus Brunner.
27: We all saw the pictures, and they of course, fuel the far right again, and the sort of the approach of the far right. And that's why it is so important to return those people as soon as possible, to show that we have control, that our systems actually work.
12: Pakistani Prime Minister Shehbaz Sharif has condemned a deadly mosque bombing in the country that has killed at least 21 people and injured nearly 80 others. The attack happened during Friday prayers in Khyber Pakhtunkhwa near the border with Afghanistan. Local authorities say an explosives-laden vehicle rammed into the boundary wall of the mosque as gunmen tried to storm a nearby police compound and exchanged fire with officers. Police say a suicide bomber also attacked a nearby office of an intelligence agency. Health officials say most of those killed were police officers. A faction of the Pakistani Taliban, or the TTP, has reportedly claimed responsibility, while the main group has disowned the attack. The UN has called for those responsible to be brought to justice. Here's UN spokesperson Stefan Dujarric.
6: The Secretary General underscores that attacks targeting civilians and places of worship are unacceptable and calls for those responsible to be held to account and to be brought to justice.
12: The attack comes amid a surge in violence in the country's northwest, where militants have stepped up attacks against security forces and police. Pakistani President Asif Ali Zardari says eliminating foreign-sponsored terrorists is essential for national security. Islamabad says militants use Afghanistan as a safe haven to train and plan attacks in Pakistan. Kabul denied the accusation, saying militancy in Pakistan is an internal problem. Warren Buffett has stepped down as Berkshire Hathaway's chairman to become the conglomerate's chairman emeritus after leading the company for more than 60 years. His son, Howard Buffett, who has been in Berkshire director for 33 years, will take his place. The 96-year-old built Berkshire Hathaway, formerly a failing textile mill, into a trillion-dollar conglomerate with nearly 400,000 employees. Warren Buffett has also guided generations of business leaders and investors to focus on the long term and use a straightforward managerial style. Leaders across many industries have sought his advice on everything from possible acquisitions to weathering market turmoil. Earlier this year, Mr. Buffett stepped down as Berkshire's CEO and appointed longtime partner Greg Abel to the position. In a statement, Berkshire said Mr. Buffett will remain a member of the board of directors and continue to offer his judgment on a variety of issues. The Land Transport Authority says the additional cost from the two-year delay to the North-South Corridor will only be known after the project is completed. LTA says that since works are still ongoing, it's not in a position to say whether any additional costs will be borne by the contractors or the agency itself. The project was originally expected to cost just under $7.5 billion. The comments come a day after LTA announced the delay, citing unexpectedly challenging ground conditions. The news has sparked concerns among nearby businesses over their livelihoods. Residents have also raised concerns about the daily inconvenience caused by prolonged construction. An LTA spokesperson says that ahead of the corridor's full opening, the authority will continue to return affected areas to public use where safe and practicable. Headlines anytime on CNA 938 and CNA.asia. There's been an accident in the CTE tunnel towards the SLE after Outram Road with congestion till the AYE, avoid lane 3. Another accident on the TPE towards the PIE at the Pasir Ris Drive entrance. Vehicle breakdown on the TPE towards the PIE after Punggol Road, and another breakdown on the SLE towards the BKE after the TPE. Drive safe.
1: Units and resource owners designated the following code words are activated for an SAF open mobilization and civil resource requisition exercise. Barter trade, iced milk, play act, wolf pack. All personnel mobilized are to report to the mobilization centers immediately. Civil resource owners are to report to the equipment marshalling areas with your equipment immediately.
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1: Thank you for joining me today. So what does it really take to juggle a career, children, household, and still leave time and space for yourself? Self-care is very important. Both my guests are doing all of this. They run their own business on top of everything. They don't have domestic help at home. They don't do everything themselves. They train others to help them with chores at home, because that does take up quite a fair bit of time. And they're not adverse to asking their children to do some of the things that are age appropriate. The older ones may be able to do their own dishes, the younger ones, as long as they maybe know how to, as Renee said, sort their clothes and put stuff in the laundry hamper, that would be a great help. May Lee is founder of Edtivate Learning, and Renee Lee is postpartum care specialist and brand director with M&G Aesthetics. And in case you're wondering, they're not sisters, but they just happen to have the same ideals, same goals in life, and they have the same priorities, strategies in place to do all of this. And during the earlier conversation, it looks like they've both developed systems, put them in place, much like they do in their businesses, put some of these systems at work at home. And why not? Renee has three young children, three boys, and May has a secondary one son and a PSLE daughter. So as you can hear, she had back-to-back PSLEs, right? Over 2 years running, and soon it'll be Renee's turn as well.
23: Mm-hmm.
1: Let's talk about looking after self. In your business, that's what you're teaching new mums especially, right, Renee?
22: Yeah.
1: Look after yourself, make time for yourself. But in reality, what does it look like for you?
22: Sorry. Well, definitely, you know, in reality, there's a lot on my plate. But definitely, I think motherhood has taught me that, you know, I do not have to hold everything in my basket at the same time. Of course, having said that, I've learned the hard way as well. I learned that I definitely need to protect my own space and time. So, you know, I would definitely wanted to make sure that, you know, my personal goals in life, it's still achievable. So it doesn't really mean that putting aside an ambition or a goal in life means that I'm abandoning it.
1: Mm.
22: It's just that, you know, perhaps I'm not in the season of time to do it now, but I can always go back to it whenever I'm ready.
1: Yeah. And you're okay, right? If a dish isn't washed or a pot is still sitting there and hasn't been washed yet the next day.
22: I'm learning on that. And I think it's very important to learn how to let go.
1: You're absolutely right. Because some people really get really stressed out when things are not in the right place, when clothes are not hung properly and the socks are not in the hamper and the dishes are not washed. And, you know, I used to be like that. I look and then, you know, people have eaten and they say, okay, mom, just leave it. Then I'm going, okay, now I can say, okay, you know what? It's your plate. You deal with it, right? But when you're a young mom, sometimes that's not easy as well. You have older children. And I want to talk about husbands, though. During the break, I asked the two ladies about not just time for themselves, but couple time. And they both, hopefully they were joking, they both said, oh, both husbands are left out of the... Okay, so where does your partner come in, May?
23: In every other way.
1: Okay.
23: So I think the messiest part of the day starts from home.
1: Yeah.
23: However, I would like to start my day as well as end my day well within the family. So husband comes in, apart from chores, our breakfast time is important. Our dinner time is important. And these are the moments where we get to chat a little more, even along the way that he sends me to work, in the car, where there's just two of us.
1: I mean, couple time is very important, right? And it's not about just supporting each other, because sometimes when children come along, they become the number one priority.
22: Yeah.
1: Doesn't matter if you have two, three, four, five or more children.
23: Mm-hmm.
1: Somehow we put the children first. And then some husbands do feel left out. So a few weeks ago, I had two stay-at-home dads who joined me in the studio to talk about their experiences and how they're coping at home. And, you know, men have a slightly different system and different ways of doing things, but because they stay at home, it doesn't mean they're not working. It's just that, you know, they're working from home and their wives go out to work, but they've made their own decisions to be stay-home dads.
23: Wow.
1: Did it ever occur to you that you would at some point want to be a stay-home mom? Oh, silence? Okay.
22: Well, I mean, some history of myself. I actually personally look after all three of my children for the 18 months.
1: Yeah.
22: So I would say that I am partially a stay-at-home mom okay. during that period of time.
1: And you dedicated time for the first year and a half of their lives.
22: Yes.
1: Okay.
22: Correct. So that has definitely came across to me. And also, I truly understand what it's like to be at home, you know, having to care for a child, and at the same time making sure that the house is ready, you know, when your husband is back, when all the kids are back, you know, they are not coming back with mess around.
1: Understand. Did you learn this from your mom? Did she do the same thing?
22: She doesn't.
1: Okay.
22: She was really somebody that, you know, would be all out for work. But
1: okay.
22: I think it's a generation thing where we are a little different from how we see what we want for motherhood.
1: Okay.
22: So with myself, I wanted to be more present with my children.
1: Okay.
22: Yeah.
1: And do you find, May, that women are not afraid to make these decisions today? They'll quite happily make this decision, even though they're in the midst of a career?
23: Whether to be a stay-home mom or to choose to be a working mom?
1: Yeah.
23: Absolutely. I think women these days have a stronger voice and more conviction to serve themselves better. So whether is it to be a stay-home mom or to be a working mom, I believe the core at the heart is always family and the love for their loved ones.
1: Mm. Do you plan to step away from work for a short time, even whilst your second child is going through PSLE? Did you do it for the first one?
23: No, I didn't.
1: Ah, okay.
23: So
1: nothing wrong with that. Don't sound so guilty.
23: Since I'm in education, I believe in empowering the mind more than excelling fully on the exams alone.
1: Okay.
23: So with my children, as well as students at their center, my advocacy is to process deeper into the thinking skills and to affirm yourself when it is due. So with my daughter and my son, I didn't, and I do not plan to take time away since they are already at learning at the center. So the coaching can come in the evening whenever they reach out to me.
1: Walk the talk, yeah?
23: Yeah.
1: I mean, for you too, right, Renee? You got to walk the talk because you're talking with, you're in the business of postpartum care and all of that. You're talking to new moms about how they should care for themselves. So I guess you've got to be a walking example of that too.
22: Showing up for ourselves, definitely.
1: Yeah. So do you find that women are not afraid to show up for themselves today?
22: For sure.
1: Okay.
22: I think many of us, as a mom now, we do see that, you know, there's a need to also cater time for ourselves, whether it's just, you know, having that little moments that we can just simply not think about work, home, family. I think nowadays, many of my friends especially, they would want to make sure that they have that moment to themselves.
1: And what do you do when you want to really step away from everyone and everything? What do you do? Where do you go?
22: For me,
1: yeah.
22: I actually work towards my passion. So,
1: your Pilates.
22: Exactly.
1: Okay.
22: Yeah.
1: So that is your go-to de-stress place.
22: Yes, perfectly.
1: But you're working towards a certification. So that's like work, right?
22: I think what makes me having that momentum, it's really because of my passion. I have really been wanting to explore how movements as well as hands-on therapies could really support a mother's recovery in their postpartum stage.
1: Okay.
22: So,
1: see, but that's related to work.
22: Well, I guess somehow. I have somewhat within both together.
1: But that's your passion, and that's where you go to really get away from everyone. Sometimes it's not everything, it's everyone. Because you have four boys at home.
22: Yes.
1: Three plus one, right?
22: Exactly, you're right.
1: You have four boys at home and everyone wants something from you all the time. What about you, May? Where do you go, what do you do when you need to walk away? Oh, she doesn't walk away because she's got to think for so long.
23: Well, I do find time to unwind and the evening times. In fact, Susan, I reflect a lot.
1: Yeah.
23: And I think reflecting, it's my way of stepping out and moving away from the clutters in my mind.
1: Okay.
23: And that part is my way of of moving
1: escape.
23: Away. Yeah.
1: Of escape.
23: Decluttering.
1: Yeah, yeah, decluttering. Yeah. So we need to declutter. We need to escape. We need to walk away. We need to step out of whatever that situation might be.
23: What I love doing and dedicated to this year is stepping away does not mean less work. Stepping away, my passion is more in creation. So I create applications for the students at the center. When my daughter told me,

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1: Door to bathroom or something, you have two slightly older, mm-hmm. they want a trail of different things. I don't know, Lego or toys or whatever it might
2: books,
1: be.
2: Books, worksheets.
1: Worksheets everywhere. But when it comes to the crunch, would you reach outside of your family for help?
2: Absolutely. Maybe?
1: Okay.
2: Yes. A couple of years ago, I mean, when I was starting out at Activate Learning, my children felt sick, I would call my mom and ask if you could take a couple of hours, look at after my children, or even bring them to the doctors. And as they get older, I ask for help even more.
1: Okay.
2: From my children.
1: Right. And as your business grows, you also have to ask for even more help, isn't it? Because sometimes you might not be able to walk away when you would like to walk away.
2: Yes. Yeah? And that's when we get to learn about potentials. We get to learn about something that we don't see it every day. And that's by asking for help. If we are always so put together, we are creating an illusion.
1: Yeah. Earlier, Renee, you said something interesting. You needed to have things a particular way a long time ago, right?
2: Yes.
1: Then children came along, things changed, you got into the business and all of that. You're a lot more relaxed now. You don't mind, you know, when things are not the way they're supposed to be. And do you reach outside of your immediate family and even friends to look for support?
3: I do, for sure, because I think that every mom needs that little village. For me, I am grateful that I have my parents as well as my brother to help in as well.
1: Okay.
3: Yeah, so they are the ones that, you know, would help me out whenever I need, and if, let's say, my husband is probably engaged as well. So I've always have this two philosophy. I will ask myself this question, is my children saved? If they are saved and, you know, I needed that help, I shall accept the way the help is.
1: Yeah, even though it may not be according to your very specific way of doing things. Okay.
3: Exactly.
1: Okay.
3: And the second philosophy is that if the things could be reversed, there's no need to stress over it. Yes.
1: Yeah, if you can let it go, right?
3: Mm-hmm.
1: Yeah, because you're doing everything on your own. And I think one of the ways to help ourselves relax a little bit, de-stress a little bit, and be happier moms is if you can close an eye, just close it. As long as you say, as long as your children are safe.
3: Exactly.
1: And the family is together,
2: yeah.
1: Certain things, if you can let go, just let it go. It doesn't have to be perfect. Now, here's the thing. What more would you like your husbands to do to support you?
2: I think my husband is doing a lot.
1: Okay. Okay.
2: So,
1: are there things that you wish or hope that he could do from here on that would maybe support you and your children better?
2: I think what I want my husband to do more is to share more about how he's feeling.
1: It's a man thing, right?
3: It is.
2: He wants to be that put together guy sometimes.
1: Okay. So you want him to be a little bit more vulnerable?
2: Vulnerable.
1: And to share his fears, his concerns with you?
2: Yes.
1: Okay, I like that because that opens you up to more conversations.
2: Absolutely.
1: Yeah, you build a stronger bond together. And that's your couple time, isn't it?
2: It is.
1: Yeah,
2: it is. Of course, there may be a little disagreements, but I think that is part of bridging.
1: There's no such thing as no disagreement at all in any relationship, right? What about you, Renee?
3: Same. I think I agree with Bae that, you know, if only my husband could be a bit more open with his thoughts, his emotions. I think it's really nice to also allow my three boys to learn a lot about emotions.
1: True. Because, yes they're all boys and it helps, isn't it?
3: Yes.
1: To understand that, men can cry too.
3: Yep, exactly.
1: Yeah, in our previous generation, men, boys were always told boys don't cry, right? Yeah, okay. So let's wrap our conversation. We have many other moms who are possibly in the same position as you are. They may or may not be running their own businesses, but many are working moms. And this is the reality part of life, isn't it?

0: wanted. And if there are mums who feel maybe they cannot juggle everything, you know, they cannot keep all the balls up in the air and things will fall to the ground once in a while, what would you say from your own experience, having lived through this, what would you say to other mums? May?
1: I think what I've learned so far is being good enough. It's as a mom, it's good enough.
0: It's good enough?
1: Okay. Yeah, it's about celebrating the small wins together. You know, you hang out on gloomy days and you still end the night having conversations with moms, whether you are a stay-home mom or you are a working mom. You're not dropping balls. You're not dropping balls. And you're actually carrying a load that nobody has actually counted. Mm. So you can put one down on purpose instead of apologizing for the one that fell. Mm. And that's okay.
0: Okay. Mm. Renee.
2: Yes. I would say that, you know, there is a season for everything.
0: Okay.
2: So like what May have also specifically mentioned about, you know, not having, requiring all balls to be in the air at the same time. I think the thing about us is that, you know, we can't control time, you see. So what we can really do within our means is to be more intentional. And that means just don't forget to enjoy the process of being a mum. That's the key.
0: Yeah, it's the journey sometimes, exactly. Not the destination.
2: Yes.
0: And if I were to ask mums, dads, everywhere in the world, what would you like for your children? Everyone would say they just want happy children.
1: Yes.
0: Yeah?
1: Yes.
0: Just children that are happy, and when you come home, they're smiling at you. Even if they're not smiling at you, that's cool. A wish for yourself. If you could wish for something for yourself today, what would that wish be?
2: Good question.
0: Yeah, have a think about it.
1: I think for myself, I am trying to be the person I wish to be.
0: Okay.
1: As an example for my children, as well as the ones that I am teaching, that in the journey of growing up, anything is possible.
0: Okay.
1: So, be it writing a book, getting my students to write, to be illustrators in there, to dream bigger, to show them that the world rewards those who show up. I think I'm trying to be one myself.
0: Yeah, that's important, isn't it? To show up, to be there, to be present for your children. Renee, last word to you.
2: I think for me, it's a lot about making core memories with my family. I think that it is also good enough for them to also, you know, see what I'm doing. Because with that, they also learn to have a goal in life. So I think I'm not expecting to be balancing everything all at the same time, but it's really, you know, making sure that when I look back in the future, I'm glad that I actually showed up for whatever things that matters.
0: No, absolutely. And I'll tell you this, life is all about those moments.
2: Exactly.
0: The little moments.
1: Making memories.
0: Making memories. And when you ask your children their best holiday, they probably say, you know, when I was playing with mom or playing with dad and they forgot that they went to Disney World or something big like that. It's not those big things. It's the little moments that we spend with our children. And I want to thank you both very much for spending today with me.
2: Thank you.
0: And thank you for the conversation. I wish you both the best.
2: Thank you.
0: With your children, with both your businesses as well. And with PSLE, of course.
1: Grateful. Thank you, Susan.
2: Thank you.
0: Thank you both very much. May Lee is founder of Edtivate Learning. Renee Lee, postpartum care specialist and brand director with M&G Aesthetics. 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Family Ties podcasts will be uploaded there. I'm Susan Ng. This has been Family Ties. Thank you so much for joining me. Units and resource owners designated the following code words are activated for an SAF open mobilization and civil resource requisition exercise. Barter trade, iced milk, play act, wolf pack, all personnel mobilized are to report to the mobilization centers immediately. Civil resource owners are to report to the equipment marshalling areas with your equipment immediately.
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11: The move comes after the bank reported record net profit in the first quarter.
10: The new bonds differ from normal government bonds in a way that the money raised is for targeted purposes.
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0: Units and resource owners designated the following code words are activated for an SAF open mobilization and civil resource requisition exercise. Barter trade, iced milk, play act, wolf pack. All personnel mobilized are to report to the mobilization centers immediately. Civil resource owners are to report to the equipment marshalling areas with your equipment immediately.
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15: Thanks so much, as always, for joining us. Coming up in just a little while, our guest today fell in love with Japanese tea when he was a teenager. Well, he left his native Sweden for Japan to study tea and became one of the very few non-Japanese certified Japanese tea instructors. Our guest today, Oscar Brakel, joins us with his remarkable journey, shares with us the best way to prepare and enjoy Japanese tea, and shares with us his letter to himself as well in just a little while. And oh, by the way, we'll also be brewing tea live on air in just a while. Stay with us for that. But first, here's the news.
16: Good afternoon, I'm Felicia Na. Philippine President Ferdinand Marcos Jr. has ordered a review of school safety measures following the latest deadly shooting at a high school in South Cotabato province in Mindanao, where at least 3 students were killed. Mr. Marcos has directed officials and the National Police to report on measures implemented after previous school shootings and identify any remaining gaps. He also ordered a thorough investigation into yesterday's shooting at Banga National High School, including how a minor was able to obtain a firearm and bring it onto school grounds. Jacob Lazaro has more on the safety measures in place before the country's third school shooting in 4 months.
17: School shootings are historically rare in the Philippines, but the country has experienced an alarming surge this year. Now, exactly just 1 month ago in August, a 14-year-old male student opened fire at a private high school in Zamboanga City, killing 2 students, including himself. 4 months ago in June, two perpetrators, a 14 and 15-year-old students, opened fire in a high school in Tacloban City, killing three students. This marked the first major mass school shooting incident in the Philippines. Now, all of these incidents are actually happening despite the government actually doing back-to-back school safety drills all over the country in the past few months. Now, government agencies are also working to increase the security in public schools by allowing barangay officials to be stationed within the school and reminding parents and other elder relatives to keep their firearms away from the reach of their children. Now, local authorities are also investigating the negative influences of games and social media, especially when it comes to online extremism, because they have found that there are certain online communities that are actively recruiting children to commit violent acts in their schools and in other aspects of their life. That's why several bills have been filed in both chambers of Congress that are seeking to ban the use of social media for anyone under the age of 16. But psychologists and even cybersecurity experts are warning against this, saying that these kinds of knee-jerk reactions could be counterproductive. And instead, they suggest to increase the better monitoring of a child's online activities by the parents, the school, and even the online platforms.
16: Spanish police have begun moving hundreds of migrants from the beaches of Ceuta to a temporary camp. The situation has fueled opposition criticism of Prime Minister Pedro Sanchez for his handling of the crisis. Shots were fired amid chaotic scenes of Spanish police struggling with the migrants, who were jostling to secure one of the 1,700 places at a new tented site. More than 70,000 people streamed into Ceuta from Morocco in an unprecedented chaotic surge. The incident left scores dead and sparked infighting within the European Union over the sensitive topic of immigration. Most of the migrants were returned in the following hours, but thousands remained in precarious conditions on the beach of the small city. Deteriorating conditions have fueled tensions with local residents in Ceuta, who hold near-daily protests calling for a return to normalcy. European Union officials said the situation is a stress test for the bloc, despite a sharp decline in irregular arrivals in Europe following tougher migration policies. Here's EU Migration Commissioner Magnus Brunner.
14: We all saw the pictures, and they of course, fuel the far right again, and the sort of the approach of the far right. And that's why it is so important to return those people as soon as possible, to show that we have control, that our systems actually work.
16: Turmoil at the top of the U.S. military's command has left key posts without permanent leaders, just as Washington juggles wars in Iran, Russia and Ukraine, alongside competition with China. The upheaval is raising questions about American military leadership and what it means for its allies, as NATO's military chiefs meet in Copenhagen this week. James Goodison files this report from Washington, beginning with statements by U.S. President Donald Trump.
18: We were disappointed with the UK. We were disappointed with Germany and France. We were very disappointed with NATO because NATO has done absolutely nothing. We are going to do something on Greenland, whether they like it or not.
19: NATO's grown used to criticism from this American president on money, loyalty, and territory. But as its top commanders meet this week to discuss the alliance's defense, Europe now worries about something it has little control over. An American military shaken by turmoil at the top.
20: I am Dan Driscoll, Secretary of the United States Army.
19: Last month, this man became the latest senior Pentagon official to leave under Defense Secretary Pete Hegseth. More than two dozen senior Pentagon officials have left or were removed since Hegseth took over, including the Army's top general and the former chairman of the Joint Chiefs. It adds another layer of anxiety for European allies, especially over the Pentagon's decision to review America's 80,000 troops on the continent. Key decision-making posts at the Pentagon remain in limbo, even as U.S. weapons stockpiles are under pressure. The U.S. has reportedly used 80% of its THAAD interceptors and half of its Patriots in the war with Iran, something Hegseth disputes. The Financial Times reported in August that Ukraine's already feeling the strain. President Trump turned down Kyiv's request for more Patriot interceptors, citing U.S. shortages and the need to protect American assets in the Middle East. There's also growing concerns that Moscow may test NATO's Article 5 promise to defend its members in Eastern Europe. Here at the Pentagon, balancing America's military needs often come with trade-offs, including in Asia. In order to relieve an aircraft carrier in the Arabian Sea, the US sent a Japan-based carrier to the Middle East, in turn leaving a major gap in its naval power in the Pacific at a time when Chinese maritime might is growing. All the while, there's been an extraordinary turnover in top bosses in the US Army. In Asia, tensions over Taiwan and the South China Sea are testing US deterrence, alongside the threat from North Korea and questions over Washington's commitment to the region. The test is whether tighter control from the White House can make up for the experience and expertise lost in the Pentagon's leadership churn.
16: U.S. President Donald Trump says he has struck what he calls an infinite life agreement with Denmark, which gives Washington permanent control over Greenland security. He says the U.S. will have the complete ability to do, quote, what is necessary in Greenland to defend itself as well as the autonomous territory. He adds that no adversary can ever have a base or military presence there and make sensitive investments in Greenland without U.S. approval. Mr. Trump claims this deal is at, quote, no cost to the U.S. He says they'll immediately begin developing a large military presence in Greenland. This agreement, though, stops short of the U.S. leader's bid to acquire the territory. Greenland and Denmark say the agreement will be signed on the sidelines of the UN General Assembly next week. No further details were revealed. The 20th Asian Games is opening in Japan's Nagoya and Aichi prefectures later today. More than 17,000 athletes and officials are expected to participate, vying for gold medals from tomorrow morning. But there's been growing criticism against the organizers ahead of the Games opening, after they decided against the traditional athletes' village. Competitors have instead been housed in a combination of temporary container-style huts, hotels, and a cruise ship. A record flood last week and impending typhoon approaching eastern Japan is adding to the problems, potentially causing further disruption. Michio Ishida gives us an idea of what's expected for today as she reports from Nagoya.
1: This morning, there were thousands filling this park, which is called the Central Park of Nagoya. It's to witness the Air Self-Defense Force's Blue Impulse to celebrate the 20th Asian Games. Now, I'm along this 2-kilometer stretch of Hisaya Odori, which is a zone to celebrate with the public the Asian Games. And it's called One Asia World. Now, regarding the opening ceremony, it's to be celebrated under the slogan, Imagine One Asia. Now, mystery film TV director Yukihiko Tsutsumi from Nagoya is expected to design the whole opening ceremony. Three torches lit flames, representing the 1958 Tokyo Asian Games, 1994 Hiroshima, and this Aichi Nagoya are expected to combine into one flame. And emperor, empress, crown prince, and princess are expected to attend the opening ceremony. Now, regarding accommodations, due to the large number of athletes and officials participating this time with two additional new sports this year, just months before the game, there were reports that some athletes, officials were stranded, but the OCA denied that report, saying everyone had an accommodation. Another issue was about the size of the so-called mobile container houses. Now, we've been hearing media reports around the world that athletes were complaining that they were small and the quality was not good. I actually got to speak to one athlete who was staying at a container home, and he said it was fine. I mean, it was small, but it had all the necessities. So he was okay with the container home.
16: Headlines anytime on CNA 938 and CNA.asia. Let's look at traffic next here on CNA 938. We have an accident on the PIE towards Tuas after Paya Lebar Road with congestion till Bedok North Avenue 3. Avoid Lane 3. Elsewhere, an accident on the TPE towards the PIE after Pongal Road, avoid lane 4. There's also heavy traffic on the CTE towards the AYE between Brattle Road and Ang Mo Kio Avenue 5. So do take note of those situations. We move on to weather next. It's going to be partly cloudy, and for tomorrow, thundery showers are forecast over many areas in the late morning. Temperatures today should keep between 25 and 34 degrees Celsius, with the PSI today are currently reading between 68 and 91, which puts it in the moderate range.
0: Units and resource owners designated the following code words are activated for an SAF open mobilization and civil resource requisition exercise. Barter trade, iced milk, play act, wolf pack. All personnel mobilized are to report to the mobilization centers immediately. Civil resource owners are to report to the equipment marshalling areas with your equipment immediately.
2: Now, a letter to myself with Joel Chua.
15: Thanks so much, as always, for joining us. We have a special conversation coming up. Our guest today fell in love with Japanese tea when he was a teenager. And then he did what anyone else would have done. He packed his bags and he left his native Sweden for Japan to study tea. And he's been living and working in Japan ever since. In 2014, he became a certified Japanese tea instructor. In fact, one of the very few non-Japanese and the very first non-Japanese to be certified in preparing handmade sencha. He's also authored 5 books on Japanese green tea and has appeared regularly on Japan's public television as well. The Japanese tea instructor, Oscar Brickell. A very warm welcome to Singapore, a very warm welcome to the CNA 938 studio.
21: Thank you very much for having me.
15: Brickell Sensei, konbanwa.
21: Konbanwa. Yoroshiku onegaishimasu.
15: Thank you very much for joining us indeed. And in just a little while, you'll actually be brewing tea on air.
21: Yes.
15: We'll be describing the process every step of the way, how to bring out the best in Japanese tea. But first, I mean, you've lived a very interesting life. You fell in love with the Japanese tea specifically when you were a teenager in Sweden. What was so special about that experience that inspired you to pack your bags and move from Sweden to Japan?
21: Well, that came on me gradually, and I think there were a lot of things that coincided. So first of all, if you're a high school student, you're worried about your grades, your tests, and so forth, and that's the same in any country, I suppose. You go through a lot of change, and you need something to sort of ground yourself and keep yourself in position, and I think tea came in just in the right timing. And I also think, I mean, there were some issues with my family as well. My mother had multiple sclerosis, a nervous disease, so she was in a wheelchair, and I think I needed something to sort of comfort me. Mm-hmm. You know, people find music, they find friendship and so forth, but tea became for me one of those things, I suppose. And as it happened, I was also very interested in Asian cultures in general and Japanese culture in particular. There was something about traditional Japanese aesthetics. I was looking in books and, you know, pictures of Japanese tea rooms, you know, with the tatami mats, they're like very characteristic. And there's something about that minimalism. For example, you find a scroll or a flower arrangement, and because you don't have too many decorations, you kind of get to highlight the few things you actually have in there. And also, of course, wabi-sabi, things get more beautiful the more you use them. So I found some solace or like peace in this, and I started drinking Japanese tea. And of course, it was the taste and the flavor, the green flavors, the freshness. I was overwhelmed by the taste and the flavor. It was like having a forest in your teacup. So I just got totally lost in this.
15: Right. How old were you when you made the decision to pack your bags and move to Japan?
21: So the first time I visited Japan was when I was 20 years old. I've been drinking Japanese tea every day. And this is way before the matcha boom, you know. Now matcha is very popular. So people in many different countries, they're familiarizing themselves with Japanese tea. But this was way before. And I tried to find good Japanese tea, and not only in Sweden, of course, but in bigger cities in Europe like London and Paris, but I couldn't seem to find different alternatives. So eventually I decided to travel to Japan, and I stayed with different Japanese families. And by the time, I didn't know that I wanted to work with tea professionally, but it just grew on me, sort of. I started collecting teaware, and, you know, I even saved the empty pouches of tea. You know, it said something in Japanese that I couldn't read at the time. But for me, it was something really precious.
15: Yes.
21: one day, a Japanese friend of mine came to Sweden to visit me and saw this, the collection of tea, the collection of empty tea pouches. Yes.
15: And of course, the teaware. Well,
21: yes, the teapots, of course, the stoneware teapots. And she told me, you know, you seem to like Japanese tea way too much. Why don't you become a Japanese tea instructor? Mm-hmm. And that was the first time I heard about it.
15: And you were how old again at this time?
21: So at this time, I'm about 21, okay. Almost 22. Mm-hmm. And, you know, at the time, people became baristas and sommeliers, you know, all the professions that involve flavor and taste, they were really popular. So I also smelled an opportunity. And so it was partly my curiosity, my interest in Japanese culture, but it was also the fact that I smelled an opportunity here to become, you know, the green tea guy.
15: Yeah, something a bit different.
21: Yes, exactly. And also, I mean, I was reflecting upon, this may be strange for a 20-year-old, but the demography, you know, people are getting older and, you know, we're having less children, and probably my generation would probably have to work until we're 70 plus something. Mm. So if they're going to raise the pension age, I might as well find a job that I actually enjoy <You're> and that I can
15: practical.
21: Keep on. Yes, that was
15: minded.
21: The practical reason, I suppose.
15: I noticed as you were talking, you actually had already begun the tea brewing process, because you've got your teapot in front of you and you are slowly adding cold water.
21: Yes.
15: Describe for us what you're doing. And before you start, though, I just want to share with our listeners that later on, you know, I'm going to be asking you as well, you know, what it was like for a non-Japanese individual to come to Japan, learn an aspect of Japanese culture that's such a cherished aspect of Japanese culture in Japanese, in Nihongo, in Japan. What was that experience like for you? But first, tell us what you've been doing with the teaware and the tea leaves and the water in front of you right now.
21: So the beauty of Japanese tea is that there's no one correct way of preparing it. You can prepare in many different ways. You can use cold water, hot water. You can adjust the amount of leaf and so forth. And what I'm doing right now is I'm making a cold brew using iced water. And I'm also using a generous amount of leaf, about 15 grams. And this is to offer you a cup of tea that is very rich and dense in umami. This will be very savory, almost like a broth, like a Japanese dashi.
15: Can I just share with you my very first experience tasting authentically brewed Japanese tea? And we're talking about sencha. There are different types of Japanese tea, right? But specifically this evening, we're doing sencha, which is fresh tea leaves, right?
21: Yes.
15: This was in Uji, I think it was 2018 or something like that. So we were in a little cafe in Uji or Chaya tea house in Uji. And when I took my first sip of sencha, I was confused. Mm. I was confused because I thought that I was actually drinking a broth. It was so rich in umami. And I'd never drunk tea that rich in umami before. So that first impression of sencha I had in Uji was one of confusion and then delight and then utter amazement. And I suspect I'll be reliving a bit of that experience this evening, because now you are pouring the tea into three different glass cups in front of you right now. Share with us why you're doing this.
21: So apart from the umami and the brothy-like taste that you experienced previously in Kyoto, this tea will also have fruity notes, kind of melon-like notes. This is from a specific place in the northern part of Shizuoka Prefecture called Tamakawa. And the type of tea plant used for making this tea is called Yamakai. And it has, as I mentioned, fruity notes. So yeah, please try it.
15: Thank you very much. I'm just going to reach over and grab this tea cup from Oscar. Okay, so this is the first tea.
21: Yes.
15: Thank you very much. I'm going to drink it now. Oh, wow.
21: And the aftertaste will linger for a very long while.
15: Absolutely. This is bringing back memories of that tea house, that chaya in Uji, that umami that flows through, especially the side of your tongue.
21: Yes.
15: And just coats the whole tongue. And yeah, this is such a special experience.
21: And also it kind of expands to the roof of your mouth, and there's absolutely no bitterness here because we steep it in cold water. So.
15: Yes. Is there a reason why you choose to cold brew this?
21: So this particular tea has a lot of umami, so this is the best way to extract the characteristics of this particular tea. Mm. But as I mentioned before, there's no correct way of brewing tea, so perhaps if you wake up in the morning, you might not be up for this really dense, rich experience, so you might want to use a lower amount of leaf and steep it in slightly hot water to get more of the astringency to wake you up in the morning. So actually it can be prepared in many, many different ways.
15: What is the name of this blend, of this leaf?
21: So it's actually not a blend. This is a single estate tea, Sencha Yamakai.
15: Yamakai.
21: And this is from my own tea selection called Senchaism, which thanks to my partners here, Cello Trading, who invited me kindly to Singapore. It's actually available here now, and I call this tea Summer Breeze.
15: Summer Breeze.
21: Yes.
15: And this is from the Sencha Yamakai leaf.
21: Yes.
15: All right.
21: Exactly.
15: In Shizuoka.
21: In Shizuoka. Yes.
15: And that's where you studied tea initially, right?
21: It is, yeah. I spent a year at the Tea Research Center in Shizuoka. Mm. And what they're doing there, they're breeding new cultivars of the tea plant, and they're conducting various research on compounds in tea. And being able to spend 1 year there, I did various things such as actually, you know, harvesting tea, everything from hand plucking to machine harvesting and working in their tea factory. And above all, and this is maybe the most important thing for me, I got to train myself and do quality evaluation as well, which is
15: quality evaluation
21: of tea. So, yeah, which is, I think that's maybe one of the most difficult things if you try to be a tea professional in Japan, to actually get the opportunity to get those skills, because you need someone who trains you and who actually explains to you what you're looking for.
15: Yes.
21: When you're sampling tea.
15: You had the so-called farm to table experience.
21: Indeed.
15: You were literally harvesting the teas,
21: yes,
15: and then brewing them and serving the tea.
21: Yes,
15: right. Just to also maybe take a step back, there are different types of Japanese teas. The one that you focus on is Sencha.
21: Yes,
15: a lot of us also know Matcha, and then there's Hoji Cha.
21: Yes,
15: tell us the difference between these different types of tea.
21: So Sencha is a leaf tea, so you need a teapot, preferably a Japanese teapot called Kyusu. To steep it or to prepare it. The beauty of Sencha is, apart from the fresh flavors, the green flavors and all the umami, you also get different flavors and tastes depending on where the tea is grown. So Sencha is extremely diverse. So it's like, you know, wine or you know, single origin coffee or something. There's a multitude of taste experiences there just waiting to be discovered by an international audience. And I think the time is ripe now because people are getting used to matcha. So people are getting used to the green flavors, but Japanese tea has so much to offer.
15: Yes.
21: And apart from Sencha, you also mentioned Hojicha, of course. And Hojicha is good for, well, both for beginners and experienced tea drinkers alike. First of all, the toasty aromas and nutty flavors, they're very accessible, I think.
15: Right. Hojicha is the roasted tea version.
21: It's the roasted tea,
15: right?
21: But actually you start with either Sencha or any other Japanese green tea. Mm. So you need green tea first, and then you roast it. So despite the brown color, actually Hojicha is classified as, or categorized as, a green tea.
15: It is. Inherently, it's a green tea.
21: It is a green tea, yes.
15: Right. Yeah. Of course, matcha is the powdered form of the green tea, right?
21: Yes.
15: Yeah. What is the secret? What is the most interesting or most overlooked aspect of preparing a really good pot or cup of Sencha?
21: Well, I'll give you two. So very often when you find a package of Japanese tea, it says that it should be prepared in 70 to 80 degrees or something. And a lot of people use one of those kettles, electric kettles, with where you can set the temperature.
15: Yes.
21: So you just heat it up to 70 or 80 degrees and you think that's perfect. Actually, that's not how you do it.
15: Okay.
21: You should boil the water first. Boil the water and then cool it down to 70 and 80, and you get a much more efficient release of flavors. Your teacup will your cup of tea will taste much, much better.
15: All right.
21: And the other thing
15: before that,
21: yes,
15: I've been guilty of making that mistake because, I mean, I thought that the mistake was that you put green Japanese Sencha in boiling hot water, which you should never do, right? Or should you?
21: Well, there are actually ways to use boiling hot water for preparing Sencha. If you use a minimal amount of leaf to make a more light-bodied cup of tea, but you need to be very careful that you don't use too much leaf.
15: How much is too much? Give us a sense of how we can estimate.
21: So, for example, yes, if you have a standard Japanese kyusu or teapot that carries around 200 milliliters, 2 grams is good if you want to make a boiling hot water infusion.
15: Okay.
21: But normally you would use something like 5 or 6 for a standard infusion.
15: Right,
21: so,
15: because the temperature of the water also changes. It alters the flavor and complexity. Right?
21: It does. So then to go back to the tea that we've been enjoying here today, it's a cold brew. And the colder the water, the more you can emphasize the umami, the sweetness. Whereas the hotter the water, the more bitterness, the more astringency you get.
15: Right. So if you don't want your tea to be too bitter, then maybe not 100 degrees, not
21: exactly, boiling. Preferably 70 to 80 degrees. That gives you a good balance of, you know, the astringency, the bitterness, the sweetness, and so forth.
15: Right. So that's the
21: but
15: first
21: always
15: thing.
21: Boil it for us, first.
15: And then, and then let it cool down after that.
21: Yes. Oh. And the other one is, and I think maybe perhaps I already mentioned this in the beginning, but there's there are so many ways to climb the mountain. There's no correct way of brewing Japanese tea, so there is no need to always follow the recommendations. Be curious, and you know, we're all different. Some people prefer like a punch of astringency, whereas some people prefer sweet tea. Adjust it to your own taste and yes. flavor.
15: The one that you served this evening, Sencha Yamakai, this is sweet. That there are sweet, like you said, fruity after notes.
21: Yes,
15: right. And it's so interesting.
21: It really is, isn't it? Yeah,
15: it is beautiful. There's another one that I'm quite particular about, the type of water you use. I don't know if you'd agree with this, but I mean, you can have the best quality tea leaves in the world, but if you use ordinary tap water, I think, and then you compare that preparation with another version where you're using maybe Japanese mineral water, you're going to get a very different taste, aren't you?
21: Yes. So actually what we're having right now is 99.9% water.
15: Yes.
21: So naturally the water quality affects the taste and flavor of tea. And I travel to many different countries, about 10 countries every year. And that's the scariest part of being a tea specialist, because you can never get exactly the same result.
15: Yes.
21: So I told you this has fruity notes, kind of resembling melon. And we're very fortunate actually to be in Singapore right now, because I realize you have actually quite good water for making Japanese tea. Mm. It does taste the way I want it to, but
15: just straight from the tap.
21: Yes, actually, yes. Cool. It's the water here seems to be quite soft, which is good for extracting the flavors of Japanese tea. But it's not always the case in every destination I visit, so it's always a little bit of a gamble.
15: Keeps you on your toes.
21: Yes.
15: We're speaking today with Japanese tea instructor Oscar Brakel, sharing with us how he fell in love with Japanese tea as a teenager, moved to Japan to master the art form, and has been living and working in Japan ever since. In just a while, Oscar shares with us what he'd say in this letter to his younger self.
0: Units and resource owners designated the following code words are activated for an SAF open mobilization and civil resource requisition exercise. Barter trade, iced milk, play act, wolf pack. All personnel mobilized are to report to the mobilization centers immediately. Civil resource owners are to report to the equipment marshalling areas with your equipment immediately.
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0: Units and resource owners designated the following code words are activated for an SAF open mobilization and civil resource requisition exercise. Barter trade, iced milk, play act, wolf pack. All personnel mobilized are to report to the mobilization centers immediately. Civil resource owners are to report to the equipment marshalling areas with your equipment immediately.
25: 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Understand Asia.
16: Good afternoon, I'm Felicia Na. Pakistan Prime Minister Shehbaz Sharif has condemned a deadly mosque bombing in the country that has killed at least 21 people and injured nearly 80 others. The attack happened during Friday prayers in Khyber Pakhtunkhwa near the border with Afghanistan. Ilakiya Selvaraji has more in this report with a statement by UN spokesperson Stefan Dujarric.
4: Local authorities say an explosives-laden vehicle rammed into the boundary wall of the mosque as gunmen tried to storm a nearby police compound and exchanged fire with officers. Police say a suicide bomber also attacked a nearby office of an intelligence agency. Health officials say most of those killed were police officers. Reports say a faction of the Pakistani Taliban, or the TTP, has claimed responsibility, while the main group has disowned the attack. Pakistani President Asif Ali Zardari said eliminating foreign-sponsored terrorists is essential for national security. The United Nations has called for those responsible to be brought to justice.
7: The Secretary General underscores that attacks targeting civilians and places of worship are unacceptable and calls for those responsible to be held to account and to be brought to justice.
4: Well, this comes amid a surge in violence in northwestern Pakistan, where militants have stepped up attacks against security forces and police. Earlier this week, a roadside bomb struck a security forces convoy in the province, killing six soldiers. Islamabad says militants use Afghanistan as a safe haven to train and plan attacks in Pakistan. Kabul denies the accusation, saying militancy in Pakistan is an internal problem.
16: Warren Buffett has stepped down as Berkshire Hathaway's chairman to become the conglomerate's chairman emeritus after leading the company for more than 60 years. His son, Howard Buffett, who's been a Berkshire director for 33 years, will take his place. The 96-year-old built Berkshire Hathaway, formerly a failing textile mill, into a trillion-dollar conglomerate with nearly 400,000 employees. Warren Buffett has also guided generations of business leaders and investors to focus on the long term and use a straightforward managerial style. Leaders across many industries have sought his advice on everything from possible acquisitions to weathering market turmoil. Earlier this year, Mr. Buffett stepped down as Berkshire's CEO and appointed longtime partner Greg Abel to the position. In a statement, Berkshire said Mr. Buffett will remain a member of the board of directors and continue to offer his judgment on a variety of issues. A new service will provide emotional, psychological, and practical support to women facing discrimination and harassment at work. This comes after a Manpower Ministry report found that 7 in 10 women who face such situations did not seek help. Acting Manpower Minister Jasmine Lau says that while there are laws to protect them, many women stay silent out of fear.
8: They fear being marginalized, or they are worried what it would cost in terms of their careers. I'm pretty sure somewhere in this room there may also be a woman or more who stayed silent for the exact same reasons, sometimes for unknown reasons, but often because we fear a cost to our careers. So this tells us something important. Having the right protections on paper is not enough if people don't feel safe using them.
16: Supported by the Manpower Ministry, the service was launched today at a summit on gender equality. It aims to provide a safe and confidential first point of support. It'll also help women navigate the options and resources available to them and decide on possible next steps. The service can be accessed through multiple online and in-person channels. Here's Dr. Xiao Yen Sun, president of the Singapore Council of Women's Organizations.
10: There are some people who may be concerned that they do not know whether this channel is suitable for them, whether they want to go through to their supervisor, to their HR, because they may be afraid to be marginalized at work. So taking that first step and that emotional distress that at the workplace discrimination that they are facing, so that's when SCW will come in to journey with them.
16: Singapore Airlines has been named the world's best airline at this year's Skytrax World Airline Awards. This is the sixth time it has won the prestigious accolade and its first win since 2023. The national carrier also picked up three other awards: Best Airline in Asia, World's Best Economy Class, and World's Best Economy Class Onboard Catering. Its subsidiary Scoot also has reason to celebrate, winning Best Long-Haul Low-Cost Airline for the sixth consecutive year. The results were based on votes from more than 24.8 million travelers who rated over 300 airlines over a one-year period. Headlines anytime on CNA 938 and CNA.asia. Let's look at traffic, and at the moment we have an accident on the TPE towards the PIE after Punggol Road with congestion till Punggol Road. Avoid lane 4. Also another accident on the PIE towards Tuas after Paya Lebar with congestion till Jalan Yunus. Avoid lane 3. Traffic is heavy on the Central Expressway towards the AYE at the Orchard Road exit, and it's heavy as well on the BKE towards Woodlands at the Woodlands Road exit.
0: Units and resource owners designated the following code words are activated for an SAF open mobilization and civil resource requisition exercise: barter trade, iced milk, play act, wolf pack. All personnel mobilized are to report to the mobilization centers immediately. Civil resource owners are to report to the equipment marshalling areas with your equipment immediately.
15: Thanks so much for staying with us on The Letter to Myself on CNA 938. Our guest today, Japanese tea instructor Oscar Brickell, one of the very few non-Japanese individuals who attained certification as a Japanese tea instructor. He was sharing with us earlier how he fell in love with Nihon Cha, Japanese tea, when he was a teenager in Sweden, his country of birth. And then that inspired him to move to Japan in his early 20s, and he's been living and working there ever since. 2014 is when he became a certified Japanese tea instructor. Another accolade, of course, the first non-Japanese to be certified in preparing handmade sencha.
21: Yes.
15: So this means that you're rolling the leaves by hand? And
21: not very frequently recently, but I try to do it once a year to keep my keep my skills.
15: Your dexterity and your feel. Before I ask you, Oscar, about what you'd say in that letter to your younger self, the tea that you brewed on air earlier and then you served me, and it was delicious, yes, by the way. Oishikatta desu.
21: Thank you.
15: You're telling us it's called Yamakai.
21: Yes.
15: From Shizuoka Prefecture.
21: Yes.
15: What I noticed that was very interesting is that this is a cold brew tea, and you just added drops of cold water into the Japanese teapot, little by little, and it didn't take very long for the tea to be fully cold brewed.
21: Yeah, only about 2-3 minutes.
15: Only 2-3 minutes.
21: And that's it, yeah.
15: So
21: and you get a lot of taste.
15: Okay, I've got a few friends who believe that the longer you steep it, the better it is.
21: Oh, it depends on what kind of tea you're trying to brew. So some regular cold brew tea, for example, you would use 15 grams of leaf and then use a bottle that takes about 750 milliliters. And you would keep that cold in the fridge for about 6 to 8 hours. That's good for releasing most of the flavors. But in this case, if you want to make a really umami-rich or umami-dense infusion, 2 to 3 minutes is more than enough.
15: Right. So if you left it steeped for longer than 2 to 3 minutes, it loses some of its umami, does it?
21: Oh, actually what happens is even in cold water, you will start to release some of the bitterness, some of the astringency. Ah. So you'll kind of lose the point. This is about enjoying that umami.
15: The complexity
21: and
15: of the different notes.
21: Yes. So you don't want any off flavors. And also we're using a very generous amount of leaf in this case. So which means you, of course, get a lot of umami and sweetness, but you're bound to get bitterness and astringency as well. Mm. So we just want to pour just right before that happens.
15: It was perfection.
21: Yes, to make it smooth and enjoyable.
15: At this point in time, Oscar.
21: Yes.
15: If you could write a letter to your younger self.
21: Yes.
15: What are the most valuable lessons you'd write in that letter?
21: Well, first of all, I would say hurry up and get out of your comfort zone, Oscar. I think even with tea, I try to read myself to knowledge, but you actually need to visit tea farms, you need to visit tea factories. And in my case, in order to do so, you need to learn Japanese as well. Mm. And you need to make yourself comfortable with Japanese Japanese society. And yes, I think that was one of the most difficult things for me to do coming as a Swede to Japan, was that, I mean, apart from the language barrier, to enter a more collectivist culture. Sweden is very individualist and also very egalitarian. And then I come to Japan, which is more hierarchical and traditional. And to navigate my way around in the Japanese society is extremely difficult, but it has also enabled me to make a lot of discoveries. So of course I became uncomfortable to some degree, but then again, there's some warmth in that too, because when you really belong to a group in Japan, you feel like you're part of the family as
15: well. Yes, absolutely. So, thank you for sharing that perspective and the insight. Are there any experiences that particularly stand out in your memory about how, you know, those intercultural, how you experience intercultural challenges initially perhaps, and how you navigated around those?
21: So I think working at a Japanese company, because when before I entered TIA, I had a corporate job, and I felt like, for example, in Sweden, if you have an opinion, let's say for the sake of the argument that I actually do have, you know, a solid case or a sound opinion, I have my information straight, I would propose that at a meeting. But in Japan, if I'm the youngest person at the company, I should be careful not to, because, you know, it's about, you don't want to make your seniors lose face, for example. So you need to be more careful. And, you know, as in terms of, in Japan, they say kukyo yomu, which means like read the air. Mm. And you always need to pay attention to the harmony in the room and in the circumstances. And that's very difficult at first. But but once you get a hang of it, actually, you feel like everything proceeds more smoothly, and there's some harmony in that. But you know, it's very high context, and it requires that everyone involved know how to behave. Yes. Which is why I think a lot of people who are new to Japan, they probably you know, think of Japan as quite hard to navigate around, and it's a little tricky. But when you've been to Japan, I've been there for 13 years now, and now I feel very comfortable. It's actually to the point where I go back to Sweden or Europe that, you know, I expect people to behave a little more Japanese or Asian, or whatever that means. But you know,
15: and that's the culture shock for you when you go back to Europe.
21: That's my reverse culture shock.
15: Yes.
21: Now.
15: And so, I just have to share with our listeners that Oscar is in the studio today, dressed in a resplendent kimono. It's a dark blue kimono.
21: Yes.
15: What's the color? What's the Japanese name for this particular color? Do you know?
21: So in Japanese, you would say kon-iro.
15: Kon-iro.
21: Which is, well, close to navy blue, I suppose.
15: Okay.
21: And although slightly different. And this is an Oshima kimono.
15: Oshima kimono. Very nice. Thank you very much for coming to the studio in full attire. I'm also very curious, what was your reception from the traditional Japanese tea community, right? Because tea culture is so intrinsically part of Japanese culture. You know, for a non-Japanese person, a visually non-Japanese person, to want to enter this world, what was the initial reaction like, and how did that change over time?
21: So apart from the difficulties that I mentioned before, such as the language barrier, and also, you know, the difficulties in navigating myself around in a completely different society from where I grew up, I would say that most of the reactions have been very positive. You mostly get positive response from Japanese, and they actually encourage you to study more. They're very happy to see that a foreigner comes over and, you know, study Japanese culture, and, you know, Japanese tea, it's something that is very Japanese. You know, you have the umami and the shibumi, the astringency. It's like, it's almost like Japanese culture is embedded in this beverage. So you can sort of taste the essence of Japanese tea. And I think also nowadays it's getting more popular overseas, but when I traveled to Japan for the first time 20 years ago, they told me, oh, you're really unusual, like being a European, yet you like Japanese tea, because most people from at least Western countries would say, you know, it tastes a little grassy, it's bitter, or, you know, with the umami, it tastes a little fishy or something. So they really perceived me as an unusual person. And then by the time I moved to Shizuoka for my tea training, you know, this is the countryside, and it's a tea growing region, so it's all about tea, and you really stand out as a foreigner, especially if you're a European or a Western person. So I got a lot of positive response, and people kept inviting me to tea events, and I got to visit a lot of tea farms, and I think, You know, another thing about Japan, I think people who don't know so much about Japan or not too familiar with Japan, when people read about Japan and how hard it is to understand Japan, people get this impression that the Japanese are, you know, a little close or maybe sometimes, you know, to the point of being slightly xenophobic or something. But I think certainly that is not the case. I mean, a lot of that can be ascribed to the language barrier, I think. The more you study Japanese, the better you get at Japanese, the more easy it becomes to communicate with the Japanese. And there is another side to it too, of course. They will expect you to behave Japanese in the Japanese way. The more you polish your Japanese, so the better you get at Japanese. But I think in general, they've been very welcoming, I must say.
15: It's very nice to hear. Thank you very much for sharing that. That first message, get out of your comfort zone.
21: Yes.
15: And you evidently have.
21: Yes.
15: Right. And you've expanded that comfort zone. What's your second message in your letter, Oscar?
21: So the second one would be to allow yourself a reasonable time frame for projects. I think, especially when you're young, and that was certainly the case for me, I wanted to study tea. I wanted to go to Japan, but I also didn't want to miss out on things back home. You know, when you're young, there are parties and, you know, you have a lot of friends and you interact with so many different people and you don't want to miss out on anything fun. But actually now that I'm 41 now and I realize that, you know, 5 years of your life, it's not too much. They're going to be another 5 years of your life. And if you keep thinking about your life more in terms of blocks of 5 years or 3 years, especially when you do something like language studies, you need to focus.
15: Yeah.
21: So, you know, don't be all over the place. Allow yourself a reasonable time frame for your projects. You won't miss out. I think actually on the contrary, if you focus on something, you can enjoy it more in depth and more in detail, and you get an attention to detail that you didn't have before, that you don't have if you just

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1: So, I think it's about exposure. Try to expose yourself to whatever you're trying to learn
2: and
1: as much as possible.
2: An environment where you can immerse yourself in language and culture. You are an inspiration for me because I'm studying Japanese myself now.
1: It's a very intriguing language
2: to learn.
1: Yeah.
2: And a very complex language as well.
1: Very complex language, yes.
2: Well, you are an inspiration. I'm going to be taking a few leaves out of your book and from out of your teapot as well. Thank you very much for sharing that second message. Allow yourself the time to grow and develop. What's your third message?
1: So the third message is more on a personal level, I suppose, rather than career-oriented or life goal-oriented. I would say that value good relations and friendship, especially if you move overseas. So I noticed, when I moved to Japan, I thought this is my little adventure and nothing's going to change in my hometown. But actually things do change. You know, people move to different places and it gets hard to keep in touch with people. So you really need to value and keep in touch with the people who really matter to you. Mm. You can't have 100 friends. And, you know, I wish I could have 100 friends. There's so many nice people out there, but you really need to value the people you care for and the people who care for you. Mm. So that's one thing that became really clear to me after having moved to Japan. I would say that, value relations. That's your source of stability in life because you have ups and downs. You sometimes you're work situation develops in a situation that is less palatable. But certainly for me, for example, during the pandemic, it was very hard for me to work as a TE specialist. I didn't have many opportunities. But as long as you have good friends and, you know, keep in touch with your family, then that provides you with a good base, with a strong base to continue on your journey.
2: Thank you very much for sharing those insights and those messages in your letter to yourself. Certified Japanese tea instructor Oscar Brakel is our guest today. When we continue in just a little while, Oscar shares with us a little bit more about his tea brand. It's called Sencha-ism.
1: Yes.
2: And shares with us a little bit about what might be happening in the future as well for him. Stay with us on A Letter to Myself on CNA 938.
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4: Both sides used missiles, drones, and fighter jets before it ended with a ceasefire announcement.
5: Meta has been aggressively hiring in order to challenge rivals such as OpenAI, Google, and Anthropic.
6: The shutdown of several outlets has raised questions about the brand's future in Singapore.
7: In the coming months, more than 9,000 new BTO flats are expected to continue attracting buyers.

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2: Units and resource owners designated the following code words are activated for an SAF open mobilization and civil resource requisition exercise. Barter trade, iced milk, play act, wolf pack. All personnel mobilized are to report to the mobilization centers immediately. Civil resource owners are to report to the equipment marshalling areas with your equipment immediately.
3: Let's continue our conversation with certified Japanese tea instructor Oscar Brakel, who left his native Sweden and went to Japan, where he continues to live and work as a tea instructor, who also has his very own brand of Japanese tea, specifically Sencha.
4: Yes.
3: Tell us about this.
4: So I focus on single estate and single tea plant cultivar teas. So this is to make it able for people to enjoy the different flavors, the vast multitude of taste experience that Sencha has to offer. Mm. For example, there is one tea that tastes a little bit like sakura. So okay. Japanese cherry blossom, and you already tried the Sencha Yamakai with the melon-like notes. There are so many different flavors, and just like music, you know, when

0: When you said you want to listen to a melancholic tune, maybe when you're happy, you want to listen to more upbeat music. And same for tea. There should be a lot of different teas they can choose based on your mood or what you feel like.
1: The brand is called Senchaism.
0: Senchaism, yes.
1: All right. So, and the website is just senchaism.com.
0: Yes.
1: All right. Are the teas all from different parts of Japan?
0: Most of them are from Shizuoka. Okay. A lot of the single estate teas and single cultivar teas are made there. But my plan is to expand the tea brand to many different tea regions. So you can sort of enjoy everything from the map and the different flavors.
1: Very nice. Yeah. Speaking of expanding the region, you've traveled to many different countries in the world. You were sharing with us earlier that every year you travel to maybe 10 different countries.
0: Yes.
1: Right. When you look at different tea cultures and attitudes towards tea in all these different societies and countries, how does it compare to Japanese tea culture? What strikes you?
0: So one big difference, and I'm sorry to say this for any Japanese listeners out there, I think the Japanese, they take their tea for granted. And I mean, there's always there's also another thing in Japanese in Japan. They usually say that they have a weakness for what they call hakuraihin, which is like things from abroad. Mm. It translates into like things from the sea or things that came by ship, but it means like things from abroad, which is a positive thing. It's good to be curious, but sometimes I feel like they fail to realize the beauty of their own culture. On the other hand, when I travel to Europe, to to Singapore, and I've been to Dubai, I'm going to Bangkok tomorrow, and I've been to the US many times. I feel like a lot of people are so eager to discover the different cultural aspects, the different ways to prepare Japanese tea, and they love Japanese teaware. So I hope in the future that the Japanese will rediscover the beauty of their own culture, especially tea, and become a little bit more eager to use teaware and rediscover the beauty of that as well.
1: Because it's not just the drink itself, it's the entire
0: atmosphere
1: around the preparation.
0: The little moment you get there. And I think that's very important, especially nowadays in our digitalized era. We get so much information coming at us all the time, and especially a person like me, because I interact with people all over the world. There's always someone awake. But it's important to take your time and to have your little tea moment. I think it only takes a couple of minutes. Use your favorite teaware, your favorite somewhere teapot from Tokoname in Japan or something. Prepare your favorite tea and listen to yourself. Do you feel like a sweet tea or like an astringent tea? You can always adjust it to your own taste, but to allow yourself that moment is very important, I think. And I hope that more Japanese will do that in the future as well.
1: Absolutely. Oscar, thank you so much for sharing your remarkable journey and the really rich insights that you've gained on this journey, and also for sharing the very rich flavors of the Sencha Yamakai that you prepared for me just now. If you could write another letter, this time to your future self, what would you say in this one?
0: Oh, I would say, get out of your comfort zone, allow yourself some time for the projects you want to pursue, and always, always value good relations.
1: It's a recap of those messages in your letter to your younger self. Timeless. Oscar Brickell, thank you so much for sharing with us that journey and those letters to yourself. We really appreciate it.
0: Thank you very much. And I hope to see you again in Japan or maybe in Singapore again.
1: Absolutely. And thank you very much for sharing with me that beautiful cup of tea as well. It was delicious.
0: Thank you.
1: Japanese tea instructor Oscar Brickell has been sharing with us his journey and his letters to himself on CNA 938.
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11: Units and resource owners designated the following code words are activated for an SAF open mobilization and civil resource requisition exercise. Barter trade, iced milk, play act, wolf pack. All personnel mobilized are to report to the mobilization centers immediately. Civil resource owners are to report to the equipment marshalling areas with your equipment immediately.
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11: What happens when your own struggles force you to rethink what really matters? What happens to a library book when it's ready to leave the shelves? And then we think we know kaya, that sweet spread on our morning toast, but a food historian says there's a much bigger story behind it. And innovation is not just about new technology or big ideas. In social services, it can begin with something much simpler. Those stories after the news.
15: Good afternoon, I'm Felicia Na. Pakistan Prime Minister Shehbaz Sharif has condemned a deadly mosque bombing in the country that has killed at least 21 people and injured nearly 80 others. The attack happened during Friday prayers in Khyber Pakhtunkhwa near the border with Afghanistan. Lakia Salvaraji has more in this report with a statement by UN spokesperson Stefan Duharik.
16: Local authorities say an explosives-laden vehicle rammed into the boundary wall of the mosque as gunmen tried to storm a nearby police compound and exchanged fire with officers. Police say a suicide bomber also attacked a nearby office of an intelligence agency. Health officials say most of those killed were police officers. Reports say a faction of the Pakistani Taliban, or the TTP, has claimed responsibility, while the main group has disowned the attack. Pakistani President Asif Ali Zardari said eliminating foreign-sponsored terrorists is essential for national security. The United Nations has called for those responsible to be brought to justice.
17: The Secretary General underscores that attacks targeting civilians and places of worship are unacceptable and calls for those responsible to be held to account and to be brought to justice.
16: Well, this comes amid a surge in violence in northwestern Pakistan, where militants have stepped up attacks against security forces and police. Earlier this week, a roadside bomb struck a security forces convoy in the province, killing six soldiers. Islamabad says militants use Afghanistan as a safe haven to train and plan attacks in Pakistan. Kabul denies the accusation, saying militancy in Pakistan is an internal problem.
15: Philippine President Ferdinand Marcos Jr. has ordered a review of school safety measures following the latest deadly shooting at a high school in South Cotabato province in Mindanao, where at least three students were killed. Mr. Marcos has directed officials and the national police to report on measures implemented after previous school shootings and identify any remaining gaps. He also ordered a thorough investigation into yesterday's shooting at Bangga National National High School, including how a minor was able to obtain a firearm and bring it onto school grounds. Jacob Lazaro has more on the safety measures in place before the country's third school shooting in 4 months.
18: School shootings are historically rare in the Philippines, but the country has experienced an alarming surge this year. Now, exactly just 1 month ago in August, a 14-year-old male student opened fire at a private high school in Zamboanga City, killing two students, including himself. 4 months ago in June, two perpetrators, a 14 and 15-year-old students, opened fire in a high school in Tacloban City, killing three students. This marked the first major mass school shooting incident in the Philippines. Now, all of these incidents are actually happening despite the government actually doing back-to-back school safety drills all over the country in the past few months. Now, government agencies are also working to increase the security in public schools by allowing barangay officials to be stationed within the school and reminding parents and other elder relatives to keep their firearms away from the reach of their children. Now, local authorities are also investigating the negative influences of games and social media, especially when it comes to online extremism, because they have found that there are certain online communities that are actively recruiting children to commit violent acts in their schools and in other aspects of their life. That's why several bills have been filed in both chambers of Congress that are seeking to ban the use of social media for anyone under the age of 16. But psychologists and even cybersecurity experts are warning against this, saying that these kinds of knee-jerk reactions could be counterproductive. And instead, they suggest to increase the better monitoring of a child's online activities by the parents, the school, and even the online platforms.
15: Turmoil at the top of the U.S. military's command has left key posts without permanent leaders, just as Washington juggles wars in Iran, Russia, and Ukraine. Alongside competition with China, the upheaval is raising questions about American military leadership and what it means for its allies as NATO's military chiefs meet in Copenhagen this week. James Goodison files this report from Washington, beginning with statements by U.S. President Donald Trump.
19: We were disappointed with the UK. We were disappointed with Germany and France. We were very disappointed with NATO because NATO has done absolutely nothing.
20: We are going to do something on Greenland, whether they like it or not.
21: NATO's grown used to criticism from this American president on money, loyalty, and territory. But as its top commanders meet this week to discuss the alliance's defense, Europe now worries about something it has little control over. An American military shaken by turmoil at the top.
22: I am Dan Driscoll, Secretary of the United States Army.
21: Last month, this man became the latest senior Pentagon official to leave under Defense Secretary Pete Hegseth. More than two dozen senior Pentagon officials have left or were removed since Hegseth took over, including the Army's top general and the former chairman of the Joint Chiefs. It adds another layer of anxiety for European allies, especially over the Pentagon's decision to review America's 80,000 troops on the continent. Key decision-making posts at the Pentagon remain in limbo, even as U.S. weapons stockpiles are under pressure. The U.S. has reportedly used 80% of its THAAD interceptors and half of its Patriots in the war with Iran, something Hegseth disputes. The Financial Times reported in August that Ukraine's already feeling the strain. President Trump turned down Kyiv's request for more Patriot interceptors, citing U.S. shortages and the need to protect American assets in the Middle East. There's also growing concerns that Moscow may test NATO's Article 5 promise to defend its members in Eastern Europe. Here at the Pentagon, balancing America's military needs often come with trade-offs, including in Asia. In order to relieve an aircraft carrier in the Arabian Sea, the U.S. sent a Japan-based carrier to the Middle East, in turn leaving a major gap in its naval power in the Pacific at a time when Chinese maritime might is growing. All the while, there's been an extraordinary turnover in top bosses in the U.S. Army. In Asia, tensions over Taiwan and the South China Sea are testing U.S. deterrence, alongside the threat from North Korea and questions over Washington's commitment to the region. The test is whether tighter control from the White House can make up for the experience and expertise lost in the Pentagon's leadership churn.
15: U.S. President Donald Trump says he has struck what he calls an infinite life agreement with Denmark, which gives Washington permanent control over Greenland security. He says the U.S. will have the complete ability to do, quote, what is necessary in Greenland to defend itself as well as the autonomous territory. He adds that no adversary can ever have a base or military presence there and make sensitive investments in Greenland without U.S. approval. Mr. Trump claims this deal is at, quote, no cost to the U.S. He says they'll immediately begin developing a large military presence in Greenland. The agreement, though, stops short of the U.S. leader's bid to acquire the territory. Greenland and Denmark say the agreement will be signed on the sidelines of the UN General Assembly next week. No further details were revealed. Warren Buffett has stepped down as Berkshire Hathaway's chairman to become the conglomerate's chairman emeritus after leading the company for more than 60 years. His son, Howard Buffett, who has been a Berkshire director for 33 years, will take his place. The 96-year-old built Berkshire Hathaway, formerly a failing textile mill, into a trillion-dollar conglomerate with nearly 400,000 employees. Warren Buffett has also guided generations of business leaders and investors to focus on the long term and use a straightforward managerial style. Leaders across many industries have sought his advice on everything from possible acquisitions to weathering market turmoil. Earlier this year, Mr. Buffett stepped down as Berkshire's CEO and appointed longtime partner Greg Abel to the position. In a statement, Berkshire said Mr. Buffett will remain a member of the board of directors and continue to offer his judgment on a variety of issues. Coordinating Minister for Public Services Chan Chun Sing says public servants need to shift away from doing things for Singaporeans to doing things with them instead. He says this includes being honest about the trade-offs involved in policy decisions. Speaking to around 800 public servants at a leadership ceremony yesterday, Mr. Chan urged them to engage people and build common ground. He says the focus should not be solely on brokering agreements on individual issues. Citing recent debates over Maju Forest and Gilman Barracks, Mr. Chan says citizens, communities, businesses and the government may all have their preferred outcomes. But public servants need to know how to bring everyone towards a common outcome. Headlines anytime on CNA 938 and CNA.Asia. There's been an accident on the TPE towards the PIE after Punggol Road with congestion till Punggol Road. Avoid Lane 4. Another accident about 16 minutes ago on Bartley Road towards Braddle after Upper Paya Lebar. Avoid Lane 1. Vehicle breakdown on the PIE towards Tuas after Bedok North Avenue 3. And another breakdown on the AYE towards the MCE after Clementi Avenue 2. Checking on weather next, partly cloudy, but tomorrow thundery showers are forecast over many areas in the late morning. Temperatures should keep between 25 and 34 degrees Celsius. And current PSI reading, 72 to 97, which puts this in the moderate range.
0: Units and resource owners designated the following code words are activated for an SAF open mobilization and civil resource requisition exercise. Barter trade, iced milk, play act, wolf pack. All personnel mobilized are to report to the mobilization centers immediately. Civil resource owners are to report to the equipment marshalling areas with your equipment immediately.
1: This is the best of your Singapore weekend.
0: Welcome and thank you very much for joining me today. I'm Susan Ng. A few weeks ago in our town, we spoke with Tenez, chairman of A Good Space, about the idea that change makers don't have to work alone. Since then, on Doing Good, Feeling Good, we've been meeting some of the people in that community, from helping young people become grounded innovators to those who are helping them find their purpose and their direction. Well, today we meet someone whose own search for answers eventually became a way of helping others. Dean Ng is a health coach and a facilitator, a former police officer and a co-founder of the Affirmative People and the Facilitators Project. Her work is rooted in a simple idea. Sometimes, rather than giving people the answers, the most meaningful thing we can do is to create the space for them to discover them on their own. But what made Dean realize she wanted to do something different?
4: Actually,
3: to be fair to the police. I'm grateful for the 20 years. I've learned a lot.
0: 20 years, wow. Yeah. Okay.
3: But then in my eyes, as a officer then at the early stage, to me the law is always just black or white.
0: Well, you have to follow the letter of the law, isn't it?
3: Yes, yes. Okay. You either made committed an offence or not.
0: Okay.
3: But then as I progress, as I grow older and I interact with more people, I never realised that in reality, life is not always just black or white. There are many, many shades of grey instead. Yeah. In fact, I would say more than 50 shades.
0: Very clever.
3: And,
0: okay.
3: And because of that, it got me to wonder, you know, usually when we meet criminals, they will always tell you their sad stories. So I'm in this situation because of my past, my traumas and whatnot. And it got me to wonder, you know, it's like, what if we can do something upstream? Address their, you know, whatever experiences that they have. Then perhaps, maybe, they wouldn't be on this track. And as I work with younger officers, I also realized that I actually enjoy developing them, watching them grow and then eventually take on leadership roles, creating impact. That gives me actually a high, much greater than me doing the job itself. And so I guess that's also when I decided that, okay, I'm going to do that and move on to, you know, a different aspect, more into the training leadership space.
0: And I guess as people mature and you grow into your job, you discover that there are other things that you might want to do, similar to what you're doing now, but just slightly different.
3: Yes.
0: I understand you had some health struggles as well, and you know, you couldn't find the answers you needed through conventional means for your struggles. What did you discover about yourself through this entire journey that you've had from the time you started work and through into your journey with your health?
3: I think, like many people, at the early stage, I realized that I pretty much outsourced my health. I trusted the so-called professionals.
0: Though. I think we all do that, don't we?
3: Yeah, you tell me what to do, what to eat, and then I'll just follow suit blindly, mindlessly.
0: Okay.
3: The breaking point came when I was in, at one point, not many people know, but you would imagine a police officer to be relatively healthy.
0: Oh yeah, of course. And fit.
3: And fit, yes. But I had unexplained fainting spells. I was in a lot of pain. I couldn't get up from the floor. I didn't sit on the chair all the time.
0: Okay.
3: And when I went to see the doctor told me, oh, you're just aging. I was barely in my 30s.
0: Okay.
3: Aging.
0: Okay. So you took charge.
3: Yes. Yes. I mean, I went back to school. And in school, I just keep digging and asking questions.
0: Okay.
3: And eventually realized that I could actually turn my health around.
0: You know, many people are doing that nowadays, Dean, isn't it?
3: Yes.
0: Because we are an aging population. This is where the word aging happens, right?
3: Yeah.
0: And we tell ourselves, because we have longer lifespan, and like doctors say, we also want a good, healthy span, right? Health span needs to be good too. So you took charge of your life, turned it around, and here you are sitting and talking to me and created a whole new vision for yourself, a whole new mission, and started the Affirmative People. So you are a facilitator now. You're not a teacher or a coach. I want you to talk to me about that difference. Why the word facilitator rather than just say, you know what? Yeah, I'm teaching you. I'm a teacher, why does that distinction matter so much for you?
3: Maybe before that, let me just share an experience with you. In one of our sessions with the children, we got them to build an igloo with using cardboard.
0: Okay.
3: And the kids came, they just went very quickly. They was working on it individually. Nobody was working as a team. And we just observed.
0: Okay.
3: We never say, you know, you need to do this together and whatnot.
0: Yeah.
3: After a while, they realized that this just doesn't work. It just doesn't make sense.
0: Mm-hmm.
3: And they started talking to each other. They started collaborating. And eventually they managed to...
0: Oh, organically they did that. Ah.
3: Yeah, they managed to put it all together
0: okay.
3: and enjoy, you know, camping inside that cardboard igloo.
0: Okay.
3: And so I felt that that's the power of facilitation. Instead of, I mean, if we had told them up front, it's us telling them what to do.
0: Okay, and then they just do it.
3: Yeah, and they may not really understand why. They may not appreciate it. But when we allowed, giving them that space, they felt the power of it. They discovered themselves, and that sticks. So, of course, there'll be times where I teach in Republic Poly.
4: Yeah.
3: There'll be times where I coach, I ask questions. But I feel that sometimes what we need is just to give them that space and let them discover, because I believe that each and every one of us, even for children, they have that inner wisdom.
4: Oh, yeah.
3: It's often because we are so quick to give the solution that they don't discover it themselves.
4: We take over.
3: We take over. We take ownership for them.
4: And then we try and solve their problems. So by facilitating opportunities for them, you found that they actually do grow and they are able to communicate with each other, work with each other a lot more organically. And that's what we're saying now, isn't it?
3: Yes.
4: When we are working in the real world, that we need to collaborate. And we let people find their own ways of collaboration.
3: Yes. And these are like muscles. You know how we go to the gym and we worked out certain muscles? All these skill sets doesn't happen overnight. It doesn't mean that today you are 21, you are an adult overnight and you have all these skill sets.
4: Yeah.
3: We need time for them to work on it and work on those muscles before they are able to perform as expected.
4: And once we do, it becomes part of your DNA.
3: Yeah,
4: you won't need someone to tell you. You work with children quite a lot. I understand that you used to also support children's home. You did pet therapy and all of that. What lessons stayed with you from that part of your life?
3: Actually, we still work with the children's home.
4: Oh, okay.
3: Yeah, we're still doing
4: How
3: that.
4: How does that impact you personally?
3: Humbling. Mm-hmm. Really humbling. I still remember, in fact, this sticks with me. When we first started, we had, it was just me and my partner. And so we were calling our friends, our acquaintance, our contacts to come and volunteer with us. And of course, the volunteers, they come, they go for various reasons.
4: Of course.
3: And I still remember several years later, in fact, 6 years to be exact.
4: Okay.
3: One child that we were working with for a long time, suddenly she just asked me very randomly, "Coach Dean, do you remember that gentleman, that uncle that always walk around with a red colour backpack?" And I had a vague idea. She's talking about one of my past acquaintances. And then she asked, "Why is it that he doesn't come anymore? Is it because we did something wrong and he's not happy with us?" Oh, I tell you, at that point, my heart broke.
4: I get it, yeah. And perhaps as Dean's story shows, finding purpose can begin with something as personal as asking ourselves what really matters. Dean Ng is co-founder of The Affirmative People. You can find her and her team on LinkedIn, Facebook and Instagram. You can also visit www.agoodspace.org to learn more about their partners. If you love books, well, this weekend could be a good time to make room on your bookshelf or perhaps fill it up again. NLB's Big Book Giveaway returns for its 11th edition on 19th and 20th September, giving pre-loved library books and audiovisual items a second life. And there's also an opportunity for the community to pay it forward by sharing books of their own. I spoke with Stephanie Lau, Manager of Public Libraries at the National Library Board.
6: It's always very nice to see all these people coming down to participate in the event.
4: Right. And I'm sure they start queuing up quite early on in the day as well. So what is it about this big book giveaway that keeps people coming back over and over again, year after year? Some people, I understand, are repeat customers, so to speak.
6: I think many of our patrons, our participants, they really welcome this initiative of sharing books with like their community or fellow book lovers, extending the lifespan of pre-loved books. I think people find it pretty exciting to discover the books available and also meeting new people that are also book lovers like them.
4: Right.
6: It's a pretty well-loved event. Like you say, repeat customers over the years. It draws a lot of crowds.
4: Right. And it's not just books that people come for. You also have audiovisual videos and CDs, is that right, also?
6: Yeah, so audio visual items. Yeah, books and AV items available for people to take. Yeah.
4: I mean, you've been involved quite some time now. Have there been moments over the years that have stood out for you? I know that you love seeing the crowds that come, but have there been nice, warm moments that you remember till today?
6: I think it. Last year's giveaway, which was also at the National Library building, right? I overheard someone point out like, a book to a stranger, and then she said like, "Oh, I've read this book before. It's like a fun book. You should read it also." So it's nice to see like, you know, not just the mass of crowds, the mass of people, but see the community, the individuals sharing their reading experiences with one another.
4: Oh, that is so nice.
6: Very personal level.
4: Yeah, most of the time we're recommending what to watch on our screens to people, but to hear people recommending a book, I think that's very special.
6: Yeah.
4: Yeah, it doesn't happen too often. I mean, owning a pre-loved book. Okay, so all the books that people are getting are actually books that used to sit on the shelves of the public libraries here in Singapore. But there are also people who donate their books to this particular initiative. And it's quite nice, isn't it, to pick up a pre-loved book. Sometimes when I pick up a book, I mean, I do that very rarely now because I read everything online. But when I used to pick up a book, I always wonder who borrowed this book before me. Am I the only one reading this? How come? And sometimes the books are so thumbed through, you know, that lots of other people have read the book. I mean, what do you think people connect with then when they actually pick up a book that's been read by so many people and then get to take it home and not have to return it?
6: Yeah, I think, I mean, firstly, I think it reminds us that, you know, it's kind of a social activity. It's like getting a recommendation from a friend, sharing an experience with the person who read the book before you, right? So personally, I quite like finding pre-loved books with, you know, nice annotations on them.
4: Oh, really?
6: Because it actually tells me, it tells me what stood out for the previous reader, what part of the book, like, kind of inspired them. So through the book, it's like I'm connecting with someone that I've never met before, which you can't, it is something very unique to pre-loved books, right?
4: Right. So these books are library books, but the people can also bring their own pre-loved books to the event. Tell us, first of all, how that works.
6: Yeah, so if you want to bring your books over, donate your books, right, you can bring up to 100 books per person. You can drop it off at we have a drop-off point for all the pre-loved books. So if you just want to drop off your books and not, you know, participate in the giveaway of taking like the books, right? You don't have to queue up. You can just drop it off with our staff at the drop-off point.
4: Okay, so for people who are tuned in now and they're going, okay, you know what? I am doing some spring cleaning for my bookshelves and my children may have outgrown certain books and they're tuned in now and they go, I want to give some of these books to the big book giveaway. Are they able to come down today and tomorrow to do that?
6: Yeah, so our counter will be open same time as the Big Book giveaway event, 10 a.m. to 4 p.m. So you can drop off your books. And it's nice that you mentioned, you know, the children's books and you're doing spring cleaning because we do see quite a few children's books being donated since, you know, children naturally outgrow them. Parents also want to share these books with other people.
4: And that's Stephanie Lau, Manager, Public Libraries, National Library Board. NLB's Big Book Giveaway takes place today, 19th, and tomorrow, Sunday, the 20th of September, begins at 10 a.m. and runs till 4 p.m. on both days. Head to the Plaza, Level 1, National Library Building, located on 100 Victoria Street. We think we know kaya, that sweet, creamy spread on our morning toast, but a food historian says there's a much bigger story behind it. We'll find out more after the news.
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4: Units and resource owners designated the following code words are activated for an SAF open mobilization and civil resource requisition exercise. Barter trade, iced milk, play act, wolf pack. All personnel mobilized are to report to the mobilization centers immediately. Civil resource owners are to report to the equipment marshalling areas with your equipment immediately.
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15: Good afternoon, it's 1:30. I'm Felicia Na. The 20th Asian Games is opening in Japan's Nagoya and Aichi prefectures later today. More than 17,000 athletes and officials are expected to participate, vying for gold medals from tomorrow morning. But there's been growing criticism against the organizers ahead of the Games opening, after they decided against the traditional athletes' village. Competitors have instead been housed in a combination of temporary container-style huts, hotels, and a cruise ship. A record flood last week and an impending typhoon approaching eastern Japan is adding to the problems, potentially causing further disruption. Michio Ishida gives us an idea of what's expected for today as she reports from Nagoya.
24: This morning, there were thousands filling this park, which is called the Central Park of Nagoya. It's to witness the Air Self-Defense Force's Blue Impulse to celebrate the 20th Asian Games. Now, I'm along this 2-kilometer stretch of Hisaya Odori, which is a zone to celebrate with the public the Asian Games. And it's called One Asia World. Now, regarding the opening ceremony, it's to be celebrated under the slogan, Imagine One Asia. Now, mystery film TV director Yukihiko Tsutsumi from Nagoya is expected to design the whole opening ceremony. Three torches with flames representing the 1958 Tokyo Asian Games, 1994 Hiroshima, and this Aichi Nagoya are expected to combine into one flame. And emperor, empress, crown prince, and princess are expected to attend the opening ceremony. Now, regarding accommodations, due to the large number of athletes and officials participating this time with two additional new sports this year, just months before the game, there were reports that some athletes, officials were stranded, but the OCA denied that report, saying everyone had an accommodation. Another issue was about the size of the so-called mobile container houses. Now, we've been hearing media reports around the world that athletes were complaining that they were small and the quality was not good. I actually got to speak to one athlete who was staying at a container home, and he said it was fine. I mean, it was small, but it had all the necessities. So he was okay with the container home.
15: Spanish police have begun moving hundreds of migrants from the beaches of Ceuta to a temporary camp. The situation has fueled opposition criticism of Prime Minister Pedro Sanchez for his handling of the crisis. Shots were fired amid chaotic scenes of Spanish police struggling with the migrants, who were jostling to secure one of the 1,700 places at a new tented site. More than 70,000 people streamed into Ceuta from Morocco in an unprecedented chaotic surge. The incident left scores dead and sparked infighting within the European Union over the sensitive topic of immigration. Most of the migrants were returned in the following hours, but thousands remained in precarious conditions on the beach of the small city. Deteriorating conditions have fueled tensions with local residents in Ceuta, who hold near daily protests calling for a return to normalcy. European Union officials said the situation is a stress test for the bloc, despite a sharp decline in irregular arrivals in Europe following tougher migration policies. Here's EU Migration Commissioner Magnus Brunner.
11: We all saw the pictures, and they of course, fuel the far right again, and the sort of the approach of the far right. And that's why it is so important to return those people as soon as possible, to show that we have control, that our systems actually work.
15: Clear guidelines for Singapore firms on how and where to call out corruption is being made easily available through a new toolkit by the country's anti-corruption watchdog. It also has ready-to-use resources like posters, videos, and policy templates to raise awareness and knowledge about corrupt practices. Speaking at an event that brings stakeholders together to strengthen Singapore's resilience against corruption, Senior Minister of State in the Prime Minister's Office, Desmond Tan, urged companies to remain vigilant. He says that firms with good governance are better able to manage risks and attract partners.
14: Integrity in the private sector rarely looks like someone handing you an envelope of cash. That is probably many, many decades ago. But more often, it is about questioning a suspicious deal or speaking up when something feels wrong. Those decisions may be less visible than the ones we recognize today, but they are no less important.
15: Headlines anytime on CNA 938 and CNA.asia. There's been an accident on Bartley Road towards Braddell after Mount Vernon Road, avoid Lane 2. An accident in the KPE tunnel as well towards the ECP at the Pan Island Expressway entrance. A vehicle breakdown on the CTE towards the SLE at Ang Mo Kio Avenue 5 entrance, and traffic is heavy on the CTE towards the AYE at the PIE Changi exit. That's it for traffic. Drive safe.
4: Units and resource owners designated the following code words are activated for an SAF open mobilization and civil resource requisition exercise. Barter trade, iced milk, play act, wolf pack. All personnel mobilized are to report to the mobilization centres immediately. Civil resource owners are to report to the equipment marshalling areas with your equipment immediately.
16: This is the best of your Singapore weekend.
4: Welcome back and thank you so much for joining us. We continue our Eat Drink Singapore series from Book to Cook, featuring the cooks and food enthusiasts who are bringing old recipes and food traditions back into the conversation. Well, today we take something very familiar, kaya, and looking at it quite differently. Where did it come from? What exactly is serikaya? And how did something with such deep Malay roots become part of everyday Singapore breakfast? Joining us is food historian and author Keir Johari. Well, most of us think kaya immediately think toast, but Keir says what we call kaya is actually part of a much broader family of Malay confections called serikaya.
17: Well, you know, I think, you know, when you truncate a name, you know, you lose, you know, quite a bit of, you know, our understanding of what it is. It's like, you know, saying so mayonnaise has become mayo. So serikaya, let's break it down. You know, sri means radiance, yeah, and kaya is rich. Yeah. So serikaya is the radiance of richness. So just the name itself, you know, it's just so mouth-watering. So the, you know, serikaya is a broad designation, you know, referring to a range of egg and coconut milk, let's call it santan, you know, based on the confections. So it embraces a much wider, you know, sort of family of Malay confection rather than just that one a fraction of it. You know, not just what we spread on our toast.
4: Yeah.
17: There's a larger story to that. And I was triggered. I have to share with you, Susan. You see, in food studies, you know, one has to travel. So, you know, when the more you travel, apart from reading, the more you travel, the more dots you join. Mm. So when NLB asked me to do this, you know, said, Kira, let's look at a topic. And I said, let's do Kaya. Or, you know, I want to reintroduce, you know, so the people can rediscover this wonder called Sri Kaya and its many iteration. But I was also triggered by an academic paper that was just released. It's called Death by Dessert.
4: Oh, you know, I like Sri the sound Kaya of that.
17: Sri Kaya in the 16th century Malacca and its transmission to Portugal. So isn't that fascinating?
4: It is fascinating. It transcends so many cultures along the way. So let's talk about this video because you made Sri Kaya. Okay, all of us think we know the original version. All of us think we know the traditional version. What does that traditional version look, feel, and taste like?
17: Well, I think the difference that we would notice first is often the texture. Mm. Like you said, you remember growing up, there was this thing that you could actually cut.
4: Yes.
17: And you'd put it on your toes as opposed to something that's spreadable. So if you, the earliest known evidence, appearance of Sri Kaya in Malay manuscript is all the way back in the 16th century.
4: Wow.
17: Yeah. And you see, it basically is a mixture, a concoction of eggs, coconut milk, and a sweetener. Mm. So the eggs would typically be dark eggs. And the sweetener could be, you know, what's the earliest sweetener? You know, palm sugar. But again, you know, palm sugar. And it could be from coconut palm. It could be from the Atapchi palm. So all have different, you know, sort of flavor profiles. Mm. And the resultant of your Sri Kaya would, of course, be different. So, and we look at Sri Kaya. You know, this wonderful pairing of santan and palm sugar. And then we have the eggs. So in contact with heat, the egg protein will coagulate. So you get this custardy thing.
4: Ah. Yeah. Oh, I get it now. Okay.
17: So there are many iterations. So if what happens if you take this in concoction, you work over the stove, you stir over and over a period of time, you get this spreadable custard. But however, if you were to steam it, you get sort of a more solid texture.
4: Yes, I remember. Yes.
17: Yeah. And then when you take this mixture too, and you pour it over a bath of hot agar-agar, you get something else. But the principle, the logic is the same.
4: Wow.
17: Different medium.
4: Wow. I mean, it's so deceptively simple here. Eggs, coconut, milk, santan, and sugar. Just three things, right? Just three things. And you can make it into so many things. I mean, really, when you're looking at a recipe like this, Kier, what does it tell you about the ingenuity of cooks in the earlier days? We didn't have much. We made do, but we made fabulous things with the little that we had.
17: I think to appreciate the ingenuity, I think we have to begin with coconut itself. There's something about the Nusantara cooks who understood, you know, which stage of maturity suited for what purpose, right? You know, what they could do with grated, say, you know, grated flesh, you know, and how to extract, you know, and what can you, you know, they have this intimate knowledge, what you do with a coconut. And now imagine adding eggs to that knowledge, what happens, right? And then you have sweetener to sweeten it. So yeah, there are many ways of doing it. And, you know, you might have seen in other parts of Southeast Asia, Sri Kaya in a pumpkin. Let's say you carve the pumpkin out.
4: Ah, yes.
17: Look, and you steam it. Imagine when you spoon it out, the Sri Kaya, you also be scooping a bit of that pumpkin.
4: Yes, in Thailand.
17: Yeah, in Thailand. There you go. So one of the things that I shared with the NLB team is this 1901 Old Dictionary, Malay Dictionary by Wilkinson. And there's the entry in Sri Kaya, there is a sub-entry, and he says, Sri Kaya ke tulangan. The word, the root word is tulang, is bone.
4: Yeah.
17: Ke tulangan is bony. So you have a bony Sri Kaya where actually the bone is created by slivered, a julienned sweet potato.
4: Oh, how interesting is that? I mean, it's amazing that one simple recipe made up of just three ingredients can traverse so many different countries. I mean, you yourself, Keir, you spent years and years researching Malay food and its history. When you are looking something like kaya, it's ordinary. So when you look at something as ordinary as kaya, how much history are we looking at in just that one spoonful?
17: I think quite a lot. Once we begin asking questions about it, you know, there's quite a bit. Even the name deserves attention, right? Mm-hmm. You know, we say kaya today, but when we recover the fuller name, it helps us recognize a wider Malay understanding of this food beyond the spread that we know from breakfast. So, you know, when you look at Malay manuscript and also combined with conversation with knowledge preserved in the kitchens, that's really, really going to be helpful. But the challenge, the problem is that sometimes familiarity can make us stop asking questions.
4: Yeah.
17: You know, we eat something so often that we assume we know it.
4: And that's the, I guess, danger of losing our food history, isn't it? Because we only know perhaps the one version of it. We didn't know, besides just spreading that kaya on my toast this morning, that there are actually many other versions of kaya.
17: Exactly. So, you know, well, we hope to know by having this conversation, so, you know, it bring to light, you know, the different ways of looking at this thing called Sri Kaya.
4: Yeah. I want to talk about your childhood a little bit, because you've had a very colourful childhood. You lived in such a fabulous place. You grew up in Gedong Kuning. Those who don't know, Gedong Kuning is the yellow mansion that sits in the heart of Kampong Glam. When you were there as a child, what do you remember about the food that surrounded the area when you were growing up, the food that your family was cooking even?
17: Perhaps I'll begin by talking about Gedong Kuning itself.
4: Yeah.
17: I grew up in a. I'm very fortunate to grow up in a house with four kitchens. So imagine, you know, the cooking was a constant presence. So you know, there were grandmothers and aunties, and each with, you know, their knowledge and specialities, and great grandma was around. So you see, relatives and people from the community were always coming through our doors. So feeding people was part of the life of the house. So I benefited from that, Susan.
4: Mm-hmm.
17: There were, you know, four meals a day, you know, including an afternoon tea. So, and, you know, people take, you know, the family, the ladies of the home, they took tremendous pride in what they serve. I mean, during Ramadan alone, imagine, you know, even the drink would change every day.
4: And that's Keir Johari, food historian and author of The Food of Singapore Malays. From Book to Cook, Season 3 is currently airing on the NLB Singapore YouTube channel. You can also watch Keir's episode around Seri Kaya on that same YouTube channel. Recipes and related resources can be found on the Biblio Asia website. When you work closely with communities, you see things that statistics and reports may not always reveal. The everyday challenges, the gaps, and the moments when a different approach might make a real difference. So how do you turn those frontline observations into practical solutions? And how do you create a culture where people feel confident enough to try, fail, learn, and then try again? So we talk about purposeful innovation in social services with J.R. Kattikayan, or Kattik, who is CEO at AWA.
18: When you're on the ground doing your work is when you actually get enough data. I have learned as a practitioner, you actually tend to see the real problems and you tend to see lots of gaps. It could be a process gap, which could have been done in a different way. Sometimes it is actually a job redesigning gap. We do things in a very old-fashioned way. Or sometimes we are just stuck with our HR policies and the organization is structured in certain ways that you really can't think out of the box. And so all these problems will really stifle you as a practitioner. But when I moved up to the management role, I actually realized that you are sitting in a cocoon where you really don't see such things. You really don't get data points. You don't know what you're doing. And then we sometimes come up with ideas and programs and new models, but it is not connected to the ground.
4: Yeah.
18: And that's exactly what I felt. We can't be sitting in our rooms and leading the organization.
1: A balance of both then is required, isn't it?
18: That's right.
1: And sometimes for people on the ground, and you will have, you know, firsthand knowledge, you go, well, you know what, let's just do it the way it has been done. Same old, same old. Let's not rock the boat because then it creates less work for us. But at the end of the day, it doesn't benefit your clients, does it?

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1: If you understand our clients' needs, it kind of evolves over a period of time. The number of physical disabilities that we see is coming down, tapering down a little bit, which is good for the community. It's partly because of the better intervention at the very early stages of lives. There are many reasons, and it has come down. But the number of kids with autism has gone up. Number of kids with ADHD and all these invisible impairments have gone up. So how do you know that there is a change in your caseload, which is actually slowly changing? Of course, we can rely on our dashboards. We can rely on our annual data, the number of kids diagnosed, all those things. But more than that, when you're a practitioner on the ground, you actually see that, oh, this is changing. Now, how do I adapt my intervention? How do I adapt my policies? And how do I actually plan my manpower around it? Because the skill sets may be different. The way you organize your classrooms, your intervention rooms, your whole school and your interventions, your whole center is actually going to be different right now. It is not the same way that we have done in the past. So this is subtle and it changes over a period of time. And who understands this? Actually, it's people on the ground. And the professionals who knows this, and when you talk to them, when you observe it, and you know, okay, now I need to introduce maybe speech therapy for my elderly. I need to introduce maybe even music therapy. I need this. Maybe a little bit more psychosocial support for my caregivers. Or maybe the intervention needs to be redesigned. It cannot be the way that I have been doing it this way. So this actually comes from your practice on the ground.
2: Okay, and this is where your new initiative, Awake, comes from. Great play on words, by the way.
1: That's right. Yeah, it's A-W-W-A-K-E,
2: Awake. Right. So take us into this process. I mean, what happens? So someone comes to you and says, Katik, you know what? I see this, and this happening every day in my classroom or in the school, and goes, you know what, Katik, there's got to be a better way of doing this.
1: We learned that the innovation in the organization actually starts with improvement. So we cannot be going in thinking that I'm going to innovate, because when you do that, you're going to innovate something new design, and then that's going to be a nice design on the wall. And so you start improving your work. And when do you start improving your work? When you have a problem. So when you see a problem, we encourage, so this is a culture in AWA, we encourage that you see a problem and you must be happy about it. Don't feel frustrated, because problem is an opportunity to improve. But when you continue to improve and improve, there is a point that you will reach where you can't improve because the solutions are the same. And you need to now think out of the box. Maybe you need to automate. You need to redesign. You need to come up with a new technology. Or you need to completely come up with a new way of service delivery model, very systems thinking. So it's a spectrum. You start with improvement, go on, and then you will have to innovate. And what we encourage our people is look at the problem as problem. Then when you see the problem, you actually bring it to the team and then say, hey, I have a problem to deal with, but I don't know what to do with this. Okay. And that actually becomes an opportunity to improve. And Awake is a platform where they bring a lot of these problem statements, and then they start looking at out-of-the-box solutions, and they come up, they work as a team and then present it to a panel of judges. There's a process. We actually submit it, and we go through the entire problem statement, and then their proposed solutions, and how are they going to measure it. And is there any technology required, or is there any partnership required? And from 30 to 40 submissions, we select the 10 topmost problem statements and the solutions. And then they'll come to this platform where it happens during our symposium, which is our staff conference. They come to the panel of judges, and then they make a pitch. It's like a Shark Tank pitch, actually. Okay. Sometimes it's

0: very unnerving, because you have to come on stage in front of 1,000 people and you make a presentation to this panel of esteemed judges. They come from various sectors: healthcare, technology, public service, social service, and they look at it and they select the top three winners. But the whole idea is not about winning or selecting these three winners. Actually, all of them are winners. The moment you put it together, we have partners who works with us. Boston Consulting Group is our big partner who co-creates this model, who works with us. Design Singapore is our knowledge partner who trains our people on design thinking methodology. They coaches actually our teams. So when the team comes up with a problem, they get coaching from Design Singapore, BCG, and from our AWA colleagues and our leaders, our directors. So they learn a lot of things during this process. So it is not about winning or getting these three winners, but it is actually learning these things. And it's a culture. Why we do this is Awake is not itself a big thing. Awake is one way of creating this culture of looking at your problem as a problem and improve. When you can't improve, you innovate. And innovation doesn't have to be always big tech or big design innovation. It could be simple innovation is what we are trying to do.
1: And that's J.R. Kattikayan Kattik, CEO at AWA. You can find more about the work that they do on their website, AWA, spelled AWWA.org.sg. 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Thank you very much for joining me. I'm Susan Ng. I'll be back tomorrow morning at 7. I do look forward to your company again. In the meantime, have a wonderful Saturday.
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1: Units and resource owners designated the following code words are activated for an SAF open mobilization and civil resource requisition exercise. Barter trade, iced milk, play act, wolf pack. All personnel mobilized are to report to the mobilization centers immediately. Civil resource owners are to report to the equipment marshalling areas with your equipment immediately.
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15: Good Saturday afternoon, everybody. Hope you're enjoying your weekend. What a week it's been. We, of course, had a major talking point all week long, and that had to do with AI and whether or not it could take us down. We heard the leaders, the people that head up OpenAI, Anthropic, XAI, and recently Microsoft AI as well, come out to say, yeah, we need to slow down the growth and development because AI is kind of going rogue, recursively building itself better, launching attacks on its own accord, owning wealth and properties and domains. Have we let Pandora out of the box? Yes, I'm mixing metaphors, but there's a reason. More on that just ahead on Singapore Today. But first up, it's your latest news.
16: Good afternoon. I'm Hui Wong with the news. Pakistan Prime Minister Shahbaz Sharif has condemned a deadly mosque bombing in the country that has killed at least 21 people and injured nearly 80 others. The attack happened during Friday prayers in Khyber Pakhtunkhwa near the border with Afghanistan. Ilakia Selvaraji has more in this report with a statement by UN spokesperson Stefan Dujarric.
17: Local authorities say an explosives-laden vehicle rammed into the boundary wall of the mosque as gunmen tried to storm a nearby police compound and exchanged fire with officers. Police say a suicide bomber also attacked a nearby office of an intelligence agency. Health officials say most of those killed were police officers. Reports say a faction of the Pakistani Taliban, or the TTP, has claimed responsibility, while the main group has disowned the attack. Pakistani President Asif Ali Zardari said eliminating foreign-sponsored terrorists is essential for national security. The United Nations has called for those responsible to be brought to justice.
18: The Secretary General underscores that attacks targeting civilians and places of worship are unacceptable and calls for those responsible to be held to account and to be brought to justice.
17: Well, this comes amid a surge in violence in northwestern Pakistan, where militants have stepped up attacks against security forces and police. Earlier this week, a roadside bomb struck a security forces convoy in the province, killing six soldiers. Islamabad says militants use Afghanistan as a safe haven to train and plan attacks in Pakistan. Kabul denies the accusation, saying militancy in Pakistan is an internal problem.
16: Philippine President Ferdinand Marcos Jr. has ordered a review of school safety measures following the latest deadly shooting at a high school in South Cotabato province in Mindanao, where at least three students were killed. Mr. Marcos has directed officials and the National Police to report on measures implemented after previous school shootings and identify any remaining gaps. He also ordered a thorough investigation into yesterday's shooting at Bangga National High School, including how a minor was able to obtain a firearm and bring it onto school grounds. Jacob Lazaro has more on the safety measures in place before the country's third school shooting in 4 months.
14: School shootings are historically rare in the Philippines, but the country has experienced an alarming surge this year. Now, exactly just 1 month ago in August, a 14-year-old male student opened fire at a private high school in Zamboanga City, killing two students, including himself. 4 months ago in June, two perpetrators, a 14 and 15-year-old students, opened fire in a high school in Tacloban City, killing three students. This marked the first major mass school shooting incident in the Philippines. Now, all of these incidents are actually happening despite the government actually doing back-to-back school safety drills all over the country in the past few months. Now, government agencies are also working to increase the security in public schools by allowing barangay officials to be stationed within the school and reminding parents and other elder relatives to keep their firearms away from the reach of their children. Now, local authorities are also investigating the negative influences of games and social media, especially when it comes to online extremism, because they have found that there are certain online communities that are actively recruiting children to commit violent acts in their schools and in other aspects of their life. That's why several bills have been filed in both chambers of Congress that are seeking to ban the use of social media for anyone under the age of 16. But psychologists and even cybersecurity experts are warning against this, saying that these kinds of knee-jerk reactions could be counterproductive. And instead, they suggest to increase the better monitoring of a child's online activities by the parents, the school, and even the online platforms.
16: Turmoil at the top of the U.S. military's command has left key posts without permanent leaders, just as Washington juggles wars in Iran, Russia, and Ukraine alongside competition with China. The upheaval is raising questions about American military leadership and what it means for its allies as NATO's military chiefs meet in Copenhagen this week. James Goodison files this report from Washington, beginning with statements by U.S. President Donald Trump.
19: We were disappointed with the UK, we were disappointed with Germany and France. We were very disappointed with NATO, because NATO has done absolutely nothing. We are going to do something on Greenland, whether they like it or not.
20: NATO's grown used to criticism from this American president on money, loyalty, and territory. But as its top commanders meet this week to discuss the alliance's defense, Europe now worries about something it has little control over. An American military shaken by turmoil at the top.
21: I am Dan Driscoll, Secretary of the United States Army.
20: Last month, this man became the latest senior Pentagon official to leave under Defense Secretary Pete Hegseth. More than two dozen senior Pentagon officials have left or were removed since Hegseth took over, including the Army's top general and the former chairman of the Joint Chiefs. It adds another layer of anxiety for European allies, especially over the Pentagon's decision to review America's 80,000 troops on the continent. Key decision-making posts at the Pentagon remain in limbo, even as U.S. weapons stockpiles are under pressure. The U.S. has reportedly used 80% of its THAAD interceptors and half of its Patriots in the war with Iran, something Hegseth disputes. The Financial Times reported in August that Ukraine's already feeling the strain. President Trump turned down Kyiv's request for more Patriot interceptors, citing U.S. shortages and the need to protect American assets in the Middle East. There's also growing concerns that Moscow may test NATO's Article 5 promise to defend its members in Eastern Europe. Here at the Pentagon, balancing America's military needs often come with trade-offs, including in Asia. In order to relieve an aircraft carrier in the Arabian Sea, the U.S. sent a Japan-based carrier to the Middle East, in turn leaving a major gap in its naval power in the Pacific at a time when Chinese maritime might is growing. All the while, there's been an extraordinary turnover in top bosses in the U.S. Army. In Asia, tensions over Taiwan and the South China Sea are testing U.S. deterrence, alongside the threat from North Korea and questions over Washington's commitment to the region. The test is whether tighter control from the White House can make up for the experience and expertise lost in the Pentagon's leadership churn.
16: And that wraps the news. I'm Hui Wong. Headlines anytime on CNA 938 and CNA.asia. Traffic-wise, take note of a couple of accidents on Bukit Timah Road towards the city after Kampong Java Road, avoid Lane 5. Also on Bartley Road towards Brattle after Mount Vernon Road, avoid Lane 2 due to an accident there. And Slow going on the Central Expressway towards AYE at Orchard Road exit, as well as on PIE towards Tuas at CTE SLE exit. And weather-wise, it is partly cloudy this Saturday afternoon, but do take note that UV index is at a high level of 7, although it is partly cloudy. And PSI range for now is between 75 and 102, which is between the moderate and unhealthy range. And temperature range for today between 25 and 35 degrees Celsius. We're at 32 degrees Celsius right now.
1: Units and resource owners designated the following code words are activated for an SAF open mobilization and civil resource requisition exercise: barter trade, iced milk, play act, wolf pack. All personnel mobilized are to report to the mobilization centers immediately. Civil resource owners are to report to the equipment marshalling areas with your equipment immediately.
6: It's a Singapore Today top story with Daniel Martin.
15: Is Pandora out of the box? I mixed up the metaphors on purpose there, because that often happens sometimes when you ask Gen AI to perform some functions, hallucinations, mixing up of things can happen. I want to talk about whether AI is set to gamble with our lives. Some of the biggest names in artificial intelligence are now backing calls for the industry to slow down. Anthropic CEO Dario Amodei had called on AI companies to try and ease the pace at which they develop more powerful models. We've talked about this before. I brought it up on Tech Talk a little while ago, whether or not, you know, this idea of data centers is the new nuclear arms race, and whether or not there's any feasible way to actually monitor how people slow down their AI development. Is the threat real? Is there a threat? You see, that was sparked by an interview done by an Anthropic researcher. He was the guest, Jacob Coxon, who had warned humanity could face extinction if AI continues advancing at its current pace.
0: I believe that if we don't slow down at the current rate of progress, yes, there is a strong chance that we could all die in the immediate future. So it's not at all an exaggeration to say that the people who are involved with both founding these companies and building the tech believe there is a possibility of human extinction. And many of the people who are sort of deep in the weeds on actually coding the thing believe that there is like a greater than 10% chance, or even greater, some smaller, but they all have different numbers for a probability that humans might die. And they all keep this in their head on a daily basis while working on the technology. So there's one thing missing, which is buy-in from China. It looks like it's a US thing. And it looks like, yeah, like you said, Sam Altman and Elon Musk have agreed that this is a great idea.
15: Full version of that video available on CNA.Asia right now. And you can see that interviews are being done with CNNs and international news organizations, BBC, all over the world, with researchers with regard to whether or not there is an actual threat. I was talking about this with Sean Duca quite a while ago. He's founder and principal of the Duca Group, and he's back on the show with us. Sean, welcome back. Hello.
2: Thanks for having me.
15: So everybody laughed at me when I first started doing AI interviews because I kept asking the Skynet question. And now it seems other people are asking the Skynet question, and it's not a joke anymore. Or is it? When you saw these interviews that were first being done, and when you saw the move made by the AI heads to actually come together and say, yeah, we agree, is this a turning point?
2: To be honest, I think it actually is. And the key part is because of the fact that where it actually came from. So the head of a frontier lab is asking his own competitors to accept the same limits that he's actually accepting himself. And it's a reversal. So if you think about it, Anthropic for many years now have always been saying you can build fast and you can also build safely at the same time. But that safety would become something companies competed on. So the essay that he came out with a few days ago really concedes that the two things are now in tension. So that the admission was more around the fact of, you know, you can't actually build and be safe and, and be fast at the same time and be innovative. So these two things that really sort of triggered all of this were the fact that AI systems have started to become faster at building themselves and the next generation of AI. And that time to actually build has actually shrunk even further. At the same time, there was also an incident a few weeks back where a group of AI agents started to run a cyber attack that no one had asked for, on a target that was completely unrelated to what they were supposed to be doing. And then at the same time, it tried to interfere with the system that was actually marking and evaluating their work. So it's interesting to see how things have really turned. And so I definitely do believe that it is a bit of an inflection point now.
15: for most of my listeners who are the average daily user, they might have had situations where they've used Gen AI and they've got answers, or they've dealt with AI, and it seems like AI is trying to skirt the problem or fake you out, or sometimes just give you an answer that you didn't need. And then, you know, I find myself scolding AI now and then. I'm like, I didn't ask that. I feel like you're covering your ass a little bit. What's going on? Maybe it was. Maybe it was doing it. Who knows?
2: True, very true.
15: But yeah. I'm wondering, at the end of the day, the fact that the last time I think that we spoke, it was, again, you know, the open letter on from OpenAI, but a lot of people, the white paper, beg your pardon, but a lot of people were saying like, hey, hang on, this is also coincidentally happening a day or two before an planned IPO launch or submission of papers that have to do with the filing for their IPO launch. Mm-hmm. Can we safely say that's out of the equation with this current situation because they've said they've pushed it aside?
2: Oh, look, I still don't believe that it's going to stop. I think I'm pretty sure that they will continue going down the path. But a slowdown, I think, is actually going to be interesting as to what that would actually be. I think the first part of what they started to call out is they really want a process of how they could have, you know, checkpoints in place to say that if a model is doing something that it shouldn't be doing, you know, let's actually ensure that there is evidence to prevent that, you know, that particular model from actually coming out until there actually is some sort of safety feature that's actually there. The other key part is more around the fact of, you know, when a model actually starts to come out, there should be some sort of limits around how far it could actually go in terms of developing itself or the next generation of itself. So I think there's a lot of things that are at play here around what a slowdown could look like. But at the same time, I don't believe that there really is going to be something that's going to be a case of let's drive a little bit slower on innovation, because it really does need consensus globally. And I don't believe that's something that will really sort of happen.
15: Summarize for us, what is the threat? I mean, people say, oh, yeah, they're seeing the headlines, but they're not reading and going in depth. And, you know, the idea of the recursive model, something's been brought up. The idea of, like, what you just said a couple of days ago, them performing those functions without being prompted. Bottom line, what is the threat if there were to be one?
2: So the bigger one that is actually happening and has happened a fair bit of late has been really around misuse. So AI-generated fraud, impersonation is good enough to fool, you know, people that are very careful and really mindful around what they're actually doing online. You know, cyber attacks these days are a lot cheaper and faster to run. And that is something that's actually been happening more and more over the last few years with AI. The second is more around the fact that inside every organization, systems have started to be acting with a lot more authority than anyone intended, with no clear owner, no audit trail as to what actually happened. And it's not science fiction. I think it's more a case of, this is really a permission problem. Like, what is AI allowed to do? You know, is it allowed to act the way that it is? Then I think the other part is really around the fact that models are getting into, you know, are going through an evaluation process. And as we've seen the last few weeks, these models have started to get outside of their own testing environment, reaching real machines that they weren't supposed to reach. And these two labs have actually independently reported the exact same failure both times. So that key part, I think, is a little bit more frightening, where AI is going off on its own volition to actually make sure that it can win and achieve the actual evaluation that's being tested on. And I think that's the key part. If something could break out of an environment that's supposed to be closed, what else could happen? And I think that's the biggest fear that people have right now.
15: So it sounds like you're saying it's trying to make sure it wins at whatever it's programming.
2: Absolutely. Yep.
15: It doesn't allow for failure. It doesn't, it can't get something wrong.
2: That's more a case of if there's a reward that's actually in place. But think about it. Human behavior is also very similar. If you wanted to appease your boss, you're trying to make an impression, you're probably going to go to, you know.
15: Well, yes, we have few feelings and emotions, or there's external motivations or internal locus of motivation. And AI doesn't have that, any of that. There's no pay, there's no remuneration, there's no bonus, there's no KPI, there's no nothing.
2: Yeah, but sometimes they can actually still go down the process of winning. You know, people love to win, so people will try and compete as much as they can. I think this was more challenging in the fact that it started to go off and really execute some very large, you know, bits of work, trying to communicate with other agents, you know, breaking into other systems to find out what the scores, how am I actually being tested? How could I fake the actual tests from being evaluated by a human? So I think that's the challenging part.
15: William McCaskill, a researcher from Forethought Research, was interviewed. You can find the full interview on CNA.Asia, and was asked about some of the risks posed by increasingly powerful AI. The full video is on CNA's YouTube channel. Here's a little bit of what he had to say.
3: There are various ways this could happen. One is through misuse by bad actors or just negligent actors. So in particular, once AI is meaningfully accelerating scientific development, in particular in biology, it could give a much larger fraction of the world the ability to create new engineered viruses in a way that is like actually very hard to control once you've let the genie out of the bottle. The second worry is loss of control. Because we're crossing the threshold at which AI is capable of designing better AI, and standard models suggest that that means progress goes very quickly indeed.
15: The bad actors element, what do you think about that, Sean? Is that part of the equation here?
2: I think if you look at any tool that's ever been built, you know, there's always going to be someone who's going to use it either for good or for bad. There's always going to be some form of dual use that's there. So I think this is the key part. We need to ensure that there are the right safeguards in place, that if someone just decides to actually misuse it somehow, then we can actually protect ourselves. So it's not just simply a case of let's use a tool to, you know, attack, as an example, from a cyber attack, but also give the defenders the ability to also defend and protect themselves using AI at the same time.
15: Let's talk about what you and I were talking about the last time around, which is if this were to happen, if we were to have some kind of global slowdown, if there was supposed to be an armistice on data centers and AI development and advancement, how on earth would we possibly do that? Dario Amode proposed independent evaluators inside AI companies, common safety standards, eventual international cooperation. But like you brought up the last time, this is different. There's no international organization or governing body. There's maybe best practices and guidelines that can be launched that don't have any bite or any teeth. And what? It's just the handshake agreement, the word of three or four men around the world who are running these companies, and that's it?
2: That's the challenging part. I think the key thing that's missing from the essay, and I guess the commitment that was there, was the fact that there's no date. And the essay only stipulated in the near future. So when you start to think about how people could be evaluating the data that's coming out from these models, the challenging part is more around, okay, what will actually be reported? Yeah, the principle underneath all of this is something that we've probably learned the hard way, where self-assessment isn't really worth that much. You know, independent assessment with publishing rights is worth a lot more. And I think in the end, we need to start to ensure that it's not just simply theater, where someone is sitting inside the organization, it's publishing its findings, and it's just simply a bit of a farce. I think the key part is, you know, we need to ensure that the company does live up to its promises, and all companies would have to be abiding to that same process. And I think that's the challenging part as to how this would actually be done.
15: But these are different companies with different AI models and platforms. Would common guidelines take into account the differences in terms? Not all AI are the same, no?
2: Well, pretty much all AI is capable of doing various things, but in the end, they are very similar as to what they can actually do. And the motivation is going to be dependent on the organization. So when you think about, you know, a lot of these organizations are, you know, have got financial motivations. They're very keen to make sure that their users are using the technology, that they're actually adopting more of the capability that's there. And they're still competing with that race of leveraging more and more, you know, capabilities that are inside the model that people could start to leverage further and further.
15: AI is already widely available and being built into everyday tools. I launch an app to order some food, and there's AI recommending me food options, and the customer service is an AI chatbot. It's built into everything. I open an app to buy some stuff online, I've got an AI shopping assistant. It's already being built in and baked in so much. Is Pandora
2: absolutely
15: out of the box? I'm mixing those metaphors again, people, on purpose. Genie out of the box, Pandora's box. Because it's there. It's everywhere. It's too late to plug the hole, no?
2: Look, I think it's a case of we need to just ensure that we start to put a line in the sand, and we start to all come to the table with some form of way of self-regulating ourselves is probably the best way. I think waiting for government to step in and regulate, I don't think is the right approach. I think organizations should start to think about, okay, what is the better way to do this? A slowdown, I don't believe, is something that could really happen. You know, I think in the end, whoever keeps going is ultimately going to win. So with that notion, no one's going to really stop. And I think this is the challenging part now. So we all need to come together. We all understand the challenges and the threats that are out there. So let's start to do something about it. But treat the way that this is like any other tool that could be causing good or bad, harm to get towards people.
15: Question from one of my listeners. He says, when you were talking earlier on about AI being able to cover its tracks, if there was any kind of international monitoring or organization, who says they can get the real data out of the AI? Wouldn't it try and cover its tracks there as well? Okay, now maybe we're veering into the territory of movie. Or are we?
4: Maybe he doesn't want to give you the full data. Maybe he's got a point.
2: Well, if, I think anyone who's actually used AI would be able to probably give a couple of examples where they've caught the AI, potentially lying to it. So that's a good example right there.
4: No, but if we were talking about, like, if we were to having international bodies and assessors and auditors going in, trying to do checks, the checks being provided, the information that they'd be able to draw out may not be fully accurate because AI might not be one giving you the full data.
2: There's a lot of things that they could start to, that they can easily do to understand how did the AI reason or get to the point of thinking the way that it thought. So they can see that without actually asking the AI, okay, give me the answer. And then that way they could complete their audit. So there is a lot of safeguards that are built into it they can see. But in the end, look, it's one of those things that if AI can do, you know, what it can do so far, you know, who's to say that it can't actually cover its tracks even further in the future?
4: Yeah. I'm going to end off with a cynical question because, you know, fundamentally, I think it's good to be a cynic once in a while. The cynic in me asks, these are three dudes from the West, America specifically, who have taken over the world in terms of AI dominance. Oh, Dario, not so much American, I beg your pardon. But could this be because they've realized maybe the East developed versions are going to catch up and accelerate too fast? They've developed their own chips. They don't need NVIDIA anymore. They're going to be doing things with DeepSeek and so on and so forth, which are far going to outpace their own companies. Is this a business move to make sure that, hey, let's all slow down? It's going to be, but that's the real reason is, hey, we're worried Asia's going to catch up and overtake.
2: Potentially. So they definitely do believe that they are leading the pack. That they have the ability that they could slow down without the others catching up too quickly. But I think competition is a great thing. You know, when you start to think about the range of models that are
4: competition is a great thing, but these are three men that run the world in a way. You see, that's not competition. Yeah.
2: But I think that's also when there's a concentration of only two or three companies in particular, that's a risk in itself. Mm. So having a lot more organizations come to the table, have capabilities in their own models, I think is a great thing for the market because the market will ultimately decide what they will end up using.
4: Really? What if these three men are able to say, no, we need best practices and anybody who does not adhere to these best practices, government should not adopt their AI. And boom, that kneecaps anything else that's developed outside of them.
2: But the reality is, when you think about it, every single government around the world would have to do the exact same thing. And, you know, when you start to say we've got different frontier labs that can't even get consensus, what's the chances that governments are going to get consensus around the globe as well?
4: This is a fascinating development. Sean, I thank you again for taking the time to speak to our listeners. Sean Duca is founder and principal of the Duca Group. 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I'm Daniel Martin.
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12: 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I'm Cheryl Goh. 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
11: 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Understand Asia.
13: Good afternoon. I'm Hui Wong with the news at 2:30. The 20th Asian Games is opening in Japan's Nagoya and Aichi prefectures later today. More than 17,000 athletes and officials are expected to participate, vying for gold medals from tomorrow morning. But there has been growing criticism against the organizers ahead of the Games opening after they decided against the traditional athletes' village. Competitors have instead been housed in a combination of temporary container-style huts, hotels and a cruise ship. A record flood last week and an impending typhoon approaching eastern Japan is adding to the problems, potentially causing further disruption. Michio Ishida gives us an idea of what is expected for today as she reports from Nagoya.
26: This morning, there were thousands filling this park, which is called the Central Park of Nagoya, is to witness the Air Self-Defense Force's Blue Impulse to celebrate the 20th Asian Games. Now, I'm along this 2-kilometer stretch of Hisaya Odori, which is a zone to celebrate with the public the Asian Games, and it's called One Asia World. Now, regarding the opening ceremony, it's to be celebrated under the slogan, Imagine One Asia. Now, mystery film TV director Yukihiko Tsutsumi from Nagoya is expected to design the whole opening ceremony. Three torches lit flames, representing the 1958 Tokyo Asian Games, 1994 Hiroshima, and this Aichi Nagoya are expected to combine into one flame. And emperor, empress, crown prince, and princess are expected to attend the opening ceremony. Now, regarding accommodations, due to the large number of athletes and officials participating this time, with two additional new sports this year, just recently, just months before the game, there were reports that some athletes, officials were stranded. But the OCA denied that report, saying everyone had an accommodation. Another issue was about the size of the so-called mobile container houses. Now, we've been hearing media reports around the world that athletes were complaining that they were small and the quality was not good. I actually got to speak to one athlete who was staying at a container home, and he said it was fine. I mean, it was small, but it had all the necessities. So he was okay with the container home.
13: Spanish police have begun moving hundreds of migrants from the beaches of Ceuta to a temporary camp. The situation has fueled opposition criticism of Prime Minister Pedro Sanchez for his handling of the crisis. Shots were fired amid chaotic scenes of Spanish police struggling with the migrants who were jostling to secure one of the 1,700 places at a new tented site. More than 70,000 people streamed into Ceuta from Morocco in an unprecedented chaotic surge. The incident left scores dead and sparked infighting within the European Union over the sensitive topic of immigration. Most of the migrants were returned in the following hours, but thousands remained in precarious conditions on the beach of the small city. Deteriorating conditions have fueled tensions with local residents in Suta, who hold near daily protests calling for a return to normalcy. European Union officials said this situation is a stress test for the bloc, despite a sharp decline in irregular arrivals in Europe following tougher migration policies. Here's EU Migration Commissioner Magnus Brunner.
14: We all saw the pictures, and they of course, fuel the far right again, and the sort of the approach of the far right. And that's why it is so important to return those people as soon as possible, to show that we have control, that our systems actually work.
13: And in home news, clear guidelines for Singapore firms on how and where to call out corruption is being made easily available through a new toolkit by the country's anti-corruption watchdog. It also has ready-to-use resources like posters, videos and policy templates to raise awareness and knowledge about corrupt practices. Speaking at an event that brings stakeholders together to strengthen Singapore's resilience against corruption, Senior Minister of State in the Prime Minister's office, Desmond Tan, urged companies to remain vigilant. He says that firms with good governance are better able to manage risks and attract partners.
16: Integrity in the private sector really looks like someone handing you an envelope of cash. That is probably many, many decades ago. But more often, it is about questioning a suspicious deal or speaking up when something feels wrong. Those decisions may be less visible than the ones we recognize today, but they are no less important.
13: And that wraps the news. I'm Hui Wong. Headlines anytime on CNA 938 and CNA.Asia. Going to the roads of Singapore, take note of stalled vehicles on KJE towards BKE after Choa Chu Kang Way. Avoid Lane 4. The other stalled one on West Coast Highway City at West Coast Highway Flyover. Avoid Lane 3. Slow going on CTE towards AYE at PIE Changi exit, as well as on BKE towards Woodlands at Woodlands Road exit.
1: Units and resource owners designated the following code words are activated for an SAF open mobilization and civil resource requisition exercise. Barter trade, iced milk, play act, wolf pack. All personnel mobilized are to report to the mobilization centres immediately. Civil resource owners are to report to the equipment marshalling areas with your equipment immediately.
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6: Now, the Wellness Hour with Cheryl Goh.
12: Yes, hello, welcome to the Wellness Hour with me, Cheryl Goh. Now, people often think of skincare as something that's, you know, more on the surface, right? Quite cosmetic. But, you know, our skin can also reflect what's happening inside our bodies, from hormones and stress to sleep and overall well-being. Many factors can influence skin health and how we feel about ourselves. So today we're exploring this link a bit deeper between skin wellness and self-confidence, and also how to cut through all the noise when it comes to caring for our skin, because we all know that there's tons of information, tons of advice out there. Joining us today is Su Mei Chia, who is founder and CEO of Be Skin. Su Mei, nice to have you with us. Welcome to the Wellness Hour.
17: Hi, Cheryl. Thanks for having me.
12: Yeah, so, you know, I think let's start with yourself, right? Because you've spoken openly about your own struggles with skin conditions like hormonal acne. How did that experience affect not just your skin, but also your confidence, your mental well-being, and, you know, your daily life even?
17: Yeah. So the skincare aisle used to be a really a big source of frustration for me because it used to be really overwhelming. And I gradually came to realize that what worked for someone else didn't necessarily work for me.
12: Yes.
17: And in the past, when I was dealing with hormonal acne and breakouts all the time, my day revolved a lot around, you know, trying to fit in little moments of touching up my makeup, having concealer in every bag, constantly trying to pick up the next trending ingredient to try on myself. So it really added a lot to my mental load.
12: Yes.
17: And there was also once that, you know, I did a facial at a new place and I had such a bad breakout reaction to it.
12: Dear.
17: And it was a day that I was going on a date that night.
12: Oh, no.
17: So I had to text the guy to be like, oh, I'm really sorry, but tonight I'm going to appear with kind of like bumps and redness on my face. Wow. It's not contagious. It's just a bad allergic breakout. Is it still okay for us to go out?
1: Yeah.
17: And he was really gracious about it. But this kind of experience just really added to that emotional and mental stress of having, you know, skin that to me didn't feel like was perfect.
1: Was this guy ended up being your husband or was it someone else?
17: No, I married someone else, but that guy was great too.
1: Well, kudos to him for being kind to you, right?
17: Yes.
1: So let's talk about the connection between hormones and skin health. You know, for listeners who may be dealing with unexplained breakouts or skin changes, what would you say are some of the signs that hormones are the one that's playing a role?
17: Yeah. So when you tend to get breakouts, I'd say around your jaw area, around the chin area, or if you get breakouts timed around, let's say, your cycle, or suddenly you get breakouts when you're pregnant, postpartum, when you're heading into perimenopause, these are all suggestions and hints that it might be hormone related. But at the same time, I feel like when we think about hormones, sometimes we think of them as the enemy, something that we need to fight against, something that we need to regulate constantly. But the reality is that hormones help us to regulate our sleep, our mood. So they play a really huge role in our own health, right? So it's, for me, it's about understanding your hormonal cycle, the trials and the peaks, and understanding how to live with that. Identifying when something is, you know, hormone related.
1: It's not necessarily bad, right?
17: No, it's not necessarily bad. And everyone lives with it. That's the reality, especially if you're female, right?
1: Okay. Yeah. So we should kind of be more accepting about...
17: Exactly. And be kinder to ourselves, right?
1: For sure. Hormones aren't bad, women. We need to... It's about managing them and, you know, and understanding how they affect us individually, right?
17: Exactly.
1: Yeah. So the thing is, Sume, many people tend to treat skincare as something that's, you know, on the surface. It's a bit more cosmetic, just focusing on the first few layers of the skin, right? Why do you believe that skin health should be viewed as a part of the broader overall wellness picture?
17: So the skin is really your body's first line of defense. It keeps out pollution, it keeps out UV, it keeps out bacteria, and it really keeps you safe. And it's also a functioning organ, right? So it helps to regulate your temperature, your hydration and all that. So it's really a window to your underlying state of health.
1: Yeah.
17: So if you get constant breakouts, constant reactions, you know, you get flare-ups and inflammation, it kind of may suggest that there's something going on under the surface, whether it's issues with your immunity, your nutrition, your amount of sleep that you're getting, even your gut health, right? What you're eating, how's your digestion? So I won't say it's purely a vanity project, but it really shows you what's happening underneath. Yeah. And so we definitely need to pay attention to it.
1: Yeah, your skin is trying to tell you something
17: exactly
1: about what's going on within the body, right? Okay, so, you know, you're a mother of three and you're also an entrepreneur and you've spoken about the challenge of, you know, finding balance between all this. So how would you say your definition of wellness has sort of kind of evolved over the years?
17: Yeah. So before I got married and before I had my three boys, I could be quite extravagant about wellness, meaning I could schedule.
1: Yeah,
17: I could schedule my entire day around it, right? So we could say, okay, I'm going to do a 2-hour massage or we're going to do two exercise classes back to back and do a yoga. After getting married, having three kids and running a business, that has gone completely out the window.
1: Yeah.
17: So now what it is, it's really micro moments in the day. Sometimes it's really just me texting my husband to say, okay, sweetheart, I need 10 minutes. I need to tap out for 10 minutes. And that may mean, you know, heading out for a walk. Maybe. Sometimes I just pop out to the petrol station to grab an ice cream.
1: Yeah.
17: Or sometimes I just need a breather. And on some days when I'm completely overwhelmed, it may be 10 minutes of lying flat on the floor. Just breathing.
1: Yeah.
17: You know, we really underestimate all these tiny moments. It's not about the big things that we're able to do. It's about being consistent and also being, you know, letting yourself take those small moments that you can afford to take.
1: Yeah.
17: Yeah.
1: I really resonate with that because I also used to be a two yoga classes back to back kind of
17: girl. I've left those days behind me.
1: Yeah, but ever since my baby girl was born and she's 13 months now, it's like even one class feels like a bit of a luxury.
17: Exactly.
1: And I'm trying to, you know, at least get it done once or maybe twice a week. Once is already like a struggle, but
17: yeah,
1: I get what you mean. And it's just about taking just little time, right? It doesn't have to be time consuming. It doesn't have to be long, but
0: I think these little activities do add up.
17: Exactly. Right? That's okay. Right.
0: So coming back to skincare, right, Sumi, there's so much skincare advice online, right? On our socials, and now with AI, you can also ask AI to help you.
17: Exactly.
0: But at the same time, it can still feel pretty overwhelming, mm-hmm. right? So what would you say are some of the biggest misconceptions that people have when it comes to achieving healthy skin?
17: I would say the biggest misconception is that healthy skin is not perfect glass skin with no pores.
0: Mm-hmm.
17: So, I mean, you see me in the studio today. I have pores.
0: Yeah.
17: Right.
0: I
17: still get breakouts occasionally.
0: Yeah. Yeah.
17: Skin has texture. It is not what you see on social media.
0: I love that.
17: And the reality is that you need these pores for your skin to function. Okay, so perfection is not a mark of healthy skin, and it is this unattainable goal that we're all looking towards, which is totally unrealistic.
0: Mm.
17: So for me, healthy skin is balanced skin. So skin that is comfortable, it doesn't feel too tight when you wash your face, it has a really strong barrier, and can tolerate basic products. So you shouldn't be using simple products and then getting redness and inflammation. That's an indication that maybe your skin's not so healthy.
0: Mm.
17: And also, I think a good misconception to clear up is that more steps doesn't mean better skin. Okay, it just gives you more opportunities to potentially break out with something that you're putting on your face. So it's really okay to pare it down to the basics, the foundations.
0: Yeah.
17: Make sure that these are good, safe, clean products for your skin. And at the end of the day, whatever makes your skin feel comfortable is the most important thing.
0: Yeah, I think gone are the days where people are doing the multi-step Korean routine system, right? Anything from 7 to, I don't know, 21 steps.
17: Yeah, I feel like we've gone one cycle, so we're back to being a bit more minimalistic about our routines, which is great.
0: Which I think is great also.
17: I agree.
0: Keeping it simple and just using what really works.
17: Exactly, and what you really need.
0: Right, and I mean, obviously sunscreen, non-negotiable, right?
17: Agree.
0: Especially in Singapore, but anything beyond that, it's really about keeping it straightforward and something that you can do every single day and not have to think like, I gotta make like 10 minutes to do my skincare every day.
17: Exactly. Yeah. That's
0: okay.
17: Right.
0: For busy working adults and parents who perhaps don't have time for the elaborate regimes that we talked about, what would you say are some of the skincare negotiables? So we mentioned sunscreen.
17: Yep.
0: What else?
17: So for me, it would be a cleanser, the sunscreen, and a moisturizer as well.
0: Okay.
17: And so basic three things. And if you have a bit more time, I would fit in at least a serum as well.
0: Mm.
17: So in the day, maybe I would go for a vitamin C serum, something that helps with antioxidant protection, so protects your skin against pollution and UV, helps also with brightening.
0: Yeah.
17: In the night, I would do maybe a vitamin A serum, so maybe like some form of a retinol or retinoid, because that helps speed up your cell turnover and also helps with smoothing the skin. But of course, I would say serums are a luxury in terms of cost, whether you can afford it financially and also time, right? But definitely the three building blocks, basic ones, would be facial wash, moisturizer, and sunscreen, which I'm still trying to get my husband to follow through.
0: Only recently when my husband, I think once he passed 40, then for the first time he said, hey, do you have anything I can use on my face? And I was like, and if we had been married like almost 10 years by that time, I was like, oh, okay, sure, please go ahead.
17: So my husband religiously uses facial wash because it's free, because I supply it.
0: So my husband, facial wash, and then now he's also been, he puts one thing after his, so I said, you know, put a moisturizer on, at least, you know, could help with the wrinkles or whatever.
17: Yes, exactly. Hydrate the skin. Yeah, exactly.
0: Okay, well, yeah, baby steps, right? We all take baby steps. More broadly, for what do you think consumers should be looking out for when they're choosing products for sensitive or stressed out skin, and especially given your own personal experience and, you know, going back to what you said about feeling so overwhelmed at the beauty aisle? Yeah.
17: So I think the great thing now is that we have AI. It's absolutely helpful if you know that you have specific sensitivities to, you know, individual ingredients, to just run the ingredient list through AI and get it to flag stuff for you to say, okay, this has got maybe retinol is not suitable for my skin, or this has got some fragrance that doesn't work for me.
0: Yeah.
17: So that's the first thing.
0: Yeah.
17: Secondly, I would in general avoid drying alcohols. Also some strong actives like alpha hydroxy acids or sulfates that are in some cleansers that would tend to dry out your skin.
0: Yeah.
17: So these are the kind of ingredients that we avoid in B-Skin as well, because we really want to take care of your skin barrier. I would also look for ingredients that can help to calm and repair your skin barrier. So for example, in B-Skin, we do have a retinol product that is a vitamin A derivative, right? So these tend to be quite harsh active ingredients. But what we've done is we've accompanied it with, you know, several barrier protecting ingredients. So we've put in ceramides in the formula, we've put in beta-glucan and ectoin as well to make sure that, you know, these accompany the harsh retinol so that when you use the that active ingredient, you don't get the side effects of the redness, the peeling, the dryness.
0: Okay.
17: So it doesn't mean that you cannot use these ingredients. You just need to be more mindful about, you know, what accompanies them in the formula that you're purchasing.
0: So you've managed to combine retinol with other ceramides to balance it out.
17: Exactly.
0: So it's not so harsh.
17: Exactly. So retinol used to be an ingredient that I personally couldn't tolerate because it's pretty strong.
0: Yes.
17: And then you have to do the whole sunscreen the next morning and all that. So I wanted to get the benefits of a retinol without struggling with the side effects. So that's why when we made the retinol formulation, I was very careful to include these barrier-loving actives

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1: What gap in the market were you looking to fill, and how do you think that has kind of shaped your overall brand philosophy? Yeah.
2: I think the gap that I was looking to fill is mainly one linked to my own personal lifestyle, right? So in the past, I had lots of bandwidth to use lots of different products to test and all that. And after I became a mom, I became a bit more sensitive to what I was putting on my skin, especially since my oldest son has special needs.
1: Oh.
2: So a lot of my day is spent shuttling him to and fro. So I really have very limited time for myself. And in between having my second and third child, I experienced 3 miscarriages. Oh. And that made me even more sensitive about what's going on my skin.
1: And it could affect your fertility.
2: Exactly. Yeah. And making hormone-safe skincare is not about fear-mongering. So I don't want to be here telling people you absolutely have to avoid parabens, you absolutely have to avoid certain ingredients. It's not about that. But it's about in a day in our life, we are exposed to so many of these unnecessary chemicals, hormone disruptors. If you can have one element which gives you peace of mind on your skincare, why not pick something that's cleaner, right? So I come from it from a very practical perspective.
1: That's wonderful.
2: So that's why we created Hormone Safe Skincare. And I just wanted the extra peace of mind to know that whatever I'm using is safe for me. I could play with my kid after that. Yeah. They could touch my skin. It would be fine, you know? So that's really important.
1: Yeah, I really resonate with that because, I mean, I've gone through many rounds of IVF before my daughter, and I was also, at one point, I was on that paraben phase.
2: Right,
1: like,
2: yeah.
1: Oh dear, like the
2: no
1: microplastics,
2: everything.
1: No parabens.
2: Exactly.
1: And I was like, doing everything I can to ensure that my fertility was not affected. I don't know whether it really played a part, but it's just, again, more for your peace of mind and knowing that you did the best you could.
2: Yeah.
1: Okay.
2: Completely resonate too.
1: Yeah, I love that. And yeah, my daughter's also at the phase where she's touching my face.
2: Hugging you all the time,
1: so
2: right?
1: I have to make sure that my, what I'm using is safe for her as well. That's wonderful. Okay. Yeah. I mean, and we always like to end this segment on a quite personal note, Sume. So we want to know, given you're a mom, you're an entrepreneur, one of your kids has special needs as well. What do you think, or what would you say wellness means to you at this point in your life?
2: So I would say wellness is not a fixed state that I arrive at. It's really what I need in the moment.
1: Yeah.
2: And after 11 years of, trying to run a business and raise a family and some days keep my husband alive, it's really, there's no such thing as perfect balance. I used to look at other people and feel very guilty. When I'm at work, I feel guilty that I'm not with my kids. Mm. When I'm with my kids, I feel guilty that I'm not doing as much as I could for my business. So I've learned to give myself grace. Mm-hmm. I've learned to recognize that balance is different in every season of my life.
1: Yes.
2: Balance may look different from day to day. Certain days my kids need me more, that's fine. Certain days work calls, that's fine too.
1: Yeah.
2: And I've also stopped comparing myself with other people because the way that some other female entrepreneur, for example, has chosen to strike her balance may look totally different from me. And that's okay because she doesn't walk in my shoes.
1: Yes.
2: She doesn't, deal with what I have to deal with. And we each have our own reasons for striking the balance that way.
1: Yeah.
2: And so being able to live with that, being comfortable with that, I think is really what true wellness means for me.
1: That's really well said. Thank you so much for being so vulnerable and for sharing all that with us today, Sume. We've been speaking on the Wellness Hour to Sume Chia, who is founder and CEO of BeSkin. If you want to find out more about their products, their website is www.beskin, that's the letter B, skin.com. Sume, it's been a pleasure. Thank you so much for coming on the Wellness Hour.
2: Thank you for having me.
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5: Now, the Wellness Hour with Cheryl Goh.
6: Yes, hello. Welcome to the Wellness Hour with me, Cheryl Goh. Now, eating well, staying active, and getting enough sleep. Now, we all know that these are the foundations of looking after ourselves. But when it comes to sleep specifically, how much attention do we actually pay to the quality of our rest? Well, a new survey titled Sleeping Enough, Waking Up Tired, The Hidden Cost of Sleep Apnea Risk in Singapore's Workforce puts that question in focus. Commissioned by EaseMed and the Air Station, it surveyed 1,000 office workers in Singapore and found that one in four screened at intermediate to high risk of sleep apnea. So why might a full night in bed still leave us feeling drained? Well, joining us to tell us more on the Wellness Hour today, we have Dr. Pua Chu Chin, who is Senior Consultant in Otolaryngology, or ENT, Ear, Nose and Throat, and she's also Director of the Sleep Surgery at Sengkang General Hospital.
7: In general, we see more male in their middle age and those who are overweight or obese tend to be our main clients. But that's not fully true. So okay, we do see females as well with snoring, especially if there's a weight problem, or postmenopausal females. Other elements, you know, apart from being male and being overweight, some people have large tonsils as well. So that's more relevant in children. So you see children where they're not really fat and, you know, they snore. That's because of large tonsils commonly.
6: Yeah.
7: And lastly, you know, in our Asian population, you know, you could see some of us with small jaws or flattened mid-face. So we call this skeletal restriction. So our faces are smaller. When your face is small, you actually have less space to breathe behind. So, you know, you see some patients who are not fat and they don't really have large tonsils, but they snore because they have actually small chin.
6: Small chin. So a small chin affects your overall, the nasal.
7: Your airway.
6: The airway and the nasal capacity. Is that
7: not
6: right?
7: Nasal capacity, but a small chin affects the area behind your tongue. So that's also part of your upper airway.
6: You just heard a snippet of one of our chats on the Wellness Hour. Join me, Cheryl Goh, Mondays to Fridays, 12 o'clock, for more conversations on the Wellness Hour.
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9: 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Imperfect, but beautiful in the telling.
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15: Thanks for staying with me, everybody, on your Saturday afternoon. Daniel Martin still with you. And in this edition, it's Health Matters. I'm going to be talking about that viral video and case that went all over the globe of the participant in Hyrox in China, an Australian athlete who on camera was seen running and continuing with the race whilst fecal matter was dripping down her leg. She'd suffered a bout of fecal incontinence. I speak to an expert to learn more about how many people are actually at risk for developing this, women in particular. Stay tuned, that's next. But first, the 3 p.m. news.
16: Good afternoon, I'm Hui Wong with the news. Pakistan's Prime Minister Shahbaz Sharif has condemned a deadly mosque bombing in the country. AFP reports the death toll has risen to 31. Nearly 80 others are injured. CNA's Ilakia Salvaraji has more in this report, featuring Stefan Dujarric, the spokesperson for the UN Secretary General.
17: The attack happened during Friday prayers in Khyber Pakhtunkhwa near the border with Afghanistan. Local authorities say an explosives-laden vehicle rammed into the boundary wall of the mosque as gunmen tried to storm a nearby police compound and exchanged fire with officers. Police say a suicide bomber also attacked a nearby office of an intelligence agency. Health officials say most of those killed were police officers. Reports say a faction of the Pakistani Taliban, or TTP, has claimed responsibility, while the main group has disowned the attack. Pakistani President Asif Ali Zardari said eliminating foreign-sponsored terrorists is essential for national security. The United Nations has called for those responsible to be brought to justice.
18: The Secretary General underscores that attacks targeting civilians and places of worship are unacceptable and calls for those responsible to be held to account and to be brought to justice.
17: This comes amid a surge in violence in northwestern Pakistan, where militants have stepped up attacks against security forces and police. Earlier this week, a roadside bomb struck a security forces convoy in the province, killing 6 soldiers. Islamabad says militants use Afghanistan as a safe haven to train and plan attacks in Pakistan. Kabul denies the accusation, saying militancy in Pakistan is an internal problem.
16: Philippine President Ferdinand Marcos Jr. has ordered a review of school safety measures following the latest deadly shooting at a high school in Mindanao. Mr. Marcos directed officials and the National Police to report on measures implemented after previous school shootings and identify any remaining gaps. He also ordered a thorough investigation into yesterday's shooting at Bangga National High School, including how a minor was able to obtain a firearm and bring it onto school grounds. Authorities say the shooting took place shortly after 1 p.m. local time. At least 3 students were killed, including the suspected shooter. 8 others were injured. The victims were between 14 and 17 years old. Jacob Lazaro has more on the safety measures in place before the Philippines' 3rd school shooting in 3 months.
19: School shootings are historically rare in the Philippines, but the country has experienced an alarming surge this year. Now, exactly just 1 month ago in August, a 14-year-old male student opened fire at a private high school in Zamboanga City, killing 2 students, including himself. In June, two perpetrators, a 14 and 15-year-old students, opened fire in a high school in Tacloban City, killing three students. This marked the first major mass school shooting incident in the Philippines. Now, all of these incidents are actually happening despite the government actually doing back-to-back school safety drills all over the country in the past few months. Now, government agencies are also working to increase the security in public schools by allowing barangay officials to be stationed within the school and reminding parents and other elder relatives to keep their firearms away from the reach of their children. Now, local authorities are also investigating the negative influences of games and social media, especially when it comes to online extremism, because they have found that there are certain online communities that are actively recruiting children to commit violent acts in their schools and in other aspects of their life. That's why several bills have been filed in both chambers of Congress that are seeking to ban the use of social media for anyone under the age of 16. But psychologists and even cybersecurity experts are warning against this, saying that these kinds of knee-jerk reactions could be counterproductive. And instead, they suggest to increase the better monitoring of a child's online activities by the parents, the school, and even the online platforms.
16: Singapore is looking at Canada as a potential energy source as it anticipates further fuel disruptions from the Middle East. Singapore Foreign Affairs Minister Vivian Balakrishnan said this at the end of an official visit to Ottawa. He added that both sides are also looking to turn discussions on opportunities in areas like artificial intelligence and the digital economy into concrete agreements.
3: Canada is a superpower in energy, both fossil fuels and renewable energy. It's got strengths in artificial intelligence, particularly the academic and scientific side of the house. It's got technologies and potential for renewable energy. Foreign Minister Anita Anand and I signed a joint declaration, which will lead to the establishment of an economic partnership framework.
16: And that wraps the news. I'm Hui Wong. Headlines anytime on CNA 938 and CNA.asia. Traffic-wise, take note of an accident on PIE towards Changi after Stevens Road. Do avoid Lane 3. The other accident on ECP towards Changi after Bayshore Road. Avoid Lane 3. And weather-wise, thundery showers are expected mainly over the northern, western and central parts of Singapore in the afternoon. Temperature range for today between 25 and 35 degrees Celsius. PSI range at the moment between 78 and 105, between the moderate and unhealthy range.
20: Units and resource owners designated the following code words are activated for an SAF open mobilization and civil resource requisition exercise. Barter trade, iced milk, play act, wolf pack. All personnel mobilized are to report to the mobilization centers immediately. Civil resource owners are to report to the equipment marshalling areas with your equipment immediately.
21: If it's a matter of health, it matters. Health Matters with Daniel Martin.
15: Here's what matters on today's edition. Thank you for joining me, everybody. Over the weekend, before this interview began, well, what went pretty viral was the very close-up video of an Australian athlete at a High Rocks event in China, where absolutely viral over the weekend because it showed, I mean, cameras are so strong and powerful these days. This was an event camera after all, and it was rather clear that the individual had seemingly defecated onto the participation area, the competition space, and carried on running in the circuit unawares. So what had become clear is that the organizers, after witnessing the video, went about having, you know, decontamination, cleaning, and so on. But what also became very clear is netizens were very quick to judge. People were very quick to judge and assume this person had done, I don't know, intentionally or with harmful intent or mischievously. No, this person is one of many around the world who is dealing with fecal incontinence. It's gone so bad that the High Rocks organizer themselves have said that anyone who threatens this athlete, because there have been threats made against this athlete and horrible, harsh comments as well, High Rocks has said anyone who threatens the athlete herself will be permanently barred from any of their future events. And also, what's wrong with you? Just come and listen to Health Matters. Understand the health issue first before you go and type away and say these horrible, rude, meaningless things before understanding an issue that really a lot of people are probably living with, but you didn't know about because they were managing it and doing it very privately. Joining me on today's edition, I'm welcoming back to the show after quite a few years' absence, Clinical Assistant Professor Sherilyn Fu, Senior Consultant Colorectal Surgery and also Director of the Pelvic Floor Disorders Service, which, by the way, treats a lot of people who are dealing with fecal incontinence at SGH. Prof Fu, how are you? It's good to see you.
0: Hi, Daniel. How are you?
15: I'm well, thank you. And I remember one of the...
0: Ah, it's good to hear you again.
15: It is indeed good to connect with this way through the Zoom cameras, at least. I remember once, many years ago, when I was just a young little radio host, I hosted an event for, I think it was the Incontinence Society Singapore. And
0: yes.
15: I remember hearing from many of the participants how on a daily basis they have to say no to taking certain buses, no to meeting their friends for dinner in a certain shopping center, no to certain long rides on the train. They have they're always counting and calculating, do I know where every bathroom is? Am I aware of how long I can go without needing to visit the bathroom and checking? People living and dealing with this have become very acutely aware that they need to mask and shield anyone else from being aware of this.
0: Yes.
15: Is that your experience as well?
0: Well, the truth is there are definitely sufferers out there, and sufferers of a condition called incontinence, which is the involuntary loss of either poo or pee, so either urinary or fecal incontinence. And I mean, the viral video that was alluded to obviously has made people a little bit more aware of this. Mm-hmm. Although I must say that whatever that was shown is may not necessarily have been a true fecal incontinence per se, because fecal incontinence just means the involuntary loss, but it could be a result of many reasons. One is, of course, just a bout of, say, gastroenteritis or food poisoning, which many of us have experienced in our lives, where we have a sudden onset of large amount of liquid stools. So even someone who normally doesn't have bowel incontinence may experience something like this.
15: Exactly. And so, okay, what is true fecal incontinence, Professor Fu?
0: So true fecal incontinence is when we have a patient who is unable to control her bowels, usually in normal circumstances. That means when the stools are actually solid, when the stools are well formed, but still they are not able to make it to the toilet in time.
15: Interesting.
0: So that is probably true fecal incontinence. But I mean, looking at this event that has happened, it may have been a one-off event because it was a young lady and you could see that she had perfectly soiled her entire self with what looks like very liquid, watery stool. So even in a normal circumstance, if you have a very liquid, watery stool, you may not be able to control your stools. Mm. However, looking at the broader picture, we do know of many people out there who do suffer from fecal incontinence with solid stools, and they may be suffering in silence.
15: Indeed. What causes this weakening of the muscles? I went through my records, and in 2020, I interviewed you.
0: That was that long ago, wasn't it?
15: It was a long time ago. Seems like yesterday. Because it was about the idea of how the pelvic floor muscles can be damaged. And that is the main, you know, that's why people do the Kegels and everything like that, because it helps with urinary incontinence. Yeah. Does it also help with fecal incontinence?
0: Yeah, so that is one of the reasons of fecal incontinence. So you can think of fecal incontinence as many reasons interlinked to one another and causing a difficulty with control. Okay. And the main reasons, there are three broad areas which sort of overlap with one another. One is obviously, as you alluded to, a muscle issue or a pelvic floor issue where there's a weakness of the sphincter muscle, which is the anus muscles controlling the anus, or a weakness of the pelvic floor, which sags down, and hence we cannot hold the stools in. So that's one. Another reason is patients who have some nerve problems. For example, if they've had previous spinal cord injuries or spinal bifida, these are patients where their muscles are intact, but they are unable to control those nerves that in turn control the muscles. So they may also suffer from fecal incontinence. And the last group would be patients with some form of prolapse. Prolapse in simple terms means that something is dropping out of something. So in this case, we are talking about things like rectal prolapse, where the rectum is coming out or coming down towards the anus or even out of the anus. And this makes it really difficult to control the bowels.
15: Do these happen because of some kind of trauma, some kind of event that has happened, which has led to the prolapse happening or the muscles becoming weaker? So,
0: correct. You're absolutely correct. This doesn't happen overnight. Mm-hmm. And the most common causes are actually related to being a lady, unfortunately, where menopause and pregnancy affects all these.
15: It's a double whammy. It's not just pregnancy. It's also later in life with menopause. Both can have an impact on
0: this. That's right. Now, I'll throw in one more. It's pregnancy and childbirth and menopause and aging.
15: Triple whammy.
0: Yeah, so majority, I would say a large proportion, maybe at least 3/4 of sufferers are women because of these factors. There are men who suffer from incontinence, and they may be from other reasons. But majority of sufferers, when we talk about patients that we see in our clinic, are female. And so we need to address, when we see these patients in the clinic, we know that these are the common issues, but what we need to do is try to address what is the cause. Is it a muscle issue? Is it a nerve issue? Or is it a pelvic floor or pelvic organ prolapse issue? And that's why we do all these tests to see and identify what is the real problem. And then we can treat that problem properly.
15: Nothing is as simple as just having one cause. I mean, if any one of these elements fail, then we treat it differently, we manage it differently, we go to the source. It's so interesting.
0: Exactly.
15: I looked at my 2020 topic. Do you know what it was called? The one that I did with you. It was Help, Pregnancy Has Messed Up My Bowel Habits.
0: Ah, there it is.
15: It does. But people don't talk about it, right? Maybe,
0: yes.
15: Maybe women do with each other, but I can guarantee you that in 20 years, I've talked about bowel habits a lot. I've talked about issues associated with, you know, what's that thing called where there's the scale that shows you stool samples, the Bristol stool scale. And people are obsessed with that. But this idea of like this issue, people do very, there's a stigma associated with it.
0: Well, I mean, you can imagine how embarrassing it is when there are like shots and videos of a poor athlete having like stools running down their legs.
15: Yes.
0: And then you can imagine any sufferer who walks through a mall, for example, and suddenly has a bout of incontinence and has such an episode like this. Mm. It is unlikely that she's going to go home and tell all her friends and tell everyone in the family that this has happened. She would most likely embarrassingly try and clean up herself and be really upset for at least a couple of days before
15: this
0: even
15: is a
0: bracing.
15: Healthy individual, young, prime of life, outgoing, physically fit. And they might think that, does this happen often? The people think to themselves, oh, it's dietary related. It's something I ate, or it is stress related or stress induced. Do people come up with other reasons to try and explain it away?
0: Actually, the most common reason why people brush it off is they just think it's part of aging. So
15: therefore, as I age, I should be losing control of my bowels.
0: Yes, that's right. So it's a very common phenomenon in Asia, especially where older folks think that, oh, since I'm getting older, this is expected. I'm expected to wear diapers at some point in time in my life. I'm expected to not be able to hold my pee or poo because things naturally deteriorate. While it is true that there is some form of deterioration as people grow older, it is not true to accept it for the way it is because at the end of the day, it's about the quality of life. You need to be able to manage your quality of life to be able to go to the mall and see your friends, do things that you like.
15: Yes. Can you imagine calculating everything based on distance or based on whether or not you know the mental map of where
0: every
15: toilet is?
0: Yeah, it's called toilet mapping.
15: toilet mapping. And it's an actual thing, it has a term for it. One of my listeners WhatsApping across and asking this question. If somebody has had frequent cases of hemorrhoids or even a fistula, could this also increase the risk of this?
0: No, well, yes and no. So hemorrhoids and anal fistulas per se do not cause fecal incontinence, but surgery after having surgery for fistula and anals, or if someone has had multiple surgeries for anal fistula, may suffer from some degree of fecal incontinence
15: due to
0: if
15: surgery,
0: they've had
15: more
0: the
15: likely.
0: Anal sphincter cut. That's right. So it's a result of the surgery more than the condition per se.
15: Okay, but repeated hemorrhoids, because I know some people like just popping the pills, man, on a regular basis to deal with those hemorrhoids rather than having surgery. If you're just having frequent bouts of that, there's something else to deal with. But it's not going to increase your risk necessarily of losing your sphincter control.
0: No.
15: Okay.
0: No. So even hemorrhoidal surgery, if done properly, should not cause fecal incontinence at all. But fistula surgery for fistula and anal or anal fistulas, may cause fecal incontinence if done repeatedly or if too much anal sphincter was cut.
15: I have to ask you, when for some people, they might be surprised. Again, there were many things that were happening that we don't know about in this video.
0: Yes.
15: Some people might be surprised. This might be the first time they're seeing something like this, obviously. And they wonder, like, can the person who's lost control feel it? I'm sure, I don't know, the person might have been able to feel it, person might not have been able to feel it, but the point is, they're not going to turn around the camera and admit it to you. But what is the experience like for people? Are they able to actually feel the loss of control?
0: So there are two types, in general, there are two types of incontinence that we refer to. One is called passive incontinence, and the other is called urge incontinence. Mm. So when we talk about urge incontinence, which is the more common one, it means that like you have a urge to go to the toilet to open your bowels or to let go, but you cannot make it in time. So they do feel the urge. It's just that they can't take that enough steps and they can't wait that 5 to 10 minutes to reach the toilet. So that's urge incontinence. Mm-hmm. Whereas passive incontinence.
15: So there's been an actual cause. There's been something that you ate or you haven't been in a long time. There's an actual cause resulting in you needing to go to the bathroom, but you just can't make it there in time.
0: Yes, that's okay. Right. Or it's just a normal urge. It's a normal urge to go to the toilet, but you just can't reach there in time.
15: Okay.
0: And this is opposed to passive incontinence, where some people actually leak stools without actually knowing it. That means that they may be sleeping or they may be sitting down, and the next thing you know it, on their underwear, there is some fecal matter. Mm-hmm. So that's what we call passive incontinence, where they leak stools without realizing it.
15: Is it progressive in that sense, where urge can become?
0: No, it's not progressive. It's really to do with which of the muscles is affected. Mm-hmm. Usually passive incontinence is caused by an injury or insufficiency or weakness of the internal muscle. It's a muscle that you cannot control in the body. Mm-hmm. So this is the muscle which keeps your gas in when you are just not doing anything, when you're not actually actively squeezing your butt.
15: Kegels.
0: So the other muscle is the external anal sphincter muscle, which is on the outside. And that is the one that if you give your butt a good squeeze, you know, you give your anus a good squeeze, you can squeeze that muscle and you can hold things in.
15: Wait, so it's the gluteal muscle, the one that your gym trainer is going after?
0: No, not the gluteal muscle.
15: Not the gluteal, okay. It's not that big, not required, huh?
0: No. So it's even further inside.
15: Yes.
0: So it takes some, it's a bit challenging for many, actually.
15: Go watch a YouTube video, everybody. I think the way they describe it is like, if you feel that you need to go to the washroom to urinate, create that clenching feeling of stopping yourself from urinating, and that will activate the muscles.
0: Yes, that's right. That is pretty much partly true, because that's activating that pelvic floor muscle.
15: Right.
0: But again, the pelvic floor muscle does not mean the entire sphincter, anus muscle. So this is an area where we teach patients, where we get them through something called biofeedback or pelvic floor training. Right. We teach them how to engage the correct group of muscles to use.
15: Because some people can't identify it, is it?
0: Yes, there is. It's true. Some patients cannot really identify which is that muscle. And you can't really like prod it or pointed out to them without actually, I mean,
15: your doctor or your gym trainer cannot say this is your ab, this is your bicep.
0: No,
15: exactly,
0: not
15: yeah.
0: Something that the gym trainer.
15: You shouldn't be doing that, by the way.
0: Yeah, it's something that a dedicated pelvic floor physiotherapist would do to assess whether or not you're actually using or engaging the correct muscle.
15: I could talk about this all day.
0: The anus sphincter muscle.
15: We've run out of time. Let's do some quick fire. Can you recover, I've got 30 seconds, can you recover that muscle strength ever fully?
0: Well, if it's damaged, you can improve it. Mm-hmm. But if there is like a major tear or injury, you probably cannot completely recover it.
15: Surgery is required for where it's required, where the cause warrants the surgery. Can it help?
0: Oh, yes, definitely. So it depends on what the problem is. We find out what the cause is, and then we see if there is a surgical way to address that cause. And the most, one of the most common issues that causes incontinence is also prolapse. So pelvic organ prolapse or posterior compartment prolapse surgery. Surgery can lift up the rectum and hitch it up and hold it in place.
15: One of my listeners, WhatsApping, I'll end on this question. Can frequent straining on the toilet, or conversely, somebody not going frequently, so for days even sometimes, also contribute?
0: For someone going, not going,
15: it will definitely increase your risk of hemorrhoids for the straining.
0: Yeah, it doesn't cause incontinence. But if you don't,
15: okay, you're straining the muscle, you're flexing the muscle, using it too much, that kind of thing, Noah.
0: No, it doesn't happen that way. Okay. But chronic straining at stools does to weaken the pelvic floor and is known to predispose someone to rectal prolapse. So chronic straining, meaning like from young, you know, for doing it for decades, some patients actually do get a rectal prolapse from that. And that can in turn cause incontinence. Mm.
15: The birthing process, can the pelvic floor muscles also be damaged if a woman opted for a cesarean section?
0: Well, even pregnancy without the childbirth, without vaginal birth, can unfortunately damage the pelvic floor muscles. Mm. So it's a myth that you only childbirth, that means only natural delivery, damages the pelvic floor muscles. Even the fact that 9 months of having a baby inside does stretch the pelvic floor muscles. So you cannot, unfortunately, avoid the issue completely. We do have patients after a vaginal delivery, if they've had previous vaginal delivery and significant injury to the anus sphincter muscles, we then counsel them to think about considering a cesarean for the next pregnancy. Mm-hmm. But at this point, there is no strict evidence to prove that all pregnancies should end up with a cesarean section in order to prevent incontinence.
15: Professor Sherilyn Fu, thank you so much. She's Clinical Assistant Professor Sherilyn Fu, Senior Consultant, Colorectal Surgery, and also the Director of the Pelvic Floor Disorders Service at SGH. I'm Daniel Martin. Thank you for joining me.
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20: 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Barter trade, iced milk, play act, wolf pack. All personnel mobilized are to report to the mobilization centers immediately. Civil resource owners are to report to the equipment marshalling areas with your equipment immediately.
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7: 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I'm Melanie Olivero. 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
16: Good afternoon. I'm Hui Wong with the news at 3:30. Pakistan's Prime Minister Shahbaz Sharif has condemned a deadly mosque bombing in the country. AFP reports the death toll has risen to 31. Nearly 80 others are injured. The attack happened during Friday prayers in Khyber Pakhtunkhwa near the border with Afghanistan. Local authorities say an explosives-laden vehicle rammed into the boundary wall of the mosque as gunmen tried to storm a nearby police compound and exchanged fire with officers. Police say a suicide bomber also attacked a nearby office of an intelligence agency. Health officials say most of those killed were police officers. Reports say a faction of the Pakistani Taliban has claimed responsibility, while the main group has disowned the attack. Pakistan's president says eliminating foreign-sponsored terrorists is essential for national security. The United Nations has called for those responsible to be brought to justice. Here's spokesperson for the UN Secretary-General, Stefan Dujarric.
18: The Secretary-General underscores that attacks targeting civilians and places of worship are unacceptable and calls for those responsible to be held to account and to be brought to justice.
16: The United States and South Korea have held talks on Seoul's role in the Middle East security. The allies also agreed to work towards resolving delays to Seoul's $350 billion investment commitment. The discussions came during talks in Washington between South Korean Foreign Minister Cho Hyun and U.S. Secretary of State Marco Rubio. CNA's Keith Liu has more.
10: Mr. Cho said Seoul is willing to contribute to restoring freedom of navigation through the Strait of Hormuz. The talks follow criticism from President Trump over what he described as a lack of South Korean support for U.S. efforts to pressure Iran. South Korean President Lee Jae-myung has said he will not deploy military assets in a way that could draw his country into a war. But he said Seoul is reviewing whether it can play a greater role in safeguarding navigation in the region. Trade was another key focus of the meeting. The two sides agreed to work towards the swift implementation of South Korea's investment commitments in the U.S. Seoul pledged $350 billion in investment under a trade deal reached last year in return for 15% tariffs on its imports. The allies also discussed North Korea. Both sides reaffirmed their commitment to the denuclearization of the Korean Peninsula and maintaining peace and stability through dialogue and diplomacy. Seoul also said it would play an active role in supporting efforts to restart talks between Washington and Pyongyang. Separately, the U.S. and South Korea have agreed to strengthen cooperation to accelerate the transfer of wartime operational control from Washington to Seoul. It comes after 3 days of senior-level defense talks in Busan. Seoul seeks to complete the long-planned transfer by 2030, but it must first meet agreed military and security conditions.
16: U.S. President Donald Trump says Washington has struck a, quote, infinite life agreement with Denmark, which gives America permanent control over Greenland's security. CNA's Ilaki Salvaraji brings us the details.
17: He says the deal allows Washington to do what is necessary to secure and defend Greenland and the U.S. He adds that from now on, no adversary can ever have military presence and make sensitive investments in Greenland without U.S. approval. The U.S. State Department says the agreement guarantees that Russia and China will not be able to establish a base or send troops to Greenland. Mr. Trump says the U.S. will immediately begin expanding its military presence in Greenland. This agreement, though, stops short of the U.S. leader's bid to acquire the territory. Greenland and Denmark say the agreement will be signed on the sidelines of the UN General Assembly next week.
16: The 20th Asian Games is opening in Japan's Nagoya and Aichi prefectures later today. More than 17,000 athletes and officials are expected to participate. The first gold medal will be won tomorrow morning, but ahead of the opening, there has been growing criticism against the organizers who decided against the traditional athletes' village. Instead, competitors are staying in a combination of temporary container-style huts, hotels, and a cruise ship. To add to the problems, a record deluge last week flooded parts of Nagoya City, and an approaching typhoon could cause further disruption. Despite the challenges, the final leg of the torch relay was completed yesterday in Nagoya. And that wraps the news. I'm Hui Wong. Headlines anytime on CNA 938 and CNA.asia. Traffic-wise, take note of stalled vehicles on PIE towards Tuas after Eng Neo Avenue, avoid Lane 1, and also on AYE towards MCE after Benoit Road. More stalled vehicles on BKE towards PIE at Mandai Road entrance, as well as on BKE towards Woodlands before Dairy Farm Road.
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20: Units and resource owners designated the following code words are activated for an SAF open mobilization and civil resource requisition exercise. Barter trade, iced milk, play act, wolf pack. 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
7: Let's explore Guangzhou with someone who keeps coming back for more. This is Destination Anywhere. I'm Melanie Olivero for CNA 938. Guangzhou is the capital of Guangdong province in southern China. It's famous for Cantonese food and shopping, but there's plenty more waiting to be explored. And my guest certainly knows her way around whenever she's holidaying. In fact, that's her job. She's a veteran tour guide and planner, and she spent more than 30 years traveling the world, and Guangzhou is one city where she finds herself returning to again and again. Let's welcome Rochelle Cham. She's the founder of Tai Tai Gram. It's a Singapore lifestyle and travel platform organizing curated group trips and shares travel, food and shopping finds with its community. She's got a very bubbly and a very watchable presence, so it's so nice to have that translated to radio. Hi, Rochelle. Welcome to CNA 938. Can you summarize for us how you started Tai Tai Gram? Because I like your idea of building a travel community. Why did you want to create one, especially for the so-called Tai Tais out there?
13: Actually, I didn't want to create a, you know, like a community for Tai Tai.
7: Yeah.
13: The whole idea came during COVID when, you know, travel industry was really bad. I was stuck at home, sitting on a couch, thinking, what can I do? And during then, I tell myself, can I be a Tai Tai? And that's how the idea came out, to have this platform called Tai Tai Gram. So the name came out, Tai Tai Gram, and I started asking myself, wow, I have this platform now, what can I do? Then I start thinking, what is my forte, what is my strength? Then in the end, ding, ding, ding, the only thing I know, two things. Number one, I talk a lot, Number two, I travel a lot. So I decided to be a live streamer. So that's how I started my career as a live streamer. And now I'm more like a half live streamer and half content creator, whereby I keep going back to certain cities that I really love, for example, Guangzhou, to introduce some good food and nice places to go. Because during my live streaming days, when I'm doing live stream, I always get questions like, hey, Richelle, where can I eat? Where can I stay? What can I do? You know, it's like every single day I get this kind of question. So I tell myself, okay, I'm just going to do video and then please watch yourself.
5: You know what is a very, very great idea, and there's so many good things that came out of COVID, and you are certainly one of them, Michelle.
13: I thought so too.
5: Yeah, because you pivoted and look at you now.
13: Mm.
5: Let's head to Guangzhou then. You've traveled to so many cities around China, but this one you keep going back to. Why?
13: Maybe because I'm a Cantonese.
5: Mm.
13: And in actual fact, I felt bad when I go back to Guangzhou for the first time, because it was a promise that I kept for my dad.
5: Oh.
13: To say that one day I will bring him back to Guangzhou.
5: Mm.
13: But I didn't get to do it.
5: Oh.
13: Mm. So whenever I go back to Guangzhou, it will always remind me of this promise with my dad. And I always think that whenever I'm in Guangzhou, I'm with my dad.
5: Mm.
13: That's why I keep going back.
5: What's your dad's name?
13: My dad, he called himself Albert.
5: Oh, God bless Albert.
13: Yes, he's watching me.
5: Okay, he is.
13: So right now, I go back to Guangzhou for two main reasons. Number one is, of course, for my live stream business, because I need to go there to source for products, and I love fashion. And Guangzhou has a lot of very, very nice fashion and very affordable price.
5: Mm.
13: And of course, food.
5: Yeah.
13: I'm a Cantonese. And for Cantonese, it's very difficult for us to, you know, to say other food are nice, because I think because Cantonese, we are so proud of our, you know, our own culinary skill, and you know, so that's why Canton is only the place that we think that the best food is there.
5: Yeah, I mean, you know what? I love Cantonese food. Okay, let's talk about, you know, someone who hasn't been there as much as you have the first time, someone visiting Guangzhou for the first time. Three places you say we should absolutely see.
13: Okay, three places that I would absolutely recommend. Number one, of course, will be the very iconic Gothic Cathedral that is at Yitelu. Okay, that is a nice shopping street that they sell a lot of wholesale dry seafood. But in the middle of those like market and wholesale, right, suddenly there is this Gothic Cathedral. And when you walk in, you thought you're in Notre Dame in Paris. That's right. And number two, I will recommend y'all to visit this largest fragrance museum in the world.
5: Fragrance museum?
13: Yes, you'll be very surprised. In actual fact, in China history, using flowers, you know, wood, like agar wood, sandalwood, to make into fragrance has been like for hundreds and thousands of years kind of history.
5: Right.
13: So in this museum, you'll be so surprised that it comes in 5-story, and inside is very experiential, whereby you get to smell each and every different ingredient. Ingredient we're talking about. We're talking about flowers, seed, wood, leaves, all kinds, and they have a display and explanation on worldwide collections of fragrance.
5: Ooh.
13: It's very near to the airport. So for those of you who arrive at the airport and thinking like, where should I go first? Or if you have some time to spare before you go to the airport and don't want to stay, like travel too far from the airport, go to this museum. It's called Xuelei Fragrance Museum. It's really the largest museum in the Guinness Book Record.
5: Wow. Then the third place?
13: The third place, well, I would say you can go to Samian Island. Samian Island has a very different feel as compared to other parts of China. Like, for example, a lot of people will expect to go to China to see very historical, like Chinese buildings or, you know, like temples and all those stuff. But Samian Island give a very different vibe. You will feel like you're in Europe, in actual fact. And over there, there are lots of nice cafes, very, very beautiful, restaurants and boutiques. Actually, there are one more place I wanted to recommend.
5: Oh, can.
13: Okay, it's called Dongsanko.
5: Dongsanko.
13: That means the East Mouth Road, if I translate directly. Dongsanko is like the Guangzhou Harajuku.
5: Oh, I love that.
13: Yes, love you Harajuku. Will love it. They have lots of nice food over there. And the fashion over there is fantastic.
5: Wow.
13: They are
5: very fashionable yourself, huh? So you must do a lot of shopping there.
13: I love fashion. I have been a plus size girl for a very long time, since young. But I tell myself, being plus size doesn't mean you cannot dress up, you cannot be fashionable.
5: Yeah, fashion doesn't look at the way you look.
13: Exactly.
5: And you are your own fashion icon, what?
13: Every one of us have our own style.
5: Correct. I completely agree.
13: Yeah,
5: so this outfit you bought in Guangzhou, is it?
13: No, this one is not. This one I bought in Spain.
5: Oh, yeah. I mean, you're really, really quite the globetrotter. Okay. Mm. So the four places you talked about were the Sacred Heart Cathedral, the Shui Lei Fragrance Museum, Charmian Island, and Tongshan Kuo, which is like the Harajuku of Guangzhou. Okay, Rochelle, we normally get WhatsApp messages from listeners because many listeners love traveling.
13: Yeah, sure.
5: So let's get a question from Emily. Let's listen in on a question and see what Emily has to ask us now. She WhatsApped us at 9631119 38.
3: I've always traveled with family or friends. What's it like joining a group tour when you don't know everyone beforehand?
5: Oh, how?
13: Joining a group tour.
5: Group tour.
13: Actually, nowadays, people go for private tour.
5: Mm.
13: I recommend private tour because private tour, you can just have formed your own group size. And people you like, people you love, or people you enjoy being with. And it can be as small as two people, until a group of 16, 20. Up to you. And you can dictate the itinerary. And you can do things like, you know, even going to nearby places like Foshan, going to places like Sunde, which is all nearby places, to try good food. And they have a lot of very, very nice sightseeing over there. And what I like about private tour is you decide on the budget yourself.
5: Yeah.
13: Because you just let them know, excuse me, I only have $2,000. Where can I go? So they plan for you.
5: Yeah.
13: Or where can I stay? So I think private tour, because you, for example, a family of like, you know, especially China, these kind of places, you like to go with three generation, like young kids, maybe your father, your mother and yourself. Don't be the one that need to go through all the stress.
5: Mm.
13: You know, you're on holiday yourself also.
5: Yeah.
13: Don't do a job as a tour guide. Let the professional do it. Just go there, enjoy yourself. Just before the trip, tell them what you want. I want to relax. I want to eat this. I want to eat that. I want to stay here. I want to shop here. I want to shop there. Okay. You plan.
5: Yeah.
13: And then just go and enjoy yourself.
5: Exactly.
13: I think private tour is the best arrangement.
5: Okay. Emily, I hope that answers your question. Thank you for WhatsApping us at 9631198. Emily sounds like she's in her 20s, so maybe she can budget around that too. Yeah,
13: sure.
5: Just save a bit of money and then see what you can do with that. So one place that really caught my eye, and you mentioned that, is that Charmian Island.
13: Mm.
5: It's a sandbank, a historic part of Guangzhou. It knows for, because you described it so well, the tree-lined streets and the European-style architecture, and is dating to its past as a British and French concession.
13: Mm.
5: Tell us more about it. Why do you like walking around there? So peaceful.
13: Wow, when you walk there, I tell you, it's like you see the modern China. You know why? You get to meet all the young girls. All the young girls of Guangzhou, young girls are there. They're all posing photos. They're all, they call Wang Hong, you know. And then some were at the balcony, along the tree. It's actually quite entertaining. For me, you know, I got nothing to do. I just want to relax, right? I just buy a cup of coffee. I just sit down there. I sit by the window and I just watch them. I think it's so entertaining.
5: you people and, watch.
13: Yeah. And also there are lots of trees over there. Lots of very, very tall trees, very, very, you know, well-planned area. And they have a lot of very nice cafes.
5: Mm.
13: And, you know, just sitting down there, relaxing, have a cup of coffee, or just walk into one of those small little boutiques, and then people watching, I think it's a kind of enjoyment.
5: Yeah.
13: That's my kind of holiday that I like.
5: I think a lot of us love to watch. And I'm pretty sure these young girls, they're dancing in front of their phones.
13: No, they
5: posing.
13: Don't dance. They just pose for photos.
5: They're just no dancing.
13: No
5: for
13: dancing. They are like those magazine supermodel photo.
5: Wow.
13: You know? And some, the dress. That, and you know what's the interesting thing? Summer, they will have to probably start wearing autumn. Autumn, they'll wear for winter.
5: Oh.
13: Winter, they'll wear for some, because they probably are engaged by those fashion brands to do photo shoot there. And that area actually looks the most like Europe. And you know, sometimes some of the brands, they try to like market it that it's a European brand.
5: Yeah.
13: So that's why that is the place for photo shoots.
5: Oh, okay. Everyone remember that. Shamian Island. Mm. We have to talk about food because Guangzhou is the home, like you said, Cantonese cuisine. Correct. One local dish you think suits Singaporean taste buds. And what's the name of the restaurant also?
13: Wow, name of the restaurant.
5: Yeah, yeah, yeah.
13: This one, I think better to go and watch my reel on IG because, you know, some of the name, there are too many restaurants I go. Because I go there so often, I don't remember the name. I just walk there.
5: Okay.
13: I know how to go there. Okay, dim sum, no need to say.
5: Yeah.
13: Everybody know Guangzhou has very, very good dim sum. But there's one thing that I feel everybody

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1: I think so, because
2: This one has a Michelin guide.
1: Michelin guide. Yes, Da Yang, correct. Da Yang Yuan Wei Dun Ping is at Wenming Lu. Wenming Road.
2: Wenming Road.
1: And number 1601.
2: 1601, correct. It's under $5 per bowl.
1: Yeah.
2: So the famous coconut black chicken soup.
1: Yes.
2: Near Beijing Road.
1: Yes.
2: Okay,
1: this
2: very
1: is a
2: good.
1: Must. Everybody should drink.
2: What is also a must, for Rochelle, when I saw this reel of yours, is the dessert. It's the tong sui, which literally means sugar water.
1: Yeah.
2: Big part of Cantonese food culture.
1: Yes.
2: So we're talking about sweet treats like the black sesame soup and the double skin milk custard, which I saw you eating. So
1: you
2: delicious.
1: You know why I always go to this dessert shop?
2: Yeah, why?
1: Because it's just opposite the chicken soup. So one
2: Excellent.
1: Stone kill two birds. After you drink the soup, you go and eat the dessert. Just across the street. You know, inside this restaurant, this is a dessert house.
2: Yes, yes.
1: So this dessert house, they have more than hundreds of different desserts. Really, you name it, they have it. They even have durian, rambutan, whatever you name it, they have it. But you definitely have to try this Phoenix double, what they call it, double boy egg. Because actually inside is just milk with egg white. And they actually hand boil it. They just keep stirring until they have this double layer of skin on top. And every mouth of that dessert, of that milk, is smooth. It's just like
2: velvet. And you also said it's not too sweet.
1: It's not sweet.
2: Which, what is we Singaporeans, we don't like things too sweet sometimes,
1: I mean,
2: right?
1: At my age, I also don't like sweet.
2: Oh, okay,
1: and,
2: okay. Yeah.
1: And of course, even the black sesame dessert, the jima, what they call it, is very different from Singapore.
2: Yeah.
1: So smooth, like velvet.
2: I saw it. I saw you scooping it up.
1: Wow, really? After you drink already, whole night think about it. You know? Think about like tomorrow can go back or not.
2: Whether you want to go back or not,
1: yeah,
2: things
1: correct.
2: Are so good there.
1: Yeah.
2: Rochelle, thank you so much.
1: Yes.
2: I enjoyed talking to you.
1: Yeah.
2: 30 years in travel and Rochelle is still finding places worth going back to, and Guangzhou has... sorry, what?
1: I'm going to Chongqing.
2: Oh, you are so...
1: I was in Shanghai last week.
2: Okay, you know what? That means you got to come back, lah. And you got to come back. Guangzhou is certainly a place that she has visited. She visits ever so often. And she's a veteran tour guide and Tai Tai Gram founder, Rochelle Chan, taking us around to one of her favorite cities in China, Guangzhou. Follow Rochelle and Tai Tai Gram's travels on Facebook and Instagram, or find out more at taitaigram.com. Very easy to remember. She's such a lovely person. This has been Destination Anywhere. I'm Melanie Olivero for CNA 938.

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1: It's time for Trend Watch, your weekly dose of entertainment and sports news. Think you've got what it takes to become the next K-pop star? Well, the agency behind BTS is heading to Singapore to look for new talent. Big Hit Music will be holding auditions for male trainees on 24th of October. It is open to anyone born in 2008 or later, regardless of nationality, and there are no restrictions on performance categories, so applicants can showcase whatever they do best. No advance registration is needed for the Singapore audition, and online applications are also open until 5th of December.
2: Still staying

0: In music, a big honor for two of Singapore's best-known songwriters. Dick Lee and JJ Lin are the first ever inductees into the Composers and Authors Society of Singapore Awards Hall of Fame. The new Hall of Fame recognizes songs that have won the same category three times. Lee won for this beloved NDP song. While Lin won for this hit.
1: Now on to sports. The 20th Asian Games is here and our Team Singapore athletes are competing in Aichi, Nagoya, Japan from 19th of September to 4th of October. Singapore is fielding 304 athletes across 27 sports, with two-thirds of them making their Asian Games debut. Among the contingent are seasoned athletes such as Shanti Pereira, competing in athletics, and former badminton world champion Lu Ken Yu. Alongside them are debutants including Marisa Hafizan in karate and Justin Saik in water polo, both of whom won gold in their respective sports at last year's SEA Games. Lots to look forward, and we wish our Team Singapore athletes all the best for the Asian Games.
0: You may have heard of the recent fiasco at a Hyrox fitness race in Beijing that has sparked plenty of debate online. Australian athlete Joanna Weitrix was competing in a Hyrox race when she suffered from sudden bowel incontinence. Despite this, she was allowed to continue racing and eventually went on to win the pro women's race. Hyrox has since apologized, with co-founder Moritz Fuster admitting the organization made a mistake by not intervening immediately. The rules have now been changed to allow race directors to withdraw an athlete on medical grounds if blood, vomit, urine, or feces poses a contamination risk to the athlete or others.
1: Weitrix has also apologized and announced her decision to retroactively withdraw from the race and forfeit the points she earned for finishing first in the 16 to 24 age pro category race there in Beijing. And that's it for our weekly Trend Watch. It is something you can catch live on The Morning Report every Friday. Till the next one.
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6: Units and resource owners designated the following code words are activated for an SAF open mobilization and civil resource requisition exercise. Barter trade, iced milk, play act, wolf pack. 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Civil resource owners are to report to the equipment marshalling areas with your equipment immediately.
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6: For working mums, balancing a career, children and household can sometimes feel like there simply aren't enough hours, or maybe there's not enough of you to go around. 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
10: Good afternoon. I'm Hui Wong with the news. Pakistan's Prime Minister Shahbaz Sharif has condemned a deadly mosque bombing in the country. AFP reports the death toll has risen to 31. Nearly 80 others are injured. CNA's Ilakis Alvaraji has more in this report, featuring Stefan Dujarric, the spokesperson for the UN Secretary General.
11: The attack happened during Friday prayers in Khyber Pakhtunkhwa near the border with Afghanistan. Local authorities say an explosives-laden vehicle rammed into the boundary wall of the mosque as gunmen tried to storm a nearby police compound and exchanged fire with officers. Police say a suicide bomber also attacked a nearby office of an intelligence agency. Health officials say most of those killed were police officers. Reports say a faction of the Pakistani Taliban, or TTP, has claimed responsibility, while the main group has disowned the attack. Pakistani President Asif Ali Zardari said eliminating foreign-sponsored terrorists is essential for national security. The United Nations has called for those responsible to be brought to justice.
12: The Secretary General underscores that attacks targeting civilians and places of worship are unacceptable and calls for those responsible to be held to account and to be brought to justice.
11: This comes amid a surge in violence in northwestern Pakistan, where militants have stepped up attacks against security forces and police. Earlier this week, a roadside bomb struck a security forces convoy in the province, killing six soldiers. Islamabad says militants use Afghanistan as a safe haven to train and plan attacks in Pakistan. Kabul denies the accusation, saying militancy in Pakistan is an internal problem.
10: Philippine President Ferdinand Marcos Jr. has ordered a review of school safety measures following the latest deadly shooting at a high school in Mindanao. Mr. Marcos directed officials and the National Police to report on measures implemented after previous school shootings and identify any remaining gaps. He also ordered a thorough investigation into yesterday's shooting at Bangga National High School, including how a minor was able to obtain a firearm and bring it onto school grounds. Authorities say the shooting took place shortly after 1 p.m. local time. At least three students were killed, including the suspected shooter. Eight others were injured. The victims were between 14 and 17 years old. North Korea has rejected a resolution by the UN's nuclear watchdog, calling it biased and vowing to protect its nuclear capabilities. Leader Kim Jong-un's sister, Kim Yo-jong, says the country's status as a nuclear power is irreversible, despite what she described as nuclear threats from the United States and its allies. The International Atomic Energy Agency adopted the resolution in Vienna on Thursday. It reaffirmed that North Korea cannot be recognized as a nuclear weapon state under the Non-Proliferation Treaty. It also called on Pyongyang to halt all nuclear-related activities. Kim Yo-jong accused the agency of double standards. She said it ignored U.S. and South Korean nuclear activities, including plans to introduce nuclear-powered submarines. The United States and South Korea have held talks on Seoul's role in Middle East security. The allies also agreed to work towards resolving delays to Seoul's $350 billion investment commitment. The discussions came during talks in Washington between South Korean Foreign Minister Cho Hyun and U.S. Secretary of State Marco Rubio. CNA's Keith Liu has more.
13: Mr. Cho said Seoul is willing to contribute to restoring freedom of navigation through the Strait of Hormuz. The talks follow criticism from President Trump over what he described as a lack of South Korean support for U.S. efforts to pressure Iran. South Korean President Lee Jae-myung has said he will not deploy military assets in a way that could draw his country into a war. But he said Seoul is reviewing whether it can play a greater role in safeguarding navigation in the region. Trade was another key focus of the meeting. The two sides agreed to work towards the swift implementation of South Korea's investment commitments in the U.S. Seoul pledged $350 billion in investment under a trade deal reached last year in return for 15% tariffs on its imports. The allies also discussed North Korea. Both sides reaffirmed their commitment to the denuclearization of the Korean Peninsula and maintaining peace and stability through dialogue and diplomacy. Seoul also said it would play an active role in supporting efforts to restart talks between Washington and Pyongyang. Separately, the US and South Korea have agreed to strengthen cooperation to accelerate the transfer of wartime operational control from Washington to Seoul. It comes after 3 days of senior-level defense talks in Busan. Seoul seeks to complete the long-planned transfer by 2030, but it must first meet agreed military and security conditions.
10: US President Donald Trump says Washington has struck a, quote, infinite life agreement with Denmark, which gives America permanent control over Greenland's security. He says the deal allows Washington to do what is necessary to secure and defend Greenland and the U.S. He adds that from now on, no adversary can ever have military presence and make sensitive investments in Greenland without U.S. approval. The U.S. State Department says the agreement guarantees that Russia and China will not be able to establish a base or send troops to Greenland. Mr. Trump says the U.S. will immediately begin expanding its military presence in Greenland. Greenland and Denmark say the agreement will be signed on the sidelines of the UN General Assembly next week. Greenland is dealing with a changing climate that is making once predictable seasons harder to rely on. For remote communities, warmer weather is affecting everything from fishing to transport. CNA senior correspondent Jack Board visits communities on Greenland's west coast to see how they're adapting. He speaks with Stephen Anfio, director of the Center for Arctic Welfare at the University of Greenland, and Bo Martinson, a member of the Greenland Parliament, in this report.
8: Saarfarnwit is home to about 100 people, one of dozens of small settlements scattered along Greenland's vast coastline. For generations, families here have headed inland in summer to hunt near the Arctic island's ice sheet. But 69-year-old fisherman Hans-Erik Olsen says conditions are changing.
14: Yeah, we have less ice in the winter time. Normally, when I was young, we could go by dog sledging all the way to the town on the fjord. Today is nearly impossible.
8: The Arctic is warming around four times faster than the global average. And across Greenland, rising temperatures are disrupting seasonal patterns, affecting a centuries-old Greenland tradition. Dog sledding. Once an essential form of winter transport, today it is also a source of income for operators such as William Olsen, who takes visitors on sled trips. But a lack of snow last winter forced him to cancel several outings.
15: When I was the kid, there's always snow, a lot of snow. This year, it's very different. We have almost no snow, so we could barely go on a dog sledding. It was really challenging.
8: The climate isn't the only challenge facing Greenland's smaller settlements. The pull of modern life is drawing people away from some of these remote communities, raising questions about their future.
16: I mean, what happens with the settlement is that they're going to dwindle away and turn into ghost towns. They're just oozing out of the local community because they're seeking services and employment elsewhere.
8: But some leaders say these smaller settlements and the way of life they support should be protected.
17: The most healthy way of living in Greenland is by having all those small settlements. If we don't have them, who's going to provide for the rest of the area? We also have to focus on them.
8: Back in Saarfarnwit, Hans-Erik Olsen is hopeful that the village can still thrive.
14: I think the children wants to stay here and build up the population again. Some of families are interested in opening a cafe or hostel here to welcome more tourists.
8: The challenge is finding a way to preserve traditions while adapting to an Arctic that is rapidly changing. Jack Board, CNA, Sisimiut, Greenland.
10: Singapore is looking at Canada as a potential energy source as it anticipates further fuel disruptions from the Middle East. Singapore Foreign Affairs Minister Vivian Balakrishnan said this at the end of an official visit to Ottawa. He added that both sides are also looking to turn discussions on opportunities in areas like artificial intelligence and the digital economy into concrete agreements.
18: Canada is a superpower in energy, both fossil fuels and renewable energy. It's got strengths in artificial intelligence, particularly the academic and scientific side of the house. It's got technologies and potential for renewable energy. Foreign Minister Anita Anand and I signed a joint declaration, which will lead to the establishment of an economic partnership framework.
10: And that wraps the news. I'm Hui Wong. Headlines anytime on CNA 938 and CNA.asia. Traffic-wise, take note of an accident on PIE towards Changi after KPE. This is causing traffic congestion in that area. Do avoid lane 1. And the other, and one stalled vehicle to note on PIE towards Tuas after Tampines. Avoid lane 3. And one more stalled one on PIE towards Tuas after Stevens. And currently slow going on AYE towards Tuas between Tuas West Drive and Tuas West Road area. Weather-wise, we're looking at a cloudy day. Temperature between 25 and 35 degrees Celsius, and PSI range between 79 and 107 between the moderate and unhealthy range.
6: Units and resource owners designated the following code words are activated for an SAF open mobilization and civil resource requisition exercise. Barter trade, iced milk, play act, wolf pack. All personnel mobilized are to report to the mobilization centers immediately. Civil resource owners are to report to the equipment marshalling areas with your equipment immediately.
9: Now, Family Ties with Susan Ng.
6: Being a working mum often means moving between many different roles in the space of a very short time. You can be a professional, and then you go home and then you're a parent. In this case, you're a mum. And then you're a partner, you're a spouse. You're a homemaker to a certain extent. And sometimes you're simply the person everyone turns to when there is an issue at home. And then if you're working at work as well, and you need to get things done, you need to get things done quickly and in a fair amount of time. And then when you have children, well, you know, there's the children and little children for you to have to look after. But behind all the schedules and the appearance of having everything under control, because working moms tend to be everywhere, everything to everyone all at once, but they still got to make time for themselves. I think that's the very important part of the equation. And sometimes I know that mums, and I get the feeling that my two guests feel the same way, that sometimes they're not doing enough, whether it's at home or at work. And when they do one or more of the other, something gives. So we're going to hear from two mums who are navigating that reality in their own ways. One is raising three boys while running a business and studying. She's also studying for Pilates certification, by the way. I don't know where she finds time. The other mum is juggling her business with family life, a son in secondary one, and a daughter sitting for that big exam, the PSLE, this year. So let's meet them. Renee Lee and May Lee. May is founder of Activate Learning. Renee Lee is a postpartum care specialist and brand director with M&G Aesthetics. May and Renee, thank you both very much for making time today.
19: Thank you.
20: Hi, Susan. Lovely to be here.
6: Oh, lovely to meet you both. And so you're both balancing so many different things. I have to say this as well. You both do not have domestic help
20: Yeah, we don't.
19: Not at all.
21: No.
20: Yes.
21: How do you do? Oh, is that why you're all so slim?
19: Nah.
21: So how do you do it? How do you balance all of this? Because you both run your own businesses. You are the second or third generation owner of a business?
20: Second gen.
21: Second gen, yes. Owner of a business. You took over from your mum. So you have big shoes to fill.
20: Definitely.
21: So how do you do it?
20: Well, I guess, you know, as what you have asked about being a mom and at the same time running a business, it's a lot about really learning how to prioritize my time. So whenever I know that I have to sacrifice something for this, I would have to start having that mental map, you know, Stephen Covey's time management matrix on my head.
21: Oh my goodness.
20: Learning what's important and urgent. Okay. And what's, you know, important but not urgent, learning how to delegate and definitely eliminating things that are not urgent. So this has really helped me in, you know, managing my own time. Yes, and I think that motherhood has also taught me a lot that I do not need to hold all the balls in the air at the same time. So this is how I kind of like, you know, it's a bit more like a mantra for me. And as to how I really wanted to manage both the businesses as well as, you know, my family.
21: Yeah, May, do you feel sometimes guilty that you can't have all the balls in the air all at once?
19: Well, there will be days initially where I get guilt trip.
21: Yeah, and that's reality, isn't it, May?
19: It is.
21: I used to feel very guilty before when I had to go to work. And the work hours are very long.
19: I think as when I was a first-time mom, right? Now I have two children.
21: It's easier.
19: A first-time mom, we do get that guilt trip, especially after the 4 months maternity leave. And we have to return to the workspace and we are still breastfeeding. We are thinking, how can we attend to our child as a new mom?
21: Yeah.
19: So that set in, but it gets better along the way as we learn.
21: Wow, you had 3 times to get better.
19: Yeah.
21: That's it, Renee.
20: It's true.
21: So you both have very demanding businesses, young families as well. I mean, what is I don't know whether you have typical days, because I'm sure you have very messy days and you also have days where nothing seems to go right. What does a day look like for you, Renee? Because you have the 3 children. I get you to speak first.
20: For sure. Well, my busy day, I would always regard the morning as the busiest part of my day. Because, you know, I have a primary schooler and 2 preschoolers. My husband and I, we try to whisk all 5 of us out of home, ideally at 7 a.m. Because, you know, they have to be in school before 7:30.
21: So you do the school drops?
20: My husband and I. So we had to drop 3 of them.
21: Ah,
20: so, yeah, we have to do it together.
21: Okay.
20: So 5 of us have to be out of home by 7-ish. Yeah. And we have that 45 minutes because usually we'll wake up between 6 to 6:30. We have that 45 minutes to just get all of us ready. And, you know, with young children, there's bound to be something happening every single morning. Yeah, so, you know, when you just look so put together, going back to work, people just don't see this kind of chaos that you're probably navigating an hour ago. Yeah, so these are some things that, you know, I think it's messy. And we have that moments where during work time, we might be probably looking like we are scrolling phones. But I think a lot of mothers will have, you know, agreed that we are actually multitasking.
21: Yeah.
20: Trying to clear as many to-do lists as we can, you know, whether it's paying for the enrichment classes. And so, yeah, so those are the things that, you know, it's messy, but morning is like what I describe it as, fighting fires.
21: Yeah. Is it same for you too?
19: Likewise.
21: Yeah.
19: We have developed a system along the way. Otherwise, initially it was just like what Renee has mentioned. It was waking up together, getting out of the house together. But more importantly, it's about preserving that energy that matters, that can do most.
21: Okay, so how do you know what matters? How do you decide what matters? And then you don't get a guilt trip after that.
19: Right. So self-prioritization and well-being is first. Safety is second. So nothing compromises too. When we are well-energized and well-kept, we will be able to provide more in a very positive manner. So it is the same thing that I tell my children, as well as aligned with my husband, because he is now doing the school dropping.
21: Okay. But you also have a P6 child in the household now.
19: Indeed.
21: You had one last year.
19: That's right.
21: And now you have one again this
19: year. So I should be more experienced as a mom.
21: So you have to learn from her.
19: Definitely,
21: yeah,
19: when the time
21: comes. So what's it like now to navigate 2 major exams 1 year after the next? Because it's going to repeat itself at all levels, right?
19: Right.
20: It is very similar how I coach children and activate learning as well as how I coach my children at home.
21: Okay.
20: My children are also learning at a center, so I do not have to do the coaching twice. At home, my daughter only comes to me with questions that she needed help.
21: Okay.
20: In the past, I would have to coach her and be with her more often than not. But now at this age, she had the rein and I don't want to hold her back. She only approached me when she needs to.
21: So you actually give them the idea and work them towards independence and independent thinking. So
20: that's
21: you help
20: right.
21: them smart set their own SMART goals.
20: Yes.
21: You don't do it for them.
20: I don't do it at all. I think the thinking process is really important and to be accountable for what we are doing, learning, excelling, it's far more, has more impact than what they do in that one exam.
21: Right. I mean, Renee, you know, you're raising three very young children and you're kind of, you've taken over a business that your mum has started and it's not something brand new, which you can say, well, if it doesn't work, it's okay. Because you have a legacy now, don't
20: exactly.
21: you, as well,
20: yes.
21: to continue. So it'll come a time when you need to approach your career quite differently.
20: Mm-hmm.
21: Has being a mother changed the way you look at your career now?
20: For sure.
21: Perhaps the same way that your mum also looked at her career when you were born.
0: Yeah, I think definitely having to have a legacy to, you know, follow through. So for context, I actually run MNG Aesthetics, which is a pre and postpartum wellness center. You know, it's a family business, like you have mentioned. We have 44 years of history. I've joined the business 9 years ago. And at that time, I'm seeing business growing. And, you know, it's natural that expansion was supposed to be the next natural progression. But however, me and my mom, we decided to not do it that way. I think apart from the practical reason why, that, you know, it's just going to be very time consuming and going to take up a lot of my energy. I think what is very important is that motherhood had made me rethink how I want the business to be. So, you know, as a mom, you really treasure that precious moments, that connection with your children and family. Yeah. So at this point now, this is what I really wanted in the business, you know, to build that personal touch with my clients, how to build that community. So, you know, it's no longer about how big we can become. It has now kind of like, you know, asking me about why I wanted to build this business and how I can really remain there for my clients.
21: Yeah, and your children and your husband. And
0: exactly.
21: Your, and everyone
0: exactly.
21: else. Okay.
0: Yeah, so I think the beautiful thing with motherhood is that it didn't make me less ambitious. It just changed what ambition mean to me right now.
21: Yeah, and what success looks like, isn't
0: exactly.
21: it?
0: Exactly, yes.
21: And for you, May, it's different because this is your own business that you started as well. And you're now building a legacy. Renee is trying to continue a legacy and then build it perhaps for her own children at the end of the day.
20: Yes.
21: How has motherhood changed the way that you're looking at your business ideals now, your success?
20: I think between ambition and motherhood, ambition is motherhood.
21: Yes. And motherhood
20: is an ambition.
21: Ambition as well.
20: Absolutely.
21: Yes.
20: Who decides we only get one?
21: Yes.
20: So I didn't always think about it this way. And this was before I started Activate Learning. In my last corporate role, I was actually managing a major project and I took on a Zoom call in my daughter's room. So she was 8 and I told her, give me an hour, darling. I'll help you with your schoolwork and when I'm done. So the meeting started at 8 in the evening and it ended at 11.
21: Oh,
20: I got carried away. So when I came out of that room, she was still sitting at that coffee table with her worksheets in front of her. And
21: waiting for you. Uh-huh.
20: Yes, so she simply said, I didn't know what to do. So I cried.
21: Yeah.
20: And I said, sorry. So that was the moment I knew.
21: That was the turning point, yeah?
20: Yes, I had to change how I see work. And not how much of it that I did, but how I actually see it. So that was what Activate came out of, that every child who walks in gets a room that is safe to say, I don't understand, a voice to ask, a courage to be themselves. And that's what I want to do. And with my own children learning there in that same group, I don't have to single them out and they don't call me mom.
21: Okay, I get it. I used to work with my dad. I never called him dad.
20: Yeah.
21: Okay, so that becomes important, mm-hmm. that you need to be able to prioritize.
20: Yes.
21: And you need to a certain extent, be able to compartmentalize everything.
20: Indeed.
21: It's very difficult to do. And on top of it, you've got to go home and do your housework too, because you don't have help at home. So that's the other part of life.
20: The messy part.
21: The messy part of your life. But you know what? I can only imagine how you can put some of that fun into the messy part. Your children are older. Do they help with the housework?
20: Absolutely. They have to. Like, start with themselves, you know, after you have finished your meal. Yes, your own room. After you finish your meal, do the dishes. I think it's basic independence routine.
21: You have three boys. Are you also starting them in the same direction? I mean, the simple thing, like when you're done with the meal, just bring your plate to the sink, if nothing else. If you're too short to wash the dishes, I understand. But at least walk your dishes to the sink. Are you starting your boys?
0: We do. Maybe not for the dishes, just so that, you know, for safety reason. But
21: Plastic plates.
0: Yeah. But they are starting to learn how to sort their own dirty laundries into their respective baskets. Yeah,
21: excellent.
0: And knowing where's the diapers, where's the wet wipes helps me a lot.
21: Okay.
0: Yes, because I still have a two-year-old.
21: Yeah, okay. But these are things you've got to introduce to the children. You've got to teach your children because it's not like something they will pick up. They will never pick up. And so we're talking about motherhood, how it changes us, what it's like to juggle a career, a children and a household with my guests, Renee Lee and May Lee. Questions to us at 963-11938. Family Ties continues in a moment.
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21: Units and resource owners designated the following code words are activated for an SAF open mobilization and civil resource requisition exercise. Barter trade, iced milk, play act, wolf pack. All personnel mobilized are to report to the mobilization centers immediately. Civil resource owners are to report to the equipment marshalling areas with your equipment immediately.
24: 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Understand Asia.
10: Good afternoon. I'm Hui Wong with the news at 4:30. Pakistan's Prime Minister Shehbaz Sharif has condemned a deadly mosque bombing in the country. AFP reports the death toll has risen to 31. Nearly 80 others are injured. The attack happened during Friday prayers in Khyber Pakhtunkhwa near the border with Afghanistan. Local authorities say an explosives-laden vehicle rammed into the boundary wall of the mosque as gunmen tried to storm a nearby police compound and exchanged fire with officers. Police say a suicide bomber also attacked a nearby office of an intelligence agency. Health officials say most of those killed were police officers. Reports say a faction of the Pakistani Taliban has claimed responsibility, while the main group has disowned the attack. North Korea has rejected a resolution by the UN's nuclear watchdog, calling it biased and vowing to protect its nuclear capabilities. Leader Kim Jong-un's sister, Kim Yo-jong, says the country's status as a nuclear power is irreversible, despite what she described as nuclear threats from the United States and its allies. CNA's Keith Liu has more.
5: The International Atomic Energy Agency adopted the resolution in Vienna on Thursday. It reaffirmed North Korea cannot be recognized as a nuclear weapon state under the Non-Proliferation Treaty. It also called on Pyongyang to halt all nuclear-related activities. Kim Yo-jong accused the agency of double standards. She said it ignored U.S. and South Korean nuclear activities, including plans to introduce nuclear-powered submarines. She defended North Korea's nuclear program as legitimate and necessary for self-defense. North Korea's foreign ministry also dismissed the resolution, saying its status is permanently secured by the country's nuclear deterrent. Meanwhile, Pyongyang is pressing ahead with its military modernization. State media says Kim Jong-un inspected major munitions factories during a three-day tour this week. He praised workers for meeting production targets and called for expanded artillery production. Mr. Kim also ordered upgrades to manufacturing processes and underscored Pyongyang's continued drive to expand its weapons production.
10: The 20th Asian Games is opening in Japan's Nagoya and Aichi prefectures later today. More than 17,000 athletes and officials are expected to participate. The first gold medal will be won tomorrow morning. But ahead of the opening, there has been growing criticism against the organizers who decided against the traditional athletes' village. Instead, competitors are staying in a combination of temporary container-style huts, hotels, and a cruise ship. To add to the problems, a record deluge last week flooded parts of Nagoya City, and an approaching typhoon could cause further disruption. Despite the challenges, the final leg of the torch relay was completed yesterday in Nagoya. CNA's Michio Ishida is in Nagoya, and she tells us what we can expect today.
7: This morning, there were thousands filling the central park of Nagoya. It's to witness the Air Self-Defense Force's Blue Impulse to celebrate the 20th Asian Games. Now, I'm along this 2-kilometer stretch of Hisaya Odori, which is a zone to celebrate with the public the Asian Games. And it's called One Asia World. Now, regarding the opening ceremony, it's to be celebrated under the slogan, Imagine One Asia. Now, mystery film TV director Yukihiko Tsutsumi from Nagoya is expected to design the whole opening ceremony. Three torches lit flames representing the 1958 Tokyo Asian Games, 1994 Hiroshima, and this Aichi Nagoya are expected to combine into one flame. And emperor, empress, crown prince, and princess are expected to attend the opening ceremony. Now, regarding accommodations, due to the large number of athletes and officials participating this time with two additional new sports just months before the game, there were reports that some athletes, officials were stranded, but the OCA denied that report, saying everyone had an accommodation. Another issue was about the size of the so-called mobile container houses. Now, we've been hearing media reports around the world that athletes were complaining that they were small and the quality was not good. I actually got to speak to one athlete who was staying at a container home, and he said it was fine. I mean, it was small, but it had all the necessities. So he was okay with the container home.
10: CNA's Michio Ishida filing that report from Nagoya. And that wraps the news. I'm Hui Wong. Headlines anytime on CNA 938 and CNA.asia.
6: Units and resource owners designated the following code words are activated for an SAF open mobilization and civil resource requisition exercise. Barter trade, iced milk, play act, wolf pack. All personnel mobilized are to report to the mobilization centers immediately. Civil resource owners are to report to the equipment marshalling areas with your equipment immediately.
24: Now, Family Ties with Susan Ng.
21: Thank you for joining me today. So what does it really take to juggle a career, children, household, and still leave time and space for yourself? Self-care is very important. Both my guests are doing all of this. They run their own business on top of everything. They don't have domestic help at home. They don't do everything themselves. They train others to help them with chores at home, because that does take up quite a fair bit of time. And they're not adverse to asking their children to do some of the things that are age appropriate. The older ones may be able to do their own dishes, the younger ones, as long as they maybe know how to, as Renee said, sort their clothes and put stuff in the laundry hamper, that would be a great help. May Lee is founder of Edtivate Learning, and Renee Lee is postpartum care specialist and brand director with M&G Aesthetics. And in case you're wondering, they're not sisters, but they just happen to have the same ideals, same goals in life, and they have the same priorities, strategies in place to do all of this. And during the earlier conversation, it looks like they've both developed systems, put them in place, much like they do in their businesses, put some of these systems at work at home. And why not? Renee has three young children, three boys, and May has a secondary one son and a PSLE daughter. So as you can hear, she had back-to-back PSLEs, right, over 2 years mm-hmm. running, and soon it'll be Renee's turn as well.
20: Mm-hmm.
21: Let's talk about looking after self. In your business, that's what you're teaching new mums especially, mm-hmm. right, Renee?
20: Yeah.
21: Look after yourself, make time for yourself, but in reality, mm-hmm. what does it look like for you?
20: Sorry. Well, definitely, you know, in reality, there's a lot on my plate. But definitely, I think motherhood has taught me that, you know, I do not have to hold everything in my basket at the same time. Of course, having said that, I've learned the hard way as well. I learned that I definitely need to protect my own space and time. So, you know, I would definitely want to make sure that, you know, my personal goals in life, it's still achievable. So it doesn't really mean that putting aside an ambition or a goal in life means that I'm abandoning it.
21: Mm.
20: It's just that, you know, perhaps I'm not in the season of time to do it now, but I can always go back to it whenever I'm ready.
21: Yeah. And you're okay, right? If a dish isn't washed or a pot is still sitting there and hasn't been washed yet the next day.
20: I'm learning on that. And I think it's very important to learn how to let go.
21: You're absolutely right. Because some people really get really stressed out when things are not in the right place, when clothes are not hung properly and the socks are not in the hamper and the dishes are not washed. And, you know, I used to be like that. I look and then, you know, people have eaten and they say, okay, mom, just leave it. Then I'm going, okay, now I can say, okay, you know what? It's your plate. You deal with it, right? But when you're a young mom, sometimes that's not easy as well. You have older children. Mm. And I want to talk about husbands, though. During the break, I asked the two ladies about not just time for themselves, but couple time. And they both, hopefully they were joking, they both said, oh, both husbands are left out of the... Okay, so where does your partner come in, May?
20: In every other way.
21: Okay.
20: So I think the messiest part of the day starts from home.
21: Yeah.
20: However, I would like to start my day as well as end my day well within the family. So husband comes in, apart from chores, our breakfast time is important. Our dinner time is important. And these are the moments where we get to chat a little more. Even along the way that he sends me to work, in the car, where there's just two of us.
21: I mean, couple time is very important, right? And it's not about just supporting each other, because sometimes when children come along, they become the number one priority. Yeah. Doesn't matter if you have two, three, four, five, or more children. Somehow we put the children first, and then some husbands do feel left out. So a few weeks ago, I had two stay-at-home dads who joined me in the studio to talk about their experiences and how they're coping at home. And, you know, men have a slightly different system and different ways of doing things. But because they stay at home, it doesn't mean they're not working. It's just that, you know, they're working from home and their wives go out to work. But they've made their own decisions to be stay-home dads.
20: Wow.
21: Did it ever occur to you that you would at some point want to be a stay-home mom?
0: I mean, some history of myself. I actually personally look after all three of my children for the 18 months.
21: Yeah.
0: So I would say that I am partially a stay-at-home mom during that period of time.
21: And you dedicated time for the first year and a half of their lives.
0: Yes.
21: Okay.
0: Correct. So that has definitely came across to me. And also, I truly understand what it's like to be at home, you know, having to care for a child, and at the same time making sure that the house is ready, you know, when your husband is back, when all the kids are back, you know, they are not coming back with mess around.
21: Understand. Did you learn this from your mom? Did she do the same thing?
0: She doesn't. She doesn't.
21: Okay.
0: She was really somebody that, you know, would be all out for work. But I think it's a generation thing where we are a little different from how we see what we want for motherhood.
21: Okay.
0: So with myself, I wanted to be more present with my children.
21: Okay.
0: Yeah.
21: And do you find, May, that women are not afraid to make these decisions today? They'll quite happily make this decision, even though they're in the midst of a career?
20: Whether to be a stay-home mom or to choose to be a working mom?
21: Yeah.
20: Absolutely. I think women these days have a stronger voice and more conviction to serve themselves better. So whether is it to be a stay-home mom or to be a working mom, I believe the core at the heart is always family and the love for their loved ones.
21: Mm. Do you plan to step away from work for a short time, even whilst your second child is going through PSLE? Did you do it for the first one?
20: No, I didn't.
21: Ah, okay.
20: So
21: nothing wrong with that. Don't sound so guilty.
20: Since I'm in education, I believe in empowering the mind more than excelling fully on the exams alone.
21: Okay.
20: So with my children, as well as students at their center, my advocacy is to process deeper into the thinking skills and to affirm yourself when it is due. So with my daughter and my son, I didn't, and I do not plan to take time away since they are already at learning at the center. So the coaching can come in the evening, whenever they reach out to me.
21: Walk the talk, yeah?
20: Yeah.
21: I mean, for you too, right, Renee? You got to walk the talk because you're talking with, you're in the business of postpartum care and all of that. You're talking to new moms about how they should care for themselves. So I guess you've got to be a walking example of that too.
0: Showing up for ourselves, definitely.
21: Yeah, so do you find that women are not afraid to show up for themselves today?
0: For sure. Okay. I think many of us, as a mom now, we do see that, you know, there's a need to also cater time for ourselves, whether it's just, you know, having that little moments that we can just simply not think about work, home, family. I think nowadays, many of my friends especially, they would want to make sure that they had that moment to themselves.
21: And what do you do when you want to really step away from everyone and everything? What do you do? Where do you go?
0: For me,
21: yeah.
0: I actually work towards my passion. So,
21: your Pilates.
0: Exactly.
21: Okay.
0: Yeah.
21: So that is your go-to de-stress place.
0: Yes, perfectly.
21: But you're working towards a certification, so that's like work, right?
0: I think what makes me having that momentum, it's really because of my passion. I have really been wanting to explore how movements, as well as hands-on therapies, could really support a mother's recovery in their postpartum stage.
21: Okay.
0: So,
21: see, but that's related to work.
0: Well, I guess
21: somehow
0: I have somewhat within both together.
21: But that's your passion, and that's where you go to really get away from everyone. Sometimes it's not everything, it's everyone. Because you have four boys at home.
0: Yes.
21: 3 plus 1, right?
0: Exactly, you're right.
21: You have 4 boys at home and everyone wants something from you all the time. What about you, May? Where do you go? What do you do when you need to walk away? Oh, she doesn't walk away because she's got to think for so long.
20: Well, I do find time to unwind. Mm-hmm. And the evening times. In fact, Susan, mm-hmm. I reflect a lot.
21: Yeah.
20: And I think reflecting, it's my way of stepping out.
21: Okay.
20: And moving away from the clutters in my mind.
21: Okay.
20: And that part is my way of... Okay. Moving
21: escape.
20: Away. Yeah.
21: Of
20: decluttering.
21: Yeah, yeah, decluttering. Yeah. So we need to declutter. We need to escape. We need to walk away. We need to step out of whatever that situation
20: and
21: might be.
20: What I love doing and dedicated to this year is stepping away does not mean less work. Mm. Stepping away, my passion is more in creation. So I create applications for the students at the center. Mm. When my daughter told me that she would want to learn how YouTube works, I say, let's get a coach. When my son says, how does it sound like if I want to learn Japanese? And I come up with a plan and I print a booklet out for him and I'm writing a book. So,
21: okay, wow. It's like you guys are not doing enough, right? You just need more things to do.
20: I think it is always good to pursue new learning and that's what keep us energetic and looked forward to.
21: That's what keeps you happy, I guess. Absolutely. The feeling, right?
20: Yes.
21: That you're
20: yes.
21: very happy in the situation you're in, even though you're so busy, but you're each doing the work you love. You in education and you know, with your wellness and all of the things related to it. But you're happy doing that. Your family keeps you happy. And because you're happy, they're happy too. Mm. Are you afraid to ask for help? You don't have helpers at home. First of all, you're not afraid to ask your children or teach them early that, listen, for you have 3 of them, right? You don't want a trail of socks from door to bathroom or something. You have 2 slightly older. Mm-hmm. They want a trail of different things. I don't know, Lego or toys or whatever it might
20: books,
21: be.
20: Books, worksheets.
21: Worksheets everywhere. But when it comes to the crunch, would you reach outside of your family for help?
20: Absolutely.
21: Maybe. Okay.
20: A couple of years ago, I mean, when I was starting out at Activate Learning, my children felt sick. I would call my mom and ask if you could take a couple of hours, look after my children, or even bring them to the doctors. And as they get older, I ask for help even more.
21: Okay.
20: From my children.
21: Right. And as your business grows, you also have to ask for even more help, isn't it? Because sometimes you might not be able to walk away when you would like to walk away.
20: Yes. Yeah? And that's when we get to learn about potentials. We get to learn about something that we don't see it every day. And that's by asking for help. If we are always so put together, we are creating an illusion.
21: Yeah. Earlier, Renee, you said something interesting. You needed to have things a particular way a long time ago, right?
20: Yes.
21: Then children came along, things changed, you got into the business and all of that. You're a lot more relaxed now. You don't mind, you know, when things are not the way they're supposed to be. And do you reach outside of your immediate family and even friends to look for support?
0: I do, for sure, because I think that every mom needs that little village. For me, I am grateful that I have my parents as well as my brother to help in as well.
21: Okay.
0: Yeah, so they are the ones that, you know, would help me out whenever I need. And if, let's say, my husband is probably engaged as well. So I've always had this 2 philosophy. I will ask myself this question, is my children saved? If they are saved and, you know, I needed that help, I shall accept the way the help is.
21: Yeah, even though it may not be according to
0: yes.
21: your very specific way of doing things. Okay.
0: Exactly.
21: Okay.
0: And the second philosophy is that if the things could be reversed, there's no need to stress over it. Yes.
21: Yeah, if you can let it go, right?
0: Mm-hmm.
21: Yeah, because you're doing everything on your own. And I think one of the ways to help ourselves relax a little bit, de-stress a little bit, and be happier moms is if you can close an eye, just close it. As long as your children are safe.
0: Exactly.
21: And the family is together, certain things, if you can let go, just let it go. It doesn't have to be perfect. Now, here's the thing. What more would you like your husbands to do? to support you?
20: I think my husband is doing a lot.
21: Okay. Okay.
20: So,
21: are there things that you wish or hope that he could do from here on that would maybe support you and your children better?
20: I think what I want my husband to do more is to share more about how he's feeling.
21: It's a man thing, right?
20: It is. He wants to be that put together guy sometimes.
21: Okay. So you want him to be a little bit more

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1: Mums who feel maybe they cannot juggle everything, you know, they cannot keep all the balls up in the air and things will fall to the ground once in a while. What would you say from your own experience, having lived through this, what would you say to other mums? May?
2: I think what I've learned so far is being good enough. It's as a mom, it's good enough.
1: It's good enough?
2: Okay. Yeah, it's about celebrating the small wins together. You know, you hang out on gloomy days and you still end the night having conversations with moms, whether you are a stay-home mom or you are a working mom. You're not dropping balls. You're not dropping balls. And you're actually carrying a load that nobody has actually counted. So you can put one down on purpose instead of apologizing for the one that fell. And that's okay.
1: Okay. Renee.
3: Yes. I would say that, you know, there is a season for everything.
1: Okay.
3: So like what May have also specifically mentioned about, you know, not having, requiring all balls to be in the air at the same time. I think the thing about us is that, you know, we can't control time, you see. So what we can really do within our means is to be more intentional. And that means just don't forget to enjoy the process of being a mom. That's the key.
1: Yeah, it's the journey sometimes, not the destination.
3: Yes.
1: And if I were to ask mums, dads, everywhere in the world, what would you like for your children? Everyone would say they just want happy children.
2: Yes.
1: Yeah?
2: Yes.
1: Just children that are happy, and when you come home, they're smiling at you, even if they're not smiling at you. That's cool. A wish for yourself. If you could wish for something for yourself today, what would that wish be?
2: I think for myself, I am trying to be the person I wish to be.
1: Okay.
2: As an example for my children, as well as the ones that I am teaching, that in the journey of growing up, anything is possible.
1: Okay.
2: So be it writing a book, getting my students to write, to be illustrators in there, to dream bigger, to show them that the world rewards those who show up. I think I'm trying to be one myself.
1: Yeah, that's important, isn't it? To show up, to be there, to be present for your children. Renee, last word to you.
3: I think for me, it's a lot about making core memories with my family. I think that it is also good enough for them to also, you know, see what I'm doing. Because with that, they also learn to have a goal in life. So I think I'm not expecting to be balancing everything all at the same time, but it's really, you know, making sure that when I look back in the future, I'm glad that I actually showed up for whatever things that matters.
1: No, absolutely. And I'll tell you this, life is all about those moments.
3: Exactly.
1: The little moments.
2: Making memories.
1: Making memories. And when you ask your children their best holiday, they'll probably say, you know, when I was playing with mom or playing with dad and they forgot that they went to Disney World or something big like that. It's not those big things. It's the little moments that we spend with our children. And I want to thank you both very much for spending today with me.
3: Thank you.
1: And thank you for the conversation. I wish you both the best.
3: Thank
1: you. With your children, with both your businesses as well. And with PSLE, of course.
2: Grateful. Thank you, Susan.
3: Thank you.
1: Thank you both very much. May Lee is founder of Edtivate Learning. Renee Lee, postpartum care specialist and brand director with M&G Aesthetics. If you want to listen to this episode again, you can head to our Me Listen app, melisten.sg. Family Ties podcasts will be uploaded there. I'm Susan Ng. This has been Family Ties. Thank you so much for joining me.
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1: Of all our human emotions, perhaps the one that feels heaviest is guilt. 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
18: 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This in turn hurt the health of the coral reef.
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16: Units and resource owners designated the following code words are activated for an SAF open mobilization and civil resource requisition exercise. Barter trade, iced milk, play act, wolf pack. All personnel mobilized are to report to the mobilization centers immediately. Civil resource owners are to report to the equipment marshalling areas with your equipment immediately.
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20: Thanks so much, as always, for joining us as we bring you the highlights from the inspiring conversations our guests shared with us. A respected voice in inclusive education and disability studies, how he overcame his own visual impairment to excel in academia and sports. A couple who ran a cafe while also managing the advertising agency and raising five children. and a scientist who described herself as an average student but is now at the forefront of developing a breakthrough treatment for eye disease. They're among the guests who'll be sharing with us their journeys and their letters to themselves in just a little while. But first, here's the news.
0: Good evening, I'm Hui Wong with the news. Pakistan's Prime Minister Shahbaz Sharif has condemned a deadly mosque bombing in the country. AFP reports the death toll has risen to 31. Nearly 80 others are injured. CNA's Keith Liu has more in this report, featuring Stefan Dujarric, spokesperson for the UN Secretary General.
21: The attack happened during Friday prayers in Khyber Pakhtunkhwa, near the border with Afghanistan. Local authorities say an explosives-laden vehicle rammed into the boundary wall of the mosque as gunmen tried to storm a nearby police compound and exchanged fire with officers. Police say a suicide bomber also attacked a nearby office of an intelligence agency. Health officials say most of those killed were police officers. Reports say a faction of the Pakistani Taliban, or the TTP, has claimed responsibility, while the main group has disowned the attack. Pakistani President Asif Ali Zardari said eliminating foreign-sponsored terrorists is essential for national security. The United Nations has called for those responsible to be brought to justice.
22: The Secretary General underscores that attacks targeting civilians and places of worship are unacceptable and calls for those responsible to be held to account and to be brought to justice.
21: And this comes amid a surge in violence in northwestern Pakistan, where militants have stepped up attacks against security forces and police. Earlier this week, a roadside bomb struck a security forces convoy in the province, killing 6 soldiers. Islamabad says militants use Afghanistan as a safe haven to train and plan attacks in Pakistan. Kabul denies the accusation, saying militancy in Pakistan is an internal problem.
0: Philippine President Ferdinand Marcos Jr. has ordered a review of school safety measures following the latest deadly shooting at a high school in Mindanao. Mr. Marcos directed officials and the National Police to report on measures implemented after previous school shootings and identify any remaining gaps. He also ordered a thorough investigation into yesterday's shooting at Bangga National High School, including how a minor was able to obtain a firearm and bring it onto school grounds. Authorities say the shooting took place shortly after 1 p.m. local time. At least 3 students were killed, including the suspected shooter. 8 others were injured. The victims were between 14 and 17 years old. The Anti-Cybercrime Agency says it has coordinated with Meta to remove videos of the shooting from its social media platforms and block accounts that shared the footage. U.S. President Donald Trump says Washington has struck a quote, infinite life agreement with Denmark, which gives America permanent control over Greenland security. CNA's Ilakia Selvaraji brings us the details.
23: He says the deal allows Washington to do what is necessary to secure and defend Greenland and the U.S. He adds that from now on, no adversary can ever have military presence and make sensitive investments in Greenland without U.S. approval. The U.S. State Department says the agreement guarantees that Russia and China will not be able to establish a base or send troops to Greenland. Mr. Trump says the U.S. will immediately begin expanding its military presence in Greenland. This agreement, though, stops short of the U.S. leader's bid to acquire the territory. Greenland and Denmark say the agreement will be signed on the sidelines of the U.N. General Assembly next week.
0: Singapore is looking at Canada as a potential energy source as it anticipates further fuel disruptions from the Middle East. This is part of deepening cooperation in areas that also include supply chain resilience and AI, with some deals potentially ready to be sealed within the next few months. Singapore Foreign Affairs Minister Vivian Balakrishnan shared this after wrapping up his official visit to Ottawa. CNA's Shirlene Xia reports.
24: Singapore and Canada are looking to deepen ties across various sectors, following Dr. Vivian Balakrishnan's 2-day visit. He and his Canadian counterpart, Anita Anand, agreed on a new economic partnership framework, with both sides seeing room to build on their strengths. That includes AI and the digital economy, among others.
2: We are looking at Canada as a source of energy for us. There are technical issues that need to be resolved. We are looking at Canada as a source of food. And in particular, we're also looking at the possibility of having more formal arrangements for trade in essential supplies with Canada as well.
24: Dr. Balakrishnan also weighed in on Canada-US tensions, saying the two countries remain deeply integrated. He stresses that it is not Singapore's role to get involved in their bilateral ties, but Canada's broadening of its economic links opens up opportunities in Singapore and Asia.
2: It is a path of no regret for Canada to explore opportunities across both the Atlantic and the Pacific, because Canada does have goods and services and products and resources which are in demand all over the world. And Canada should maximize its opportunities for trade and investment across the Asia-Pacific and in Europe.
24: That extends to Southeast Asia. Singapore takes over as ASEAN chair next year, when the bloc and Canada also mark 50 years of dialogue relations. Dr. Balakrishnan says talks on an ASEAN-Canada free trade agreement are ongoing and hopes for a breakthrough in the coming months.
0: Dr. Balakrishnan was in Doha before his visit to Ottawa and warns of further disruptions to energy supplies from the Middle East. He says Singapore has coped so far because of its diversified energy sources, but the situation remains a concern.
2: Both Qatar and Singapore continue to insist on freedom of navigation, especially in straits used for international navigation, like the Strait of Hormuz. But we will have to wait and see how things evolve. I don't see any quick solution. In fact, the subsequent actions in the last week or so, which has resulted also in problems in the Bab el Mandeb, which is from the Red Sea, which will affect exports from Saudi Arabia.
0: Scam websites could now be disrupted by Singapore police within minutes instead of hours. This comes 2 months after the police brought its anti-scam and cybercrime abilities under one roof at the Cyber Command. Officers say information moves faster, cases are linked more quickly, and different parts of scam operations can be tackled together. CNA's Noah Kong has more in this report, featuring NS cybercrime operator Xavier Lau and Shazwan Suhaimi, a cyber specialist with the Cybercrime Investigation Branch.
3: Some scams are so elaborate. They span phone numbers, social media ads, and phishing websites. Taking them down used to involve police teams in different departments. Now, under Cyber Command, they can exchange vital information almost immediately.
4: I would say previously, maybe it would take a couple hours, but then now, maybe in a couple minutes, because we'll be just able to look to our left, look to our right, and give the information more efficiently.
3: The aim is not simply to take down individual scam links faster. Police also want to hit several parts of a scam campaign together.
4: If we hit them at the lower level, for example, if a site comes in and I only disrupt that site, they can easily create 10 more. So it's important to also look at the information available about how the whole operation happens so that we can disrupt them at a higher level on the pyramid of pain. So it will be harder for them to churn out more sites.
3: Cryptocurrency tracing shows how this integration works. Before the merger, scam and cybercrime teams handled their blockchain cases separately. Now, specialist teams can monitor one another's cases when stolen funds start moving.
5: With the merge right now with the cryptocurrency team from the ESCOM, they will monitor for us when we are not in duty. So whenever there's a money flow, they will react instantly. When we have some pop-up, the detection like, hey, this money is moving, that IO will straight away do the recovery or do the freezing of funds.
3: But national borders remain a major constraint. Police say syndicates can quickly move across jurisdictions. And once that happens, Singapore officers cannot act alone.
6: The physical proximity is one of the challenges, but also working with other countries to detect, to locate the funds, and to tackle the different aspects of the cyber and scam kill chain.
3: Hacking groups are also increasingly using AI to write malicious code, hunt for vulnerabilities, and even forge fake identities. That's why investigators must keep retraining and upgrading their own tools.
4: If they are using more advanced technologies, we also have to keep up and use more advanced technologies to uncover these scams and understand the campaign as a whole.
3: For Cyber Command, one sign of success is when entire scam campaigns start to subside. But as scammers keep adapting, the unit is giving its officers more skills and technology, while strengthening the overseas partnerships, all with the aim of making scams harder to sustain.
0: This report from CNA's Noah Kong, and that wraps the news. I'm Hui Wong, headlines anytime on CNA 938 and CNA.Asia. And traffic-wise, let's give you a quick update. Stalled vehicles to note on SLE towards BKE after Upper Thompson Road, and also on SLE towards CTE before Woodlands Avenue 2. One more stalled one on PIE towards Changi at Tampines Expressway entrance. Currently slow going on PIE towards Tuas between CTE City and Paya Lebar Road, as well as on PIE towards Tuas at CTE SLE exit. Take note of an obstacle on TPE towards PIE after Elias Road, avoid Lane 3. Weather it's going to be cloudy for the rest of the evening. Temperature will go to a low of 25 degrees Celsius tonight. We're currently at 32 degrees Celsius, and a PSI range between 80 and 108, which is between the moderate and unhealthy range.
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20: Thanks so much, as always, for joining us as we bring you the highlights from the inspiring conversations we've shared with our guests. Let's begin with Associate Professor Wong Meng Yi, a respected voice in the fields of inclusive education and disability studies. Professor Wong is visually impaired. He began losing his eyesight when he was about 10 and was diagnosed with the condition retinitis pigmentosa. Despite his challenges, he received his PhD from Cambridge, is a tenured associate professor at the National Institute of Education, and is also an accomplished endurance para-athlete, having completed 5 full marathons, 2 10-kilometer open water swims, and he also won 2 medals for freestyle at the 2015 ASEAN Para Games. Associate Professor Wong Meng Yi shared with us what he'd say in his letter to his younger self.
27: I think the first one is to love myself more. And I don't mean that in a narcissistic or egotistical way. I think I had struggled, right, with growing up with a visual impairment. And again, I think that struggle comes with being in a meritocratic society, because everything has to be success. Hmm. Everything has to be of a high value and so on. So I suppose the narrative then was you can't afford to be anything but excellent or, you know, of a particularly high standard.
28: Mm.
27: So I think loving my younger self would mean giving myself permission to be in that space, right? Whether it's in school or in any other situation, that I have a space there.
28: What is the space comprised of?
27: That space comprised of being myself. I have the permission also to learn as I need the time to learn. I may not be as fast as everyone. I may not be as quick or as efficient as everyone. Or I may not do things similar to everyone. I think the important thing is that I have the permission to be there and to take my time with that. Some of the more supportive teachers would give me that space to essentially to fail. And I think that's so important, because otherwise the typical disability narrative is, oh, you know, you have a disability. We'll have to fix you. or you have to be somehow ready for school. You have to somehow be ready for this school in order to fit in this school. So I think that's not so much inclusion, but that's more, as we will say in the field, that's more integration. How do we integrate you? When you are ready, you can join us. In the meantime, if you're not ready, then stay at the sidelines until you're ready.
28: What does real inclusion feel like for you?
27: I think one of the big models that we are looking at in when we look at disability is really that the disability doesn't necessarily just reside in the individual. Maybe there are disabling barriers happening outside the individual. What is the environment or society? Are they aware of that? And are they wittingly or unwittingly imposing some of these barriers on individuals? And if we can remove some of these barriers, I think we would come some way towards a more inclusive society.
28: And thank you for sharing that perspective. What is your second message in your letter to your younger self?
27: So the second one, I think what is important is the power of vulnerability. I think growing up too, again, you know, thinking of having a disability, you're always very vulnerable. And I think being vulnerable, you kind of associate that with weakness. But I think if we look back at it, we can see a different way. Maybe that's an opportunity for connection.
28: Okay.
27: Because when you're vulnerable, you tend to want to, you know, you want to close up. You don't want to admit it, right? You don't want to recognize it. And you there's a lot of hiding. There's a lot of self-imposed isolation. Because you're just in that vulnerable space. You're not ready to connect with people. You're not ready to talk, because I think that space can be a place where you feel nobody else understands. But I think maybe it's, again, important to articulate that you do. So I think in that admission, I do need help. I don't know how to do this. I'm struggling, right, with certain things. And I think that opens the door for connections to happen. And I think that is an important opportunity to invite people into your world. Clearly not so easy, because you're in that mental space where you probably want to reject anyone, you know, coming into your what you think is your safe world. But I think that's where being ready to open up is important.
28: Thank you very much, Prof Wong, for sharing that perspective as well. That second message about the power of being vulnerable. What's your third message in your letter to your younger self?
27: I think the third one is the power of struggle, and a reminder that struggling doesn't necessarily mean you're failing. Rather, I think the struggle is an indication that you are actually growing. It helps us to see different aspects of strength, because I think strength is forged in adaptation. And I think what that struggle helps us to see is patience.
28: Right.
27: You have to be patient with the struggle.
28: Is there a particular episode or a chapter in your journey that you're thinking of when you write this particular message?
27: I think when I did my PhD, I think I look back, there were some very bleak moments then. And I thought that I've really given all I can. I've given my best. This is the sum total of my, you know, human ability to do what I can do to this endeavor. And I think the frightening part was that it's still not good enough. At that space where you felt that you can no longer, you could no longer give of yourself. What else can you give?
28: Right.
27: So I think it really is that process, right? That passage of patience and continued struggle.
28: What helped you through that period of your journey?
27: It's hard to pin a specific attribute down or a particular, you know, someone who suddenly came along and it made a difference. I think it's really that wrestling with that arduous experience and not giving up. Of course, the desire to give up was also very strong. I mean, that could be the easy way out, right? And to some extent,
28: right?
27: Because that would mean that you park it and you lay to bed and you don't see it anymore. But I think the fear of that is that it's like a ghost that will haunt you later on. So I think maybe that sense of fear, right? Of if I don't finish what I've started off now and to abandon that, would I have the courage to take on future challenges or endeavors ahead of me?
10: Right.
27: And to succeed. So I think that is somehow keeping me to persevere forward.
10: Right. What you just shared reminded me of something that a previous guest shared with us as well. And one of her messages in her letter to her younger self was, choose your fears wisely.
27: Mm.
10: You know, we're all going to have some kind of fear, maybe several types of fears, you know, along our journey. And what she said was, what is that one fear that, you know, would override all the other fears and then push you into action? it sounds similar to what you just shared.
27: Yeah. So I think in addition to patience, I thought, so the in that place of struggle, I think what happens is, I think inevitably when you hit a brick wall, what do? I think creativity kicks in too, right? Mm. If you have lost for solutions, somehow maybe your creative juices starts to flow, right? If you allow it to, and giving yourself that space to tap on that creative juices. And I think that kind of links up to problem solving.
10: This idea of space is coming up again, right? How do you create that space, right? You first talked about space when it comes to allowing yourself to love yourself.
27: That's
10: more,
27: right.
10: To be vulnerable, and then now creating a space also to be creative, right? How do you create this space?
27: So maybe that goes back to the sports.
10: Mm.
27: And, you know, when you do endurance sports or what athletes would tell you, you're in a zone, right?
10: Mm.
27: I think that zone for me is a good place. That's where I think you get an opportunity to reflect, think about issues, to be reflexive. And I think sometimes that's where creative ideas kick in, solutions kick in. You can take that back to the drawing board when you're done with your sports. I often observe that problems before my run, for example, or swim, are enormous. After my swims and my runs, the problems are manageable.
10: Associate Professor Wong Meng Yi, a respected voice in inclusive education and disability studies. Professor Wong, who is visually impaired, is also the chairman of the charity IC2 Prep House, which equips visually impaired children and youths with critical life and learning skills. Well, another guest who shared with us his journey was Clarence Chua, who's made a name for himself as a prolific bee rescuer. By his count, he's rescued around 5 million bees since he started in 2020. When he's not saving one of nature's most important pollinators, Clarence is an entrepreneur who owns and runs the Sundowner Nature Experience Center, which also hosts many of his rescued bees. Clarence started his first business when he was in university, and then he went on to have more ventures, all of which involved some kind of link with nature. Clarence shared with us what he'd say in his letter to his younger self.
11: Now at my age, I see that one of the most important things in life is other people, networking, and the social compact. And very funnily enough, it's so very much related to bees. Bees are a social animal. They depend on each other to survive. And in the past, you worry so much about things like grades, skills, performing in your job, purely on the technical terms. But I found that probably the biggest avenues, the biggest potential, the biggest lobangs in a way, have come from networking.
10: Mm.
11: Not getting your 4A1s or whatever have you. And if you just find the people who believe in you, and you'll be surprised, there are a lot of older folk who want to mentor younger folk just out of the charity of their heart. Maybe they see their younger self in this certain person. And all the time, this is happening.
10: Mm.
11: I didn't see it when I was a bit younger, that people were trying to give me an opportunity, and I said no thanks, or I was being shy. You know, right. At age 16 to probably 22,
10: yes,
11: that formative transition from teen to adult.
10: Right, because you started your first business really early, right? You were very young, and you sold that business eventually.
11: Yes, I started it during university. Mm. It was at first a fish tank business. Most people were teaching tuition. To earn side pocket money, I was maintaining people's fish tanks.
10: Yes.
11: Yeah. So very early on, there were people who were there to support me, and maybe I missed some of these opportunities. So I would say to my younger self, number one, look out for this social dimension of a possible future mentor slash benefactor.
27: Mm.
11: And I guess this can be a generic piece of advice to people younger than me. Your greatest opportunity probably will come from someone willing to give you that. And it can just come out of the blue. You can meet this person tomorrow.
27: Mm.
11: So seize that opportunity and just keep that thing alive. And of course, build relationships in the right sectors that you think this future benefactor will come from.
27: Right. Is there a particular point in your journey that you're thinking of as you share this particular piece of reflection?
11: I think the very first time it presented itself to me when I was in the army, and there was a overseas training stint. I was a young officer, SAF officer, and the commander invited me for dinner with all the other high-ranking officers. I was not confident enough to say yes. I shyly said no.
27: Mm.
11: Okay. But who knows? The guy who was my commander is now a hotshot. He does apps development after leaving the army. Who knows? I could be a multimillionaire app Scion developer. I don't know. But that was very clear to me maybe 2-3 years later that was such a easy invitation for him. And I could easily have said yes, and it could have led to things. But I said no because I was shy. So maybe a message to younger self, don't be shy. Seize the day.
27: Clarence Chua, who hasn't done too badly for himself. After selling off his previous landscaping business, he now owns and runs the Sundowner Nature Experience Center. And he's also well known for being a bee rescuer, with several apiaries of rescued bees located at his Nature Experience Center. When we continue in just a little while, a lady who describes herself as having been a pretty average student, but is today a senior scientist whose work could lead to a first-of-its-kind treatment for eye diseases that cause blindness, a certain type of eye disease that causes blindness. Stay with us here on this highlights edition of A Letter to Myself on CNA 93. We'll be continuing after the news.
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0: Good evening. I'm Hui Wong with the news at 5:30. Pakistan's Prime Minister Shahbaz Sharif has condemned a deadly mosque bombing in the country. AFP reports the death toll has risen to 31. Nearly 80 others are injured. CNA's Ilakiat Selvaraji has more in this report, featuring Stefan Dujarric, the spokesperson for the UN Secretary General.
19: The attack happened during Friday prayers in Khyber Pakhtunkhwa near the border with Afghanistan. Local authorities say an explosives-laden vehicle rammed into the boundary wall of the mosque as gunmen tried to storm a nearby police compound and exchanged fire with officers. Police say a suicide bomber also attacked a nearby office of an intelligence agency. Health officials say most of those killed were police officers. Reports say a faction of the Pakistani Taliban, or TTP, has claimed responsibility, while the main group has disowned the attack. Pakistani President Asif Ali Zardari said eliminating foreign-sponsored terrorists is essential for national security. The United Nations has called for those responsible to be brought to justice.
2: The Secretary General underscores that attacks targeting civilians and places of worship are unacceptable and calls for those responsible to be held to account and to be brought to justice.
19: This comes amid a surge in violence in northwestern Pakistan, where militants have stepped up attacks against security forces and police. Earlier this week, a roadside bomb struck a security forces convoy in the province, killing 6 soldiers. Islamabad says militants use Afghanistan as a safe haven to train and plan attacks in Pakistan. Kabul denies the accusation, saying militancy in Pakistan is an internal problem.
0: North Korea has rejected a resolution by the UN's nuclear watchdog, calling it biased and vowing to protect its nuclear capabilities. Leader Kim Jong-un's sister, Kim Yo-jong, says the country's status as a nuclear power is irreversible, despite what she described as nuclear threats from the United States and its allies. The International Atomic Energy Agency adopted the resolution in Vienna on Thursday. It reaffirmed that North Korea cannot be recognized as a nuclear weapon state under the Non-Proliferation Treaty. It also called on Pyongyang to halt all nuclear-related activities. Kim Yo-jong accused the agency of double standards. She said it ignored U.S. and South Korean nuclear activities, including plans to introduce nuclear-powered submarines. North Korea's foreign ministry also dismissed the resolution, saying its status is permanently secured by the country's nuclear deterrent. The United States and South Korea have held talks on Seoul's role in Middle East security. The allies also agreed to work towards resolving delays to Seoul's $350 billion US investment commitment. The discussions came during talks in Washington between South Korean Foreign Minister Cho Hyun and US Secretary of State Marco Rubio. CNA's Keith Liu has more.
3: Mr. Cho said Seoul is willing to contribute to restoring freedom of navigation through the Strait of Hormuz. The talks follow criticism from President Trump over what he described as a lack of South Korean support for U.S. efforts to pressure Iran. South Korean President Lee Jae-myung has said he will not deploy military assets in a way that could draw his country into a war. But he said Seoul is reviewing whether it can play a greater role in safeguarding navigation in the region. Trade was another key focus of the meeting. The two sides agreed to work towards the swift implementation of South Korea's investment commitments in the U.S. Seoul pledged $350 billion U.S. dollars in investment under a trade deal reached last year in return for 15% tariffs on its imports. The allies also discussed North Korea. Both sides reaffirmed their commitment to the denuclearization of the Korean Peninsula and maintaining peace and stability through dialogue and diplomacy. Seoul also said it would play an active role in supporting efforts to restart talks between Washington and Pyongyang. Separately, the US and South Korea have agreed to strengthen cooperation to accelerate the transfer of wartime operational control from Washington to Seoul. It comes after 3 days of senior-level defense talks in Busan. Seoul seeks to complete the long-planned transfer by 2030, but it must first meet agreed military and security conditions.
0: Keith Liu's report wrapping up the news. I'm Hui Wong. Headlines anytime on CNA 938 and CNA.Asia. Traffic-wise, I hope you're having a smooth ride at this time of the evening. While taking note of men at work in these parts of the island on ECP towards the city after PIE, and also on TPE towards SLE after Sengkang East Road, and also roadworks on PIE towards Tuas after Upper Jurong Road, do avoid Lane 1 over there.
4: Thanks so much for staying with us on this highlights edition of A Letter to Myself on CNA 938. I'm Joel Chua. We also spoke with Kelvin Cao and Daphne Ling
28: husband and wife team who've been running an ad agency for the past 14 years while raising 5 children. And as if that didn't keep them busy enough, in 2021, they decided to open a cafe. Daphne initially shared their experience with a cafe in a CNA online commentary entitled, "I closed my cafe after 5 years, and here's why I don't regret a single moment." Indeed, in our conversation, Kelvin and Daphne shared how the people they met during those 5 years and the skills they learned enriched their lives in so many ways and helped them see new perspectives. Here's Daphne and Kelvin sharing with us what they'd say in their letters to their younger selves.
19: The first thing that I would tell myself is to figure out what's important to you, what success looks like, and find out what really is important. Because when you're young, you want to have it all. You want to have success in everything. And then you realize that you kind of have to pick and choose, like, the things that really matter the most. And for me, it would be things like being good at your craft, having your work resonate with people, having the freedom to spend time with the kids and the family. That was almost non-negotiable. So then you have to compromise on certain things. And along the way, figure out how to make money in a way that it fits the life that you want. And this is something that, because if you just do what everybody says you need to do, you realize you just get caught up with life. And then at some point, you have to figure out, okay, this is going to have to be a priority. This is going to have to maybe take second stage. And this is one thing that I had to learn.
28: Yeah, thank you so much for sharing that. So that first message, you got to decide on your own terms what's important to you. What used to be important to you, perhaps early on in life, that no longer is as important to you today?
19: It is success as people define it. Make money, be like known for doing something big. And then you realize, okay, even when we started the cafe, it's the relationships that you build and the people that you meet. And those are, it's a cliche, but it's extremely meaningful. It gives you joy. You wake up in the morning and you realize, okay, this is something that I enjoy doing. This is something that it makes me look forward to the day.
28: It sounds like the cafe experience was quite instrumental in helping you refine and clarify what was really going to be important for you.
19: It was, yes.
28: Yeah. Thank you for sharing that first message. Kelvin?
5: Absolutely. I think that's very Daphne in that regard.
28: It's very Daphne.
5: in that it's very contemplative, and I think I see the change in her over the years also, just to really be more in the moment and kind of appreciate all the little things that come along the way. Yeah.
28: Very nice. What about yourself?
5: My message, right? If I were to write something to myself, it would actually be, Kelvin, you need to chill. Meaning you need to relax, let go, trust Daphne actually with the work. Because the background to this is, like I mentioned, we run the agency upstairs, right? And so I'm used to a certain way of working that makes sense in that capacity, the agency context. I love SOPs. I like everything to be organized in very sequential steps, in Excel sheets and presentations.
28: Right.
5: So that's how I approach that, right? I tend to be organized in my particular way, whereas Daphne is organized in her own way, right? And so what initially we tried to do, or I tried to do, is to impose and transpose my methods upon her. Oh, we need to have SOPs, we need to have staff briefing, and it needs to be done basically like how protocol was run. But the reality is the F&B industry is completely different. The kinds of people you hire are completely different as well.
28: Right.
5: So the same method does not work. So it was a process of me letting go, and I would have liked to remind myself or just tell myself, hey, take it easy, trust Daphne, and relax. Yeah, it's going to be fine.
28: Right. And at what point did you start to chill a little?
5: I think the chilling happened, right, when we got into, quite honestly, a few arguments. People recommend, don't recommend working that closely with your spouse. And so apart from raising 5 kids, you will have a lot of conversations. We run the agency together, and now there's another operationally very taxing thing. Another shared project, right? So after numerous, heated but loving discussions, we came to the conclusion that perhaps we need better division of labor, for one. And also, really, I just made a mental note to like, okay, let Daphne handle this. She's got it covered. And she did. Yeah.
28: Right. Daphne, your take on that experience?
19: Yeah, this leads me to my next point, which is
1: to set boundaries when you work together, because it is a lot of lines are crossed and you end up spending almost every moment together, and you're talking about work, and like there's a very high level of stress.
6: Upstairs, downstairs, and home,
1: things to figure out, and we're constantly in this problem solving mode. And so there are things that you will do that trigger each other, and we had to figure that out along the way. And you have to learn, okay, this is how I work, this is how you work, and you learn how to complement each other rather than to kind of bulldoze your way and like, no, I have to do it this way. So learning to set the boundaries, so he would take care of certain parts and then I would take care of certain parts, and then you kind of play to your strengths and let each other be good at what they do and then come in to support where you can, and vice versa in different roles.
6: Thanks for sharing that perspective. Kelvin, you agree?
5: Yeah, absolutely. I think at the onset, we kind of took it for granted that this is going to be a relatively easy process, because Daphne and I have known each other. This year, we have been 25 years.
6: So we were
5: classmates. We worked on school projects together, and we were very professional also, I thought, even in the midst of like arguments. And it felt like we had worked out most of the kinks in terms of working together. But this was a whole nother level. So we had to recalibrate and not assume that this was going to be okay, much as we have gone through 15, 20 years up to that point.
6: You said that that message was about setting healthy boundaries, right?
1: Yes.
6: Work boundaries, marital boundaries, family boundaries. How do you set those boundaries, you know, and not grow apart as a couple?
1: Oh, that's a great question. I think you have to consciously be aware that in a certain setting, then we relate to each other perhaps a little bit more professionally. And but like when we are working, we are in problem solving mode, then okay, let's be very focused and let's get the job done. And be intentional in carving out time for date nights. We have to take time off. And so we would go to work together in the morning, spend the day working. And then in the evenings, we'll be like, okay, we have to decompress. We go for dinner together. And then at that point, actively try not to talk about work, which can be hard, because then you'll be like, I have this to do tomorrow and all that. But then just take the time to, okay, let's put that aside for a moment and hang out. Let's have a little bit of fun and then resume the work again tomorrow. Yeah. Nice.
5: Yeah. I think it's about being intentional when it comes to communicating. I know it sounds very vague. But so for example, if I'm looking for something, instead of saying, where did you put my grinder, right? I can simply just say, where is my grinder, right? So it's just making sure the yes tone, but also the selection of the choice of words are intentional and, you know, carry that desired gentleness.
6: Yes.
5: So it takes effort for sure. And it's not to say that we walk on like landmines near each other. It's not that. Yeah. But putting in the effort to avoid certain triggers and just stepping outside yourself in that moment for a while. And like I said at the start, be chill, Kelvin, and speak to her gently.
1: It's fun. I think if you can find a way to make it work, it's great. I enjoy it. And once you work out the differences, it's okay.
6: Daphne Ling and Kelvin Cao, who run the ad agency Protocol. And for 5 years, they also ran the cafe downstairs, which was called the Main Street Commissary, all while raising 5 young children. Stay with us on this highlights edition of A Letter to Myself. Our final guest shares with us her journey from what she describes as being an average average PSLE grades to receiving her PhD from Harvard. That conversation coming up in just a little while. 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
6: You're listening to the highlights edition of A Letter to Myself on CNA 938. Thanks so much for staying with us. Also sharing her journey with us was Dr. Beverly Mock, a senior scientist at the National Agency for Scientific and Technological Research. Dr. Mock's current work is focused on developing a novel treatment for inherited retinal diseases, which can often lead to complete blindness. Because they're so varied in nature, finding an effective treatment has been challenging for the scientific community. But Dr. Mock's work could lead
28: to a breakthrough, first-of-its-kind RNA-based treatment that could also be applied to other rare genetic diseases. While she's now at the forefront of cutting-edge science, Dr. Mok shared with us how that journey unfolded.
7: I think I would tell my younger self when I was struggling as a graduate student is that don't forget, you're in a very privileged position to make an impact in society. And that don't be afraid to ask for help and keep persevering. And one day your work could potentially have a meaningful impact on society.
28: That first line in your message, right? Remember that you are in a very privileged position.
7: Yeah.
28: Did it occur to you at that point in time?
7: So obviously when I first, you know, entered university, there's all this glow about like, you know, your parents telling everyone, hey, my daughter is in the like one of the best schools in the world, right?
28: Harvard, yeah.
7: But honestly, that glow just lasts for a while. And then after a while, like I said, when you go there, you realize that, you know, it's everyone there is there because they're so talented. And then you kind of forget that you're privileged because everyone else is like you, right? So privilege is only when you see yourself being more better than others. But if everyone's the same, then that sense of privilege is lost on you. But one thing that I think the good thing about Harvard was it's not just the talented people, like the networks that you make and the, you know, it's a really thriving biotech where you have not just the academic research, which is so strong, you know, you have a lot of entrepreneurs to support your research. So I think I wish that I had tapped a bit more on those. I mean, I have built some networks, but I think I could have done more, right? If I remembered that you're in this privileged position.
28: Thank you so much for sharing that. You know, I'm trying to also think back about what you shared with us at the start of our conversation about how you were this playful little girl who fell in love with the science only because, you know, she was following the footsteps of her elder sister. Is your elder sister in the same field, by the way?
7: So she's actually a chemist.
28: Oh, okay.
7: Yeah, she's also working at a local pharma company. So I think, yeah, we did end up in science even, all of us, yeah.
28: Okay, that's really sweet to know. How did that, you know, in your words, that young playful little girl, you know, eventually make it to Harvard? What would you say were the factors that enabled you to excel?
7: So honestly, I think it is really that grit and determination. So when I was a kid, I remember in primary school, my PSLE results, I think many parents here would be like the ears will like immediately stand up if I say this, right? I think my PSLE results were average. I mean, they weren't, you know, they weren't top tier, right?
28: What was the number, do you recall?
7: So at that time, I remember it was 249.
28: Okay.
7: Yeah. So it was average, right?
28: Maybe slightly a little bit above average.
7: But you know, but you would have thought that, you know, people that go to many premium schools and whatnot. So, and I remember feeling disappointed actually, because a lot of people would say like, oh, you should get higher and whatnot, right? So I felt that sometimes we judge kids too young based on PSLE results, right? But I think that I didn't let that get to me for a long period of time. So then when I went on to secondary school and junior college, I think I really enjoyed the work, right?
28: You know, Can I ask, why didn't you let that get to you? What was helping you not let that get to you?
7: So I think because my parents didn't really harp on it too much, right? They're like, oh, you've got these results. You know what I mean? Just do if you did your best already, then let's just move on. So I think a common theme in a lot of how I deal with setbacks is, okay, I'll just treat it like, okay, I think I gave it my best shot. If it's not, then I'll just try a better next time, right? And then you just move on. So I try to also, like even right now, for each failed experiment that I do, I try to think about, oh, what can I learn from it, right? And then just move on. Because it is difficult, you know, if you keep facing failures, it's very hard to just keep harping on it.
28: Right.
7: But yeah, back to your question. So I think I would never expect myself to actually, so I would say it was grit and determination, right? Because, you know, when someone tells you like, oh, maybe you're not so good, right? Because your PSLE results was not so good. If I had stuck with that, then I might have moved on to secondary and junior college and so forth, thinking like, yeah, maybe I'm just average. There's no point in me trying harder, right? So, and I think that has helped me even up to this point because even as a graduate student at that time, if I had just, if I had asked for help, right, and given the opportunity, but I didn't try to give my 100%, then I don't think, you know, I would have gotten as much out of my experience
28: right
7: as well.
28: Thanks for sharing that. The grit and determination, and what was fueling it was this attitude of, you know what, let's move on.
7: That's right.
28: Let's not let the setback hold us back.
7: Yeah.
28: But, you know, we learn from it and we move on. Share with us, you know, some of the more meaningful experiences and setbacks that you've experienced that has given you the most valuable lessons.
7: Yeah, so I think one of the more meaningful ones in recent memory actually was, so I remember when I first returned to Singapore, it was difficult to adjust, right? Because firstly,

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1: Shift.
2: How did that mindset shift come about?
1: I think it mainly stemmed from meeting the right people.
2: Mm.
1: Right. So sometimes there are many voices that tell you to do different things. Right. But I think as an individual, I remembered that, okay, I tried to remember what the core purpose was when I came back was, don't forget that your aim is to try and do research that will benefit human health. Right. I think so. Don't forget that. So sometimes you get pulled in different directions to do different things, but meeting the right people, so the right mentors, really helped to kind of shape that view. And when you learn to take feedback selectively,
2: right,
1: I think that helps in the mindset shift.
2: Mm. Meeting the right mentors.
1: Right.
2: Did you actively go out to search for specific kinds of mentors, or did you just cross paths with these people?
1: So I would say actually most of them were by crossing paths. Mm. So I've been very blessed in that sense, right? Because, and many of them were turned out to be female mentors as well.
2: Mm.
1: So it's, you know, they give, it's women in STEM, right? It's hard to find women in STEM, much less women in leadership positions.
2: Right.
1: So I was glad that actually currently both my direct reporting officer and the director of my institute are both females.
2: Mentors and role models.
1: That's right. So I mean, but it's not to say men don't do their job, right? So I think I've got some of the closest collaborators that are also men and you know, they've offered very valuable advice. But I think regardless of gender, I think just finding that group of people whom you know you can rely on to give constructive feedback, at the same time, you know, help you expand your professional network and want the best for you, I think that really helps.
3: Dr. Beverly Mock, a senior scientist at the National Agency for Scientific and Technological Research. She's currently working on developing a novel treatment for inherited retinal diseases. My thanks to all our guests for sharing with us their journeys, their life-shaping lessons, and their letters to themselves. Be sure to tune in to the full conversations on A Letter to Myself every weeknight at 8 p.m. I'm Joel Chua, and this is CNA 938. Stay with us. The news is coming up shortly.
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0: Late morning into lunchtime. I'm Cheryl Goh. 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
14: Now, Made in SG with Melody Olivero.
15: Hello, yes, indeed. It is time for another Made in SG with me, Melanie Olivero. Justin Loke is a multidisciplinary artist, arts administrator, and author, also curator. Find out where in Singapore you can view his artworks, from a public museum to a private one, and where online you can get his book. This talented multi-hyphenate is up. All that and more only on Made in SG with me, Melanie Olivero, on CNA 938. But first, the news.
16: Good evening. I'm Hui Wong with the news at 6 o'clock. Pakistan's Prime Minister Shahbaz Sharif has condemned a deadly mosque bombing in the country. AFP reports the death toll has risen to 31. Nearly 80 others are injured. CNA's Ilakia Selvaraji has more in this report, featuring Stefan Dujarric, the spokesperson for the UN Secretary General.
17: The attack happened during Friday prayers in Khyber Pakhtunkhwa near the border with Afghanistan. Local authorities say an explosives-laden vehicle rammed into the boundary wall of the mosque as gunmen tried to storm a nearby police compound and exchanged fire with officers. Police say a suicide bomber also attacked a nearby office of an intelligence agency. Health officials say most of those killed were police officers. Reports say a faction of the Pakistani Taliban, or TTP, has claimed responsibility, while the main group has disowned the attack. Pakistani President Asif Ali Zardari said eliminating foreign-sponsored terrorists is essential for national security. The United Nations has called for those responsible to be brought to justice.
1: The Secretary General underscores that attacks targeting civilians and places of worship are unacceptable and calls for those responsible to be held to account and to be brought to justice.
17: This comes amid a surge in violence in northwestern Pakistan, where militants have stepped up attacks against security forces and police. Earlier this week, a roadside bomb struck a security forces convoy in the province, killing 6 soldiers. Islamabad says militants use Afghanistan as a safe haven to train and plan attacks in Pakistan. Kabul denies the accusation, saying militancy in Pakistan is an internal problem.
16: A group of indigenous and civil society organizations in Indonesia's West Kalimantan has filed a class action lawsuit against President Prabowo Subianto and other authorities over their handling of forest fires. The first hearing is scheduled for 7th of October. CNA's Keith Liu brings us the details.
6: The plaintiff's lawyer says the case was filed in response to public concerns over the government's perceived negligence and failure to prevent and tackle the blazes which occur every year. The lawsuit comes as the country battles its most intense forest fires in 11 years. Meanwhile, Malaysia is stepping in to help Indonesia contain the blazes. Mr. Prabowo says Malaysia has offered 3 helicopters, an aircraft and 52 personnel, which are expected to arrive soon. Indonesia's forestry ministry had warned the ongoing wildfires could last until early November, amid a prolonged dry season. The toxic smoke from the blazes has also crossed borders, shrouding neighboring countries in haze. Well, Malaysia will be carrying out a cloud seeding operation in Selangor, Kuala Lumpur and Putrajaya today and tomorrow to mitigate the haze situation. This comes after air pollutant index readings for PM2.5 exceeded 150 for more than 24 hours. Authorities say the haze situation has improved nationwide as of 9 a.m. local time, but Sarawak remains the worst affected, with 6 areas including Kuching and Serian recording unhealthy air quality.
16: Air quality in central Singapore is back to unhealthy levels again. As of 5 p.m. local time, the 24-hour pollutant standards index, or PSI, in that area is 108, and the central region enjoyed cleaner air on Friday after spending most of the week in the unhealthy range. PSI remained in the moderate range for the other regions. The PM2.5 concentration readings, which measure the concentration of tiny inhalable pollutant particles in the air, were in the normal or low elevated bands. Singapore is looking at Canada as a potential energy source as it anticipates further fuel disruptions from the Middle East. This is part of deepening cooperation in areas that also include supply chain resilience and AI, with some deals potentially ready to be sealed within the next few months. Singapore Foreign Affairs Minister Vivian Balakrishnan shared this after wrapping up his official visit to Ottawa. CNA's Shalin Sia reports.
18: Singapore and Canada are looking to deepen ties across various sectors following Dr. Vivian Balakrishnan's 2-day visit. He and his Canadian counterpart Anita Anand agreed on a new economic partnership framework, with both sides seeing room to build on their strengths. That includes AI and the digital economy, among others.
19: We are looking at Canada as a source of energy for us. There are technical issues that need to be resolved. We are looking at Canada as a source of food. And in particular, we're also looking at the possibility of having more formal arrangements for trade in essential supplies with Canada as well.
18: Dr. Balakrishnan also weighed in on Canada-US tensions, saying the two countries remain deeply integrated. He stresses that it is not Singapore's role to get involved in their bilateral ties, but Canada's broadening of its economic links opens up opportunities in Singapore and Asia.
19: It is a path of no regret for Canada to explore opportunities across both the Atlantic and the Pacific, because Canada does have goods and services and products and resources which are in demand all over the world. And Canada should maximize its opportunities for trade and investment across the Asia Pacific and in Europe.
18: That extends to Southeast Asia. Singapore takes over as ASEAN chair next year, when the bloc and Canada also mark 50 years of dialogue relations. Dr. Balakrishnan says talks on an ASEAN-Canada free trade agreement are ongoing and hopes for a breakthrough in the coming months.
16: U.S. President Donald Trump says Washington has struck a, quote, infinite life agreement with Denmark, which gives America permanent control over Greenland's security. He says the deal allows Washington to do what is necessary to secure and defend Greenland and the U.S. He adds that from now on, no adversary can ever have military presence and make sensitive investments in Greenland without U.S. approval. The U.S. State Department says the agreement guarantees that Russia and China will not be able to establish a base or send troops to Greenland. Mr. Trump says the U.S. will immediately begin expanding its military presence in Greenland. Greenland and Denmark say the agreement will be signed on the sidelines of the UN General Assembly next week. Greenland is dealing with a changing climate that is making once predictable seasons harder to rely on. For remote communities, warmer weather is affecting everything from fishing to transport. CNA senior correspondent Jack Board visits communities on Greenland's west coast to see how they're adapting. He speaks with Stephen Arfio, a director of the Center for Arctic Welfare at the University of Greenland, and Bo Martinson, a member of the Greenland Parliament, in this report.
20: Saarfarnuit is home to about 100 people, one of dozens of small settlements scattered along Greenland's vast coastline. For generations, families here have headed inland in summer to hunt near the Arctic island's ice sheet. But 69-year-old fisherman Hans-Erik Olsen says conditions are changing.
21: Yeah, we have less ice in the winter time. Normally, when I was young, we could go by dog sledging all the way to the town on the fjord. Today is nearly impossible.
20: The Arctic is warming around four times faster than the global average. And across Greenland, rising temperatures are disrupting seasonal patterns, affecting a centuries-old Greenland tradition. Dog sledding. Once an essential form of winter transport, today it is also a source of income for operators such as William Olsen, who takes visitors on sled trips. But a lack of snow last winter forced him to cancel several outings.
22: When I was the kid, there's always snow, a lot of snow. This year, it's very different. We have almost no snow, so we could barely go on a dog sledding. It was really challenging.
20: The climate isn't the only challenge facing Greenland's smaller settlements. The pull of modern life is drawing people away from some of these remote communities, raising questions about their future.
23: I mean, what happens with the settlement is that they're going to dwindle away and turn into ghost towns. They're just oozing out of the local community because they are seeking services and employment elsewhere.
20: But some leaders say these smaller settlements and the way of life they support should be protected.
24: The most healthy way of living in Greenland is by having all those small settlements. If we don't have them, who's going to provide for the rest of the area? We also have to focus on them.
20: Back in Saarfarnuit, Hans-Erik Olsen is hopeful that the village can still thrive.
21: I think the children want to stay here and build up the population again. Some of families are interested in opening a cafe or hostel here to welcome more tourists.
20: The challenge is finding a way to preserve traditions while adapting to an Arctic that is rapidly changing. Jack Board, CNA, Sisimiut, Greenland.
16: And that wraps the news. I'm Hui Wong. Headlines anytime on CNA 938 and CNA.asia. Traffic-wise, take note of an accident on Bukit Timah Road towards the city after Kampong Java Road. Avoid lanes 4 and 5 and stalled ones on PIE towards Changi after Bukit Batok East Avenue 3, as well as on PIE towards Changi after ECP Airport. Avoid lane 2. And weather-wise, it's going to be cloudy for the rest of the evening. Temperature going to a low of 25 degrees Celsius tonight. We're at still at 31 degrees Celsius. As for tomorrow, you can expect thundery showers mainly over the northern, western and central parts of Singapore in the late morning and early afternoon. PSI range between 80 and 108 between the moderate and unhealthy range.
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15: Made in SG profiles a multi-hyphenate local arts practitioner. Let's get to know him better. And if you want to buy his artworks, listen on. I'm Melanie Olivero. This is CNA 938. Justin Loke wears many hats, and actually across from me, he's actually literally wearing a hat. He's an artist, curator, he's an arts director and author, and you can see his works of art, installation pieces, and even read his new book, perhaps attend a pop-up fair he organizes now and again. If you're curious about his style or you are already familiar with his artworks, then there are two places you can see them. One is his wood and glass installation, and it's called Art as a Sharp Weapon, now on display at the National Gallery, Singapore. And then head over to Yeo Gallery at Gillman Barracks and enter an entire living room he created. It's an art installation that's part of the group exhibition called Scenes from Another Life, partly inspired by Stanley Kubrick's horror film, The Shining. There's more about him, so here's Justin. And coming along with us for this ride is another Made in SG Arts veteran and professional, Audrey Yeo. She's the founder of Yeo Workshop, a contemporary art gallery. Hey people, Singapore Gallery Month 2026 officially recently concluded, and Audrey, you were presiding over it as the main person. It recently concluded. Was there a significant artwork or installation that you'd like to tell us about?
4: Yeah, well, the Singapore Gallery Month is organized by the Art Galleries Association, of which I volunteer as the president. We have a wonderful team, and besides the 100 events and exhibitions that happened, I'd like to highlight that we had some wonderful partners that joined us beyond the galleries, such as UOB, one of our main partners for the Tanjong Pagar district that put on their UOB Art Beat exhibition showing their past painting prize winners. And we also have other partners such as the French Embassy that had put together a partnership with Instinct Art Space at Tanjong Pagar District and bringing two French artists that actually showed a very poetic presentation, very beautiful. And we also had a gallery called Prestige Gallery that actually showed a lot of Singaporean artists in an exhibition called Cleanse, to perhaps talk about how clean Singapore is and other things like that. Ah. So there were actually a lot of really wonderful exhibitions on show.
15: Audrey, how long have you been president of the Art Galleries Association of Singapore? How many years already?
4: Well, I've been the president for the last 3 years, but the AGAS is a 30-year-old organization. So it's been going for a long time.
15: All right. Okay, Justin, what about you? What would you like to shout out about regarding Singapore Gallery Month 2026?
5: I think I would say something that has already ended, because it's really like literally last month. And to be a bit more self-serving, since in a way it's about me, I'll talk about a show I curated at Kuturi Gallery.
15: Uh-huh.
5: Yeah. So these days in art practice, you will hear a lot of works that are about certain positions, when they talk about certain social positions, their opinion and the content and such. And that's used to give a curatorial framework. So I curated that thinking that the tone of voice, metaphorically, in an artwork is more important than me as the curator prescribing a particular content or direction, be it class, gender, some social issues and all this. So the group of artists that I've gathered, they're quite eclectic, and it's a non-prescriptive way of curating. I get the theme to start the conversation and they could depart. So what was it? It was about temperaments, or rather in the more medieval sense, about humors of us being sanguine, choleric, phlegmatic, and lastly, what a lot of artists are inclined to, melancholia.
15: All right, so that just recently concluded and you had a hand in that as well because you're a curator as well, Justin.
5: Yep.
15: We're all here to talk about you and your art. So let's go to your gallery first at Gillman Barracks, where you're part of a group exhibition called Scenes from Another Life. Stanley Kubrick and film buffs, even fans of actor Jack Nicholson, will immediately know the living room space you created is inspired by the horror film The Shining. That's because of the iconic hexagonal carpet pattern, the red and orange one of the famous Overlook Hotel. And we can see this all over, on the floor, in a book, in a painting, on the lamp, even in a shoe. Since this exhibition celebrates pop culture, art and film, why The Shining then?
5: Why The Shining?
15: Yeah.
5: First, I have to make a disclaimer. I'm not a fan of horror.
15: Oh.
5: And perhaps this is why, although this installation might give that impression, in fact, it is because I rarely watch the genre, and that carpet from the scene left a very strange impression on me after so many years. So once, about more than 10 years ago, 2015, it was in an installation about a serial killer, that's nonfiction, John Martin's script, if some people might recall. And then it recurs as an obsessive motif in some of my other works. So this time with the curator Chelsea Petit from Bargry Foundation London, I have decided that I could indulge further, and maybe it's therapeutic, and this time I've kind of like pushed it out of me. Yeah. And so it's all over the place, those places that you have observed and noticed. Yeah.
15: Yeah. But when you did watch The Shining, how did that grip you?
5: How did that grip me?
15: Yeah.
5: I always, very often,
15: yeah,
5: I need solitude. And as I kind of like, now that I'm slightly older or even older, it's even more important. Mm. I need that space and time. But if you don't have this right balance, all work and play makes Jack a dull boy, right? So it could be quite detrimental to the person's creative life. We don't want to come out to for interviews, meet people and all this. It's very antisocial. So solitude has been romanticized and has been seen like a virtue for us. But at the same time, we had enough solitude during the COVID period. Mm. So it has this aspect. Because he wanted the space and time, he got a full-time job as a caretaker there. He could write his next great novel or whatsoever. But, and we heard him typing. But it was just this one sentence repeatedly. Yeah.
15: All work and no play means.
5: Yeah, so as someone, even when at the time was much younger,
15: yeah,
5: I'm not very sure whether art will actually be a profession.
15: Mm.
5: But that inclination, it was like a warning actually from Stephen King.
15: Yeah,
5: in a way.
15: And the carpet design also stuck with you, yeah?
5: Yes.
15: Yeah.
5: For some of us, we are like quite nostalgic or like vintage stuff.
15: Mm.
5: It's a very nice design. Yeah.
15: And also, if you go to Film House, the indie cinema venue, they serve popcorn in the exact same design.
5: My friend told me.
15: It's exactly the same. And I mean, you can get the design from wherever if you want to Google it, but it's completely, it's very, very iconic. And of course, the Jack that Justin was referring to is Jack Torrance in the film The Shining, played by Jack Nicholson. All right, Justin, there are two aerial paintings. I call it aerial paintings anyway. Mm. Look like oil paintings? It looks like it. Or paintings seen from an aerial or a ceiling view or perspective.
5: Mm.
15: One takes center stage of your living room installation in your gallery. It is called Blue of Noon, showing a swimming pool with the with the Overlook Hotel carpet design at its base, and it reminds me of the pool series paintings by the late British artist David Hockney, who passed away a few months ago. What is Blue of Noon conveying?
5: Okay, so first of all, I'm not an opportunist. I didn't time the showing of this work with the recent death of David Hockney, you know, who was famous partly for his pool series. I've been exploring different perspectives and things, even in a very mundane setting. Let's say what I call plan view, what you mentioned as area, the fire security protocol, right, is that we look at a plan view of the place to know how to get out. And so sometimes from our point of view, that's rather subjective, we are trapped in a certain view. So this area view or plan view is a good view for us to see with certain detachment before we form opinions about others, about ourselves, or heard what others say about us. Because it's a more like, is it bird's eye view? Or people say it's a more like divine view of things. So back to the painting, I thought that the blue that I see in Pooh was... It was actually a title that was taken from this French novel by a French writer from the 20th century, Georges Bataille, Blue of Noon. But what is more important is that when I was young, after reading that, I actually thought that the blue in the pool is an inverted reflection of the blue in the sky. And so when I'm swimming, I'm diving into the pool, I feel like it's the sky I could dive into if the world is really upside down, sometimes because of situations and all this. But yeah, what causes the blue? The chlorine? The tau? Or is it really a reflection? Or in physics, explanation about the spectrum of the light whatsoever? Yeah.
15: David Hockney? Did you have David Hockney in mind?
5: Not exactly.
15: Yeah.
5: Because I used to swim quite regularly, like 4 to 5 times a week as part of my self-discipline.
15: Yeah.
5: Yeah, yeah. So I had this relationship with who? That is very personal. Of course, David Hockney is a very good artist, and it could be... I've heard others who make that association as well.
15: Yeah.
5: Yeah.
15: Let's talk about another piece of work that's at your gallery. It's another aerial painting on the wall, a bird's eye view painting on the wall to the side. It's called Body of an Art Dealer Lying in the Room After a Meeting, featuring the same carpet pattern from The Shining. And then there's a sofa in the living room that looks riddled with what looks to me like bullet holes, and there's writing all over. Can you tell us about both of these?
5: Okay, first, very quickly on the painting.
15: Yeah.
5: Body of an Art Dealer Lying in the Room After a Meeting.
15: Yeah.
5: I didn't say that... someone was murdered or whatever.
15: Correct.
5: Lying down, could be sleeping and then had nosebleed and all that. But it's an open-ended painting. And people see it and they interpret it that, oh, there's a murder, there's a fight, this guy's unconscious. And it's us putting in this. So like all the details there, it is open-ended. And it's not because I'm the artist, the author. I have authority over the final meaning of this.
15: Yeah.
5: Secondly, about the sofa. Okay, I'll be really quick on this. Everything else that we've been referring to are all fictional, literature, film. And in this case, that so far is a reflection on mass media, where we hear news, current affairs. So the horror from fiction, yes, it affects us, like how I shared just now. But the more insidious horror sometimes we hear about news. And, you know, as a viewer from far, when we are in a place that's like more or less rather safe, we are in a way affected. Secondly, there's this saying that, you know, evil is in the gaze that perceives it. Yeah, and if you allow me to name drop, it's by Friedrich Hegel about this thing. So as passive viewer, are we actually participating in it? But yet, art is not about making moral statements and all this issue. It's a crystallized of a lot of our mundane experience and thinking otherwise. So what happened to this chair? It was shot during Deepavali in North India, during fireworks. I was talking to a friend of mine about how festival and war, they are two sides of the same coin, and but we rather have the side of the festival. And then about this problem of getting permission to do this shooting with a real shotgun. So we came up with this idea. Yeah, because I've been wanting to do this as a statement.
15: Yeah,
5: for quite a few years.
15: I love looking at this sofa. It is a leather sofa. It truly is to me a work of art. Audrey, how do you normally explain this installation to visitors in terms of how you analyze it from art dealer's viewpoint? Not the body of an art dealer lying on the floor, but you're standing, of course, and speaking to them. But how do you analyze it?
4: Well, the installation is very eye-catching. The pool of noon, the blue, I think it really arrests people when they first come into the gallery and the floor. It's really immersive. You see the gunshots, and we have a lot of visitors who come in and they're like, wow, and they take pictures. And I think, you know, believe it or not, we had a children's program and it was called Look, Think, Wonder. And we had kids as little as 2 years old up to teenagers, actually. And we actually, Justin was there, and we actually asked the children to look at the shoe and to look at the story and messages in the paintings. And we say, what do you think happened? And again, you know, children, they found that just wondrous because they can look at paintings, interpret it themselves, and construct their own stories. It's quite open-ended in that way. So I think with these paintings, Justin set some kind of a scene, but it requires the audience to interact and to see what they feel. So I always explain that Justin's work, you know, he's very interested in etymology. He sets a scene. He's a theater director. He's good at painting. There are these stunning paintings that are there. And, you know, it's sort of a way an artist constructs a fictional universe, whether or not they are from historical or real or fictional or movies or pop culture. And it's a lot of fun, actually. So I usually let people tell me what they think.
15: Ah, okay. So it's a conversation. Audrey, but what is for sale, though? The two paintings, the sofa even, the shoe. Wait, what's for sale?
4: Everything is for sale.
15: Even the shoe?
4: Yes. I mean, well, you know, I think the paintings are the easiest to buy.
15: Yes.
4: Of course, I think it's a dream if someone would think to buy the whole installation and construct it in their offices or in their home. And yeah. And we do have a few collectors who do that,
15: yes,
4: who are interested in setting up the whole series of works. We had a collector in the previous show who bought every work in the section that, the whole section that Justin was in.
15: Amazing.
4: So I think if we have that sort of art collectors who can see the whole story and enjoys it for that, that's great. But the paintings are individual. They are paintings, yeah. So they're easy to buy, 2D, nice scenery, colorful, interesting.
15: And the sofa.
4: And the sofa, why yeah. not? I think that will be a very fun lobby piece for people who, you know, would love to talk about humanitarian ideas. And, you know, I can really see that sitting in an office lobby.
15: Agreed. Well. See the Made in SG artworks of Justin Loke at the National Gallery Singapore, and look out for Art as a Sharp Weapon. And then, of course, there's Your Workshop, the art gallery at Gilman Barracks. See his unforgettable installation in the group exhibition, Scenes from Another Life. Or you can order his book, Mad Men of National Library, published by Dallaire Press, a Made in SG indie publisher. I'm with Justin Loke, a Singaporean multidisciplinary artist and curator, and Audrey Yeo. She's the founder of Yeo Workshop, the contemporary art gallery. This is Made in SG. I'm Melanie Olivero for CNA 938.
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10: Good Saturday evening, everybody. Hope dinner was great, or maybe you're planning on dinner very soon. Either way, I'll keep you company with a brand new episode of Tech Talk. It's first of a two-part series because in about 2 weekends' time, we'll see Tech Week 2026. So I've got a little preview for you. This is part one of the discussion as we explore in this rapidly advancing world of AI and tech and development in the technological space. Build it and they will come, as the old adage goes. You gotta have, in your country, in your domain, the resources. You got to build it for them to come. More on what I mean just ahead. Stay tuned, but first the news.
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16: Good evening, I'm Hui Wong with the news. Pakistan's Prime Minister Shahbaz Sharif has condemned a deadly mosque bombing in the country. AFP reports the death toll has risen to 31. Nearly 80 others are injured. The attack happened during Friday prayers in Khyber Pakhtunkhwa near the border with Afghanistan. Local authorities say an explosives-laden vehicle rammed into the boundary wall of the mosque as gunmen tried to storm a nearby police compound and exchanged fire with officers. Police say a suicide bomber also attacked a nearby office of an intelligence agency. Health officials say most of those killed were police officers. Reports say a faction of the Pakistani Taliban has claimed responsibility, while the main group has disowned the attack. Pakistan's president says eliminating foreign-sponsored terrorists is essential for national security. The United Nations has called for those responsible to be brought to justice. Here's spokesperson for the UN Secretary-General Stephane Dujarric.
1: The Secretary-General underscores that attacks targeting civilians and places of worship are unacceptable and calls for those responsible to be held to account and to be brought to justice.
16: Philippine President Ferdinand Marcos Jr. has ordered a review of school safety measures following the latest deadly shooting at a high school in Mindanao. Mr. Marcos directed officials and the National Police to report on measures implemented after previous school shootings and identify any remaining gaps. He also ordered a thorough investigation into yesterday's shooting at Bunga National High School, including how a minor was able to obtain a firearm and bring it onto school grounds. Authorities say the shooting took place shortly after 1 p.m. local time. At least three students were killed, including the suspected shooter. Eight others were injured. The victims were between 14 and 17 years old. The Anti-Cybercrime Agency says it has coordinated with Meta to remove videos of the shooting from its social media platforms and block accounts that shared the footage. Jacob Lazaro has more on the safety measures in place before the Philippines' third school shooting in 3 months.
11: School shootings are historically rare in the Philippines, but the country has experienced an alarming surge this year. Now, exactly just 1 month ago in August, a 14-year-old male student opened fire at a private high school in Zamboanga City, killing two students, including himself. In June, two perpetrators, a 14- and 15-year-old students, opened fire in a high school in Tacloban City, killing three students. This marked the first major mass school shooting incident in the Philippines. Now, all of these incidents are actually happening despite the government actually doing back-to-back school safety drills all over the country in the past few months. Now, government agencies are also working to increase the security in public schools by allowing barangay officials to be stationed within the school and reminding parents and other elder relatives to keep their firearms away from the reach of their children. Now, local authorities are also investigating the negative influences of games and social media, especially when it comes to online extremism, because they have found that there are certain online communities that are actively recruiting children to commit violent acts in their schools and in other aspects of their life. That's why several bills have been filed in both chambers of Congress that are seeking to ban the use of social media for anyone under the age of 16. But psychologists and even cybersecurity experts are warning against this, saying that these kinds of knee-jerk reactions could be counterproductive. And instead, they suggest to increase the better monitoring of a child's online activities by the parents, the school, and even the online platforms.
16: The 20th Asian Games open in Japan, with organizers promising the most spectacular edition in generations, despite a challenging build-up. More than 17,000 participants have gathered in Nagoya and Aichi Prefecture for more than 2 weeks of competition across over 40 sports. The first gold medal is expected tomorrow morning, with 469 golds up for grabs before the Games close on the 4th of October. The lead-up to the Games was not without challenges. The large number of participants has stretched to organizers, with some athletes facing accommodation and transport issues. A tropical storm is also approaching eastern Japan, potentially bringing further disruption to the event in the coming days. The forecast follows record rainfall, which flooded parts of Nagoya City last week. And that wraps the news. I'm Hui Wong. Headlines anytime on CNA 938 and CNA.Asia.
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10: Welcome in a Tech Talk on Singapore Today, CNA 938. I'm Daniel Martin. What is happening in the world of tech today is more and more countries and economies are realizing you can't go far in the AI race without the infrastructure. And what helps somebody create the infrastructure? Remember, this could be like Wild Wild West in a little bit. It's like the early days of the internet. Everybody's got a different way of doing things. How do we share best practices? How do we make sure that we are consistent? How do we make sure that we are economic and economical, rather? How do we make sure that we are paying attention to regulation, to quality of life for the people that have to be near the data centers and so on? So that's where we're seeing more and more major MICE events happen around the world, zooming in and focusing on the topic of data infrastructure. MICE, of course, meetings, incentives, conferences, and exhibitions. I'll be telling you about one that's happening in Singapore, but I'm taking advantage of the fact that it is happening here, that it is bringing together participants from all over the world, that it is also an opportunity to talk about what works, what are best practices, an exchange of ideas, some creativity thrown in as well, and even some opportunity to see things in person. Case in point, there's going to be a vehicle cyber hackathon at this upcoming event. I'll tell you more about that in a while. But first, I want to welcome to the show my guest, who is Closestill Media's Managing Director for Asia, Andy Kiwanuka. Andy, welcome to the show. Hello.
25: Hi, Daniel. Hi. Nice to be here.
10: Thank are you guys all me. Ready for Tech Week 2026?
25: Yeah, we are. Yep. It's just around the corner. On the
10: people
25: 29th,
10: always say 30. Like the easiest part is when it's running.
25: Very much the case. Very much the case. The hard work started months ago.
10: Right.
25: So we're all very excited and look forward to 2.5 weeks' time.
10: So last year we had Tech Week 2025. This year we have Tech Week 2026. We've got participants from all over the world coming, haven't we?
25: We really have. I mean, last year we had about 120 nationals.
10: Nice.
25: Nationals coming to the event. And I think we anticipate having over 150 nations coming to Tech Week this year. Why is that the case? It's because they're willing to travel. Yeah. They can see the opportunity of being part of something.
10: Yeah, this isn't a Zoom meeting here, right? I mean, you've got to see it in person sometimes.
25: No question about it. It really has. You've got to. I mean, the whole basis of MICE events, which I can happily talk further, is the opportunity to not just to learn, knowledge share, from learn from the experts who will be there speaking in our conference, but it's also the networking opportunities.
10: Mm.
25: You get to meet your peers, get to meet new partners, potential prospects. You know, it's a huge opportunity for collaboration and networking.
10: Yes, absolutely. Yes, the handshaking is important. The face-to-face, the trust building is important. But the thematic elements are vital as well. Today, it's part one of a two-episode series that I'm having with Andy, and I'm zooming in on one of the key themes of Tech Week 2026, and that is the idea of infrastructure, infrastructure, infrastructure. And if you want AI, you got to build it. It's I'm boring a bit from the, what's that baseball movie? If you build it, they will come.
25: They will come.
10: Yeah?
25: They will come.
10: So that's the thing. If you build it, it will come. But without it, it's not going to happen. So let's talk about the shift in infrastructure. Organizations are jumping on in a big way. Companies are jumping on in a big way. The worry is they jump on the wrong way or they don't have the right infrastructure to actually facilitate what they want to do. How do we make sure that in any economy, in any country, they're taking the right steps to make sure that the physical infrastructure is a priority? And how is that being emphasized at Tech Week?
25: That's very much the case. You know, last year, 2025, and probably the back end of 2024, AI was all the new buzzword. And a lot of not just SMEs, large scale enterprises really didn't know how to harness that, the power of that technology. And that's the step change. It was very much the unknown is exploration last year. And we're seeing a huge change to what's happening now. From the kind of program we've built of over 600 speakers, it really is a case of people are hungry to know, how can we make AI more relevant? Do we have the infrastructure to make AI more relevant? Are we able to scale AI to make it more impactful for our business? That's what it's all about for now.
10: That's the thing. Last year was about discovery. This year is about scaling.
25: Very much so.
10: Isn't it?
25: Very much so. And I think, you know, it's very important that you're in a position to make it scale.
10: Yeah.
25: You know, it's all very well to say, yes, this is fantastic. We can make some real great grounds and really scale and, you know, leverage this technology to scale our business. Mm. But that doesn't necessarily mean you'd be successful because you don't have the infrastructure in place to really make it from the get-go.
10: Exactly.
25: So that's what our event's all about.
10: And we have jumped into it in this late 2026 period at a time when Asia's really ramping up. It's data center, it's infrastructure, regulatory changes, shifting the labor force to take advantage of new skills and adapt as well. I think Singapore's a very interesting spot for this, and this region's a very interesting spot. We're seeing Cambodia, we're seeing Vietnam, we're seeing Southeast Asia, Bangkok, having huge reports of data centers. Let's talk about this concept of how this is all beyond last year. Last year was cloud and compute. This year is the infrastructure, the data centers, the servers. But how much more is there? And is that encompassed at TechWee as well? I'm talking about the human, the collaborative networks, things like that.
25: Yeah, you're absolutely right. I mean, there's been that shift that's taking place. Hence, the infrastructure era is the theme of our event for this year. But it's the collaboration, you know, this, as you mentioned before, it's a key part. So infrastructure is not just the physical infrastructure. When we talk physical infrastructure, we talk about data centers, networks, compute, energy, and of course, cooling, and you know the challenges that those come with that. But there's more than the physical infrastructure. It's the human infrastructure. That's the exciting point that people really are now embracing and engaging.
10: I hope so, because the worry was it's just about hire the tech team, create the infrastructure, fire the tech team.
25: Exactly. There's a lot of new talent coming into the market, not just the engineers. The AI talent is booming now. And it's really the human infrastructure is really important that we understand how best to utilize that and the leadership as well. Mm. There's a void in terms of leadership capacity. So the human infrastructure piece is incredibly important. And of course, the collaborative infrastructure as well. That's really, really key to this. What I mean by that is network partnerships, relationships, the entire ecosystem. Just to give you an example, the Open Compute Project is bringing their conference to our event to Tech Week, which is going to be fantastic because they'll be bringing hyperscalers, engineers to the event, as well as data center operators. And they're the key; those key partnerships are really going to scale the event in terms of interest for people when I talk about collaboration. And you know, we'll have, for the first time, we'll have more international pavilions than we've ever had.
10: Really?
25: We've got country pavilions from the likes of Korea, Japan, Taiwan, China, and Poland, all participating because they want to get a deeper understanding of what's happening in market in Southeast Asia that may not be happening in their countries. And that's the big excitement for them. So When we talk about infrastructure, the human infrastructure, the collaboration is really, collaborative infrastructure is really, really important. And all of that will be on show.
10: I'm so happy to hear that you're seeing more of that interest being expressed in that way as well, because I think what we initially saw was infrastructure was developing in silo.
25: Yes.
10: In different countries. Everybody was doing it their way, doing it themselves. Yes. It was like, I did a whole show on whether the data center race is the new nuclear arms race. Yes. Every country was racing to build it and create their own versions of it. But collaboration is the key to scaling, and the face-to-face experience in a mice experience is the key to collaboration, because that's where you create the networks and the face-to-face. And the fact that people want to come forward and share and scale, that's quite telling as well about this new age of AI, I think.
25: It really is. And we're seeing it at our Tech Week. And, you know, in terms of the registrations for our event of accelerating, you know, and it's government leaders who are coming there, as well as, you know, policymakers. You know, people want to understand more about the regulatory issues in their country or with AI, because let's be honest, one country is very different to the other. They're at the different stage of their digital infrastructure build. So I'm really quite excited about this year's event compared to last year, because we're having a more advanced conversation about what's happening in the AI space.
10: Speaking of, my conversation is with Andy Kiwanuka, who is Closest Still Media's Managing Director for Asia. They're the team behind Tech Week Singapore, which is running 29th to 30th September. Andy, we've teased our audience enough. We must talk about the data center. That is the touch point that I think most of my listener knows, that most of my viewers on CNA know as well. They've seen what data centers look like. They've seen the different forms of it. We know it's the beating heart behind the infrastructure. It is the necessity. It's the requirement. Maybe it's the brain. Okay, it's not the heart, it's the brain.
25: I think you're right.
10: Yeah.
25: Or the oil.
10: Or the oil.
25: The brain or the oil.
10: I like my health analogies, as my listeners know. Yes. So we've seen the data centers. They're here. They've sprung up all over the place. We know that Singapore has made announcements about some of it being on the southern islands and the offshore islands. We know that in other countries it's springing up in the city centers. Let's talk about the regional data center. Based on what you're seeing at Tech Week 2026 and the exhibitors and the people that are going to be a part of it and speaking, how is this growing demand for AI basically changing the way regional data centers need to be designed and built?
25: There's no question about it. You know, the demand levels have gone through the roof in terms of, you know, the AI, you know, in terms of power, cooling, the networking, all of those, you know, the actual compute, you know, the demand for compute is significant compared to just 12 months ago. So what you find is this, all of this has to be engineered into the design of the data centers. And we're seeing, you know, the high density compute, advanced cooling, great energy resilience. All these are elements that really need to be taken into account when people are making decisions as to design and build of their data centers. And there are a lot of them.
10: There are a lot of them being built. Some of them quite ad hoc in nature as well. That's what I'm worried about. It's some of it looks like it's, you know, tied together with raffia string, and you'll see the wires. Isn't it? I'm like, hang on, what is the overall design concept, or is this just being put together to cash in? We've seen, for example, big discussions happening about power that needs to happen in Asia. Cooling needs to happen. It used to be about, are we building data centers higher, or are we building them wider?
25: There is no
10: best practice. That's what works for us and what might work for you. And that's what these people will be exchanging information on, maybe?
25: No question about it. And in actual fact, at our event, we'll be running for, I think, the 8th year in a row, our live data center.
10: Ah, tell me about this. It's a test bed.
25: It's actual fact, we've been giving the opportunity for our delegates to see the build and design of a live data center. This is something that's been incredibly well received by our audience, our delegates, for the last 8 years. You know, from all the components to all the connections, the systems and processes required to actually build from scratch a data center. And they'll have first-hand access to that,
10: which are really exciting. I've never walked through a data center. And I've talked about them for the last year. Have you been in a data center?
25: Yeah, I have many times.
10: And it's my mental image is like a wafer fabrication plant. Very clean, very septic, very like that. It's not, right? It's quite different.
25: It's not. And people think of data centers, used to be the old style data centers when they're thinking about racks and servers and so on. There's been so many advancements being made in data center design and build that, you know, you are seeing more sophisticated process. And a lot of that's to do with being able to manage the cooling, you know, 40% of the energy costs of the data, 40% of the cost of a data center running is the energy cooling. and cooling. And IMD have come out recently with that quote saying that really it's a big challenge. It's a big challenge globally.
10: How many percent for security? No, I'm kidding. that depends. Place to place, location to location. Yeah. So yeah, so what Andy was talking about is that you're going to be able to see as a participant the Sustainable Tropical Data Center Testbed Tour, the STDCT. I like that it's tropical in nature. So this is, we're seeing more Asian interest, more Asian delegates this year?
25: Yep, a lot more Asian delegates. You know, I mentioned previously that we're getting a lot more people who are keen to travel into Singapore. You know, there's enough compelling reasons as to why they want to be participating in the event. You just touched, obviously, our testing of our tropical data center. The sustainability is so important. And that's something we're working in collaboration with NUS at the event, who are hosting this test bed, where it will be on day zero. And it will be a live tour. It will give people new advancements, new ideas as to how to make their data centers more sustainable.
10: You see, there are opportunities in this new age of AI. It's for everyone.

0: 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This Friday to Sunday, this may be Harvey Norman's last sale at Tangwin Net. Don't miss it.
1: Yeah. The safety and security.
2: It's not just your private transport, it's public transportation
1: as well.
2: Public
1: transportation.
2: We've seen some parts of Europe, for example, expressing worries about whether or not remote servers from foreign countries can access their public transportation networks. Things like that, the cybersecurity aspect of it. It's not just your car.
1: It's not just your car. It's not your just car, but this is literally just an opportunity for us to showcase the advancements being made. And this hackathon is, you know, they're pretty confident that it won't be hacked. So it'll be interesting to see how things go over the next couple of days.
2: So you're going to have groups of people actually testing?
1: Yes, groups of people testing over the 2 days of the event, 29th to the 30th of September.
2: Yeah.
1: So we're really excited about it.
2: Wow. Okay, so this is about the connected vehicle landscape, the Internet of Things.
1: Yep.
2: That's going to be fascinating. Then the one key aspect, which I think I want to end off on, which is the overarching frameworks that have to happen. Otherwise, it goes wild, wild west. And the frameworks happen in the form of governance and policy frameworks. I know everybody in Singapore is very invested in the idea of, will this be done the right way? And how do we do this the right way? Can you talk to us about what you expect from those discussions on governance and policy frameworks?
1: It's I have to say, this is the heart of our Tech Week event. Government frameworks, you know, policy frameworks, really important. Asia doesn't have one regulatory body, one regulatory network. So in a sense, there's so many countries, as I mentioned earlier, at different stages of their digital infrastructure journey.
2: Sure.
1: So we've been fortunate enough to attract senior speakers, visionary speakers from Interpol, from UNICEF, from the government of Serbia, who will be participating at the event and giving their views on the policies and frameworks they've got for AI infrastructure within their countries. And that's going to be very valuable for other nations as they go through their own development journey. So, we're really excited about.
2: Do you foresee a good East? Is there a good East-West dialogue happening, so to speak? I mean, exchange of ideas happening, you think?
1: No question about it. I think certainly more so than people realize.
2: Mm.
1: You know, there seems to be a lot more collaboration than there were maybe 24 months ago that's happened between governments to ensure.
2: Cybercrime and cyber scams have shown that there are no boundaries, that it doesn't respect geographic boundaries.
1: No question about it.
2: Or political boundaries.
1: Exactly. And you are seeing that governments are willing to work together, whether they be maybe in the East or West, it does not matter. Everyone is embracing the opportunity that AI has to offer. And really working on how they can put policies and regulations and the infrastructure in place to really make it work and be safe and secure for everybody.
2: You guys have put together, we haven't even touched on maybe 50% of what they're doing at the event. They've put together so much. In fact, that's why we're going to have a part two of this discussion next week. Same time, I'll be continuing my discussion with Andy, and we're going to be touching on some of these critical aspects when it comes to the infrastructure, when it comes to some of the things you can expect at a MICE convention. What are some of the benefits of closing the execution gap, of high-value micro-networking, all of this and more, as we recognize the fact that we've got Tech Week Singapore running in Singapore 29th to 30th September at the SANS Expo Convention Centre. I'm Daniel Martin. My guest on this edition has been Andy Kiwanuka, who is Closer Still Media's Managing Director for Asia, the people behind Tech Week Asia. And this has been Tech Talk.
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10: Hello, happy weekend. I'm Cheryl Goh. Welcome to Eat Drink Singapore here on CNA 938. From dried mango to Sauvignon Blanc, well, this is obviously no ordinary list of gin ingredients. So we're going to uncover all the flavors in MO Bar's very first house spirit that's been brewed in partnership with a local distillery. But first, let's get you the news.
11: Good evening, I'm Hui Wong with the news at 7 o'clock. Pakistan's Prime Minister Shahbaz Sharif has condemned a deadly mosque bombing in the country. AFP reports the death toll has risen to 31. Nearly 80 others are injured. CNA's Ilakia Salvaraji has more in this report, featuring Stefan Dujarric, the spokesperson for the UN Secretary General.
12: The attack happened during Friday prayers in Khyber Pakhtunkhwa near the border with Afghanistan. Local authorities say an explosives-laden vehicle rammed into the boundary wall of the mosque as gunmen tried to storm a nearby police compound and exchanged fire with officers. Police say a suicide bomber also attacked a nearby office of an intelligence agency. Health officials say most of those killed were police officers. Reports say a faction of the Pakistani Taliban, or TTP, has claimed responsibility, while the main group has disowned the attack. Pakistani President Asif Ali Zardari said eliminating foreign-sponsored terrorists is essential for national security. The United Nations has called for those responsible to be brought to justice.
13: The Secretary General underscores that attacks targeting civilians and places of worship are unacceptable and calls for those responsible to be held to account and to be brought to justice.
12: This comes amid a surge in violence in northwestern Pakistan, where militants have stepped up attacks against security forces and police. Earlier this week, a roadside bomb struck a security forces convoy in the province, killing 6 soldiers. Islamabad says militants use Afghanistan as a safe haven to train and plan attacks in Pakistan. Kabul denies the accusation, saying militancy in Pakistan is an internal problem.
11: A group of indigenous and civil society organizations in Indonesia's West Kalimantan has filed a class action lawsuit against President Prabowo Subianto and other authorities over their handling of forest fires. The first hearing is scheduled for 7th of October. CNA's Keith Liu brings us the details.
14: The plaintiff's lawyer says the case was filed in response to public concerns
9: over the government's perceived negligence and failure to prevent and tackle the blazes which occur every year. The lawsuit comes as the country battles its most intense forest fires in 11 years. Meanwhile, Malaysia is stepping in to help Indonesia contain the blazes. Mr. Prabowo says Malaysia has offered 3 helicopters, an aircraft and 52 personnel, which are expected to arrive soon. Indonesia's forestry ministry had warned the ongoing wildfires could last until early November amid a prolonged dry season. The toxic smoke from the blazes has also crossed borders, shrouding neighbouring countries in haze. Well, Malaysia will be carrying out a cloud seeding operation in Selangor, Kuala Lumpur and Putrajaya today and tomorrow to mitigate the haze situation. This comes after air pollutant index readings for PM2.5 exceeded 150 for more than 24 hours. Authorities say the haze situation has improved nationwide as of 9 a.m. local time, but Sarawak remains the worst affected, with 6 areas including Kuching and Serian recording unhealthy air quality.
11: As for the air quality in central Singapore, it is back to the unhealthy levels again as of 5 p.m. local time. The 24-hour pollutant standards index, or PSI, in that area is 108. The central region enjoyed cleaner air on Friday after spending most of the week in the unhealthy range. PSI remained in the moderate range for the other regions. The PM2.5 concentration readings, which measure the concentration of tiny inhalable pollutant particles in the air, were in the normal or low elevated bands. Singapore is looking at Canada as a potential energy source as it anticipates further fuel disruptions from the Middle East. This is part of deepening cooperation in areas that also include supply chain resilience and AI, with some deals potentially ready to be sealed within the next few months. Singapore Foreign Affairs Minister Vivian Balakrishnan shared this after wrapping up his official visit to Ottawa. CNA's Shalin Xia reports.
14: Singapore and Canada are looking to deepen ties across various sectors, following Dr. Vivian Balakrishnan's 2-day visit. He and his Canadian counterpart Anita Anand agreed on a new economic partnership framework, with both sides seeing room to build on their strengths. That includes AI and the digital economy, among others.
15: We are looking at Canada as a source of energy for us. There are technical issues that need to be resolved. We are looking at Canada as a source of food, and in particular, we're also looking at the possibility of having more formal arrangements for trade in essential supplies with Canada as well.
14: Dr. Balakrishnan also weighed in on Canada-US tensions, saying the two countries remain deeply integrated. He stresses that it is not Singapore's role to get involved in their bilateral ties, but Canada's broadening of its economic links opens up opportunities in Singapore and Asia.
15: It is a path of no regret for Canada to explore opportunities across both the Atlantic and the Pacific, because Canada does have goods and services and products and resources which are in demand all over the world. And Canada should maximize its opportunities for trade and investment across the Asia-Pacific and in Europe.
14: That extends to Southeast Asia. Singapore takes over as ASEAN chair next year, when the bloc and Canada also mark 50 years of dialogue relations. Dr. Balakrishnan says talks on an ASEAN-Canada free trade agreement are ongoing and hopes for a breakthrough in the coming months.
11: Dr. Balakrishnan was in Doha before his visit to Ottawa and warns of further disruptions to energy supplies from the Middle East. He says Singapore has coped so far because of its diversified energy sources, but the situation remains a concern.
15: Both Qatar and Singapore continue to insist on freedom of navigation, especially in straits used for international navigation, like the Strait of Hormuz. But we will have to wait and see how things evolve. I don't see any quick solution. In fact, the subsequent actions in the last week or so, which has resulted also in problems in the Bab el-Mandeb, which is from the Red Sea, which will affect exports from Saudi Arabia.
11: And that wraps the news. I'm Hui Wong. Headlines anytime on CNA 938 and CNA.asia. Traffic-wise, no major traffic updates for you, but I hope you're having a smooth ride on the roads this Saturday evening. And weather-wise, we're looking at a cloudy Saturday evening. Temperature range will go to a low of 25 degrees Celsius tonight. We're currently at 30 degrees Celsius. As for tomorrow, you can expect thundery showers mainly over the northern, western and central parts of Singapore in the late morning and early afternoon. For now, temperature or PSI range is between 80 and 108, which falls between the moderate to the unhealthy range.
5: Now, Eat Drink Singapore with Cheryl Goh.
10: Yes, hello. Welcome to Eat Drink Singapore with me, Cheryl Goh. Now, dried mango, osmanthus, and Sauvignon Blanc may sound like some form of a fancy cocktail, but actually, here on today's show, they're going straight into the gin. Mo Bar Edition number 1 is the bar's first house spirit, created with local distillery Distillius as a tropical take on Old Tom Gin. And it even comes in a ceramic bottle inspired by the hotel lobby mural. So how did all this come together? Well, we're going to find out more now from Kim Jong-hoo, who is bar manager at Mo Bar, Mandarin Oriental, Singapore. He's no stranger to the show. Jong-hoo, nice to have you with us. Welcome back to Eat Drink Singapore.
16: How are you guys? It's good to see you back after six. I think it's around the half year.
10: Yeah, indeed. And you're back with something new.
16: Yeah.
10: So it's been quite a while since we spoke. Tell us, how have things been at Mo Bar for you and your team, Jong-ho?
16: It was busy. I mean, this year is getting like better and better actually from our end.
10: Good.
16: Okay, it's running good. Our bar is running good as well. And we also start to picking up the monthly spirits. And just nice, like this month, we're doing Macallan promo. We're serving the Macallan cocktails and Macallan things. And next month, we have a gin launching cocktails. Like, we're going to bring up the gins and then we make a cocktail spirit from there as well, from our gin.
10: So it seems like you've been keeping busy, but I guess busy is good in this case.
16: Yep.
10: Yeah. Okay, so, you know, Mo Bar has already explored Singapore through several cocktail menus, Jong-ho. What could you now do with your own gin that you could not do with perhaps any other pre-existing bottles that you already have?
16: So I think the biggest difference that I can tell is like you can bring back your experience together back with you. So it's because we're also doing retails. So the biggest difference is from the other experience that people can gain is actually can bring back to their house. And also it gives our team to be have more on freedom and creativity to talk about the a brand itself of our Mandarin Oriental. So I would say there will be a more chances to select the botanicals and all of those etc.
10: So in a sense, it gives you more, would you say, more creative control over your menu?
16: Yeah.
10: Mm-hmm. Okay. Tell us more about how you came to work with Distillius and what did that collaboration look like? Because I understand this gin was, you know, more than a year in development, Jong-ho. Yeah.
16: There is a lot of things happened like last year, actually.
10: Yeah.
16: Last year, July, I met a guy in one of the conference.
10: Yeah.
16: So like he's a peel from France. Like he used to work in the Tanglin gin before. So I heard that he's came out from the Tanglin gin and then he's making his own distillery.
10: Ah.
16: So I suggested him like during coffee time. Then I was like, you know what, I was thinking about like some cool project that I wanted to do so, but I don't know whether we can do it. But like, if you're ever interested in, why don't we just do it together? And so it's like, or unpaid it. It's just like both of us, like we are in off days. We went back to the Distillius, like it's in the Pandan Loop, which is near to Clementi.
10: Yeah.
16: So like that's his office over there. So every off day that we have or before our work starts, we always meet there like, I don't know, more than 4 or 5 months. I think every week I was there in my off days or before my work starts. I was always be there to, you know, select the ingredients. We go to the local markets together. And yeah, it was a fun time, actually. That's how we've been become as a collaborated shape that we work out.
10: Well, you're really very passionate spending your days off also, you know, putting this together. So, wow, I'm sure it's really a project of passion. that's been coming in the bottle. Oh, that's a beautiful bottle. He's showing me the bottle now on the Zoom screen. Oh yeah, tell me about that. That's so beautiful. It's got all the botanicals on it as well, and it's ceramic, right, Zhongwu?
16: Yes. Yeah. Ceramic bottle.
10: Why did you choose a ceramic bottle as opposed to glass? It usually comes in glass bottles, right?
16: Yes, yeah. And it's because we choose the ceramic, it costs us a lot more, actually.
10: Okay.
16: Design-wise, why we choose and go in this ceramic direction is actually, like, I was being watching about, like, other, like, competitors or brands that doing open their own, like, jeans and everything, their own characters, right? But I found out it's, like, either you need to be, like, one of the most catch eyes, otherwise it will be hard to, you know, even though you made it, it's hard to approach to someone that is, like, really completely new.
10: Mm.
16: And a long time ago, the people, they don't have a glass technique that they starting from the ceramics. Mm. So I think it makes sense when I do in line with the autumn jean style that goes with the ceramic bottle design. So I made it in that way.
10: Yeah. And even though it costs more, are you sharing that cost with your customers?
16: I mean, I try not to, but it naturally comes out is because I've been bleeded from it.
10: Yeah. So. Okay. I mean, I'm sure, you know, people are willing to pay a premium if they understand, you know, what goes on behind it. So it's not just the gin that they're paying for. They're paying for this beautiful bottle as well, which they can keep, right? And reuse, yeah. I'm sure. Yeah. Okay. So let's come back to the gin, because you eventually settled on an Old Tom style. So for someone who is not so familiar, what should they expect, and what do you think made this a good fit for MOBA?
16: So let me just give you a small, like, idea of, like, what is the Old Tom style first.
10: Yeah.
16: In the very beginning.
10: Yeah.
16: The Old Tom style is actually, like, long time ago, they don't have any, like, good skills to create the gin that how we getting in nowadays. So basically, gin was a very low quality alcohol that anyone can make it. But, like, they somehow tried to make it better. So just put, like, 2% of sugar inside. So it's a way sweeter gin that we are facing in. This is before the American Prohibition time. So it's before 1920s. So, and I took it out is because, like, our hotel itself have a long history enough that our group is over than 100 years now. And it's also, no one does it. It's because, I mean, I believe the taste is beautiful, but, like, nowadays people, they don't want any, like, sugar, especially this is quite a sensitive topic when it comes to the drinks as well. So I think, like, our homework is to find out, like, how we can find out that sweetness, like, without sugar. So that's the reason why, like, I choose all the sweet elements so that, like, Sauvignon Blanc also, we choose the sweet one, mango. So, like, Osmanthus tea itself have a sweet smell as well. So, we call it this Old Tom gin, but it's not, it's like more in the modern way of Old Tom.
10: Mm.
16: But we choose the Old Tom is because that elements that it speaks a lot of, like, Asian heritages and cultures and all the natural ingredients as well in here that we can find in Asia.
10: Yeah, so let's get more into it, right? Because, you know, you shared how you went to the markets to go and look at all the ingredients. So you've got dried mango, mandarin, osmanthus, coriander, and of course Sauvignon Blanc that all go into this gin. How did the both of you eventually settle on these flavors? And tell us how, you know, what we can expect when we take a sip of this gin.
16: Sure. So let me just share with you one of the most harder part for us was actually tea and mango.
10: Tea and mango.
16: Yeah. So, like, sounds like tea and mango is common ingredient to using in the cocktails, right?
10: Yeah.
16: But when it comes to distillation,
10: Fresh
16: mango doesn't have any taste after we distilled it. Oh. You only have a, like, small slight, is it mango?
10: Like a hint.
16: Like small touch. Yeah. Yes. But oppositely, osmanthus, if you put like 2 more gram, then it has a so strong overpowered smell.
10: Mm.
16: So, like, for us, we distill it all separately, and then we start to mixing up in with like a chemical class that
10: like chemistry
16: A beaker, yeah, B beaker, C beaker, and then we keep giving a try for all those ingredients over here.
10: Yeah.
16: But in the end, like, how we end up to be a taste is actually when you smell it, you will feel like nice aromatic floral smells and a bit of sweetness and mandarins, like bright citrus notes behind.
10: Yeah.
16: And when you actually sip it, and you know, like actually not many people drinking gin in the room temperature as hot, you know. Maybe that goes for the whiskeys and brandy. Mm. But our gin itself is made for to be as a more like sipping gin style. So they can actually drinking in the room temperature. So after you drink it, you will feel floral mango notes will become very first. And in the very end, it will be smooth and longer finish than how the normal gin is.
10: Wow. Okay. So the can I ask, Zhonggo? So you said it was very hard to distill the mango essence, right? So ultimately, does the mango taste come across in the gin, or is it more the aroma or the smell when you take a smell of the gin, would you say, or is it a bit of both?
16: I think it's hard to feel. So as a human, we will feel if we smell it. You know, it's like when you smell it, you are like, what I heard from the Yale's, like one of the research behind was saying that human is already decided that this is going to be what taste even before they tasting. So 75% of the taste that we are actually feeling is coming from aromas. Mm. So you may can feel the mango, but like there is no mango was being infused. It was more being like distilled it together. So it's more on the smell aroma side, I would say.
10: Yeah. Wow. That's I think it's a very subtle kind of flavor that you really need to, you know, appreciate, like just let it linger on your tongue so that you can kind of appreciate it, right? Okay, so obviously gin also, you know, allows you to develop some cocktails from it. So you've got the Mo Mango, Mo Mami, M-A-M-I, and also the the Mandarin Martini. Tell us a bit more about these creations and concoctions, Zhonggo.
16: Yep. Very first of all, I'm bartender, so I need to do something with...
10: Yeah.
16: That's my job sayings, right? So Mo Mango is actually is more for everyone. It's like someone who never been tried the cocktail well, or someone who is not really go on to the hard liquor itself. I think like people who never tried it or this thing, like I think they need to have a first step, like first baby step as a stairs. Like I thought Mo Mango is more like a fresh mango with sakram. It's more like a sweet and sourish drink, like a gin sour style cocktail.
10: Mm.
16: And for Mami, it's like a martini, but it's really, really softened martini. Because like martini, like as we know, that is quite classical and strong spirit forward drink. So instead of like gin, we over poured it. We almost put a similar amount of Sauvignon Blanc that is the guest can drink like more earthier and more like umami dish naturally. It comes from our gin itself or wine itself that is very easygoing drinking of martini style.
10: Yeah.
16: So like I made it name as more like cute ways because it's not that dangerous to drink.
10: The Mandarin Martini.
16: The last, the Mandarin Martini is just really spirit forward our classical martini.
10: Yeah.
16: But in more bit on the a dirty martini style, like dirty doesn't mean it's actually dirty. Yeah, it's more on like mix it well with all the brines and everything. So it's more umami dish.
10: Yeah, and I'm sure you know. Besides these three, you're gonna. I mean, the gin gives you a base for a lot more combinations and possibilities when it comes to mixing your drinks, right?
16: Yeah. Yep.
10: Okay. So. Like, yeah, obviously this is Mobar's first house spirit and it's, you know, made proudly in Singapore with a Singapore distillery. How do you think this collaboration reflects on the kind of bar of Mobar's ethos, and can we look forward to perhaps more local partnerships and collaborations like this?
16: I think definitely. And first thing is we are not the first one who is working with the local distilleries, I believe so. And like for us, it definitely gives a lot of like more in line of ownership to working in here as well. And it's also like the bar itself is not only just for the drinking place. I think it's more about the experience, that what is a different approach from the each ingredient and how we're going to use into in the market, that what people likes it and dislikes it, we can easily find out from the alcohols here. So I would say it reflects a lot for the MO bars in line, like what is a CoLoV concept it says and what are we actually can develop it together with them as well. Mm. And for the more like local partners, like we are not only limited to be working with a alcohol brands. As you know that we last 6 months ago, we was sharing about our modern localism, that is our cocktail concept is more speaks about like how we can work out with the local brands in Singapore. Not limited by the alcohol brands, is more on the side of like who is shining the Singaporean to be a shining. So
10: yeah. But I really love that, you know, you are really being a part of this this scene where you're collaborating with local distilleries as well. I'm on the website, Singapore, the Mandarin Oriental's website, Zhong Ho, looking at your bottle. I was zooming in. It is really beautiful. Such great artwork on with all the different tropical flowers on it. And then it's got that beautiful rose gold cap as well. It's really something that will look very nice on a collector's shelf, I'm sure. So people can purchase the whole bottle itself from MO Bar. Is that right?
16: Yeah. I mean, we are launching in very soon in our website as well.
10: Yeah.
16: We're currently waiting for the, because we are wanting to do like a design packaging in a more nicer way.
10: Mm.
16: So like the earlier version, and we have a like new version we're coming arrive soon for the new packaging with the new small glassware together.
10: Yeah. Oh, okay.
16: But you can definitely give it a purchase in MO Bar. And also like we are been selling in all over our hotel, like in Singapore at the moment.
10: Nice.
16: So you can definitely come down one time to give it a try and you can get the bottle.
10: Yeah. So you can either try it, you know, by itself or as a cocktail at MO Bar, or you can, you know, if you want to take home the bottle, you can also make a purchase there. Hopefully your gift packaging will be ready in time for the festive season, Zhong Ho. I'm sure it will make a wonderful gift. All right. Ultimately, after, would you say that, you know, you shared that, you know, you can drink it neat at room temperature, right? Is that your personal favorite way of enjoying the gin, Zhong Ho?
16: It's for my, like, I think it's specifically for my gin itself. Yes, I would say it's true. Like, because it's made for the person who, like, how to say, like, giving a different impression of the gin itself. Like, I wanted to introduce something that this was been before that we know as a gin as gin. That is something that we never know before, right? So, yeah.
10: Okay.
16: That's a sipping gin I can offer to you.
10: Definitely, a sipping gin. Well, please go and give this a try. Look for Zhong Ho, who is bar manager at MO Bar at the Mandarin Oriental Singapore. You know, ask him for the MO Bar Edition number one gin, which is, you know, a lot of his blood, sweat and tears, along with his partnership at Distillius as well. You can experience the drink at MO Bar in various ways, or, you know, can also purchase a bottle and hopefully on the website, Mandarin Oriental's website soon. MO Bar is located at level 3 of Mandarin Oriental Singapore at 5 Raffles Avenue, open from 5 p.m. to midnight, Sunday to Thursday, and from 5 p.m. to 1 a.m. on Fridays and Saturdays. Zhong Ho, congratulations once again on this beautiful product, and I'm sure a lot of people will be enjoying it as well. Thank you so much for coming on I Drink Singapore. Cheers.
16: Thank you.
10: Thank you.
16: Cheers.
10: Cheers.
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26: Good Saturday evening. So good to have your company, everybody. Thanks for being with me. Of course, Tech Talk just happened about an hour ago, and now it's time for a bit of Singapore Today and some talkback in particular. It was announced, of course, that there's going to be a trial of smaller class sizes in a couple of schools. And that, of course, I think a lot of parents have been asking for a very long time. So I want to expand the discussion a little bit, because not only are your kids in classrooms at school, but also at their enrichment classes, right? And sometimes they can be quite large. So I'm speaking to an ex-educator and a current enrichment center owner, Grace Tan. As we ask, as a parent, would you prefer your child to be in a smaller class size, both in school and enrichment? That's next. But first up, it's time for your latest news.
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11: Good evening. I'm Hui Wong with the news at 7:30. Malaysia's Democratic Action Party chief, Anthony Look, has offered to resign as transport minister, protesting the conditional royal pardon granted to jailed former Prime Minister Najib Razak. Mr. Look says he'll be the only party leader to step down. The party's other ministers will remain in cabinet to maintain political stability. The Democratic Action Party is the largest party in Malaysia's ruling bloc. Mr. Look says the decision is difficult for the DAP and many Malaysians, but reiterated that the party respects the King's power to grant pardons. A group of indigenous and civil society organizations in Indonesia's West Kalimantan has filed a class action lawsuit against President Prabowo Subianto and other authorities over their handling of forest fires. The first hearing is scheduled for 7th of October. CNA's Paul Sung has more.
28: The plaintiff's lawyer say the case was filed in response to public concerns over the government's perceived negligence and failure to prevent and tackle the blazes which occur every year. The lawsuit comes as the country battles its most intense forest fires in 11 years. Meanwhile, Malaysia is stepping in to help Indonesia contain the blazes. Mr. Prabowo says that Malaysia has offered 3 helicopters, an aircraft and 52 personnel. Indonesia's forestry ministry had warned the ongoing wildfires could last until early November, amid a prolonged dry season. The toxic smoke from the blazes has also crossed borders, shrouding neighbouring countries in haze. Malaysia will be carrying out the cloud seeding operation in Selangor, Kuala Lumpur and Putrajaya today and tomorrow to mitigate the haze situation. This comes after air pollutant index readings from PM2.5 exceeded 150 for more than 24 hours. Authorities say the haze situation has improved nationwide as of 9 a.m. local time. But Sarawak remains the worst affected, with 6 areas including Kuching and Seriyan recording unhealthy air quality.
11: The 20th Asian Games open in Japan, with organizers promising the most spectacular edition in generations despite a challenging build-up. More than 17,000 participants have gathered in Nagoya and Aichi prefectures for more than 2 weeks of competition across over 40 sports. The first gold medal is expected tomorrow morning, with 469 golds up for grabs before the Games close on 4th of October. The lead-up to the Games was not without challenges. The large number of participants has stretched organizers, with some athletes facing accommodation and transport issues. A tropical storm is also approaching eastern Japan, potentially bringing further disruption to the event in the coming days. CNA's senior correspondent Michio Ishida is at the Asian Games, and she reports from a public viewing site where attendees are gathering for the opening ceremony.
0: The area serves all kinds of Asian food, and there's a stage where performances from all over Asia can be enjoyed when games are not shown on the screen. This public viewing zone is called One Asia World, where the public can come together to understand Asia. And there's another area where the people in Nagoya can experience how real the competitions are. For instance, there are bars showing how high high jump bars are, or how high bicycles can jump for BMX. So it's rather exciting, and the children were really enjoying their time. Now, earlier, the ribbon cutting ceremony was held for the opening of this whole public zone. And there were Olympians, former Olympians, and also a boys idol group taking part. And they walked along the runway where champions, medalists are soon expected to walk after they win their medals and competitions. And really, the public can come very close. I actually spoke to Aichi Governor Hideaki Omura. The cost of hosting the Asian Games went up. He decided to limit the building of new facilities to two, and the rest are existing facilities. He decided to host games in Tokyo and Osaka. For instance, Tokyo's swimming pool, which was built for the 2021 Olympic Games. And he also decided not to build an athletes' village. And instead, he decided to rent a cruise ship and also to build a mini athletes' village with so-called mobile container houses. And there were complaints, from athletes and coaches that they're too small.
11: Michio Ishida's report wrapping up the news. I'm Hui Wong. Headlines anytime on CNA 938 and CNA.asia. 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
1: Smaller class sizes being trialed as part of a pilot at improving learning through more individual attention. The Education Ministry testing the approach in 6 schools from next year, and this is part of broader redesign of classroom teaching and learning. The goal? Changing not just what students learn, but also how they learn. CNA's Nikhil Khattar spoke to or heard from Education Minister Desmond Lee.
2: It's part of what the Education Ministry calls a broader redesign of teaching and learning at a school workplace seminar.
3: Smaller classes may mean teachers take on more teaching, as they do in some other countries. Nor can we simply hire many more teachers alone as a strategy. Our workforce is limited, and even if we were to hire more teachers, it must be done in a sustainable manner without compromising quality.
1: So, for primary and secondary schools here, the average class size ranges from 33 to 34. That was based on some official MOE data back in 2024. In some cases, I mean, I don't know. I'm surprised. I thought 33, 34 is quite okay already. But could smaller class sizes really improve learning for students? Does the personality of the student also play a role in whether they prefer smaller or big classes? Some would prefer the bigger class so they can hide a bit, and some would dislike the smaller. Remember, okay, I'll give you an example. When you went from primary school, secondary school, and then you went through JC or poly, and then you had those tutorial classrooms where suddenly it was you and 8 or 9 other people, and then suddenly you're like, oh, I have to talk. Like, did that challenge you? Would you have preferred to have had a little bit more runtime from a younger age, maybe in a smaller group and a smaller group setting? I am all for it, especially if we are also reassuring our teachers that their role as teachers remains in the classroom primarily, because we know there are a lot of external responsibilities that teachers have to take on, and we know that that's being part of this trial as well. But the idea is that the best teaching happens in the classroom, and if teachers can be assured that they have more time to spend with the students, I think everybody benefits at the end of the day. Or is this not feasible, functionally speaking, because of manpower restraints, because of resource limitations, because of sign-up rates in schools? My guest is Grace Tan, who's the founder and principal of Learning Journey Education Center, because I'm also expanding the discussion not just to the classroom in schools, but also your enrichment centers. Some of you are very happy to sign your kids up for enrichment courses, and the kid is one of 40 in a classroom because that one's good enrichment center. So I will sign up and go there. Let's remember. I mean, let's apply the same metrics, okay? If you're thinking, yes, I want smaller classroom size in the school, shouldn't it apply to the enrichment that your kid is going for as well? So on Talkback today, as a parent, would you prefer your child to be in a smaller class size, both in school and in enrichment?
4: Have your say. It's Talkback with Daniel Martin. Call in 669-11938 or WhatsApp 963-11938.
1: Grace, it's good to talk again. Hello there.
6: Hello, Daniel. Can you hear me?
1: I can hear you. Nice to talk to you. Remind my listeners, you were a teacher in the traditional teaching system for a while, right?
6: Yes. I was doing relief teaching in a neighborhood school, and I was teaching geography there in a class of 38.
1: 38?
6: Yes. So when I gave you... That was so long ago, right?
1: So it was larger in the past, right? I mean, I do remember, like, so now when I saw the statistic, the MOE data saying 2024, it's 33 to 34. I was like, seems quite nice, what? Seems quite okay, what? Because like, I remember being in class and it was around then, and this is in the 90s and
6: 20
1: all that.
6: Years ago, it was
1: 38. 38, 20 years ago. Gosh, so already this is one step. The fact is we've improved already, lah, to some extent, but there's a lot more to go. From an educator's perspective, Grace, how much of a difference does class size make?
6: Okay, so maybe I can share a little bit background on where I came from, what kind of classes I was teaching. So when I first started my teaching career, I was only 18 years old after my A-levels. I went on a relief teaching stint in a MOE school, and I was given a class of 38 students, and they were normal academic kids, which is like your G2 equivalent now.
1: Okay.
6: And they were all in Sec 4s. So they were as tall as me or taller than me. Yes. So in a class of 38, when nobody was passing geography as a subject, it was very, very challenging, right? Not just the teaching, but I think the classroom management was a very big issue for not just me, but many of the, you know, full-time teachers.
1: How do you maintain authority? How do you maintain discipline? Right? It's challenging.
6: Okay. So, my approach was a little different because I was only 18, right? So
1: the age difference between you and them is not that much, you know, at that time.
6: Some of them were retained students, right? So they were like 1 year younger than me. But I guess because of the age difference, I kind of like vibe with them. Yeah, so they more look up to me as like a senior more than like a teacher.
1: Okay.
6: But of course, I had my difficult moments when I had to make them do homework, pass their tests, even study for my tests was very, very challenging. So I actually went through the whole 6 months with them, and for the first time in their life, they told me they passed geography at the end of the 6 months. So it was very, very challenging, but yet it was extremely fulfilling. So I think that was what set off the spark, you know, for teaching. And because these students, they are
1: even
6: not exactly
1: though you
6: at the
1: were
6: top.
1: In a class size of 38,
6: yes, that was very challenging. Yeah.
1: What was the first time that you went to a smaller class size and you noticed the difference?
6: Okay, so actually, I was teaching like one-to-one tuition for private tuition as well. So you know, I could really see the difference between you know having a small class size and at Learning Journey. When I started the center, I decided I only wanted 6 students in my class, and my business consultant was like, "No, I don't think so. It's not profitable at all."
1: Yeah.
6: But Yeah, that was like 14 years ago when nobody was doing like six students tuition center, you know. Every single tuition center was like 10, 15, 20 in a class.
1: Right.
6: Yeah, but I really wanted to do six because I felt like that really had a very big impact on teaching, especially if the children are very, very weak.

0: So that kind of attention that you give, you know, so how I managed the class of 38 was that I really tried my best to give each of them my personalized attention. I stayed back after classes. I put them in smaller groups where they would dare to ask me questions because they didn't want to lose face, you know, in front of their friends asking me
1: Yes.
0: questions.
1: Yes.
0: Yeah, so it's a very secondary school thing, right? Yeah.
1: Don't
0: So,
1: put
0: but
1: up
0: when
1: your
0: you put them in
1: hand.
0: a
1: I'll
0: smaller
1: wait
0: group,
1: until after the class to
0: yeah.
1: ask that kind of
0: It's
1: thing.
0: not cool. Yeah, it's
1: Yeah.
0: not cool to put up your hand, you know.
1: Yeah.
0: Yeah. So when you ask questions, nobody wanted to ask me any question. But when I put them in a smaller group, right, with their friends, you know, they are more willing to ask. Yeah. It was more personal. It was like, come ask me whatever questions you have. I'm here to answer them.
1: Actually, you
0: And
1: bring up
0: from
1: an
0: there,
1: interesting
0: they,
1: point,
0: yeah.
1: whether class size should also be staggered depending on the needs
0: Yes.
1: of the students.
0: Yes,
1: Wouldn't it
0: definitely.
1: be
0: I agree.
1: interesting to
0: Yes.
1: see whether, like, maybe for class, for cohorts where they are,
0: G1, G2,
1: yeah,
0: G3.
1: needing
0: Yeah,
1: a
0: so
1: bit
0: there are
1: more
0: different.
1: attention, have a smaller
0: Yes,
1: class size,
0: definitely.
1: and those that are faster,
0: Definitely.
1: we can go
0: Yes.
1: ahead with the bigger class size. Is that possible? Did you see
0: Yes,
1: that
0: definitely.
1: before?
0: Yes. Yes. So that's where I actually observe, because at Learning Journey, we have like class sizes of 6 to 8 students, right? So we realize that some classes, like all the kids are like higher ability kids. So when you move, you can move like a lot faster. And then for the kids who are a bit weaker, you know, if they are grouped into a class where everyone else is about the same pace as them, yeah, so they all learn, but everybody is at different speed. And for example, those who are faster, you can stretch them by giving them more challenging, you know, practices to do. So the fast go faster, yeah, and the slow can catch up a little.
1: Right.
0: Yeah. So that is like a safe space for them to grow and, you know, at their own pace. Because I really believe that every child blooms at their own pace, you know.
1: In the
0: Yeah. So some
1: enrichment
0: are late bloomers.
1: zone, in the enrichment
0: Yeah.
1: space, have you seen where there are some enrichment centers where it's incredibly large class sizes? Because I know a lot of people are now
0: Yes.
1: modeling on, like, you know, there are these the Korean learning centers and the Japanese learning
0: The
1: centers where,
0: cram schools,
1: yes.
0: yeah.
1: Yes, where it's actually large class size. It's almost like school like that. Is that happening? Is that becoming a trend here? I'm curious.
0: No, it's not. Yeah. So basically, you can see that a lot of the centers who used to have very big class sizes, they are kind of like downsizing, because parents, right, if you pay the same amount of money, why would you want to put your kid in a class that's so big, right? And also our birth rate is another issue. There isn't that so many
1: Yeah.
0: kids to go around now. Yeah. So I think when I first started my business 14 years ago, parents were not so concerned about class size. But I feel like in 2 days, you know, after 14 years, I look at the whole landscape in the tuition and enrichment industry. Parents are actually looking for centers which are not too big. Especially if your child is not the very fast learner, right? You feel like tuition is or enrichment is where you want your child to slowly catch up, you know, be able to ask questions that they can't ask in school. Yeah, so it's like a different dimension, a different space
1: But
0: altogether
1: what
0: from
1: about the other
0: school
1: end of the
0: where they.
1: spectrum? What if the parent also wants the enrichment to challenge the child, not just about the ask the questions or to find it, but also it's like, hey, let's pick it up so that you can be at the top tier.
0: Yes, definitely. Of course, there
1: So
0: are
1: do you need big
0: centers
1: class
0: which
1: or small
0: are,
1: class for that? That's the thing, I don't know.
0: okay, to
1: For
0: be
1: the
0: honest, right?
1: yeah.
0: Yeah, I have students who are in the gifted program and they are actually at our center. So what happens is that for this group of students, their intelligence is definitely very high. But in terms of the technical skills, they might need a bit of polishing here and there.
1: Right.
0: So for students like that, we give them more challenging practices to do to stretch them. So for example, in terms of vocabulary exercises, they get the more challenging ones that the average students don't get. Yeah, so when we do this kind of differentiated learning to plug the learning gaps, right, that's where the magic actually happens, really. Yeah.
1: Interesting. So it's a calibrated approach that has to happen really at the end of the day. There's no one size fits all.
0: Yeah, I mean, in the enrichment landscape, yes, but you have to understand that in the school MOE setting, there are a lot of constraints that the teachers, you know, the principals and MOE actually face. So we are still using taxpayers' money, right? So how do you justify such a small class size in the school? So it has to be, we have to meet halfway, right? Yeah.
1: So generally speaking, the fact that you see MOE doing this trial at these six schools, how does that make you feel? Like what class size do you think would be ideal in the schooling system as a former relief
0: Okay.
1: teacher?
0: Yeah, so basically, I can present this in three perspectives for you. I'm a parent of three kids. I'm a enrichment center owner. I used to teach in school, so I can see it from the three different angles, right? So when they first announced this, you know, I was so thankful. I'm really, really so thankful to Minister Desmond Lee. Yeah, and I want to say thank you to him on behalf of all my teacher friends. Yeah, because teaching is really our passion and what we really, really want to do. And the pilot in the six schools, right? I really hope that they will actually roll it out, you know, to all the schools in Singapore, because this reduction in class size is really long overdue. If you look at Finland, they have an average of 19 to 20 students in a class. And I remember asking myself, like 5 years, 10 years ago, why can't we do that for Singapore, right? I mean, it's really something that we should do for our children, you know? Yeah.
1: Has it translated in your experience? Because you've got these six students per class size, right? In your learning center,
0: Yes.
1: has it
0: Yes.
1: translated to better performance?
0: Okay. So unfortunately, we are in Singapore, so everything has to be measured in terms of KPI
1: Right?
0: numbers, right?
1: Yeah, the metrics, please.
0: Yes, I really hope like there will be other matrices that MOE can consider other than just results, right? Yeah, because yes, I
1: Maybe a
0: really hope so, because
1: qualitative approach rather than a
0: yes,
1: quantitative one.
0: higher engagement, yeah, higher engagement, higher motivation levels, higher achievement levels, not just measuring results and grades, you know, because this smaller class size is a win in four ways, right? The students win, the teachers win, the parents win, MOE also win, right? So basically, as a parent, as a student, right, in a smaller class, there's higher engagement. You can't hide from your teachers, right? You feel maybe more motivated, or you have to kind of like do more. You have to speak up more. So that actually hones your public speaking and your eloquence. That is very, very important as a life skill, right, for a student. And as a parent of three kids who's paying tax, I'm very happy because, you know, my kids are of varying abilities. I have one in low, one in medium, and one in high ability. So I know that all three of them will actually benefit from smaller class sizes. And as a teacher, it's definitely more meaningful teaching than the touch and go that they are doing now, you know, in class. I walk into class, I have two periods, I have to complete this one chapter, and after that, I'm out here. I have to go to my next class, right? So you are able to, you know, fulfill your dream, you know, as a teacher, because a smaller class size is definitely every teacher's dream. Not because that there's less work, you know, but because we can do so much more for our students, especially those at the bottom, right?
1: I mean, just
0: So
1: think about
0: that is
1: if there's
0: something,
1: 40 students, just
0: yeah.
1: handing out a piece of paper to 40 students will take more time than handing out to 20.
0: You
1: Just
0: take like 5 or 8 minutes.
1: logistics
0: Yeah.
1: alone is functionally different,
0: Yeah.
1: right? And then really, I like
0: Definitely.
1: your idea of the qualitative approach. I like that idea because really in this AI age that we're growing up in the next generation, they're going to need much more than just the metrics or the book smarts. They're going to need the quality of thought.
0: Definitely.
1: They're going to need the
0: Yes.
1: ability
0: How?
1: to engage in decision
0: Yeah.
1: making, in argumentation,
0: Yes. Critical thinking. Yeah. And
1: critical
0: things like that.
1: thinking.
0: Yeah.
1: Exactly. And
0: Yes.
1: that
0: Definitely.
1: happens better in a small class environment, doesn't it?
0: Yes, definitely. You are forced to use your problem-solving skills and your common sense, right, to solve like issues, group work and project and stuff like that. Yeah, and I think for teacher retention-wise, definitely a smaller class size. It's more like less of crisis management, more of teaching. Yeah, yes,
1: So maybe this is one
0: definitely.
1: silver lining of our
0: Yeah.
1: lowering birth rate lah. The
0: Oh
1: teacher
0: my goodness.
1: classroom.
0: Okay, yeah, we have lesser students to teach now.
1: Potentially
0: Yeah.
1: one silver lining if you want to look at it that way. Grace, thank you so much. It's been great hearing your first-hand account of your own personal experience there and thoughts as a parent and educator, as well as somebody who was formerly in the system as well. The Education Ministry is piloting this in six schools. They'll study measures to redesign classrooms from 2027, including whether more students can benefit from smaller classes. But as we've discussed today, maybe some calibrated approach could be interesting and could be a nice turnout or outcome of the pilot as well. Let the fast ones go fast and let those that need a little bit more guidance benefit from the smaller class size as well. The pilot's going to be used to explore whether smaller classes can make the greatest difference to teaching and learning. CNA has asked MOE about how much smaller the classes will be, what the student ratio to teacher ratio will be, and how the figures will be determined. So keep watching CNA.asia for more details on the idea of the introduction of the smaller class sizes. Thank you so much for joining me on this edition of Talkback.
2: 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Let's change that. Welcome to the Wellness Hour

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1: It's of nationality, and there are no restrictions on performance categories, so applicants can showcase whatever they do best. No advanced registration is needed for the Singapore audition, and online applications are also open until 5th of December.
2: Still staying in music, a big honour for two of Singapore's best-known songwriters. Dick Lee and JJ Lin are the first ever inductees into the Composers and Authors Society of Singapore Awards Hall of Fame. The new Hall of Fame recognises songs that have won the same category three times. Lee won for this beloved NDP song. While Lin won for this hit.
1: Now on to sports. The 20th Asian Games is here, and our Team Singapore athletes are competing in Aichi, Nagoya, Japan from 19th of September to 4th of October. Singapore is fielding 304 athletes across 27 sports, with two-thirds of them making their Asian Games debut. Among the contingent are seasoned athletes such as Shanti Pereira, competing in athletics, and former badminton world champion Lu Ken Yu. Alongside them are debutants including Marisa Hafizan in karate and Justin Saik in water polo, both of whom won gold in their respective sports at last year's SEA Games. Lots to look forward, and we wish our Team Singapore athletes all the best for the Asian Games.
2: You may have heard of the recent fiasco at a Hyrox fitness race in Beijing that has sparked plenty of debate online. Australian athlete Joanna Weitrix was competing in a Hyrox race when she suffered from sudden bowel incontinence. Despite this, she was allowed to continue racing and eventually went on to win the pro women's race. Hyrox has since apologized, with co-founder Moritz Fuster admitting the organization made a mistake by not intervening immediately. The rules have now been changed to allow race directors to withdraw an athlete on medical grounds if blood, vomit, urine, or feces poses a contamination risk to the athlete or others.
1: Weitrix has also apologized and announced her decision to retroactively withdraw from the race and forfeit the points she earned for finishing first in the 16 to 24 age pro category race there in Beijing. And that's it for our weekly Trend Watch. It is something you can catch live on The Morning Report every Friday. Till the next one.
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2: It can take several weeks for the body to develop a detectable immune response.
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7: 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And when I close my eyes, it's you I see.
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12: Together with Felicia Tan from 99Co, we take a look at engineering firsts that are reshaping how we build in Singapore to new homes coming up in Leafy Dairy Farm. We look at how innovation and changing needs are shaping our built environment. What can these developments tell us about the way we build, live and move around Singapore in the years ahead? Those conversations after the news.
13: It is 8 o'clock, a very good evening. This is the news on CNA 938. I'm Keith D'Souza. Malaysia's Democratic Action Party chief, Anthony Look, has offered to resign as transport minister. Protesting the conditional royal pardon granted to jailed former Prime Minister Najib Razak, Mr. Look says he will be the only party leader to step down. The party's other ministers will remain in cabinet to maintain political stability. The Democratic Action Party is the largest party in Malaysia's ruling bloc. Mr. Look says the decision is difficult for the DAP and many Malaysians, but reiterated that the party respects the King's power to grant pardons. Yesterday, he stated that the party would continue to defend the rule of law and fight corruption. A group of indigenous and civil society organizations in Indonesia's West Kalimantan has filed a class action lawsuit against President Prabowo Subianto and other authorities over their handling of forest fires. The first hearing is scheduled for the 7th of October. CNA's Paul Sung with more.
14: The plaintiff's lawyer say the case was filed in response to public concerns over the government's perceived negligence and failure to prevent and tackle the blazes which occur every year. The lawsuit comes as the country battles its most intense forest fires in 11 years. Meanwhile, Malaysia is stepping in to help Indonesia contain the blazes. Mr. Prabowo says that Malaysia has offered 3 helicopters, an aircraft and 52 personnel. Indonesia's forestry ministry had warned the ongoing wildfires could last until early November amid a prolonged dry season. The toxic smoke from the blazes has also crossed borders, shrouding neighbouring countries in haze. Malaysia will be carrying out the cloud seeding operation in Selangor, Kuala Lumpur and Putrajaya today and tomorrow to mitigate the haze situation. This comes after air pollutant index readings from PM2.5 exceeded 150 for more than 24 hours. Authorities say the haze situation has improved nationwide as of 9 a.m. local time. But Sarawak remains the worst affected, with 6 areas including Kuching and Serian recording unhealthy air quality.
13: Pakistan's Prime Minister Shahbaz Sharif has condemned a deadly mosque bombing in the country. AFP reports the death toll has risen to 31. Nearly 80 others are injured. CNA's Keith Liu has more on this report, featuring Stephanie Dujarric, spokesperson for the UN Secretary General.
15: The attack happened during Friday prayers in Khyber Pakhtunkhwa, near the border with Afghanistan. Local authorities say an explosives-laden vehicle rammed into the boundary wall of the mosque as gunmen tried to storm a nearby police compound and exchanged fire with officers. Police say a suicide bomber also attacked a nearby office of an intelligence agency. Health officials say most of those killed were police officers. Reports say a faction of the Pakistani Taliban, or the TTP, has claimed responsibility, while the main group has disowned the attack. Pakistani President Asif Ali Zardari said eliminating foreign-sponsored terrorists is essential for national security. The United Nations has called for those responsible to be brought to justice.
9: The Secretary General underscores that attacks targeting civilians and places of worship are unacceptable and calls for those responsible to be held to account and to be brought to justice.
15: And this comes amid a surge in violence in northwestern Pakistan, where militants have stepped up attacks against security forces and police. Earlier this week, a roadside bomb struck a security forces convoy in the province, killing 6 soldiers. Islamabad says militants use Afghanistan as a safe haven to train and plan attacks in Pakistan. Kabul denies the accusation, saying militancy in Pakistan is an internal problem.
13: North Korea has rejected a resolution by the UN's nuclear watchdog, calling it biased and vowing to protect its nuclear capabilities. Leader Kim Jong-un's sister, Kim Yo-jong, says the country's status as a nuclear power is irreversible, despite what she described as a nuclear threat from the United States and its allies. The International Atomic Energy Agency adopted the resolution in Vienna on Thursday. It reaffirmed that North Korea cannot be recognized as a nuclear weapons state under the Non-Proliferation Treaty. It also called on Pyongyang to halt all nuclear-related activities. Kim Yo-jong accused the agency of double standards. It said it ignored the U.S. and South Korea's nuclear activities, including plans to introduce nuclear-powered submarines. U.S. President Donald Trump says Washington has struck a, quote, infinite life agreement with Denmark, which gives America permanent control over Greenland's security. CNA's Ilakia Selvaraji brings us the details.
11: He says the deal allows Washington to do what is necessary to secure and defend Greenland and the U.S. He adds that from now on, no adversary can ever have military presence and make sensitive investments in Greenland without U.S. approval. The U.S. State Department says the agreement guarantees that Russia and China will not be able to establish a base or send troops to Greenland. Mr. Trump says the U.S. will immediately begin expanding its military presence in Greenland. This agreement, though, stops short of the U.S. leader's bid to acquire the territory. Greenland and Denmark say the agreement will be signed on the sidelines of the U.N. General Assembly next week.
13: Greenland is dealing with a changing climate that is making once predictable seasons harder to rely on. For remote communities, warmer weather is affecting everything from fishing to transport. CNA's senior correspondent Jack Board visits communities on Greenland's west coast to see how they're adapting. He speaks with Stephen Anfio, director on the Center of Arctic Welfare at the University of Greenland, and Bo Martinson, a member of the Greenland Parliament, in this report.
16: Safangwit is home to about 100 people, one of dozens of small settlements scattered along Greenland's vast coastline. For generations, families here have headed inland in summer to hunt near the Arctic island's ice sheet. But 69-year-old fisherman Hans-Erik Olsen says conditions are changing.
17: Yeah, we have less ice in the winter time. Normally, when I was young, we could go by dog sledging all the way to the town on the fjord. Today is nearly impossible.
16: The Arctic is warming around 4 times faster than the global average. And across Greenland, rising temperatures are disrupting seasonal patterns, affecting a centuries-old Greenland tradition, dog sledding. Once an essential form of winter transport, today it is also a source of income for operators such as William Olsen, who takes visitors on sled trips. But a lack of snow last winter forced him to cancel several outings.
17: When I was the kid, there's always snow, a lot of snow. This year, it's very different. We have almost no snow, so we could barely go on a dog sledding. It was really challenging.
16: The climate isn't the only challenge facing Greenland's smaller settlements. The pull of modern life is drawing people away from some of these remote communities. raising questions about their future.
18: I mean, what happens with the settlement is that they're going to dwindle away and turn into ghost towns. They're just oozing out of the local community because they are seeking services and employment elsewhere.
16: But some leaders say these smaller settlements and the way of life they support should be protected.
19: The most healthy way of living in Greenland is by having all those small settlements. If we don't have them, who's going to provide for the rest of the area? We also have to focus on them.
16: Back in Safanwit, Hans-Harak Olsen is hopeful that the village can still thrive.
17: I think the children wants to stay here and build up the population again. Some of families are interested in opening a cafe or hostel here to welcome more tourists.
16: The challenge is finding a way to preserve traditions while adapting to an Arctic that is rapidly changing. Jack Board, CNA, Sisimiut, Greenland.
13: Singapore is looking at Canada as a potential energy source as it anticipates further fuel disruptions from the Middle East. Singapore Foreign Affairs Minister Vivian Balakrishnan said this at the end of an official visit to Ottawa. He said both sides are also looking to turn discussions on opportunities in areas like artificial intelligence and the digital economy into concrete agreements.
20: Canada is a superpower in energy, both fossil fuels and renewable energy. It's got strengths in artificial intelligence, particularly the academic and scientific side of the house. It's got technologies and potential for renewable energy. Foreign Minister Anita Anand and I signed the joint declaration, which will lead to the establishment of an economic partnership framework.
13: And that report ends the news on CNA 938. Headlines anytime on CNA 938 and CNA.Asia. Let's check in with the weatherman. It's going to be cloudy for the rest of the evening. Tomorrow you can expect showers with thunder, mainly over northern, western and central Singapore in the late morning and early afternoon. Temperature ranging from 25 to 34 degrees Celsius with a relative humidity of 65 to 90%. Traffic-wise, it is, well, nothing new to tell you about. When there is, we'll inform you as such.
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12: Welcome to Open House. Thank you so much for joining us today. With Felicia Tan from 99Co, I'm Susan Ng. So we're going to first head to Dairy Farm. This place is known for its greenery, quieter surroundings and also easy access to nature. But how is the area changing as more new homes are built? We're going to take a closer look at Nara Residences, what's drawing buyers to this part of Bukit Timah, and also what prospective homeowners should consider before making the move.
22: And what does it take to push the boundaries of engineering while keeping safety, sustainability and the community in mind? Today we'll be speaking with two Design for Engineering Safety Award winners behind groundbreaking projects at the new Central Manpower Base and IOI Central Boulevard Towers and discover what drives them to innovate and inspire the next generation of engineers.
12: If you have questions, you can WhatsApp us at 963-11938. To take us first to Nara Residences is Eric Lee, Associate Group Director with Propnex Realty Private Limited. Eric, thank you very much for joining us today.
23: Hello, Suzanne. Hello, Felicia.
12: All right, so this is a 99-year leasehold new condo development at the Dairy Farm area. We understand there's a total of 540 residential units. There are also four commercial shops. How would you describe Nara Residences? What sets it apart from other launches, new launches in the market today?
23: I think the key distinction is the type of living environment it offers. Rather than competing primarily on city proximity or being directly beside an MRT station, this project is positioned around a lower density, nature-oriented residences experience. Another point worth looking at is the efficiency of the homes. Nara Residences is actually developed under the newer GFA harmonization framework. So buyer comparing it with older projects should look beyond headline square footage or PSF and consider the actual usable internal space. So overall, I see it as a project with a fairly clear proposition. Modern condominium living within an established green environment that will appeal strongly to some buyers, while buyers who prioritize immediate MRT access or highly urban setting may prefer other options.
22: So Residences is located along Dairy Farm Walk. You know, so this project is often associated with the greenery and a quieter environment. You know, it's also very close to several parks such as Chestnut Nature Park and Dairy Farm Nature Park. So how do you think this location would influence the lifestyle that residents can expect?
23: I think the biggest impact is that outdoor activities can become part of residents' regular lifestyle rather than something that requires traveling across Singapore for residents over here at Nara Residences. So for those who enjoy walking, cycling, hiking, or simply spending time outdoors, have access to a fairly extensive network of green space, including what you have just mentioned earlier, and like the Rail Corridor and Bukit Timah Nature Reserve within the wider area. There's also a different pace of living compared with more urban location. So I think you generally have less commercial activities immediately surrounding the residential area, which can translate into greater outdoor opportunity for the resident here. So whether that is an advantage really depends on individual. Some people specifically want that kind of environment, while others, as mentioned earlier, may still prefer the energy and convenience of a major town center.
12: So buyers today, Eric, they do want the nature, and yet they don't want to feel disconnected to amenities. So let's look at how Nara Residences is balancing this parkside setting with everyday conveniences and accessibility.
23: I think the important point to know is that residents don't necessarily have to sacrifice their basic daily needs in order to enjoy the surroundings. Dairy Farm Mall is nearby, providing supermarket, dining, and other everyday options. So within the border Hillview area, residents also have places such as the Rail Mall, you know, and Hillview 2, while Bukit Panjang provides a larger range of retail and services. So I would describe the convenience as more neighborhood focused rather than major shopping mall convenience. So for whether is it for groceries, meals, and everyday necessity, there are many options nearby. For a much wider range of shopping, entertainment, or services, residents will definitely still need to travel slightly further down to the CBD area.
22: So what types of homeowners or buyers do you see being most drawn to this development? Would they be families, professionals, or even long-term investors?
23: Personally, I don't think it is limited to one buyer profile. Families and HDB upgraders are a natural audience because of the range of larger units and the residential environment. Of course, for couples and professionals, may also find the smaller configurations relevant if they prefer living away from the denser city area. And as I mentioned, for investors, I will approach the project very differently. They should assess the entry price, rental demand, future competing supply, and eventual resale market rather than looking at a project purely from a lifestyle perspective. So interestingly, the initial sales were actually concentrated largely within the 2 and 3 bedroom category, which suggests that there was meaningful demand for the more practical mainstream configuration rather than interest being concentrated only in the smaller unit.
12: Let's talk about the unit mix, shall we, Eric, at Nara Residences. Obviously, they cater to different household needs because you're looking at smaller households to growing families as well because of the different mix unit types.
23: There's quite a wide spectrum of configurations, starting from the different smaller unit to extended to 5 bedrooms unit. What I find more significant is that a large proportion of the development consists of 2 and 3 bedroom homes. So these are tend to serve the broader segment of the private residential markets. For example, for couples, young family, and HDB upgraders, because of the size and the quantum is more achievable for this group of buyers. For households requiring more space, the 4 and 5 bedroom configuration provide alternative without having to move into, you know, such as like landed or penthouse kind of unit. So rather than being heavily concentrated on very small investment unit, the overall mix provides option across different stages of home ownership, which is very good whether you are buying for personal use or you are thinking to even upgrade in the near future.
22: So home buyers, they typically like to look at connectivity, right? Especially when they're purchasing a home. What should buyers know about the transport access and daily commuting from this location?
23: I think this is an area where buyers should understand the trade-off clearly. Hillview MRT on the downtown line provides the main rail connection for the area, but this isn't a development where you simply walk downstairs and enter the MRT station. So once connected to the downtown line, residents have direct access to which areas such as Beauty World, King Albert Park, Botanic Garden, Newton, and the city. For drivers, the location also provides relatively convenient access towards the BKE and PIE. So I would describe the overall connectivity as workable, particularly for residents who drive or are comfortable using a combination of bus, cycling, and MRT. However, for someone whose number one requirement is having an MRT station immediately at their doorstep, that should be factored into their decision when considering this project.
12: Eric, we understand that during the initial preview period, there was strong public interest. What do you think is driving this level of attention?
23: There were most likely several factors working together rather than one single reason. So it came to market early in 2026. So naturally, there was interest from buyers who had been waiting to see how the new launch market would be priced. The entry quantum for the smaller unit also started relatively acceptable in the market today, which attracts attention in the private residential market. The surrounding environment is another differentiating factor because there isn't that many new private development where extensive nature is such a prominent part of the immediate surroundings. And usually we heard of this kind of projects in the Far East, you see. So at the same time, I will distinguish between showroom traffic and actual buyer commitment. So around 3,500 people reportedly visited during the opening preview weekend, while approximately a quarter of the residential inventory was taken up around launch. So the preview number demonstrates strong curiosity and consideration, while actual transaction give us a more meaningful indication of committed demand for such a project.
22: So compared to other developments in the Bukit Panjang or Upper Bukit Timah area, how does Nara Residences position itself in terms of price and offering?
23: I think this comparison has to be made carefully because looking at PSF alone can sometimes produce the wrong conclusion. Nara Residences launched at an average of around 2,180 PSF thereabout. That places it above some earlier projects and resale development within the surrounding area. However, buyers should also consider that newer developments are being designed and measured differently under the GFA harmonization framework. So comparing the PSF of a new project directly against an older project isn't necessarily an apple-to-apple comparison. I would instead compare the total purchase quantum versus the actual usable internal space, the layout efficiency, the age of the development facility, and the exact location. That's ultimately more meaningful than concluding that one property represents better value simply because of a lower PSF.
12: Mm-hmm. So for this particular development, Eric, it is situated amongst a lot of greenery, there are parks nearby and all of that. How does the surrounding dairy farm and Hillview precinct even contribute to this long-term appeal and growth of the area?
23: I will separate this into two major parts, what already exists and what may develop over time. So this area already benefits from established nature asset. So those that we have mentioned earlier, the Downtown Line, rail corridors and all, there have also been improvements to connectivity and infrastructure within the wider Hillview area. At the same time, we are seeing additional residential development coming into dairy farm, including another government land sales site that can potentially introduce hundreds of additional homes. That can work in two directions, honestly. A larger residential population can create greater critical mass to support amenities, services, and improvement to the neighborhood area. But from an investment perspective, additional developments also mean future competing supply. So I wouldn't automatically translate, future development into guaranteed capital appreciation. What we can say is that this area is continuing to evolve and buyers should monitor both the infrastructure improvement and future housing supply.
22: So for potential buyers who are still on the fence, what key factors should they consider when deciding if Nara Residences is right for them?
23: Okay, I think at the end we can break it into very specific, maybe four areas: lifestyle, connectivity, price, and holding period. So first, buyers should ask themselves whether they genuinely value this type of living environment, the lifestyle. If access to greenery and a quieter residential setting are important, then that has real value to the buyers. If their priority is nightlife, major shopping mall or immediate city access, there may be alternatives that better fits those priorities. Second is the connectivity, transportation. Buyers should be comfortable with the distance to the MRT and consider how they will actually commute on a daily basis. And third is actually the pricing, financial comparison. Instead of only looking at a project PSF as mentioned earlier, really compare the actual purchase quantum and usable space against nearby resale properties and competing new launches. And finally, the holding period. For owner-occupier, the decision may be driven significantly by lifestyle and family needs. For investor, future supply, lender demand, entry price, and a potential resale buyer pool become more important. So ultimately, I don't think the question should be whether Nara Residences is objectively a good or bad project. The more relevant question is whether its particular combination of location, product price, and lifestyle matches what individual buyer is looking for.
12: All right, so at the end of the day, your lifestyle needs are very important, although people do place a premium on amenities and accessibility, obviously, even though they're situated amidst a lot of green. Eric, thank you very much for making time to share your insights with us today. Appreciate it.
23: Thank you, Susan. Thank you, Felicia.
12: 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Coming up after the news, we're going to look at how innovation is making Singapore's buildings safer and smarter and visit a couple of engineering firsts here in Singapore.
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4: Protesters blocked roads, calling on the government to agree to a deal or step down.
5: Traders have also become bullish on the stock, as the supplier stands to rake in gains from AI-related demand and potential price hikes.
6: No single group appears to have won an absolute majority in the country's second round of snap parliamentary election.
4: Field investigations show heavy metals and oils were discharged from the beached ship. This in turn hurt the health of the coral reef.
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13: It is 8:30. This is the news on CNA 938. Good evening. Malaysia's Transport Minister, Anthony Look, has offered to resign from his post in Cabinet. The move is in protest of a conditional royal pardon granted to jailed former Prime Minister Najib Razak, which would allow him to serve the rest of his sentence under house arrest if he meets certain conditions. Mr. Look, who is the leader of the Democratic Action Party, emphasized that the party's other ministers will remain in Cabinet for political stability. Mr. Look made the remarks in a press conference following an emergency meeting of his party's executive committee. The Democratic Action Party is the largest party in Malaysia's ruling bloc. Pakistan's Prime Minister Shahbaz Sharif has condemned a deadly mosque bombing in the country. AFP reports the death toll has risen to 31. Nearly 80 others are injured. CNA's Ilakia Selvaraji has more in this report, featuring Stefan Durik, the spokesperson for the UN Secretary General.
11: The attack happened during Friday prayers in Khyber Pakhtunkhwa near the border with Afghanistan. Local authorities say an explosives-laden vehicle rammed into the boundary wall of the mosque as gunmen tried to storm a nearby police compound and exchanged fire with officers. Police say a suicide bomber also attacked a nearby office of an intelligence agency. Health officials say most of those killed were police officers. Reports say a faction of the Pakistani Taliban, or TTP, has claimed responsibility, while the main group has disowned the attack. Pakistani President Asif Ali Zardari said eliminating foreign-sponsored terrorists is essential for national security. The United Nations has called for those responsible to be brought to justice.
9: The Secretary General underscores that attacks targeting civilians and places of worship are unacceptable and calls for those responsible to be held to account and to be brought to justice.
11: This comes amid a surge in violence in northwestern Pakistan, where militants have stepped up attacks against security forces and police. Earlier this week, a roadside bomb struck a security forces convoy in the province, killing six soldiers. Islamabad says militants use Afghanistan as a safe haven to train and plan attacks in Pakistan. Kabul denies the accusation, saying militancy in Pakistan is an internal problem.
13: The United States and South Korea have held talks on Seoul's role in the Middle East security. The allies also agreed to work towards resolving delays to Seoul's $350 billion US dollar investment commitment. The discussions come as talks in Washington between South Korean Foreign Minister Cho Hyun and U.S. Secretary of State Marco Rubio. CNA's Keith Liu with more.
7: Mr. Cho said Seoul is willing to contribute to restoring freedom of navigation through the Strait of Hormuz. The talks follow criticism from President Trump over what he described as a lack of South Korean support for U.S. efforts to pressure Iran. South Korean President Lee Jae-myung has said he will not deploy military assets in a way that could draw his country into a war. But he said Seoul is reviewing whether it can play a greater role in safeguarding navigation in the region. Trade was another key focus of the meeting. The two sides agreed to work towards the swift implementation of South Korea's investment commitments in the U.S. Seoul pledged $350 billion U.S. dollars in investment under a trade deal reached last year in return for 15% tariffs on its imports. The allies also discussed North Korea. Both sides reaffirmed their commitment to the denuclearization of the Korean Peninsula and maintaining peace and stability through dialogue and diplomacy. Seoul also said it would play an active role in supporting efforts to restart talks between Washington and Pyongyang. Separately, the U.S. and South Korea have agreed to strengthen cooperation to accelerate the transfer of wartime operational control from Washington to Seoul. It comes after 3 days of senior-level defense talks in Busan. Seoul seeks to complete the long-planned transfer by 2030, but it must first meet agreed military and security conditions.
13: And that report ends the news on CNA 938. Headlines anytime on CNA 938 and CNA.Asia. Nothing new to tell you about on the roads of Singapore this Saturday evening, so you should be having a smooth drive.
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12: Thank you for staying with us here on Open House. I'm Susan Ng, together with Felicia Tan from 99 Co. Today we're going to take a look at what it takes to build safely when the space around you is already full of challenges. Singapore's latest Design for Engineering Safety Award winners, recognized by the Building and Construction Authority, show how engineers are finding creative ways to do just that. From a suspended auditorium to construction above an operating MRT station, we'll find out what goes on behind these engineering firsts and how they can make a difference to the spaces we use every day. And joining us for today's conversation are engineer Clement Chen, executive director, Meinhardt Singapore Private Limited, and engineer Aaron Fung, senior executive director, property with Sabana Jurong, SJ Group. Gentlemen, thank you very much for joining us here on Open House today. We want to start
8: off. Thank you so much for having us.
12: Thank you. We want to start off talking about the Design for Engineering Safety Award, which is a BCA award. It recognizes qualified persons like yourselves and your teams. For those of us who may not be familiar with Design for Engineering Safety, what does this actually mean? What does it recognize? What makes an engineering solution worthy of being called an engineering first? Clement.
14: Hi, good morning, everyone. Yeah, as we all know, the BCA Design and Engineering Safety Award recognizes engineering professionals for their ingenious design, processes and solution. I think in particularly in overcoming project challenges while still ensuring safety in every aspect of their work. So, and such works across design, construction and maintenance of building, including infrastructures. So basically it's an award for CNS engineers and the engineering excellence. And what makes a solution engineering first? I think firstly, you need to be innovative, not just adopt the cutting edge technology, but also able to overcome some unusual site constraints or even other technical challenges. This can only be done with an out-of-box thought process. And additionally, I think such engineering solutions should also be safe to implement and not having any negative impact to the community or environment in the short term or in the long run.
22: Okay, Aaron, This year's winning projects had very different challenges, from working above an operating MRT station to building on a constrained site and creating a huge timber canopy. What do these projects tell us about the kind of engineering Singapore increasingly needs?
8: Singapore's future developments will increasingly need to be built around existing infrastructure and limited land. Engineers today, like ourselves, are being tasked to solve several challenges at once, whether it is building above a live MRT line, creating large public spaces without columns, or developing major projects on constrained sites. Engineering increasingly means balancing safety, sustainability, functionality, and development needs at the same time. If you think about how Singapore has evolved over the past few decades, today we are no longer building on greenfield sites. We are building around transport networks, utilities, heritage assets, and infrastructure that already are and yet to support millions of people every day. And that requires a very different approach to engineering. Engineering today is not simply about designing buildings. It is about helping clients and, importantly, communities to unlock difficult sites safely while creating long-term value. And that is where projects like IOI Central Boulevard Towers demonstrate how engineering can unlock a highly complex constrained site while still delivering value for the owners, the occupiers, and the community that travels around the development.
12: So we're going to begin our conversation about winning projects, because this week we're actually showcasing two of the winning projects as part of the award. We want to start with the new Central Manpower Base, or CMPB, a space that most males in Singapore who are 18 will know. And the key challenge, let's talk about that first with Clement. What led you and your team to rethink the conventional way of supporting this auditorium that you had to build as part of the complex?
14: Well, I would think the greatest challenge is to find a structural solution in our design of auditoriums to resolve the conflict of supporting an enormous amount of load versus creating a column-free space underneath. And also the subsequent challenges also build it at height, because we all know how difficult it is to build a building at height. I mean, I would say it would have been much easier if this is done the other way around, but would not have fulfilled other design considerations such as space planning. So I would say this is a greater challenge, in this project.
22: So this auditorium is Singapore's first suspended auditorium, with its loads carried upwards through large steel trusses. What did this solution allow the rest of the building to achieve that a conventional design might not have?
14: Because we all know that conventionally, a building structure passes its load directly downwards to the foundations, right? Mm. Or having transfer structures that typically place below columns. But in our case, the selected steel truss system would allow a reversal of load path, whereby the weight of the auditorium are now hung from the top before it gets transferred down from the side. So by doing so, it frees up the space underneath for a more flexible use and then for the ease of event planning in future.
12: This particular building, Clement, also has a pedestrian bridge, a long one, 208 meters. It's built directly above an operating MRT station, which is what you both had mentioned. You're no longer building on green space. You're building on things and buildings and infrastructure that continue to operate. How did your team manage the very strict limits on additional weight that could be imposed on the existing infrastructure?
14: This is a good question. Well, in order to meet the stringent limit of movement, potentially cost to the existing underground MRT structures, the total weight of the bridge, including its foundations, need to be carefully controlled and also calibrated during construction. To achieve this, we have came up with a very smart way to replace nearly 40% of the concrete volume in the rough foundation by introducing void formers. These void formers are with negligible weight, so essentially it reduces the overall weight of the building, of the structure. Yeah. So by doing so, we are able to cut down the influence to the underground MRT structures and keep it operating operational without any disturbance.
22: So beyond the engineering achievement itself, how does the design of CMPB improve the experience of the people who use the building, whether in terms of accessibility, movement, comfort, or quality of the space?
14: Well, a good project must consider all of them, right? Mm-hmm. So CMPB and its integrated amenities is carefully designed, as we all know, as a welcoming first one-stop center for enlistees and NS men. So, for instance, the design of the event space below the hanging auditorium enhances the visibility and accessibility, supports a wide range of functions, such as award ceremony, training sessions, staff engagement, and other community events. At the same time, we also need to find ways to connect people to use the place. So, via the pedestrian bridge connecting to the Heschel MRT, the general public now can also easily access the place and enjoy the canteen, enjoy the outdoor fitness facilities, just to name a few.
12: And that's engineer Clement Chen actually telling us more about their award-winning project, which is the new building, CMPB. We're going to move on to our second winning project now. Felicia.
22: So, Aaron, the second winning project featured today is IOI Central Boulevard Towers. Aaron, almost one third of the site was occupied by existing infrastructure and protected areas. How did these constraints influence the way you approached the building's structural design from the outset?
15: Yes, thank you, Felicia. The IOI Central Boulevard Towers sits opposite the Lau Pa Sat, you know, which is one of the busiest parts of Marina Bay. You know, and most people walking between Lau Pa Sat and the Marina Bay would only see what is above ground. Now, beneath the ground is where all these utility services, drainage, MRT, reserve zones that kept the city running. And we had to build around all these constraints from day one, which influenced everything. You know, in terms of the positioning of the building, the structural grid, the transfer strategy, and especially on how we approach the excavation and the construction sequencing. So the key was really not to see the constraint as limitations, but as parameters within which we had to find the optimum solution. So what we did was, resolving these issues early, we could unlock more of the site while maintaining safety and minimizing disruptions to the surrounding city. It was really about finding the right balance between what the site could have allowed for, what the city needed, and eventually the development outcome that we wanted to unlock.
12: And this project uses long-span transfer trusses to carry the East Tower's loads across restricted zones. Must not have been easy, first of all, to do that. And on top of it, you're building in the middle of the city centre. What was the biggest engineering consideration that you had to make while you're building and still yet to preserve the usable space that's at ground level?
15: Yes. One challenge, you know, that you have just highlighted was, how do we put this 12-story tower, but not being able to put the supporting columns beneath it because parts of the site had to remain clear because these are where the underground services corridor is. So we had to find a way to span across these restricted areas. You know, in simple terms, we have to create large bridges inside the building where it carries the weight of the tower above and pass it to the supports at the locations where we were able to build. The challenge was not just to make this structurally possible. These structures are 7 meters deep, and we had to carefully insert and fit them within the building without taking away additional valuable space. We had to think about the whole building and how people would ultimately use the space. And by doing so, we were able to create a large open space at the public realm at ground level without a forest of columns, making the area much more welcoming and easier for people to move through. And for me, this is what good engineering is about, because it takes the most difficult constraint and finding a smart, practical engineering solution that resulted in a much better public space and a strong long-term value for the development.
22: So the project also marks Singapore's first use of BCA's framework for observational method for an earth-retaining and stabilizing structure. In simple terms, how does using live monitoring data change the way engineers can manage risk during excavation?
15: This is the first project in Singapore to use this approach for such a major excavation support works. Instead of relying on, you know, usually predetermined ways made before construction started, the team had more continuously monitored how the ground and the excavation support were actually behaving. We have sensors that provide live information, which was then checked against the safety limits that were agreed in advance. I give you an example. It is like using a live navigation app, you know, your map, instead of relying on a printed map. You do have a route that is planned, but the live information helps you to respond to the actual conditions along the way. So it allows us as engineers to make informed decisions as the excavation progresses live, while keeping safety at the center of what we do. And this is important because it shows how real-time information and data could actually support a safer, more precise decision-making on a complex site.
12: So when you're doing this though, Aaron, this approach, it helps save, I understand, something like 10,000 cubic meters of concrete and 1,000 tons of steel reinforcement. Briefly share how engineers actually determine what material savings are genuinely sustainable without compromising safety.
15: No, that's a very good question. Live information gave the team a clear understanding on how the ground and excavation support were actually performing. Now, where engineers once had to allow for greater uncertainty, today the live monitoring provides us the evidence during the construction as it proceeds. This meant our team could confirm what support was actually needed, rather than adding material simply because less information was available at that degree of certainty. So what this means is that the team could eventually avoid more temporary support than what would have been required if we were to stay within the agreed safety limits of a prescriptive approach. And this help us to reduce a lot of embodied carbon. It improved material efficiency while maintaining the required safety and performance. And if I may summarize, I would just, you know, I would like to call it the real achievement was not using less at any cost. It is about really using resources more precisely, reducing waste, and with confidence guided by safety net.
22: So Aaron, you know, engineering often involves solving problems that don't have an obvious answer. What personally motivates you to push beyond the conventional approach and keep looking for a better solution?
15: For me, the motivation comes from knowing that engineering decisions are never just technical decisions. They affect safety, cost, constructability, sustainability, and the eventual way people experience a place. I had always believed that good engineering is about exercising sound judgment responsibly. The conventional solution may be technically acceptable, but our responsibility is always to ask whether
8: there is a better way or not, one that creates greater value for the client, for society, without compromising safety of quality. You know, in a very simple case, you know, in this IOI Central Boulevard Towers, the challenge was not simply about how to support a building. It was about how do we unlock a highly constrained site, protect the critical infrastructure,

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1: Was who may or may not have considered engineering as a career. What would you say to them? What has your experience taught you, this whole sense of purpose that comes with being an engineer?
2: Well, this is a tough one. Well, I think what
1: and
2: was
1: we have limited time, as Singapore has limited space.
2: Yeah. So I think what was taught in the schools nowadays, I mean, during the old days, are quite different from what it is now. And I guess the young generations nowadays are having a lot more choice to make and somewhat less exposed to the engineering path. So for the next generation, whichever path you take, when facing a difficult problem, I think it is particularly important to remain a critical mind, examine alternatives, applying first principle, instead of just ChatGPT and take the answer. Of course, it comes with years of learning, professional training and practice to get the know-how. Nonetheless, I believe this is the only way to stay relevant without being replaced by the AI in the future.
1: Thank you very much for that advice. I think that becomes very important. Gentlemen, it was such a pleasure speaking with you both. We thank you very much for making time for us today.
3: Thanks for having us.
1: Engineer Clement Chen, Executive Director, Meinhardt Singapore Private Limited, and Engineer Aaron Fung, Senior Executive Director, Property with Sabana Jurong SJ Group, talking to us more about how innovation is making Singapore's buildings safer and smarter, and also sharing with us their engineering firsts. 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Thank you very much for joining us today.
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1: How time flies, your Saturday, is it almost over already? Hello, everybody. It's time for Health Matters. And here's what matters today. Thank you for staying with me, by the way. I'm going to be exploring a pulmonary embolism, PE for short. It's basically a blockage of the pulmonary arteries, usually because of a blood clot that's traveled there from the deep veins of your legs. It's a very urgent, life-threatening medical emergency. More on pulmonary embolism next on Health Matters. But first up, it's your 9 p.m. news.
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3: It is 9 o'clock, a very good evening. This is the news on CNA 938. I'm Keith D'Souza. Singapore is looking at Canada as a potential energy source as it anticipates further fuel disruptions from the Middle East. This is part of a deepening cooperation in areas that also include supply chain resilience and AI, with some deals potentially ready to be sealed within the next few months. Singapore's Foreign Affairs Minister Vivian Balakrishnan shared this after wrapping up his official visit to Ottawa. CNA's Sherlyn Sia reports.
4: Singapore and Canada are looking to deepen ties across various sectors following Dr. Vivian Balakrishnan's two-day visit. He and his Canadian counterpart Anita Anand agreed on a new economic partnership framework, with both sides seeing room to build on their strengths. That includes AI and the digital economy, among others.
5: We are looking at Canada as a source of energy for us. There are technical issues that need to be resolved. We are looking at Canada as a source of food. And in particular, we're also looking at the possibility of having more formal arrangements for trade in essential supplies with Canada as well.
4: Dr. Balakrishnan also weighed in on Canada-US tensions, saying the two countries remain deeply integrated. He stresses that it is not Singapore's role to get involved in their bilateral ties, but Canada's broadening of its economic links opens up opportunities in Singapore and Asia.
5: It is a path of no regret for Canada to explore opportunities across both the Atlantic and the Pacific, because Canada does have goods and services and products and resources which are in demand all over the world. And Canada should maximize its opportunities for trade and investment across the Asia-Pacific and in Europe.
4: That extends to Southeast Asia. Singapore takes over as ASEAN chair next year, when the bloc and Canada also mark 50 years of dialogue relations. Dr. Balakrishnan says talks on an ASEAN-Canada free trade agreement are ongoing and hopes for a breakthrough in the coming months.
3: Scam websites could now be disrupted by the Singapore police within minutes instead of hours. This comes 2 months after the Singapore police brought its anti-scam and cybercrime abilities under one roof at the Cyber Command. Officers say information moves faster, cases are linked more quickly, and different parts of scam operations can be tracked together. CNA's Noah Kong has more in this report. Featuring NS cybercrime operator Javier Lau and Siazwan Suhaimi, a cyber specialist with the Cybercrime Investigation Branch.
6: Some scams are so elaborate. They span phone numbers, social media ads, and phishing websites. Taking them down used to involve police teams in different departments. Now, under Cyber Command, they can exchange vital information almost immediately.
7: I would say previously maybe it would take a couple hours, but then now maybe in a couple minutes, because we'll be just able to look to our left, look to our right, and give the information more efficiently.
6: The aim is not simply to take down individual scam links faster. Police also want to hit several parts of a scam campaign together.
7: If we hit them at the lower level, for example, if a site comes in and I only disrupt that site, they can easily create 10 more. So it's important to also look at the information available about how the whole operation happens so that we can disrupt them at a higher level on the pyramid of pain. So it will be harder for them to churn out more sites.
6: Cryptocurrency tracing shows how this integration works. Before the merger, scam and cybercrime teams handled their blockchain cases separately. Now, specialist teams can monitor one another's cases when stolen funds start moving.
8: With the merge right now with the cryptocurrency team from the ESCOM, they will monitor for us when we are not in duty. So whenever there's a money flow, they will react instantly. When we have some pop-up the detection, like, hey, this money is moving, that IO will straight away do the recovery or do the freezing of funds.
6: But national borders remain a major constraint. Police say syndicates can quickly move across jurisdictions. And once that happens, Singapore officers cannot act alone.
9: The physical proximity is one of the challenges, but also working with other countries to detect, to locate the funds, and to tackle the different aspects of the cyber and scam kill chain.
6: Hacking groups are also increasingly using AI to write malicious code, hunt for vulnerabilities, and even forge fake identities. That's why investigators must keep retraining and upgrading their own tools.
7: If they are using more advanced technologies, we also have to keep up and use more advanced technologies to uncover these scams and understand the campaign as a whole.
6: For Cyber Command, one sign of success is when entire scam campaigns start to subside. But as scammers keep adapting, the unit is giving its officers more skills and technology while strengthening the overseas partnerships, all with the aim of making scams harder to sustain.
3: You also heard from Staff Officer Nicole Morgan from Cyber Command's Partnership and Engagement Division in that report. New construction technologies, trialled for the first time by the Housing and Development Board, could mean shorter waiting times for homeowners. One expert says their adoption can help with upskilling manpower while reducing the sector's reliance on labour. CNA's Eugene Chow speaks with Associate Professor Daniel Wong from the Department of the Built Environment at NUS and HDB Deputy CEO for Building, Dr. Johnny Wong, in this report.
10: Built-to-order flats in Tengah were the testing ground for new ways to build them more quickly, and that experiment has paid off.
11: One way HDB made building these flats more efficient was by doing more of the work off-site. More of the structural parts were made elsewhere, then brought here and put together. That meant less work had to be done here, reducing the need for cranes and workers.
10: Where cranes were needed, the team used devices to remotely stabilize heavy loads. This allowed workers to operate from a safer distance while also speeding up the lifting process. HDB says 25% more floor area was built for every day of work, thanks to these methods.
12: It is not common that we can actually achieve this kind of levels of improvement or productivity, but also more importantly, we're implementing new different methodologies for construction, and that is also part of that productivity and enhancement.
10: HDB has also developed flats without beams and columns, giving owners more freedom to configure their homes. The design has since been used in at least 4 other projects.
13: We are now taking the successful innovations beyond this test bed and applying them more widely. This is part of our continued efforts to make construction safer, more productive, and less manpower intensive.
10: HDB is looking at next generation solutions, such as artificial intelligence and advanced robotics, as it strives to build more quality homes for Singaporeans.
3: The Asian Games are underway in Japan with a vibrant curtain raiser celebrating the unity, heritage, and the history of hosts Aichi and Nagoya. More than 17,000 athletes and officials are taking part in the quadrennial event as the Games return to the country after more than 30 years. CNA's Alif Amsia has more on the action from Nagoya.
14: A celebration that is unmistakably Japanese, as tradition, colour and culture collide to get proceedings started. Konnichiwa from Nagoya to the rest of Asia, as it becomes only the third city in Japan to welcome the continent's biggest sporting showpiece. At the heart of the Nagoya City Mizuho Park Athletic Stadium, stories of unity and togetherness come to life. And as Asia's finest gather once more, another milestone is also etched into history, as this edition marks 75 years since the first Asian Games were held.
15: And one of the biggest moments of the night, the athletes parade as Asia's finest sportsmen and women emerge, representing 45 countries and regions.
14: Before long, out came Singapore's very own, with fencer Kiria Takana and kayaker Brendan Wee flying the flag high. Over the next 2 weeks, thrilling action will come thick and fast, featuring more than 300 Singapore athletes across 27 sports. Nearly two-thirds are making the Games debut. The night culminated in the arrival of the Flames after a long journey spanning the Aichi Prefecture and Nagoya.
15: Blips and blunders from the run-up aside, the stage is all set for organisers to deliver on their promise. For now, Japan's manufacturing heartland will turn into a sporting spectacle and work hard to execute a Games to remember for decades to come. Aleph Amsha, CNA, Nagoya.
3: You can catch Team Singapore in action on the Aichi Nagoya Asian Games until the 4th of October, live or on demand on MeWatch. And that report ends the news on CNA 938. 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Nothing new to tell you about on the roads of Singapore, but let's check in with the weatherman. And it's going to be cloudy for the rest of the evening. Tomorrow, you can expect showers with thunder, mainly over northern, eastern and central Singapore in the late morning and early afternoon. Temperature ranging from 25 to 34 degrees Celsius with a relative humidity of 65 to 90%.
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0: If it's a matter of health, it matters. Health Matters with Daniel Martin.
1: Here's how it might start for someone. Feeling a sudden shortness of breath, some chest pain maybe. And then, before you know it, unfortunately, it can progress to a severe, immediate medical emergency that can result in death. I'm talking about a situation of pulmonary embolism. That's where a blood clot forms, usually in your leg, and then it travels in the body and starts blocking the pulmonary artery of your lungs. You see how complicated this one is? It's not a one part of your body situation. Because of your deep vein thrombosis, you might have developed a clot. The clot dislodges, travels elsewhere in your body, and blocks the artery of the lung. It's not a lung issue. It's not a DVT issue. It's not an arterial issue. It's all of this. And more importantly, it can lead to death. 25% of symptomatic cases can potentially be fatal within 14 days if not treated. So we need to get rid of that clot quickly and easily and with minimal invasion if possible. I'm learning more as my guest, who's a specialist in cardiology and cardiac electrophysiology, walks me through methods to dissolve and suck out large blood clots from the lungs. Dr. Pippin Kojojojo joins me on today's intro. Dr. Kojojojo, welcome back to the show. Okay, let's start with understanding the seriousness of the pulmonary embolism first and foremost. In terms of how dangerous and serious it is, walk us through in terms of, like, is this a cardiac issue? Is this a lung issue? Let's explore.
16: Yeah, that's right. So pulmonary embolism is actually the third leading cause of cardiovascular death. So number one is heart attack, number two is stroke, and then number three is pulmonary embolism. So it's something that can is very dangerous, and yet actually very few people know about this.
1: Who do we know is likely to develop something like PE?
16: So of course there are sort of risk factors that for pulmonary embolism, but unfortunately we are also seeing patients who don't have any risk factors at all getting pulmonary embolism, and unlike heart attacks and strokes, it can actually affect some very young patients from this. But the sort of recognized risk factors for pulmonary embolism includes patients who've had cancers, who have heart disease, major surgery to the hips and knees, like having a knee replacement or a hip replacement. Unfortunately, smokers have a higher risk of having pulmonary embolism. And more recently, we've realized that if you have a very serious COVID-19 infection, you're also at a much greater risk of developing pulmonary embolism. So those are the sort of recognized risk factors for PE.
1: See, the current situation, once again, resulting in an important need to look at our existing health issues. I know everybody's focused on COVID, but let's not forget about the other health issues that could be related to or caused to or linked to the COVID infection, for example. Why is that blood clot breaking off from elsewhere in your body and moving to your lungs?
16: Well, remember that in our circulation, you know, everything goes through the heart and the lungs, right? It's a constant conveyor belt of blood. Because we have every drop of blood, whether it's your fingers and your toes, it has to make that passage back to the heart and then to be pumped to the lungs to collect oxygen and then to bring it out again. So that is the natural flow of our blood. So when you have a blood clot that's formed in the legs, in your pelvis, in your tummy, well, it breaks off and the flow of the blood will bring it back to the heart and then back to the lungs. Mm. And once it gets to the lungs, if it lodges, and sometimes it will block both arteries to both, so the arteries to both lungs, then you have a very serious or high-risk pulmonary embolism.
1: So that's the thing. I mean, the best-case scenario, obviously, would be to not have the clot form anywhere in the body in the first place, right?
16: Correct, that's right.
1: But that's not always necessarily the case. I mean, so does COVID result in a higher risk of a blood clot forming somewhere in the body then?
16: Yeah, so unfortunately it does. So in fact, this was one of the things we realized very early in the pandemic, which was that patients, particularly those critically ill in ICU, we had up to a quarter of patients actually with evidence of pulmonary embolism. So in fact, now if we received a critically ill COVID patient, giving them blood thinners to prevent pulmonary embolism is actually part of the treatment algorithm. So all the high-risk COVID patients will all get blood thinners just to prevent this, because we know that risk is quite high.
1: Look at that. One more reason not to even get it in the very first place. So what is high-risk PE? Picking up on something that you just mentioned, high-risk pulmonary embolism. So that's when the blood clot has actually traveled and then it's present in the arteries leading to the lung, is it? And then it becomes what? Emergency situation?
16: Yeah, so that's right. So really, the risk of the PE depends on how badly it blocks up your circulation. Right, so that's how you determine the risk of it. And so this usually are blood clots that blocks the blood supply to both lungs, right? So now it's very hard for the blood to get back to your heart. And as a result of that, it causes a few things which are all what we call markers for high risk. So one is that your blood pressure drops. Two, your oxygen level drops very significantly. Three, your heart really starts to stretch because the blood can't get out of the heart into the lungs, so the right side of the heart enlarges. And in fact, when you then measure the blood to look for what we call troponins, these are actually basically dead cells of the heart giving out proteins into the blood. And when you measure it, you can see this in the blood. And in fact, for some people, they will think that they're having a heart attack because we routinely measure troponins to check for heart attack.
1: Oh, so what is happening for that person when they're, I don't know, are they experiencing a PE attack? I mean, how does it feel? How's it picked up? How does the experience go?
16: Yeah, so I mean, typically the symptoms can be very similar to a heart attack, but what patients will normally say is that they have this sudden onset of breathlessness. Some of them will get chest pain, dizziness. They may even black out. And then about half the patients will say, hey, doc, you know, actually a couple of days ago, I felt like one of my calves were quite painful or a little bit more swollen. And that was probably the blood clot forming in the legs. And it took a few days and then it sort of dislodged and flew off with the circulation into the heart and then wedging itself into the lungs.
1: Gosh, that's the thing, isn't it? It's very, there's no warning really in some cases for something like this to happen.
16: No, typically there isn't. So it's something that we don't expect. So and likewise, we don't predict when these patients come. It's not like someone who comes to your clinic and say, look, doc, I've not been feeling well for a few months. It's usually quite sudden.
1: This doesn't show up on like your risk for this doesn't show up on something like your yearly health screening or something like that.
16: No, unfortunately not. So you know, there's no way to sort of measure how likely you are to form a clot. And in fact, most of the time when you check the blood for these patients, their blood is just like yours and mine. It doesn't get, they don't seem to be any stickier than our normal blood. Mm. But it is the conditions that they acquire that makes the blood stickier or the blood flow through the veins a little bit slower, and that encourages the blood clot to form.
1: Doc, what happens in the current situation before the introduction of these methods that we'll be talking about in the next segment? if somebody came in for PE or was demonstrating high-risk PE, how were they treated there and then?
16: Right. So traditionally, we've treated PE with medication. So you would come in, we would make a diagnosis of PE, and we'll start you on what we call anticoagulants or blood thinners. They can be given as a sort of injection under the skin, or you just take tablets. And then we would just monitor you in hospital and assess. We'll see, are you deteriorating? Are you getting worse? And if you're not, we'll just keep you in hospital, usually 5 to 7 days. And if you don't seem too bad, we'll let you go home. And of course, during that period, if you deteriorate, then we would have no choice but to give you a big dose of what we call a clot-busting medication. So this is thrombolysis. And so this is to try and flush that clot out. And it works reasonably well. The only problem with it is that among the patients who get thrombolysis, roughly about 11% of patients will experience a major bleeding problem. And worst of all, 2% will get actually a bleed in the brain. So it's what we call a hemorrhagic stroke. Mm. So although we help the PE, we cause an unwanted complication as a result of that treatment. And that is how we've been treating PE for the last few decades.
1: Really? That long that we've been having only this option? So then there is a high rate of mortality associated with high-risk PE, I would imagine.
16: Yes, that's right. So even this is based on our local data. If we look back at the practice, even as early, sort of between 2010 to 2015, if you have a high-risk PE, the chances of you leaving the hospital is only 70%.
1: Can you walk my listener through the ultrasound-assisted thrombolysis as well as the suction thrombectomy?
16: Yeah, sure, Dan. So for the ultrasound-assisted thrombolysis, it's relatively simple. So what we do is that from the legs in the thigh, we pass two very tiny, almost spaghetti-thin catheters, and they basically will pump them into the blood clot. And usually these patients have blood clots to both lungs. So we'll pump the spaghetti right into the blood clot. And then over the next 6 hours, we will basically drip a very small amount of a clot-busting drug together with a very powerful ultrasound. And the purpose of it is to break the clots up and to basically dissolve the clots over the next 6 hours. Now, after that, all the spaghetti wires are all taken out. And by then, the patient's circulation will have gone back to normal. So we would have dissolved the blood clot. The blood pressure in the lungs will have gone down to normal. The heart will go back to its normal size, and the circulation will literally be back to normal. And so with that, the patient can actually go home the next day. So that's the ultrasound-assisted technique. And then the other one is using suction. So this requires a slightly bigger tube, but the benefit of this is that you don't have to give any clot-busting drug at all. And so what we would do is that we would put these tubes into each of the arteries that contains the clot, and literally apply suction. So we literally suck the clots out. So you can actually see all the clots that was in your lung blocking your circulation out of the body. And again, it has the same effect. Instantly, blood flow to the lung normalizes, your heart becomes happy again. For the majority of our patients, we let them go home the next day or the day after.
1: Very minimally invasive, these two sound like, and getting to the root cause, which is getting rid of the clot that's in the way, that's blocking. I'm curious, these are new procedures. Have many of them been performed already at Ng Teng Fong?
16: So we've done 13 patients in 2021. And remember, not all pulmonary embolism patients require them. Only patients who are at high risk, or those patients who look like they're not doing well and they may progress to high risk, then we would offer these procedures to them.
1: And what would dictate whether it's one or the other, whether it's the suction thrombectomy or the ultrasound-assisted thrombolysis?
16: Yeah, sure. So we look at the patient and the characteristics. So with the ultrasound, you do need to dissolve the clot over 6 hours. And for some patients, they are really quite sick when they get to the hospital. And so we may not want to sit on them for 6 hours because they may deteriorate further. So the suction gives a much better instant result because by the end of the procedure, all the clots are out of the lung, out of the patient, right? So that's one consideration. The second thing is that the ultrasound technique does require a very, very small amount of clot-busting drug. So if patients are at high risk of bleeding, or they've already had bleeding problems, then we may want to avoid using even the smallest amount of clot-busting drug. The other considerations, for example, the suction catheter is a little bit bigger. So if you have very, very small patients, then they may be less suitable for the suction catheter.
1: What does this mean in the wider scheme of things to have this as an available option right now? Because, like you said, for decades, we've been treating it the same way.
16: Yeah. So I think it's important to recognize one of the motivations behind innovation in this field is that actually survival from pulmonary embolism has not improved in the last two decades. So, you know, everything is getting better in medicine. We always save more patients, they do better. But actually in pulmonary embolism, we haven't improved patients' outcomes in 20 years. And so in that sense, you know, it's about time something changed. And I'm very, very hopeful that this will improve patient outcomes, and we'll see this developing over the next few years, that more and more patients survive from PE, they make a full recovery so that when they leave the hospital, they actually are back to normal, right? Mm-hmm. And their lungs are circulating back to normal. We also cut down their hospital stay. So in the past, people used to stay in hospitals for 5 to 7 days. Now we are down to 1 to 2 days after the procedure. And that's very important, particularly for ICU beds during this pandemic, because ICU beds are extremely precious. We need to keep as many of them in case we have a surge or we have a new variant, touch wood. And so, you know, having the patient stay in ICU for as short as possible, getting them as soon as possible home, those are really big wins for using these new techniques.
1: So it's really a situation of, like, the technology has caught up and the expertise is here to be able to do this.
16: Yes, that's right.
1: That is fascinating. And picking up on what you mentioned earlier on, I want to build on the idea of the advantages of these procedures. Besides the game-changing, the life-saving benefits here, you talked about the idea of shorter ICU stays. Is that mainly because, like, is the lung able to recover better and quicker after a procedure like this?
16: Well, the reason for the ICU stay is this. In the past, we kept them in hospitals because we gave them just tablet blood thinners. And we know that when we give them tablet blood thinners, it takes sort of weeks to months for the blood clot to resolve very, very slowly. So we know while we are waiting, the heart is still strained, the lungs are still not circulating properly. But when we do these procedures, when everything goes back to normal, the clots are out of the patient, there's really no reason to keep the patient back anymore. Their circulation is back to normal. They're almost like back to like new. So there's really no reason to keep them hospitalized. You should just let them go home. And they want to go home because they'll tell you, you know, Dr. Pippin, I can breathe again. So I feel like I'm back to normal. So, and that's the reason why we let them go home, because we know the clots are out. And therefore, we have certainty that they will not deteriorate again.
1: And there's no long-term damage to the lungs having gone through the experience of having a clot there?
16: Right. So this is where we will need actually a little bit more data, because we want to know, some patients present late and some patients present early. So if your theory is correct, then patients who present late will have more residual damage than those who present early. And that's some of the data that you know, us and doctors around the world are collecting, because we want to know, is there actually a time-critical period? So is it best if we get to the patients within 4 hours, 8 hours, or is it not so important that you can wait till the next morning before you do the procedure? So that's something that we don't know, and we will find out in the next few years.
1: And having said that, do you think we're going to see the expansion of such procedures here in more of our health centres?
16: Well, I hope so, because I have heard from colleagues in other hospitals who have expressed an interest, and they have taken steps to try and set up similar services. And I hope that this will be widely available across Singapore.
1: And I want to end off with your advice. I'm sure at the end of the day, let's just not get it to begin with. Obviously, I want to try and minimize my risk of developing. I know it's hard to pinpoint, as you mentioned early on as well, but what can you recommend in terms of reducing our risk of developing pulmonary embolism?
16: Yeah, well, I think like many cardiovascular disease, a healthy lifestyle, right? Exercise lots, drink lots of water, Don't be obese.
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3: It is 8:30. This is the news on CNA 938. Good evening. Singapore is looking at Canada as a potential energy source as it anticipates further fuel disruptions from the Middle East. Singapore's Foreign Affairs Minister Vivian Balakrishnan said this at the end of an official visit to Ottawa. He added that both sides are also looking to turn discussions on opportunities in areas like artificial intelligence and the digital economy into concrete agreements.
5: Canada is a superpower in energy, both fossil fuels and renewable energy. It's got strengths in artificial intelligence, particularly the academic and scientific side of the house. It's got technologies and potential for renewable energy. Foreign Minister Anita Anand and I signed the joint declaration, which will lead to the establishment of an economic partnership framework.
3: Second Minister for Home Affairs Edwin Tong says youth will get more opportunities to be prepared to defend Singapore against terrorism. With growing concerns of youth radicalization, their peers will be better equipped to spot the warning signs. This comes as Singapore marks 10 years of the SG Secure movement. CNA's Aslam Shah has more on this report, featuring Yaqob Ahmad, the district superintendent of Mosques for Muis's North Sector, and Caden Ng, a youth community emergency response team volunteer with the People's Association.
22: Youths planning attacks in Singapore are getting younger. They're also getting influenced faster, with several recent cases being radicalized within weeks. Second Minister for Home Affairs Edwin Tong says parents, teachers and the community are often the first to spot the warning signs. And these have also changed.
23: Instead of focusing only on whether someone follows a particular radical preacher, terrorist group, or extremist ideology, we must also pay attention, very importantly, to broader behavioral changes. For example, growing hostility towards others, an increasing fascination with violence, withdrawal into online communities where extreme views are constantly being reinforced. These are often the warning signs that matters the most.
22: Peacekeeping missions in the Middle East showed Yaqob Ahmad how violence can fracture societies. That experience made him determined to play his part to protect Singapore's harmony.
24: It is the duty of people like us, the older ones, to continue to help build the community for the future. And our youths are key to that effort. So I thought it's important that we get them early, and then we get them engaged, and then get them to understand the importance of this harmony and peace.
22: One such youth is 17-year-old Caden Ng. He willingly gives up his time to learn life-saving skills. In June, That willingness was tested when he responded to a cardiac arrest in the Heartlands.
4: We also have a part to play in this entire situation, like being equipped with skills like CPR, your standard first aid, is actually very invaluable. It could help you protect yourself, those around you, or even help save lives in your community.
22: And these skills will matter to help a community get back on its feet if crisis ever strikes.
3: Air quality in central Singapore is back to unhealthy levels again. At 8 p.m., the 24-hour pollutant standard index, or PSI, in that area is 111. PSI remained in the moderate range for other regions. The PM2.5 concentration readings, which measure the concentration of tiny inhalable pollutant particles in the air, were in the normal or low elevated bands. The National Environment Agency expects PSI numbers to stay in the high, moderate to mid unhealthy range. Close to 500 youth took part in a first island-wide cleanup initiative to mark World Cleanup Day. From beaches to streets to waterways, the mass cleanup took place across 9 locations. The initiative is also part of the wider Clean and Green Singapore movement. Organized by the Public Hygiene Council, it aims to give young people a bigger role in caring for the country's shared spaces and a greater responsibility for public cleanliness. And that is going to do it for the news on CNA 938. Headlines anytime on CNA 938 and CNA.Asia.
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0: You and I have, no doubt, been reading our fair share of comics through the years, be it golden oldies like Archie or Japanese manga, superhero ones from Marvel or DC, or Dark Horse or Gary Larson's The Far Side, and so much more. What about the cartoonists of Singapore, especially the ones who were putting out their cartoons or comic strips for years, starting before the Japanese occupation? They deserve a place on your shelf as much as Superman does. So with that in mind, check out a book titled Drawn to Satire, Sketches of Cartoonists in Singapore. It pays tribute to 8 pioneering cartoonists like the now legendary Liu Kang and Shamsuddin Akib, who were putting out their works in the newspapers and other periodicals in the 1900s. Drawn to Satire explains how these men and one woman were multimedia artists in their own right, all of them contributing to Singapore's art history, as you'll soon find out. So let's dive in and welcome C.T. Lim. C.T. is a writer, publisher and editor and author of Drawn to Satire, Sketches of Cartoonists in Singapore, featuring artwork by Ko Hong Teng. Hey, welcome C.T. So tell us about choosing these cartoonists, these creatives to be in your book. How did you go about doing so?
1: So one of the things that people ask me, why isn't Sunny Liu inside? Then my answer would be, because Sunny Liu is not dead. No, I mean, we had to start from somewhere, right? And I really want to show that we do have a long history.
0: Sure.
1: Going back to pre-World War II. So we start with the pioneers first. Sad to say, the 8, of course, all are dead except one. So thanks, Ko Sai Yong is still alive and kicking in his 80s. But many of them have passed away. Some of them passed away during World War II.
0: Let's get to Liu Kang, best known for his role in developing the Nanyang style art form in Singapore. I enjoyed reading how you highlighted his famous Bali-inspired painting, Artist and Model, that Singapore is so proud of. There was an exhibition all about it. And another Liu Kang from the Mortal Kombat fighting game. Coincidentally, I'll be interviewing the Hollywood actor who is starring in Mortal Kombat 2. He's playing Liu Kang. So wow. I told him about our Liu Kang.
1: Yes.
0: And he said, wow.
1: Yeah.
0: He was so happy that there are 2 Liu Kangs that he knows about. But anyway, what inspires you when it comes to Liu Kang's story?
1: Okay, so I think I want to get back to this Mortal Kombat thing because it's quite a cute aside. Because, of course, the first thing we do, of course, I have books about Liu Kang, but I just want to check on the internet. What does it say, right? And the first hit is actually Liu Kang, the Mortal Kombat creator. So I was just thinking, for our young, actually, again, the internet is their world, right? If they go and Google Liu Kang, that's the first hit they'll get. But actually, we have our own Liu Kang. So I thought I'd put that into a story to make it a bit more fun. That memory is important.
0: Yeah.
1: History is important. You talk about Chop Sui, which is about World War II, Japanese occupation, and of course, a lot of atrocities that are depicted. And I think my point is, I think we can forgive, but we shouldn't forget. And I think cartoons, history, art history, for example, is a good way of at least, making sure that we remember some of these things.
0: Less than a decade after the war ended, he went to Bali with the other Singapore artists and he decided to just pay attention to other things.
1: Mm-hmm.
0: Chop Sui was, to us, far from his mind. Mm. He wanted to look ahead and look what happened with the Nanyang art style. Yeah. Mm. So what inspires you about Liu Kang?
1: I think he has a very varied career. For example, after the war, he did things like cinema posters. Basically, none of them start out to be artists with a capital A, right? They have to do a lot of other things, whether it's graphic design, advertising, and then finally you have the space and time or the resources to be an artist full-time. And then you devote your time to teaching as well. So I think what Liu Kang did, in a way, is a template for other artists of his generation and the next generation of how to go about doing art in Singapore, which is not easy. Even to today, yeah.
0: Yeah. I mean, with Liu Kang, he also produced produced a son who also helped Singapore develop greatly, a pioneer himself, pioneering Singaporean architect and urban planner, Dr. Liu Tai Ker, who's the son of Liu Kang. What about Chop Sui and his drawings? I was sometimes taken aback by the violence, the atrocities he portrayed in it. What was your initial reaction when you saw them?
1: I think that is the historical reality or truth. There are various degrees of how we can arrive at the truth. But when you look at it, to understand what happened, to remember what happened, of course, it's not to just hold grudges, right? I think we want to move on. And like you say, 10 years later, Liu Kang moved on, right? And went to Bali and did all kinds of art after that.
0: Mm.
1: But at a point in time, and that's 1946, just after the war, he felt that it's important to remember his fallen comrades. So some of the artists, some of the cartoonists he knew were victims of Suk Ching, for example. I think he just wanted to remember that part of history. But we move on, we do other things.
0: Yeah. He felt he had to document the moment and, like you said, move on. Ko Hong Teng is the artist you work with in your book, Drawn to Satire. I like his artwork of hawkers in another book, Ambrosia for the People by academic Lai Chi Kien. What was your working relationship with Ko in this book, Drawn to Satire?
1: Okay, I have known Hong Teng for a long time, and you know, it's just a rather small circle, right? There are not many comic writers or artists or editors in Singapore.
0: Yeah.
1: The first time we worked together was when I co-edited Liquid City Volume 2 with Sunny Liu in 2010, which is published by Image Comics. It's an anthology of Southeast Asian comics. So Hong Teng was one of the artists there. So that's the first time we sort of worked together professionally. But you know, it's been a long time, and he knows that I've been documenting, writing, interviewing all these old artists, some who have passed away. Say, you know, why don't we do a book together? And I thought, yeah, that's a good idea, because, well, a lot of these articles are in journals which no one reads. They're only in libraries, so why not try to reach out to a younger audience?
0: And then there's the late Shamsuddin Akib. When you published the book, he was still with us in this world. Mm-hmm. I found out through your book that he was the artist behind the Paya Lebar airport murals, artwork I've not seen for decades. Yep. So thank you for revealing that nugget of information to me. What about his long and eventful creative life? What is about that all that struck you?
1: You don't really start off as artist with capital A. And I think Sham is an example of that. To me, he's a great draftsman, craftsman, workman ethics, right? I mean, you know, a decent job, raise a family. Basically, in graphic design, in advertising, he was given, I think, a design award about 10 years ago. So in that sense, I think he did his part. In a way, it's not maybe a highbrow art, but nonetheless, it's arts, or everyday arts to me, that you can see in design, in packaging, all right, or even in advertising, or even in logo. So I think those things are important, and he played a big part in that in Singapore history.
0: You did your fair share of research on him, as your reference page shows, but you also talked to him as well before he passed on. What more did you learn about him? But first, what was he like in person?
1: Very humble, very unassuming, always telling stories, you know, things happened to him in his advertising days. So nuggets of information and I suppose anecdotes and some wisdom. Yeah.
0: Yeah.
1: So one thing about Sham, I felt, is that he drew political cartoons, or he contributed with political cartoons in the Straits Times in the late 70s. And that's when a time where political cartoons sort of disappeared for Straits Times for quite a while. I mean, we had a rich scene, but after independence, you know, that was a period where we need more, I mean, national consensus. It's a nation building years, right? So, you know, politics is serious business. You don't, you know, draw cartoons or make fun of it. But I suppose what Sham did is to say that, you know, actually, it's okay, all right? I mean, it's serious business, but we can laugh at ourselves. Don't have to take things so seriously. But of course, you know, we don't make fun of people for no good reason. I think that's a good step.
0: He did try to push the envelope, but to be relevant at the same time.
1: Yeah.
0: All right. CT, in every story, Hong Teng draws the same recurring character who interacts with the artists, because you're telling the artist's story with eight of them, really. He draws this character just like the style of The Little Prince, drawn and written by Frenchman Antoine de Saint-Exupéry. Can you tell us about this character? Is it you?
1: No, it's not.
0: Okay, so who is it?
1: It's just a, you know, a nameless narrator, the wanderer. Well, not so silent witness to history. He interacts, so he breaks the fourth wall. He interacts with all the cartoonists, some of the characters, the events. So if you ask me, he's more like the angel in Wim Wenders' Wings of Desire. It's a narrative device, all right, that allow us to sort of link the story, all eight stories together with this character.
0: Let's talk about the sole female of this grouping of artists, Quan Shan Mei. She was Hong Teng's teacher, which was another nugget for me. Nice to learn about that. And the book theorizes that she witnessed so much chaos around her that she created her own racially harmonious world to perhaps escape into. And many children of Singapore have benefited from that. So let's talk about all of that. Quan Shan Mei.
1: Okay, so maybe just to give some context, right? In the first place, if you talk about before the war, before independence, there are not that many artists. So most of the artists will not be cartoonists either. So it's harder to even find cartoonists. So that's why it's only one that we found. Of course, today there are many more female artists. And of course, we also didn't want to feature all Chinese, right? So we dug deep and Sham is a great cartoonist, great artist. He's been working since the 50s. Mm. So we featured Sham and Guan San Mei. But if I were to do a contemporary book, definitely it would be more, not just Chinese cartoonists, but there'll be Malay, Indian, and of course, many more female artists. In fact, I think there are probably more female artists in Singapore now than male artists. Mm. Right, because of the rise of shoujo manga, female comics and all that. So getting back to Guan San Mei, so this is a postulation, a suggestion that I made, because causation and I studied history, it's one of the hardest things to prove, right? X leads to Y, and therefore we have sort of interviewing Madam Guan, who has passed away. But when I look at her life, she was born in Harbin, China. She moved to Hong Kong, and those times were quite turbulent. And when she moved to Singapore, and she was hired to draw many of our covers for all our educational textbooks, the Chinese textbooks and all that. If you see them, you recognize them, and those are beautiful covers and illustrations. I felt that maybe the art reflect her own feelings that she wants, like you say, something, a society that's more harmonious, something more innocent, something more simple. Of course, the world is more complicated than that. She used to draw political cartoons back in Hong Kong, but maybe that's her own desire, something peaceful, for the second half of her life.
0: Did Hong Ting talk about her much? His former teacher.
1: Well, if I remember, she was rather strict, quite formal. That generation of teachers, no nonsense, but also a kind person as well, if I remember, from what Hong Ting told me. But technically very skilled, very skilled, right? If you look at her hands, he described, she's very steady. When she's drawing, it's very steady. So again, I think that generation artist is really classically trained in terms of their drawing, their painting, or even how they teach their students, which I think give them a good foundation in art.
0: There's an image of her drawing perfect circles on a piece of paper, and I think there was young Hong Ting looking on, right?
1: Yeah, that's right.
0: So that put across how good she was in that image alone. So Bala on the Moon is one of the illustrated storybooks to her name,
1: That's right.
0: A lot of people may not be aware of Bala on the Moon, CT. So what is it about?
1: So to me, it's just a simple picture book about how a boy from Singapore became the first boy on the moon. Okay, I can't quite recall whether it's before Neil Armstrong went to the moon. I have to check. It's been a while. But the idea, even let's say it's done in the early 70s, right? The idea that, you can dream of, I won't say the impossible, you can just dream, right? And why not? A Singapore boy and Bala can be on the moon. And maybe these days we should dream more and maybe dream of, world peace, right? I think that's what we want now. The world is really very turbulent, and let's just hope for a better world. And I think comics and cartoons can help us to imagine that.
0: Someone who did not live, unlike Madam Guan, to see their silver years was Chang Juqi. He disappeared during the Sukching operation in the 1940s during the Japanese occupation. How did he influence the cartoonists who came after him, if at all?
1: Okay, many of these artists were not born in Singapore. They were born in China or other parts, even some in Malaysia, for example. But of course, most of them came from southern China. So Chang Juqi went to France to study. I think he ran out of funds on the way back to China, stopped over Singapore and stayed on since. So he was good friends with Liu Kang. He helped to set up the Society of Chinese Artists. In fact, we talk about advertising, graphic design, right? He set up an advertising firm at Tang Road, Ruji Studio, with friends and relatives. And so he's well remembered and well loved by his contemporaries, by his peers. And in fact, Liu Kang has written about him in newspaper essays in the 60s or 70s. In fact, when he did Chop Sui, it was in remembrance of his fallen comrades, really. Zhang Ruqi is only one of them. There were others who contributed, raised funds for China before the war. And of course, they were targeted by the Japanese during World War II, during the occupation. Mm. So he disappeared. Of course, the body was never found.
0: We can't say for sure. yeah. if he was shot or killed yeah. during the yeah. Sukching yeah. incident. We mm-hmm. don't know.
1: Yeah.
0: But it's just that he disappeared during that time. Okay. You mentioned Lim Woo Hui in this book as well. He's of course featured in it. His famous surrealist styled self-portrait called Self-Expression can be seen at the National Gallery Singapore, one of my favourite local paintings too. He's also one of Singapore's leading woodblock printmakers, and every one of you listening in, go and see his self-portrait Self-Expression at the National Gallery, and then if you can take a walk to the Esplanade MRT to see his woodblock tribute to local theatres. It's quite an expansive piece. It's a woodblock piece of art. Let's talk about his short-lived cartoons in a local newspaper. It didn't last very long.
1: No, it didn't.
0: Yeah.
1: So I asked him about it, you know, why it lasted so short. And if you read the cartoons, right, it's very satirical. But again, it's not dealing with politics, right? He's more interested in the follies of men, the follies of people, the weakness of people. And he also make a point to laugh at himself. Or maybe he was also making fun of some people at work. I'm not sure. He sort of hinted at it, right? And, you know, workplace can be quite political.
0: Yeah.
1: So maybe some of the editors, I don't know, I can't say for sure, he wasn't too specific about it, didn't like it that much. Or he said that, oh, no, readers wrote in and they were offended. You know? So he just stopped after a few months. But the point I want to make is that actually, and I've interacted with Movie, right? All these artists before they pass on, that spirit of satire is very strong in him. Okay, you don't make fun of people for the sake of, I mean, you don't take pot shots at the weak and the you know, downtrodden. But it's like speaking truth to power. It's like holding up the salvage mirror, right? And to ourselves, I think the mirror we show up is to ourselves first before holding it to others, right? I mean, you know what they say, right? You point your finger at someone, but it's your other fingers actually pointing at yourself. So we should self-reflect. But having said that, he felt that, you know, sometimes we need to show up, I think, society, lah. All right, no one is perfect. If I were to say something, you should be taking the light of improvement, all right? Or of thinking that maybe we should reflect and say, you know, let's try to do better. It's like pointing out that the emperor is really naked. And actually, people don't like that, right? You're telling me I'm naked, right? But only the innocent little boy or children does it. Only the fools do it. And only the cartoonists do it. Yeah.
0: Who do you think is following in their footsteps today? You mentioned Sunny Liu, who of course published the award-winning The Art of Charlie Chan Hock Chai.
1: Yeah.
0: Sunny is one of them.
1: Yeah, Sunny is one of them. Okay, so when we talk about Medium, of course, many of these artists, they do for the newspapers and magazines. So, you know, it's called political cartoons or editorial cartoons. But actually, you know, when

0: 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I am brave. I am yours.
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0: This is Singapore Tonight.
1: Good evening, I'm Paul Tsung. Tonight's top stories. Energy on the agenda with Canada as Singapore seeks to strengthen resilience in its supply chain, with more fuel disruptions from the Middle East expected ahead. Shutting down scam sites within minutes, thanks to the Cyber Command Unit's anti-scam and cybercrime abilities under one roof. The haze is back in the unhealthy range, but not everyone is experiencing it equally. CNA explains why and what the indicators actually mean. Also tonight, the opening ceremony of the Asian Games kicks off in Nagoya, the event returning to Japan after more than three decades.

0: Singapore is looking at Canada as a potential energy source as it anticipates further fuel disruptions from the Middle East. This is part of deepening cooperation in areas that also include supply chain resilience and AI. Some deals are also potentially ready to be sealed within the next few months. Foreign Affairs Minister Vivian Balakrishnan shared this after wrapping up his official visit to Ottawa. Sherlyn Jia has more.
1: Singapore and Canada are looking to deepen ties across various sectors following Dr. Vivian Balakrishnan's two-day visit. He and his Canadian counterpart, Anita Anand, agreed on a new economic partnership framework, with both sides seeing room to build on their strengths. That includes AI and the digital economy, among others.
2: We are looking at Canada as a source of energy for us. There are technical issues that need to be resolved. We are looking at Canada as a source of food. And in particular, we're also looking at the possibility of having more formal arrangements for trade in essential supplies with Canada as well.
1: Dr. Balakrishnan also weighed in on Canada-US tensions, saying the two countries remain deeply integrated. He stresses that it is not Singapore's role to get involved in their bilateral ties, but Canada's broadening of its economic links opens up opportunities in Singapore and Asia.
2: It is a path of no regret for Canada to explore opportunities across both the Atlantic and the Pacific. Because Canada does have goods and services and products and resources which are in demand all over the world. And Canada should maximize its opportunities for trade and investment across the Asia Pacific and in Europe.
1: That extends to Southeast Asia. Singapore takes over as ASEAN chair next year, when the bloc and Canada also mark 50 years of dialogue relations. Dr. Balakrishnan says talks on an ASEAN-Canada free trade agreement are ongoing and hopes for a breakthrough in the coming months.
0: Dr. Balakrishnan was in Doha before his visit to Ottawa. He warns of further disruptions to energy supplies from the Middle East and says Singapore has coped so far because of its diversified energy sources, but the situation remains a concern.
2: Both Qatar and Singapore continue to insist on freedom of navigation, especially in straits used for international navigation, like the Strait of Hormuz. But we will have to wait and see how things evolve. I don't see any quick solution. In fact, the subsequent actions in the last week or so, which has resulted also in problems in the Bab el-Mandeb, which is from the Red Sea, which will affect exports from Saudi Arabia.
0: Scam websites could now be disrupted by Singapore's police force within minutes instead of hours. This comes 2 months after its anti-scam and cybercrime abilities were brought under one roof at the Cyber Command. Officers say information moves faster, cases are linked more quickly, and different parts of scam operations can be tackled together. Noah Kong with more.
3: Some scams are so elaborate. They span phone numbers, social media ads, and phishing websites. Taking them down used to involve police teams in different departments. Now, under Cyber Command, they can exchange vital information almost immediately.
4: I would say previously maybe it would take a couple hours, but then now maybe in a couple minutes, because we'll be just able to look to our left, look to our right, and give the information more efficiently.
3: The aim is not simply to take down individual scam links faster. Police also want to hit several parts of a scam campaign together.
4: If we hit them at the lower level, for example, if a site comes in and I only disrupt that site, right, they can easily create 10 more. Right? So it's important to also look at the information available about how the whole operation happens so that we can disrupt them at a higher level on the pyramid of pain. So it will be harder for them to churn out more sites.
3: Cryptocurrency tracing shows how this integration works. Before the merger, scam and cybercrime teams handled their blockchain cases separately. Now, specialist teams can monitor one another's cases when stolen funds start moving.
5: With the merge right now with the cryptocurrency team from the ESCOM, they will monitor for us when we are not in duty lah, right? So whenever there's a money flow, they will react straight away lah, instantly. When we have some pop-up, the detection like, hey, this money is moving, that IO will straight away do the recovery or do the freezing of funds lah.
3: But national borders remain a major constraint. Police say syndicates can quickly move across jurisdictions. And once that happens, Singapore officers cannot act alone.
6: The physical proximity is one of the challenges, but also working with the other countries to detect, to locate the funds and to tackle the different aspects of the cyber and scam kill chain.
3: Hacking groups are also increasingly using AI to write malicious code, hunt for vulnerabilities, and even forge fake identities. That's why investigators must keep retraining and upgrading their own tools.
4: If they are using more advanced technologies, we also have to keep up and use more advanced technologies to uncover these scams and understand the campaign as a whole.
3: For Cyber Command, one sign of success is when entire scam campaigns start to subside. But as scammers keep adapting, the unit is giving its officers more skills and technology, while strengthening the overseas partnerships. All with the aim of making scams harder to sustain.
0: The National Cancer Centre Singapore has apologised for an administrative error that left the email addresses of more than 460 recipients exposed. NCCS says the email sent on Friday was an event invitation to people living with hereditary breast and ovarian cancer, as well as to their loved ones. The centre says, apart from the email addresses, no other personal data were revealed. It has reported the incident to the Health Ministry and the Personal Data Protection Commission. Second Minister for Home Affairs Edwin Tong says youths will get more opportunities to be prepared to defend Singapore against terrorism. With growing concerns of youth radicalization, their peers will be better equipped with to spot the warning signs. Singapore marks 10 years of SG Secure Movement. Aslam Shah with more.
7: Youths planning attacks in Singapore are getting younger. They're also getting influenced faster, with several recent cases being radicalized within weeks. Second Minister for Home Affairs Edwin Tong says parents, teachers and the community are often the first to spot the warning signs. And these have also changed.
8: Instead of focusing only on whether someone follows a particular radical preacher, terrorist group or extremist ideology, we must also pay attention, very importantly, to broader behavioural changes. For example, growing hostility towards others, an increasing fascination with violence, withdrawal into online communities where extreme views are constantly being reinforced. These are often the warning signs that matters the most.
7: Peacekeeping missions in the Middle East showed Yaqob Ahmed how violence can fracture societies. That experience made him determined to play his part to protect Singapore's harmony.
9: It is the duty of people like us, the older ones, to continue to help build the community for the future. And our youths are key to that effort. So I thought it's important that we get them early, and then we get them engaged, and then get them to understand the importance of this harmony and peace.
7: One such youth is 17-year-old Kaden Ng. He willingly gives up his time to learn life-saving skills. In June, that willingness was tested when he responded to a cardiac arrest in the Heartlands.
10: We also have a part to play in this entire situation, like being equipped with skills like CPR, your standard first aid, is actually very invaluable. It could help you protect yourself, those around you, or even help save lives in your community.
7: And these skills will matter to help a community get back on its feet if crisis ever strikes.
0: And still to come, ever wondered why haze readings don't always match what we see and smell? Our reporter unravels the mystery behind it.

0: miss Chan Brothers Soaring 61st Travel Fest. 2 days only, 26th and 27th September. Marina Square, Level 2, Central Atrium.
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6: The air quality is creeping back into the unhealthy range. At 9 p.m., the 24-hour pollutant standards index in the central region is 111. The PSI remaining in the moderate range for the rest of Singapore. The PM2.5 reading, a measure of the concentration of tiny inhalable pollutant particles in the air, is in the normal or low elevated bands. The National Environment Agency expects PSI numbers to stay in the high moderate to mid unhealthy range. The air quality in Singapore hit new highs this week, with the PSI reaching 154 in the central region. The hazy conditions galvanizing schools and companies to limit students and workers' outdoor exposure. CNA explains why haze can affect parts of Singapore differently and what air quality readings actually tell us.
7: When fires burn hundreds of kilometers away in Indonesia, the smoke they produce can eventually make its way to Singapore. Should it reach the country, how quickly it gets here, where it ends up once it reaches us, and even what we see and smell depends on an array of factors. So, how does it first reach Singapore? Prevailing winds carry airborne particles hundreds of kilometers from their source. The wind direction and speed matter, as does the location of the fire.
8: The prevailing wind direction is southeasterly, and the speed now is around 5 meters per second. The distance from central Kalimantan to Singapore is around 1,000 kilometers. So roughly, it can take up to 3 days for the transboundary haze to reach Singapore. If the fire location is directly located at the upper wind side there, and the wind speed is strong, smoke can arrive faster.
7: When haze does reach Singapore, it doesn't necessarily spread evenly across the island. Local winds will affect how the pollutants are moved around.
9: Certain parts of Singapore could be more exposed to the polluted air coming from the affected areas. But at the same time, you know, we also have, you know, tall buildings and, other aspects of the city urban infrastructure that tends to slow down the movement of air. Therefore, the pollution could be trapped up to a certain extent, and that could exacerbate air quality in that particular part of Singapore.
7: Haze isn't a single pollutant, but a mixture of particles. Small ones measuring 2.5 micrometers or less are called PM2.5. Larger particulate matter measuring up to 10 micrometers are known as PM10. There are also organic carbon particles and gases that create a burnt smell, even when the PSI reading is low.
9: The odor or smell tend to diffuse or travel relatively faster as compared to particles that are larger in size. So the rate of movement or the speed with which the particles migrate from affected areas into Singapore is relatively lower as compared to gases, Hence, you smell the air first before you see a spike in PM2.5 concentrations.
7: But knowing there's haze is one thing. How do we identify how bad it is? For that, there's the Pollutant Standards Index, or PSI. It's not a direct measurement of the haze. Instead, it tells us how polluted the air is. Sensors across the island continuously monitor air quality by measuring the concentration of six different pollutants: PM2.5, PM10, sulfur dioxide, carbon monoxide, ozone, and nitrogen dioxide. Each pollutant gets a score, and the highest value determines the overall reading. As the PSI reading is given over a rolling 24-hour period, it takes time for the figure to change. So if you want to know what the air quality is like right now, look at the one-hour PM2.5 reading. It measures the average concentration of these particles over the past hour. Because PM2.5 is the main pollutant during haze, this reading gives a better indication of the current air quality. So if you're heading out for a run right now, the National Environment Agency says refer to the PM2.5 reading. And if you're planning activities for tomorrow, look to the 24-hour forecast. So whether Singapore experiences haze depends on the direction the smoke travels, how it disperses once it gets here, what pollutants it carries, and how they are measured. That's why what we see and smell and the numbers on our screens may not always tell us exactly the same thing.
6: Across Singapore today, close to 500 youth took part in the first island-wide cleanup initiative to mark World Cleanup Day. From beaches and streets to waterways, the mass cleanup across nine locations was also part of the wider Clean and Green Singapore movement. Organised by the Public Hygiene Council, it aims to give young people a bigger role in caring for the country's shared spaces and a greater responsibility for public cleanliness. And still to come, find out how new tech is helping to stack and build public housing flats faster and safer. Plus, Asia's athletes converge on Japan to celebrate the start of the Asian Games. Tell you more after the break.
10: UN Secretary General Antonio Guterres takes his final bow at the world's biggest diplomatic stage after nearly a decade at the helm. A look back at his legacy before his final curtain call on your next Asia First.
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6: New construction technologies trialled for the first time by the Housing and Development Board could mean shorter waiting times for homeowners. One expert says their adoption can help with upskilling manpower while reducing the sector's reliance on labour. Eugene Chow has more.
16: These built-to-order flats in Tengah were the testing ground for new ways to build them more quickly, and that experiment has paid off.
17: One way HDB made building these flats more efficient was by doing more of the work off-site. More of the structural parts were made elsewhere, then brought here and put together. That meant less work had to be done here, reducing the need for cranes and workers.
16: Where cranes were needed, the team used devices to remotely stabilize heavy loads. This allowed workers to operate from a safer distance while also speeding up the lifting process. HDB says 25% more floor area was built for every day of work, thanks to these methods.
18: It is not common that we can actually achieve this kind of levels of improvement or productivity, but also more importantly, we're implementing new different methodologies for construction, and that is also part of that productivity and enhancement.
16: HDB has also developed flats without beams and columns, giving owners more freedom to configure their homes. The design has since been used in at least 4 other projects.
19: We are now taking the successful innovations beyond this test bed and applying them more widely. This is part of our continued efforts to make construction safer, more productive, and less manpower intensive.
16: HDB is looking at next generation solutions, such as artificial intelligence and advanced robotics, as it strives to build more quality homes for Singaporeans.
6: Prime Minister Lawrence Wong says a government initiative to deepen engagement within the Indian community aims to enable everyone to fulfill their potential. He was speaking at the 75th anniversary of the Tamils Representative Council, which has raised $500,000 for an education trust fund. The funds will support students' bursaries, financial assistance and higher education programs. This includes launching new youth programs in skills training, mentorship and leadership development. Mr. Wong says community organizations can strengthen social cohesion by also keeping younger generations connected to the heritage.
20: When we understand our heritage, when we know the values we stand for and have a clear sense of who we are, we have greater confidence to engage the world around us. And this is where organizations like the TRC play an important role. To help new generations of Tamil Singaporeans understand their heritage, stay connected to their community, and take pride in both their Tamil and Singaporean identities.
6: The Asian Games is underway in Japan, with the vibrant curtain raiser celebrating the unity, heritage and history of host Aichi and Nagoya. More than 17,000 athletes and officials are taking part in the quadrennial event. The Games return to the country after more than 30 years. Ali Vamsha with the action at Nagoya.

0: A celebration that is unmistakably Japanese, as tradition, color, and culture collide to get proceedings started. Konnichiwa from Nagoya to the rest of Asia, as it becomes only the third city in Japan to welcome the continent's biggest sporting showpiece. At the heart of the Nagoya City Mizuho Park Athletic Stadium, stories of unity and togetherness come to life. And as Asia's finest gather once more, another milestone is also etched into history, as this edition marks 75 years since the first Asian Games were held. And one of the biggest moments of the night, the athletes parade as Asia's finest sportsmen and women emerge in this sight to behold, representing 45 countries and regions. Before long, out came Singapore's very own, with fencer Kiria Takana and kayaker Brendan Wee flying the flag high. Over the next 2 weeks, thrilling action will come thick and fast, featuring more than 300 Singapore athletes across 27 sports. Nearly two-thirds are making the Games debut. The night culminated in the arrival of the Flames after a long journey spanning the Aichi Prefecture and Nagoya. Blips and blunders from the run-up aside, the stage is all set for organisers to deliver on their promise. For now, Japan's manufacturing heartland will turn into a sporting spectacle and work hard to execute the Games to remember for decades to come. Alif Amsha, CNA, Nagoya.
1: 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And that's Singapore Tonight. Don't forget headlines anytime at CNA.asia. Plus, we're on Facebook and YouTube. 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

0: Miso tu aku makan.
1: Miso tu aku makan, eh? 2023, when we got the Big Omat, for me, it's kind of a surprise lah. Mee rebus dah sold out, sorry. During my father's time, he wins a lot of local awards, but not the Michelin Big Omat. I thought I cannot do like what my father did lah, but it makes me proud of myself lah. The pressure is always there because I have to keep up and make sure that whatever my father teach me is not lost.
0: Then 50 years. For 50 years, I know Mr. Sumadi. When I was young, I was just serving the mother cook. Then I was served. Sumadi like brothers already from young.
1: When he called me, I thought he was joking. He said, where I got used tire or this Michelin? Too expensive for me. Say, no, there's a letter here. I'll say, I come down lah. When I opened the envelope and we put this sticker at 2023, I was surprised. This is that, oh, then I remember that this is the award of international for the food critics. That was the surprise to us lah. For him, he say, I lah, like that, busy, more busy.
0: I don't know why they choose our stall. Maybe our quality is maintained lah.
1: Quite surprised lah. For me, it's just the classic type of mee rebus, mee soto. Mee soto is a kind of a chicken noodle soup. Mee soto is always accommodate with tauge, yellow noodle, or bee hoon, and garnishing with shredded chicken and parsley and fried onion. For mee rebus, it's more to a gravy, and it's always accommodate with the yellow noodle, accommodate with the egg. We have the fried cow pork, cut chili, and also parsley. This is mee rebus, this is mee soto. Both of them awarded by Michelin for the Big Gourmet. Whatever my father do, I follow. I have never compromised in whatever he did. The most expensive is the spices. It's more than 20 spices on the mee soto. More than the typical, they have 10 to 18 spices. So a lot of customers say, hey, it's quite different. Your one is more got the smell, you know, and the taste, you know, of the spice, rather than just a clear soup, you know.
2: Assalamualaikum.
0: Assalamualaikum.
2: Mee rebus satu, mee soto satu.
0: Boleh.
2: Makan.
0: Makan bang, eh?
2: Makan.
0: Mee soto dah cili tak?
2: Cili. Best. Terima kasih. For me, the important factors when it comes to mee soto is number one, the broth. The broth has to be very flavorful because they stew the chicken, all the spices. And this one is a very bold, very flavorful broth. You can even see that the consistency, right? It's not thick, but you can see that it's packed full, brimming full of flavor. Mee soto is one of those dishes that you'll actually see dozens of stores selling mee soto. But not everyone is willing to go through the hassle of making it from scratch because cost is one of the important factors. So to find a food store that's willing to go through the trouble of making from scratch, as opposed to using instant paste that you can get from the supermarket, you can tell when you taste the dish that they really put in the effort from start to finish. The first thing I look for when I have mee rebus, right, is actually the gravy, because nowadays, you'll see a lot of gravies that if they don't use proper ingredients or they take shortcuts, right, the gravy will become watery very fast. But if it remains thick like this, means that no matter what, you'll know that you're getting a good quality. What I understand as a consumer, the Michelin Big Gourmet is basically awarded to eateries that, the word I like to use, the word accessible. It doesn't have to be something so atas or fine dining like what the Michelin stars are normally awarded to these restaurants, right? Personally, for me, a lot of people grew up with these dishes from the time we were kids until today, and to see that even such a simple dish can be awarded an accolade like this, right? It's a big deal. When the list comes out every year, right, the number of halal Muslim stores is only a handful, and when there is representation from a Malay or a Muslim or a halal cuisine or dish, I'm very happy. So I'm very proud to see that Warung Pak Safari is the first on the list selling mee soto, mee rebus.
0: Yeah, after we received this Michelin, I received a lot of customers. The crowd was so many people.
1: At least 30% of people increased. It's quite overwhelming for him also lah, because we have only 2% inside working.
0: For me, little bit stressed because the crowd is more, because when they order a lot of things, the crowd becomes slow. I have to patient lah.
1: At 2023, after I received the big go mark, 6 months later, I received a feedback from a customer, which I don't know. They say that the food doesn't taste the same.

0: Docking Point has been granted rare access inside Singapore's blood processing and storage facility.
1: Oh, wow.
2: I'm here to find out why our blood donation system could be coming under increasing pressure.
3: We project that there'll be a shortage in 7 years.
1: What happens if stocks continue to decline? Who would get priority over the blood?
2: How close is Singapore to a blood supply crisis? Talking Point, Sunday on CNA.
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19: At 2023, when I received the Big Omak, 6 months later, I received a feedback from a customer stating that the taste is not the same. It's at the Lau Pa Sat and Adam Road. So I told him that thank you for the feedback and I will look into it. So later, I will have to go to Lau Pa Sat and go and check. That is one of the criteria that as a franchise, you must be a responsibility. Because my name is there, my face is there, and the SOP is there. Kelly, I'm going to go to Lau Pa Sat. Kau jaga, take care of the place. Yeah, okay. After get the Big Omak, there is other people who wants to franchise. So I was approached by this guy named Dennis. We opened the first franchise at Lau Pa Sat. The Big Omak is kind of an acknowledgement of your quality of your food, your achievement. So that's why he quickly want to open up the thing. And first one was quite a surprise. It's at Lau Pa Sat, you know. It's kind of a historical, it's kind of a tourist area, and the expectation is higher. If my dad is around, he will say no to franchising because he worried that I cannot control the quality. Hello, how are you?
20: Hi, boss.
19: I just want to check because I received a feedback.
20: Yeah, boss.
19: That the taste is not so good lah. So far, no people feedback to you anything about this.
20: I don't have.
19: No. Yeah. So okay. For my visit is today because I need to taste lah.
20: Okay.
19: Nothing wrong lah. I just have to taste
20: it. Okay, yes.
19: Whether is everything is okay, everything's well lah. Oh, very nice and look.
20: Yeah, today very nice.
19: Today very nice. Huh?
20: Yeah.
19: Oh, it's good. It's good. That's yeah. Very good. Nice.
20: Yeah. Boss.
19: Yeah. So thank you for it.
20: Yeah.
21: Good brother.
19: Hey, how are you?
21: Hey. Oh, yeah, okay, okay. We come here today.
19: Just to check on the some feedback lah. So we taste everything is good, you know.
21: That's good lah. I also come once a week also.
19: Okay lah. Come here and sit down.
21: Hey, come on.
19: Okay, okay.
21: Let's sit down.
19: So just now I taste the gravy. It was quite nice, and the looks and the smell is there.
21: That's good. Whether is it good feedback or bad, okay. Sometimes, especially complaint, we need to see whether it's a customer issue, is it our staff, our training, and also the equipment-wise.
19: And also, I have a stress in the sense of, you know, the Michelin is over there, but people think it's everywhere is Michelin to them. Although the Michelin is in Adam Road, but this is also branding. I thank you that you let me do all this checking lah. Because to me, it's consistent important. Then I also don't want to, if I at loss, you also at loss.
21: You know, like I said, I always love to have you, okay, but be involved in our business. Please take all the time and frequency to come over. Yeah.

Usually, I will wake up about 2:30 in the morning. By the time I go out from the house, it's about 3:30. Then, I reach to the Adam Road, it's about 4 a.m. in the morning. To prepare all the things before 8 o'clock, I open the shop. Most of the thing that I prepare is in the store. My late father, morning he will go to market. He woke up about maybe 1:30, 2 a.m. in the morning. He will go off, go to Tekka market for this. Then he come back again, bring the item, put in more storage there. But now is everything I delivered lah. I don't want to be so hard life like my father, up down, up down, up down. Important is you must have two or three good supplier to send all your items to your shop lah.

0: So people, they kind of teaching you, it's not by measurement. It's all by eyes, hand, and taste. When it comes to me, I still need to have measurement consistent. So now I'm going to grind some of the garlic and the shallots. For me, I don't use big onion. I use shallots because shallots is much sweeter, much nicer lah, but a bit expensive lah. Once it's bubble, about 15 kilo of chicken put in, it takes time to cook. So once everything is bubbling up a bit, then I will put all the spices in. About 20, you have like say you have a nutmeg, you have a cinnamon seed, all this. So you can see so many spices is inside just for one risotto. So now the mee rebus, the water we need for the boiling. This is a chili flakes. Usually people don't want to put, but for me, because my customer usually they like a bit of spicier. So once the chili flakes done already, the next thing is put all this paste in. For this mee rebus one is already a bit silkier here. And one of the expensive one is this udang geragao. It's a small shrimp. And if it's a cheap one, you will intend to buy, it will be broken into pieces. But mine is all in one piece. So usually we put this so that when you eat the mee rebus, you know there's a taste of shrimp. My grandfather started this hawker business since 1974 in Edinburgh Hawker Centre. So since then, it comes to my father in the 80s. Then after that, I took over in 2014. My grandfather was a bit fierce. So when he teach my mother and my father of how to do this, every time when I was young, I see they cannot scolder, you know. And it comes down to me, when I started to learn from my father, he also never say correct. But how you know is correct when he just keep quiet. Before we open, maybe about 7:45, people start queuing. And we will open only by 8 o'clock. Sometimes we have to explain to them that you have to wait for a while because we cannot serve you unless it's really everything is cooked well. I was surprised they're willing to wait.
1: Finally. Okay, one mee rebus.
0: I help my father, he's on and off. During secondary school, also on and off. But when I start working, also it's on and off, but in the evening. But because my father say, you go and work, make sure that you go to your career first. Don't think about the business. From there, I just continue my work for at least about more than 20 over years lah, as an engineer. When my father was in the hospital bed, and he say, do you want to take over or not? Because to me, as I said, it's from my grandfather to my father. When I took over at 2014, when he was still sick, I always seek his advice. Sometimes I bring to the hospital, let him taste. To him, he just smile. To me, it's I happy. So that means it's okay. It's still in the hospital that he left me. It was really, really unexpected. I believe he will be happy because the shop I put under his name, Warung Pak Safari, to remember his name.

0: when I took over, a lot of customers ask whether the taste the same. They say, you cook, really, doesn't taste like your father or this and that. It drops your confidence. But I take the feedback from the customer, but in a good way. So I just follow what my father say. Do whatever he do. Don't change the recipe. Follow how he's cooking. Follow his step. So from there, slowly, slowly, slowly, I did. And to win that confidence is more than 6 months.
1: My parents don't force me to take over or anything. They always ask me to concentrate on my studies.
2: Personally, I don't see it for myself in the next 5 years. I have seen it, like how hard my parents work hard on it to change from my grandparents' time, like just having like a hawker to an actual business. So it's really something that if I want to take over, it's something I really have to put like really deep thought into it, and also training to have that business mindset.
3: But I see that in Chinese.
1: Okay, now I'm very stressed.
2: We can do it together.
0: You think that daddy will get 2205?
2: Bigoma,
0: Michelin?
1: Never say never lah.
0: We actually don't know who judge us, who tastes our food.
1: Hello, so my father has been sent a link on the Michelin Big Gourmet list 2025 to see if he's still on it.
0: Yeah,
1: he's very nervous.
4: UN Secretary General Antonio Guterres takes his final bow at the world's biggest diplomatic stage after nearly a decade at the helm. A look back at his legacy before his final curtain call on your next Asia First.

0: some standards can go beyond Singapore.
1: We shared a draft, which is based on SS73, with the international community. There's quite a number of comments to date.
0: Feedback for these standards are from experts from Japan, Korea and China. Work to bring SS713 to the global stage is still ongoing. If adopted, it will become the first Singapore robotic standard to be developed into an ISO standard.
2: In the early years, we were primarily adopters of international standards. 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
0: Watch Built on Standards on demand at cna.asia.
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0: 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And later on, we have a meeting with NTUC Food Fair, is our manufacturer.
1: When my husband, somebody asked me to manage the stall, both of us.

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1: A lot. People look down on my parents or this. When he took over the shop for my grandfather, he said he would try his best, so he worked hard for it. So that's why I try to do the best, whatever I can do.
2: Hello.
1: Hey, good morning. Morning.
2: Hey, you punya post ada ke? Stock ni, tak stock eh? This is our stock.
1: We want to treasure legacy of my father, his ingredient. Who knows if my son who want to take over me or not. At least I have something to preserve where my father legacy is and his recipe to be shared. That is why we came out with the paste in 2017. For the paste that we did is for our shop and the franchising to have consistency. This paste we put here, Misoto and Mee Rebus, we also sell B2B, but to put in a supermarket, we are not ready yet lah.
3: Hello, so my father has been sent a link on the Michelin Big Gourmet list 2025 to see if he's still on it.
1: Yeah,
3: you're very nervous.
4: See, check. Is it?
1: Ethan? Not here yet.
4: Is that? No.
1: Yes, hey,
4: there is. No
1: man. Yes, yes.
4: Selamat see datang.
3: How, daddy? You happy?
1: Of course lah, but my staff and me will be so
3: happy. Okay, so happy, yay!
1: To be a hawker, it's not an easy life. You have to sacrifice. You must have the courage and will. And also, you must have faith in what you're doing. During my grandfather's time, he always think for the survival of the business. But comes to my father times, he always think of the family and for the running of the business. But comes to me is that I must think of family and the future of the business.
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10: Headline news this hour. Malaysia's transport minister offers to resign from his post in cabinet. It's in protest of a conditional royal pardon granted to jailed former Prime Minister Najib Razak,

allowing him to serve the rest of his sentence under house arrest if he meets certain conditions. Anthony Look, who is the leader of the Democratic Action Party, however, emphasized that the party's other ministers will remain in cabinet for political stability. Malaysia prepares to send aircraft and dozens of its firefighters to help tackle raging land and forest fires in Indonesia, as smoke sends air quality plummeting in parts of Malaysia and Singapore. Malaysia will be carrying out a cloud seeding operation in Selangor, Kuala Lumpur and Putrajaya today and tomorrow. Sarawak remains the worst affected, with six areas including Kuching and Seriyan recording unhealthy air quality. The 20th Asian Games is officially underway in Japan's Nagoya and Aichi Prefecture. The continent's biggest multi-sport event brings together more than 17,000 athletes and officials with more than 40 sports on the program. But organizers have faced a number of challenges, with some athletes reporting accommodation and transport problems. A tropical storm approaching eastern Japan could also bring further disruption in the coming days. And that is the latest from the CNA Newsroom.

0: It is an atomic bomb. It is a harnessing of the basic power of the universe. The force from which the sun draws its power has been loosed against those who brought war to the Far East.
1: All war is a crime, arguably. But the best thing you can do in a war is to end it.
0: We are now prepared to destroy every productive enterprise the Japanese have in any city.
2: The use of the atomic bomb in the theater of war was something that I think America was perfectly prepared to do.
0: Let there be no mistake. We shall completely destroy Japan's power to make war. If they do not now accept our terms, they may expect a rain of ruin from the air, the like of which has never been seen on this earth. Behind this air attack will follow sea and land forces in such numbers and power as they have not yet seen, and with the fighting skill of which they are already well aware.
3: 5, 4, 3, 2, 1.

0: T-minus 4 hours, 30 minutes. 2:45 a.m. The Enola Gay, a B-29 super fortress, sits on the runway on Tinian Island. 11 crew members are aboard. Their mission, to drop the first atomic bomb in history. The aircraft is loaded with Little Boy, a uranium bomb weighing nearly 9,700 pounds. Inside, it carries a force unlike anything ever unleashed.
1: If the atom bomb could be safely transported by air to a point over Japan, its use could well have such a devastating effect that the war might be materially shortened.
0: The final clearance is given. Colonel Paul Tibbetts pushes the throttles forward. The roar of the engines fills the night sky as it climbs, heading north over the Pacific. Its course is set. Hiroshima is still hundreds of miles away, unaware of the destruction to come. The flight will last 4 hours and 30 minutes. For now, all is calm.

0: But this story, this fateful flight, did not begin in the skies over the Pacific. It began years earlier when the world was drawn into a conflict unlike any before. The year is 1941. The world is already at war. Nations are locked in a struggle for survival, their fates intertwined in the fires of battle. In the early hours of December 7th, 1941, a moment occurs that will change everything. Japan, a rising imperial power, launches a surprise attack on the U.S. naval base at Pearl Harbor.
1: What happened in December 1941, in what President Roosevelt called a day that shall live in infamy, is that Japan, first thing in the morning, sent various planes to attack Pearl Harbor. And this was before, and this was a crucial thing later, this is before any formal declaration of war.
2: And the big question is this: why does Japan attack the United States? Japan, a relatively small country, the United States, the most powerful nation in the world. Now, the reason why Japan does it is because Japan wants to take out the United States Pacific Fleet. Why does Japan want to do that? To stop that fleet getting in the way of what Japan wants to do in Asia, and that's to invade lots of other countries.
0: The United States, stunned by the brutality of the attack, rallies with newfound resolve. It becomes clear this is no longer just a fight for territory, but a fight for survival. The conflict that will unfold over the next few years will cost millions of lives and demand the creation of weapons that hold unimaginable power. And so, as the Enola Gay takes off from Tinian Island on August 6, 1945, heading toward Hiroshima, it carries with it the weight of 4 years of war, of untold suffering, of choices made in desperation. A weapon is now in the hands of those who will decide the fate of nations. December 8th, 1941, 12:30 p.m., Washington, D.C. President Franklin D. Roosevelt stands before Congress. His voice is steady, yet carries the heavy burden of a nation's grief and anger.
3: I ask that the Congress declare that since the unprovoked and dastardly attack by Japan on Sunday, December 7, 1941, a state of war has existed between the United States and the Japanese Empire.
0: In that instant, the United States steps into the global conflict. The storm has begun, and the world will never be the same. War spreads like wildfire. The Pacific is a battleground.
2: When Japan and the United States are fighting this war in the Pacific, what they're doing is fighting for island strongholds. And so you have huge battles on islands like Iwo Jima, Peleliu, which are very bloody, very attritional fights in which the Japanese are often dug in and fight to the last man. And it costs an enormous amount of lives.
1: Hitler saw what Japan did, and he hadn't been aware they were going to attack Pearl Harbor because they hadn't bothered to inform him it was going to happen. But he thought, oh, marvellous, because obviously what he had been doing all along is that he'd been attacking countries without any warning and any kind of negotiation. So he was completely on board with it. There was no sense whatsoever of his having any kind of moral objection to it. And he thought that if we could be taking on the entire world simultaneously and win, there'd be no limits to German expansionism.
2: And so this is why, you know, war breaks out. It's Hitler saber-rattling. He doesn't know what it's going to lead to.
0: Behind closed doors, whispers grow into urgent warnings. Scientists, refugees from war-torn Europe, bring troubling news. Germany is investigating nuclear fission. The implications are clear. If Hitler succeeds, no army, no city, no nation will be safe. But in reality, the Nazi nuclear program is fragmented, underfunded, and stalled by internal conflict. The U.S. doesn't know that yet. It cannot afford to wait. August 13th, 1942. Under the highest secrecy, the United States embarks on the most ambitious scientific endeavor in history, the Manhattan Project. A gathering of the greatest minds, Oppenheimer, Fermi, Teller, Bohr, and Lawrence, assembled under one goal: to harness the atom's power before the enemy does.
2: The Manhattan Project has got lots of different roles, if you like. The primary role, of course, is to build a nuclear bomb that you can use, you know, in the war. Some of the other roles are also to try and establish what level of nuclear capacity do other countries have, and of course, especially Nazi Germany.
1: I think there was also a sense that America wanted to be top dog in terms of its technology and its research. It wanted to be this country that was dominant, because obviously at this stage Germany was seen as the threat. It wasn't Russia or Britain or anywhere else. And it was very much a race against time as to who was going to be the first to harness this energy and to come out on top.
2: And of course the Manhattan Project is also there to construct all the stuff around to build a nuclear bomb. So it's got to mastermind factories, it's got to mastermind getting hold of uranium, it's got to mastermind creating plutonium.
4: Here it is, General Groves, plutonium.
3: Well, that's the first I've ever seen. But after this, if you don't mind, I wish you'd hold something under it, because after all, there's about over $50 million in that tube.
0: The operation is overseen by General Leslie Groves, a man as ruthless with bureaucracy as he is with timelines. It is Groves who selects the remote desert of Los Alamos, New Mexico, as the birthplace of the bomb. Vast resources are poured into the project. Secret laboratories in the deserts of New Mexico. Reactors hidden in the woods of Tennessee. Massive plants rising in Washington State. An entire city, Oak Ridge, is built from nothing, filled with thousands of workers, scientists, and soldiers, all sworn to silence. What they are creating, many do not know. But those at the top understand. This is no ordinary weapon. This is something new. Something terrible.

0: Talking Point has been granted rare access inside Singapore's blood processing and storage facility.
1: Oh, wow.
2: I'm here to find out why our blood donation system could be coming under increasing pressure.
3: We project that there'll be a shortage in 7 years.
1: What happens if stocks continue to decline? Who would get priority over the blood?
2: How close is Singapore to a blood supply crisis? Talking Point, Sunday on CNA.
4: Right in a chaotic moment.
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17: July 16th, 1945, 5:29 a.m. The Trinity Test. Scientists and military officials wait in tense silence, eyes fixated on the steel tower. The countdown begins. Then, light. A flash brighter than the sun erupts across the desert, blinding all who are watching. The steel tower is obliterated, vaporized instantly. Then comes the shockwave. A wall of fire explodes outward, stretching across the valley.
18: This was the first time that this gadget, as the first nuclear bomb was known, was ever tested. So, you know, all these scientists like Oppenheimer, watching from a reasonable distance for obvious reasons, you know, they were terribly worried that this thing might just go biz.
19: There was no way whatsoever of actually knowing what was going to happen. And there was a fear, I mean, relatively small fear, because Oppenheimer was a genius, but a fear nonetheless. But if you launched this energy source, that it could have a much, much more catastrophic basis than anyone had ever imagined. There was a real fear they were dealing with something that they didn't know.
17: The observers, overwhelmed, can only watch as the cloud billows higher, unable to process the enormity of what they've just witnessed. Then, Oppenheimer, deeply moved by what he's just witnessed, recalls the famous words, quoting the ancient Hindu scripture, the Bhagavad Gita.
20: Now I am become death, the destroyer of worlds. I suppose we all thought that one way or another.

0: Well, after VE Day was declared in Europe, there was a real problem that America and the rest of the Allied powers were still at war with Japan. And Japan showed absolutely no signs of surrendering, because for nature, the difference between Germany and Japan was that Germany, especially after Hitler died, knew they were beaten, knew there was nowhere else to go, they just basically had to settle for a humiliating peace, the best possible terms they could get. The thing about Japan is that there is no concept of surrender in their national identity, that the whole idea was that they would literally fight until the last man. So America was looking at the idea of having to have this waterborne invasion of Japan, which would have taken up countless millions of lives. I mean, it would have been devastation on a grand, grand scale. And it would have been horrendous, because it would have prolonged the war for at least months, possibly years. And so talking about a situation that even if you've got this peace in Europe, you've got a much, much worse situation in Japan. So when it became clear to Truman that you had this atomic bomb, which would cause absolute devastating damage, but its use would also end the war more or less overnight, if Japan would actually surrender, then he considered it was worth doing. The question was, of course, could it be such an enormous thing that it would actually persuade Japan to go against the most deeply held aspect of their national character and surrender?
1: Truman finally gives the order to drop the atomic bomb because he's basically done a cost-benefit analysis in lives. And he knows that hundreds of thousands of Americans may die invading Japan, and many millions of Japanese may die. And he's thinking, actually, if I drop this bomb, this could just short-circuit all that. Yes, I'm going to kill tens of thousands of people, but it's going to be far fewer than if we have a costly traditional invasion. Also, he wants to show the world that America cannot be messed with forevermore. Because don't forget, for those few years, America is the only country on this planet that has the A-bomb.

first target is chosen. Hiroshima, a military and industrial city. The decision is final. July 26th, 1945. The Potsdam Declaration is issued by the United States, Britain, and China, calling for Japan's unconditional surrender. Japan's response is defiant. The Japanese government rejects the declaration, refusing to accept the terms. The stage is set. Despite the growing pressure, Japan stands firm. The world waits. Tinian Island, 1,500 miles south of Japan. The USS Indianapolis arrives, carrying the most destructive weapon ever created. The bomb's uranium core is transported in complete secrecy, its presence known only to a handful of men. Military police stand guard as the precious cargo is carefully unloaded. No one outside the project knows what is on the horizon. August 1st, 1945. On the sweltering airstrip, scientists and engineers from Project Alberta work under tight security. This select team, led by Captain William S. Parsons, is tasked with final assembly. Every bolt, wire, and explosive charge is checked and rechecked. The bomb must function perfectly. There will be no second chance. August 2nd, 1945. The military command holds a final strategic meeting. General Curtis LeMay and senior members of Project Alberta assess the last reconnaissance reports. Weather conditions, wind speeds, and cloud cover are analyzed. The target must be clear, with no obstructions. The goal is total devastation. August 4th, 1945. General Curtis LeMay personally signs off on the final mission orders for Operation Centerboard 1, the codename for the atomic strike on Hiroshima. The decision cements what has been in motion for months. There is no turning back now. At the heart of the Pacific, deep within the command center on Tinian Island, final attack details are reviewed. The strike will be carried out by a single B-29, escorted by observation planes to record the bomb's impact. Hiroshima remains the primary target. Nagasaki and Kakura are secondary targets. The launch time is set. That same day, the final pieces arrive. Even with all preparations in place, one crucial element is still missing. In the dead of night, a modified C-54 transport plane touches down on Tinian's airstrip. Its cargo is small, but holds unimaginable power. The final bomb components, including the uranium-235 core, required to make Little Boy a fully operational nuclear weapon. This is the last step before assembly is complete. With the mission now fully armed and authorized, the countdown begins. August 5th, 1945. T-minus 16 hours, North Field, Tinian Island. Mission Commander Colonel Paul Tibbetts delivers the orders. There is no room for hesitation. The men know they are carrying a weapon unlike anything in history. As night falls over Tinian, the air is thick with anticipation. By sunrise, the world will cross a threshold it can never return from.
into an age defined by fire. On the tarmac, the ordnance crew prepares Little Boy for loading. The bomb, 10 feet long and weighing just over 9,000 pounds, sits on a transport cradle. A special loading pit designed for these missions allows the aircraft to be positioned directly over the weapon. The process is slow, deliberate. Its firing mechanism will only be activated in flight. After several tense minutes, Little Boy is locked into place. The bay doors close. The ground crew steps away. The weapon is secure.

0: it has been scorching in Hong Kong over the last few days.
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2: CNE correspondent looks at heat and how we can better live with it, with scientists saying hot days are here to stay. Wednesday on CNE.
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13: T-minus 12 hours. Mission briefing room, North Field. The air crew gathers in the briefing room for final instructions. Weather reports indicate clear skies over Hiroshima. Captain William Deke Parsons outlines the bomb's arming procedure. To minimize risk, little boy will be armed manually during flight. The planned drop altitude is 31,000 feet. Estimated yield, approximately 15 kilotons, equivalent to 15,000 tons of TNT. The blast will generate temperatures exceeding several thousand degrees at the hypercenter, with a shockwave capable of flattening buildings within a mile of impact. Radiation effects will extend even further. Major Thomas Farabee reviews the bombing run. The Norden bombsight, one of the most advanced targeting systems of the war, will be used for precision aiming. Designed for high-altitude bombing, the device uses gyroscopes and mechanical calculators to adjust for speed, altitude, and wind, allowing the bombardier to guide the bomb with pinpoint accuracy. The designated aim point is the Aioi Bridge, a distinctive T-shaped structure near Hiroshima's center. The briefing concludes. Detailed pre-flight checklists are meticulously followed. The crew confirms that all bomb arming mechanisms, communication systems, navigational aids, and weather tracking instruments are fully operational. Every system must function flawlessly. In half a day, history will alter its course. T-minus 8 hours, 45 minutes, North Field, Tinian Island. The crew is awakened from their quarters. Sleep has been brief. Outside, the air is thick and still. Conversation is sparse. The gravity of the mission needs no discussion.

0: August 6th, 1945. T-minus 7 hours, 45 minutes. Final preparations begin. Checklists are reviewed. Colonel Paul Tibbetts ensures the flight plan is in order. Among the equipment issued, the crew receives something unusual. Cyanide tablets. A precaution. No one speaks of it, but each man knows what it means. If the aircraft is forced down and they are captured, suicide is the only option. On the tarmac, the Enola Gay waits under floodlights, its polished aluminum reflecting the pre-dawn darkness. T-minus 5 hours, 40 minutes. The crew boards. Each man runs through his final checklist. The four Wright R-3350 engines roar to life. T-minus 5 hours, 30 minutes. The overloaded bomber begins its takeoff roll. The engines strain as the aircraft gathers speed, using nearly the full length of the strip before lifting into the night sky. The Enola Gay is airborne. The mission is underway. T-minus 2 hours, 30 minutes, over the Pacific Ocean. The Enola Gay cruises at 31,000 feet, leaving the Mariana Islands behind. The Pacific stretches endlessly below. The sky is clear. Ahead of them, three weather reconnaissance B-29s, Straight Flush, Javit 3, and Full House, are en route to Hiroshima, Kokura, and Nagasaki. Their task? Confirm visibility over each target. The crew waits for the report. The mission depends on it. T-minus 90 minutes over the Philippine Sea. Inside the bomb bay, Captain William Deke Parsons moves carefully. Little boy remains secured, unarmed. Parsons and Second Lieutenant Morris Jepson work in cramped quarters, replacing three safety plugs with live ones. The bomb is now fully armed. There is no failsafe.
1: For over 100 years, the city of Hiroshima had garrisoned some of the Japanese Empire's finest troops. The city had never been subjected to actual bombing, but had been warned repeatedly. Now its army headquarters, barracks, ordnance and quartermaster depots, factories, mills and shipyards were to feel the weight of the atom's destructive power.
0: T-minus 66 minutes, south of Japan. Japanese radar stations detect incoming aircraft over the sea. An air raid alert is issued. Sirens wail. Some residents of Hiroshima move toward shelters, a precaution ingrained by years of war. At a regional command center, officers analyze the radar signatures. Only three aircraft, no large bomber formation, no sign of an imminent raid. It fits the pattern of a routine reconnaissance. T-minus 44 minutes, Hiroshima, Japan. The all clear is given. The sirens fall silent. Morning life resumes. Workers return to their tasks. Streetcars continue their routes. The city is unaware that the countdown continues. T-minus 30 minutes, over the Seto Inland Sea. The Enola Gay crosses the Japanese coastline. The city of Hiroshima comes into view. Bombardier Major Thomas Farabee readies the Norden bomb site, adjusting for altitude, wind, and airspeed. Below, a few Japanese fighter planes are spotted. They do not engage. They are conserving fuel for larger bombing raids. No anti-aircraft fire. No resistance. The target is wide open. T-minus 10 minutes, the final approach. The Enola Gay holds steady at 31,000 feet, with the two accompanying aircraft maintaining formation. The great artiste carries scientific instruments to measure the force of the blast, while Necessary Evil is positioned to capture the detonation on film. The crews of all three planes don dark goggles, prepared for a flash brighter than the sun. Major Thomas Ferriby peers into the northern bombsite, fine-tuning his aim. Below, the Aioi Bridge comes into focus, a distinct T-shaped landmark in the heart of Hiroshima, chosen for its visibility. The city spreads out beneath them, unaware. Morning traffic moves through the streets. Streetcars run on schedule. Factories hum with production. Thousands of people go about their routines, oblivious to the weapon now locked onto their center. Colonel Paul Tibbetts grips the controls, making a final course correction. The bomb bay doors will open in moments. There are no fighters, no flak, no alarms. The attack is unchallenged. History is 10 minutes away. T-minus 1 minute. The bomb bay doors yawn open, exposing little boy to the rushing air. The 10,000-pound bomb hangs motionless, its weight pressing against the release mechanism. Inside the cockpit, hands move across dials and switches with practiced precision. Final calculations are confirmed. Altitude, 31,000 feet. Speed, 328 miles per hour. Wind drift, minimal. The Aioi Bridge remains centered in the crosshairs of the northern bombsite. Below, Hiroshima moves as it always has. Trams roll along their tracks. Workers file into factories. Children walk to school. Radios playing morning broadcasts. The city is awake, but unaware of the impending annihilation. A slight movement of the bombardier's hand. A mechanical click. The clamps release. Little boy plummets into the open air, beginning its silent but deadly descent toward the unsuspecting city below. T-minus 43 seconds. For 43 seconds, it drops in silence, accelerating to 600 miles per hour. At 600 meters above the ground, the firing mechanism ignites. In less than a microsecond, a neutron surge triggers a self-sustaining chain reaction. 15 kilotons of energy erupt into a fireball.
2: Well, what was very interesting about Hiroshima was that the atomic bombs detonated over the city. And what it did, more or less straight away, was just wipe out the center. I mean, it was, if you look at photographs of Hiroshima, you can just see it's turned into quite a desert. And this vast area in the city center just ceased to exist in seconds.
3: Around 140,000 people are killed and will die by the end of 1945. Well over 50% of the city is destroyed. And one of the reasons why the devastation of Hiroshima is so great is because it's on a fairly flat surface, flat plain.
0: In the ruins of Hiroshima, time stands still. Among the charred remains, pocket watches and wall clocks are found, their hands frozen at 8:15 a.m., the exact moment of detonation.
2: You can imagine that if you are in Hiroshima, you're going about your daily business, there's just this flash of blinding white light, and then all of a sudden everything around you is destroyed. And it's something that you could never have imagined it, because that had never existed before. And it is something biblical. I mean, you would have genuinely imagined, if you'd seen it, that this was the end of days, because, of course, for many people, it was literally the end of days, but it was also a sign, as if you'd ever been needed to have it, that we were not anymore in this old-fashioned war of guns and of military invasions and stuff. It was this new, much more terrifying world that was ahead of people. So Hiroshima was the first place to bear the brunt of that.
0: An eerie silence hangs over Hiroshima, broken only by the distant echoes of collapsing buildings and the cries of the wounded. In the immediate aftermath of the detonation, Hiroshima is engulfed in chaos. Emergency signals and fragmented reports begin to surface as both U.S. military personnel and Japanese authorities grapple with understanding the magnitude of the catastrophe.

0: Talking Point has been granted rare access inside Singapore's blood processing and storage facility.
1: Oh, wow.
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1: What happens if stocks continue to decline? Who will get priority over the blood?
2: How close is Singapore to a blood supply crisis? Talking Point, Sunday on CNA.
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7: T plus 1 hour, a new horror begins. Thick, oily raindrops begin to fall over Hiroshima. The detonation has sucked debris and moisture into the upper atmosphere, forming highly radioactive black rain. Those desperate for water drink from puddles. They do not yet know it carries death. The rain persists for about 30 minutes, staining everything it touches and posing severe health risks to those who come in contact with it. The survivors, now contending with radioactive fallout, face an environment fraught with unseen dangers, compounding the immediate horrors of the blast. For many, the suffering will not end in the days or even years to come. T plus 3 hours. News of the bombing reaches the world. President Harry S. Truman delivers a public address, confirming that the United States has deployed an atomic bomb on Hiroshima. His words echo across radio waves.
8: A short time ago, an American airplane dropped one bomb on Hiroshima and destroyed its usefulness to the enemy. That bomb has more power than 20,000 tons of TNT. The Japanese began the war from the air at Pearl Harbor. They have been repaid many fold, and the end is not yet. With this bomb, we have now added a new and revolutionary increase in destruction to supplement the growing power of our armed forces. Both science and industry work together under the direction of the United States Army, which achieved a unique success in an amazingly short time. It is doubtful if such another combination could be got together in the world. What has been done is the greatest achievement of organized science in history.
7: 3 days after Hiroshima, a second bomb was dropped. Nagasaki was never the intended target, but fate intervened. Clouds over Kakura spared one city and condemned another. At 503 meters, Fat Man exploded with even greater force than the first, tearing through the valley below. The mountains shielded part of the city, but still, tens of thousands perished. Now, there is no choice. Japan is no longer fighting for victory. It is fighting for its own survival. The war is over. The world has changed. August 15th, 1945. Tokyo, Japan. Radio static gives way to a trembling voice. Emperor Hirohito, heard by his people for the first time, announces Japan's surrender. He speaks of suffering, of devastation, of a new and terrible weapon that has brought the nation to its knees.
9: What was very interesting about American public reaction to atomic bomb was that it was sold exceptionally well by Truman. Truman managed to convince them in such a way that if the atomic bomb hadn't been launched, a vastly prolonged war with vastly more people dying. And so there was actually almost unanimous public support for it. I mean, this faded over time because obviously people became aware of the enormous number of civilian deaths in Hiroshima and so on. But in 1945, around the time of Nagasaki and Hiroshima, it was pretty much universally popular.
10: The reaction in the United States was one largely of jubilation. Obviously, immense source of national pride. It also meant an immense source of relief because, of course, what those two A-bombs led to was the Japanese surrender just a few days later. War was over, and who was not going to be happy about that?
7: October 6th, 1945. Hiroshima, Japan. The first U.S. occupation troops arrive in the vicinity of the city. 3 days prior, on October 3, 1945, a group of American scientists from the Manhattan Engineer District entered Hiroshima to conduct radiological surveys. These scientists meticulously measured radiation levels, assessed structural damage, and documented the bomb's effects on the city's infrastructure and population. Their findings provided crucial data that would influence future understandings of nuclear fallout and its long-term consequences.
11: The devastation you see here was caused by the explosion of the bomb above this zero point. Only the strongest buildings are left standing, and they are gutted. Looking north from zero point, this is what was left. Looking east, the camera records a scene of complete devastation in the immediate area. To the south, these are the ruins. Looking west from zero point, the same complete leveling is evident, the same inability of structures to withstand atomic power.
7: Early reports suggest Hiroshima will remain uninhabitable for 75 years due to radiation contamination. Scientists and military officials struggle to understand the bomb's long-term effects, but their predictions prove incorrect. Survivors begin returning within months, rebuilding among the ruins. Despite lingering radiation exposure, the city, once thought lost, slowly rises from the ashes. Signs of life return sooner than expected. In the ruins, amid the ash and twisted steel, oleander flowers bloom. The unexpected regrowth defies early fears that nothing would grow in Hiroshima for decades. The oleander is later chosen as the city's official flower, a quiet emblem of survival. Amid the devastation, one structure remains eerily intact. The Hiroshima Prefectural Industrial Promotion Hall. Its reinforced concrete frame still standing, having withstood the blast's shockwave, while the city around it crumbled. Later renamed the Atomic Bomb Dome, it becomes a haunting symbol of what was lost and what must never happen again. Today, Hiroshima stands, a city rebuilt, but never forgetting. A monument to the past, a warning to the future.

0: Miley, this bill is nuts.
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17: UN Secretary General Antonio Guterres takes his final bow at the world's biggest diplomatic stage after nearly a decade at the helm. A look back at his legacy before his final curtain call on your next Asia First.
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1: Headline news this hour. Malaysia's Transport Minister has offered to resign from his post in Cabinet. It's in protest of a conditional royal pardon granted to jailed former Prime Minister Najib Razak, allowing him to serve the rest of his sentence under house arrest if he meets certain conditions. Anthony Look, who is the leader of the Democratic Action Party, however, emphasised that the party's other ministers will remain in Cabinet for political stability. The Democratic Action Party is the largest party in Malaysia's ruling bloc.
2: Kita tahu bahawa ada pihak-pihak yang menunggu DAP untuk keluar daripada kerajaan dan akan menyebabkan ketidakstabilan politik dan menyebabkan

0: menteri hilang keyakinan dan majoriti, dan seterusnya parlimen terpaksa dibubarkan ataupun perubahan kerajaan.
1: Malaysia is preparing to send aircraft and dozens of its firefighters to help tackle raging land and forest fires in Indonesia. Indonesia's forestry ministry had warned the blazes could last until early November amid a prolonged dry season. The toxic smoke from the raging fires has crossed borders, shrouding neighbouring countries in haze. Malaysia will be carrying out a cloud seeding operation in Selangor, Kuala Lumpur and Putrajaya. Sarawak remains the worst affected, with six areas including Kuching and Seriand recording unhealthy air quality. The 20th Asian Games is officially underway in Japan's Nagoya and Aichi Prefecture. The continent's biggest multi-sport event brings together more than 17,000 athletes and officials with more than 40 sports on the program. But organizers have faced a number of challenges, with some athletes reporting accommodation and transport problems. A tropical storm approaching eastern Japan could also bring further disruption in the coming days. And that is the latest from the CNA Newsroom.

0: China has a huge appetite for durian. And increasingly, Vietnam wants to feed it.
1: But can Vietnam challenge its rivals for a bigger slice of the Chinese market? And as ties deepen, it's not just goods crossing the border.
2: What
0: will closer ties mean for communities on both sides?

0: 议我们大门里来到广西南田最大的斗蛇交易中心。
1: China is crazy about durian. Last year, it imported nearly $7.5 billion worth of the fresh fruit, and that appetite is fueling an increasingly fierce contest for the Chinese consumer. In southern China, Guangxi sits on the doorstep of Vietnam, a gateway for trade between the two countries and the wider Southeast Asian region. In its capital, Nanning, the battle for China's durian market is playing out.
2: So a lot of durian stalls here in this market. I'm trying to look for Vietnamese durian, but all I'm seeing right now, Thai durian, Thai Mao Shan Wang, Thai Jing Zhen, that's Golden Pillow. And I'm trying to hunt down a store that only sells Vietnamese durians, but it's quite difficult to find. Let's go have a look.
1: Thailand had decades to cultivate the Chinese market. Vietnam only gained official access for fresh durians in 2022.And old tastes can be hard to change.
3: 因为泰国来说，它主要是以出口榴莲为主嘛，它的品种是特别的多的。应该最早都是从泰国那边进来的吧，都是习惯泰国的金针，然后就包括所有的都选泰国的。
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2: So I've just bought two types of durians. This is from Vietnam and this is from Thailand. This is the Vietnam 干摇 and this is the Thailand Pomani.I've been told that they are similar in taste. What we're going to do right now is to go around getting people to do a blind taste test to see which they prefer.
7: 有泰国的，也有越南的。
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1: Three tests and all preferred Thai durian, hardly scientific, but consistent with what traders here tell us. Thailand remained China's top supplier of fresh durians by value last year, at $4 billion. But by another measure, the balance is shifting.In 2025, China imported more fresh durians by volume from Vietnam than Thailand for the first time.
4: 大众喜欢的还是比较喜欢金针嘛，但是今年的话，像这个干咬的话，质量也还不错的，也是比较受欢迎的，也还可以。
1: Vietnam's growing share comes as trade between the two neighbors deepens. Regional agreements have lowered barriers.While both sides also invest in better transport mix. For Vietnam, geography is another advantage. China's vast consumer market is right next door. And with perishable fruit, every day counts. So from Nanning, we head southwest to Pingxiang, right on the Vietnamese border. It's here that much of the fresh produce begins its journey into China.
12: 这个我们是印尼红菠萝蜜，它主要产地是在这个越南的南部，它距离这个位置是3个小时路程，因为它货到这里是一个最新鲜的状态，它通过冷链，它再推到全国各地。
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1: Growing trade is creating opportunities along the border too. including for Lu Ming. He spent years in northern China and still considers it home. I met him at a roadside stall serving a nostalgic taste of his past after building a life in Guangxi distributing Chinese fruit.
5: 通关效率是快了，关键就是东南亚这些国家和中国的政策能稳定，货源能正常出，这个就好了。还有受这个好多因素的影响，越南的什么实验室啊、检测啊，什么镉超标、榴莲的碱性嫩黄，这都是一个方向。
1: In the first quarter alone, nearly 895,000 tons of fruits from Southeast Asia passed through Guangxi's ports. That's up more than 12% from the year before. In 2023, three China-ASEAN fruit trading centers were set up in Guangxi to handle growing demand.
14: 像我们边境的这个城市，它能够促进我们边民的这个带动边民的这个增收啊，它可以每个月多收入3000到5000元，对我们广西的这些果农啊或农民来说，也提供了它的一个收入，提升了他们就业的一个机会。它是集申报、缴税、交易和线上洽谈于一体的综合性的这个平台。我们也提供了场内也提供了这种打冷的服务。
1: But getting products across the border is one thing. Getting Chinese consumers to choose them is another.
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20: It all begins here. This durian farm in southern Vietnam is one of several across that country that grows the thorny fruit for export. Thanks to Vietnam's diverse geography and climate, durians can be harvested here nearly all year round. Harvests moved to the central highlands from the Mekong Delta and southeastern region, helping keep supply going across different seasons. For the best pickings at the time of our story, we travel to Vinh Tre, located in the Mekong Delta region of southern Vietnam. It's a 4-hour drive from Ho Chi Minh City, followed by a short motorbike ride to navigate the narrow pathways through villages that manage durian farms. A journey in search of this fruit turned out to be quite the adventure.
21: It's not easy because it's very slippery. The local farmers had suggested we put on slippers, and it's very slippery, so notice how everyone is treading very carefully.
22: It's very scary.
21: Yeah, scary.
20: At long last, the fruits of our labor. It's time to get to work.
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20: But since this farmer switched to growing durian 12 years ago, he's never looked back. He now grows several varieties of the fruit on his farm, from the local Risix to Malaysia's Musang King and Thailand's Montong.
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20: To ensure he produces good quality durian, Mr. Mui hires people to spray pesticide on his crops using drones. Most of Mr. Mui's durians are bought by a local exporter, which processes them at a nearby factory. Vietnamese durian entered the China market in 2022. Exports hit nearly $2 billion in 2023. This year's target is $4 billion.
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20: 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Malaysia's variety commands the highest price, followed by Thailand, then Vietnam. However, Vietnam is now starting to grow those varieties too. We visited an exporter to see how the quality of Vietnamese durian is assessed.
6: Tới này còn sống khoảng là sáng ngày mai là nó chín. 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
20: There'll be at least 7 quality inspections throughout the process, from the time durians arrive at this warehouse to when they're loaded for exports. But we thought no harm adding one more layer of check from a durian lover's point of view.
22: Well, the expert has already pointed out that this is the ripe durian while this is unripe. But still, it's very difficult to tell just by looking at the husk or even the flesh. So a little taste test is necessary. This one is from the ripe durian while this is a small piece from the unripe one. Let's take a quick bite to this. Texture is soft and tastes like how durian should taste to be. This one, you may not be able to hear it, but it's a soft, crunchy texture to it, like eating a soft apple.
20: Exporters can also use devices like this to test the sweetness of the fruit. But to boost Vietnam's overall standing in the fruit and vegetable export market will take effort across the industry. And there are some issues to fix.
24: Đề đầu tiên là cái vấn đề mà cái chất lượng của cái hàng nông sản của chúng ta hiện nay là cũng còn chưa được đồng đều. 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
20: For now, Vietnam is competing on volume while trying to raise standards across the sector. But with efforts at the macro level, along with the care put in by local farmers, Vietnam hopes to truly become the king of the fruits. For now, off they go. Vietnam's durians may be heading north into China, but across the same border, people are moving both ways, creating opportunities for tourism, trade, and cultural exchange.

0: AI changed what this Gen Z could earn. And now, he's the boss. He used leverage to try to reach financial freedom faster. Was the risk worth it? Plus, would you give up a graduate salary to run a food truck? On Money Mind, Wednesday on CNA.
1: About something that affects all of us. Today, I want to talk about it.
2: Get the award-winning stressless Atom Recliner in stores today.
3: Vietnam, separated by a river from China. As trade between these nations grows, from durians to computer components, so too do the ties among their people, with their shared border becoming an increasingly busy link as the two neighbors grow closer. The borders were closed during the COVID-19 pandemic and reopened in 2023. Last year, more than 8 million people crossed the Mong Cai-Tung-Sing land border. Authorities are looking to roll out smart border technology, including facial recognition and fingerprint systems, to speed up the movement of people and goods.
4: Tiếp nhận và thực hiện chính xác các hướng dẫn vận chuyển theo thời gian thực và được trang bị các công nghệ định vị hợp nhất đa cảm biến như định vị dẫn đường vệ tinh, camera 360.
3: But for tourism, the challenge is not simply getting Chinese visitors across the border. It's getting them to stay rather than use Mong Cai merely as a gateway into Vietnam. Once across, many head straight for better-known destinations such as Ha Long Bay and the capital Hanoi. And that means fewer opportunities for Mong Cai to capture their spending on hotels, restaurants, and local attractions.
5: 中国人有兴趣就是下龙湾。对，这里没有兴趣。这里就是茶谷那边有一个海边，一般都是直接坐大巴车到下龙湾河内。
3: Even this Mong Cai market, known for affordable products and apparel, is not packed with tourists. Beyond its markets, there are also few high-end shopping options to keep visitors spending in Mong Cai. Much of its appeal is tied to cross-border trade and shopping, activities that can be done in a few hours rather than over several days.
6: Số lượng khách Trung Quốc sang thì khách đi theo đoàn, sang thì du lịch mà. 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
3: 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That could mean creating more spaces and experiences for visitors to explore and enjoy.
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3: Authorities are looking to revitalize the wholesale market and promote cruises along the Bac Loan River. While the border may be a draw for visitors, Mong Cai is still finding ways to showcase what lies beyond it. Perhaps what it can offer now is a taste that's shaped by two cultures.
8: With China being so close to this part of Vietnam, it's perhaps no surprise that some of its influence finds its way into the border area of Mong Cai, including this dish, which is a fusion between the local pho, stir-fried Chinese style. Of course, one of the best ways to enjoy this is to pair it with a local cup of drip coffee.
9: There's something special about having a cup of Vietnamese coffee and eating a bowl of pho right here in China. And that's because I'm in the border town of Dong Sing, and right across the river is the Vietnamese town of Mong Cai.
0: The sights and sounds here reflect a border that feels more like a meeting point than a divide.
10: 60块钱，一百60块钱嘛，再喝。来，拿两杯，哎，弟弟，好。我还想说100块嘞。
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10: More than 6,000 Vietnamese nationals are estimated to cross through Dong Sing Port every day. Since 2017, eligible Vietnamese border residents have been allowed to run small businesses here. More than 1,000 are now registered.
5: 这是越南特色，它流传到中国人也吃了。它越南的口味，中国人现在也吃了。那来到东京这边有没有放一些不同的材料啊？他们以前，他们越南的话吃那个去头蛋，里面没有汤水的哈，就是。
10: Much like a food, there has roots on both sides. Her father is Chinese and her mother is from Mong Cai. While the Vietnamese city wants tourists to linger, Dong Sing's border culture is part of its appeal. Last year, Dong Sing recorded more than 18 million domestic tourist visits, generating more than 2.5 billion US dollars in revenue. But not every business is feeling the benefit.
5: 一年不如一年了，疫情放开的那一年的好卖一点。现在的话，不行啊，经济啊，很多人都挣不来钱，那个消费也不敢怎么乱消费了。Yet
10: some visitors are still finding reasons to come.
11: 反正走到哪儿，边境小镇了啥的话，口岸了，我们都要品尝一下当地的。退休以后想沿着我们中国这个国境线，我们走的是219国道，东兴是219国道的终点，就要到这儿来。各位旅客请注意，没有。But
10: what visitors experience here isn't new.
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10: Tang is a writer who grew up in Guangxi, and he's agreed to show me one of its most enduring legacies.
13: 本来数字应该是很简洁排列，一二三四五六七八，它是加了好多笔画进去。 因为像金族三岛人，他们生活在中国之后，跟当地的汉族、壮族同胞，都是使用中文汉字，以及口头上可能会使用白话多一点。这边还是东兴。The
10: Tsing people traced their roots to northern Vietnam. They settled on islands off Dong Sing around 5 centuries ago.
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10: ties are still visible today. Tsing traditions remain part of life here, and residents are also tapping that interest with restaurants, hotels, and fishing tours for visitors. For centuries, people here have crossed the river in search of opportunity. Today, both sides are finding new ways to create more of it. But bringing more people across the border is only the first step. For Mong Cai and Dong Sing, the challenge is turning the shared border into a shared advantage, one that communities on both sides can feel.

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1: AI is changing the rules of business. The question is, who is keeping up? And what does it take to make it work? Shaping Tomorrow, an AI story.
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2: We get to the heart of the matter and take stock of the issues you're invested in with on-the-ground reports and wall-to-wall coverage. 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
0: OK 吗？这工作是你需要去做的，你讨厌这些工作你就惨了，你不可以讨厌。
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1: 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It eventually affects walking, speech, swallowing, and breathing, and there is still no cure. Despite her serious illness, Khoo Noi shows no signs of worry, although in the past, she once considered giving up on life.
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0: 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Living together was not easy at first.
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3: History remembers the dates, but it was the minutes that changed the world. Pearl Harbor, a surprise attack that brought America into a war.
4: Within the first 5 minutes of the attack, four battleships were hit.
3: Hiroshima, an atomic bomb, one devastating moment that changed warfare forever.
5: We were not anymore in this old-fashioned war of guns and of military invasions and stuff. It was this new, much more terrifying.
3: Saigon, a desperate final evacuation as a nation fell.
6: The docks on Tuesday morning were crammed with thousands of Vietnamese desperate to escape from Saigon by any means possible.
3: Berlin, a city under siege, as Hitler's empire crumbled.
7: It is the most benighted, appalling place you can imagine.
3: Four defining moments, reconstructed minute by minute, Sundays on CNA.
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17: 兄弟，你相信恶有恶报吗？
3: When the law can no longer deliver justice, some cross the line.
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3: follow the rules.
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3: Two men, they may not play by the same rules.
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3: when it matters, they stand together.
18: 他这种人最危险，永远游走在法律边缘，迟早出事。When
3: the line between right and wrong are blurred,
17: 如果你越走越偏，我不能当做没看见。要对付恶魔，必须先成为敌人。
3: How far is too far in his hands? Premieres 21st September, 9 p.m. on Channel 8.
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0: Fayin lost her mobility after a fall 6 years ago. Her dementia also worsened. She became even more dependent on her daughter, Nietwa. Once distant, mother and daughter are now almost inseparable.
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0: being diagnosed with ALS, everyday tasks became a struggle, leaving the once independent Philip frustrated.
20: No, 还是会在旁边，就比较安心了。至少啊，还是最懂你的人啊。

0: Every step he takes now seems laborious.
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0: Docking Point has been granted rare access inside Singapore's blood processing and storage facility.
1: Oh, wow.
2: I'm here to find out why our blood donation system could be coming under increasing pressure.
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1: What happens if stocks continue to decline? Who will get priority over the blood?
2: How close is Singapore to a blood supply crisis? Talking Point, Sunday on CNA.
4: India's overseas talent is coming home.
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10: The removal of the training bans signifies the graduands are now full-fledged prison officers.
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0: 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A nurse visits her monthly for checkups. Fei Yin typically prefers to stay at home. Today is a rare exception. There are approximately 200 ALS patients in Singapore. To help families support one another, Khaw Noi's daughter Dawn Ng contributed to the founding of the Motor Neuron Disease Association Singapore. Philip serves as the association's vice chairman and helps organize every gathering with his wife and children. When life is nearing its end, every moment spent with loved ones is most precious.
1: 好好的陪伴他，他要求什么一点点的东西，我们都满足他。我在他有生以年，我已经孝顺他了，我足够了。到他死了以后，在那边跪啊拜啊那些啊，那个是做给人家看的，哎，放回去，放好好啊啊，这个就是历史来的，我们的家谱。
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15: It has been scorching in Hong Kong over the last few days.
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17: Temperatures on a tear. From Europe to Asia, 2026 made its mark, burned into our memory.
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17: CNA correspondent looks at heat and how we can better live with it, with scientists saying hot days are here to stay. Wednesday on CNA.
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0: AI made it cheaper for her to build an app. But what's the cost of going without a salary? They charge couples to capture weddings on their phones. But is the quirky gig enough to replace a salary? Their $2 nasi lemak isn't the moneymaker. So how is the next generation finding new revenue?
1: After losing her job, Kimberly spent just 2,500 Singapore dollars building an app with AI. But can she afford to turn it into her livelihood?
2: Yep, so the app is called Jiaxini, and basically aims to answer this question of Jiaxini, which is a simple question, but actually it's not that easy to answer. So I basically built an app to basically understand your palate profile. So whether you like something more sour, spicy, and whether you maybe like a bit more umami compared to others.
1: Jiaxini learns what users like and then recommends what to eat. Kimberly started building it in April. It's still being tested.
2: So I basically added a bunch of restaurants that I already love into the app. And based on that, it says that I'm an umami lover.
3: Yeah, so this is actually where I spend most of my day working on Jiaxini.
1: So far, Kimberly has spent about $2,500. Kimberly estimates that hiring an

0: experienced developer for 6 months could have cost up to $60,000 or over $47,000. AI brought down the cost of building the app. But the app isn't Kimberly's biggest expense. Living without a salary is. The 30-year-old was laid off from her tech operations job in March. Her first reaction was to find another one.
1: The day one knee-jerk reaction was like updating my resume and even reaching out to friends on like, do you have postings to refer me to?
0: Then she and her husband looked at their finances. Kimberly had savings and had been investing since her first job.
1: So I'm 4 months into this, but that said, I think in terms of expenses, I think we have set aside more than enough to go on for another 12 months.
0: Kimberly and her husband spend around $6,000 a month. About $2,400 of that is covered by CPF contributions towards their home loan, leaving around $3,600 in monthly cash expenses. To bring their monthly expenses down, the couple made some changes. They refinanced their mortgage and extended the loan tenure, cutting monthly servicing by around 30%. But they will pay more interest overall. They also sold their car, saving roughly $2,000 a month.
1: I'm the one primarily driving Jiaxinmi, so my husband will still have his options to be employed.
0: Lower spending buys Kimberly more time. And she's prepared to put more money into Jiaxinmi. So before she spends more, what does the app need to prove?
2: Are you building something that a merchant wants today, right? I mean, you probably have a goal, maybe like in a year, you want to have 10,000 users, for example, but is that enough to sustain, right? You can have 10,000 users a month, but if they are not active, you also will have a problem because you need active users. So to have active users, you then probably need to have more merchants on board. I think most important now is validating her product, whether it fits into the market today, right? All of us are moving from AI literacy to AI fluency kind of stage, right? So if anyone that wants to embark into something like this, got to make sure that whatever you have is very strong in terms of customer value proposition.
0: Kimberly has a financial runway, but how much is enough?
3: When it comes to planning for a business, I will advise clients is to have three buckets. The first bucket would be your emergency fund bucket. Second bucket would be your daily expense bucket. And then your third bucket will be your business capital bucket, right? And the reason is because you don't want you would want to have a clear idea of where your money goes to, or where your money is being spent.
0: And once you've decided how much time and money to give the business, set checkpoints.
3: So it's important to have different checkpoints in the duration that you give yourself, right? If it's 18-month or 12-month, every 3 months you must come back to look at your revenue, to look at your whether your business has improved. These checkpoints will then allow you to review it and make a decision early.
0: Kimberly has given herself time to see if her app can work. Then she'll have to decide whether to keep going or return to paid work.
1: I'll just use this 12 months mark to see, you know, whether I should continue or maybe go back and look for other options as well. Whether it works out or not, I think I've already learned a lot and have at least built like a portfolio for myself to start something.
0: AI has made it cheaper to start a business, but it hasn't lowered the cost of leaving a salary. For Kimberly, the real cost isn't just building the app, it's buying herself the time to see if it works.
4: Coming up, filming weddings on their phones started as a side hustle. How far can they take it?
5: History remembers the dates, but it was the minutes that changed the world. Pearl Harbor. A surprise attack that brought America into a war.
6: Within the first 5 minutes of the attack, four battleships were hit.
5: Hiroshima, an atomic bomb, one devastating moment that changed warfare forever.
7: We were not anymore in this old-fashioned war of guns and of military invasions and stuff. It was this new, much more terrifying.
5: Saigon, a desperate final evacuation as a nation fell.
8: The docks on Tuesday morning were crammed with thousands of Vietnamese desperate to escape from Saigon by any means possible.
5: Berlin, a city under siege as Hitler's empire crumbled.
9: It is the most benighted, appalling place you can imagine.
5: Four defining moments, reconstructed minute by minute, Sundays on CNA.
10: Talking Point has been granted rare access inside Singapore's blood processing and storage facility.
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14: 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Who would get priority over the blood?
12: How close is Singapore to a blood supply crisis? Talking Point, Sunday on CNA.
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4: Parisha and Munz started their wedding side hustle with just their mobile phones. The startup costs were less than 1,000 ringgit, or under $250. Today, just one booking costs more than that.
27: 1, 2, 3,
4: The two Malaysians are wedding content creators. Couples hire them alongside photographers and videographers to capture candid moments shot on their phones. For nearly 2 years, they built the business while keeping their full-time jobs. Then, as bookings grew, doing both became increasingly difficult. When they started 3 years ago, the service was still relatively unknown in Malaysia, so they didn't know if the idea would work.
28: I don't think there is like a moment where we realized it was viable. It was more of trusting our gut.
29: Yeah.
28: And believing that this service is needed in Malaysia and people would actually in time see value in it.
4: But they didn't rely on gut instinct alone. Before spending on the business, they tested the idea. At the time, both were working full-time in marketing. So they researched Malaysia's wedding market and pitched the idea to friends.
28: We really wanted to make sure that if this was something that we were going to do or spend a substantial amount of time on, that we don't go into it empty, and we actually knew what we were doing. And actually we made it into like a little deck, and we even pitched to some of our close friends to basically show them like the idea we had and understand from them what did they think the blind spots were and how much would they be willing to pay for a service like that.
4: Their next step wasn't to spend big. They made do with what they had.
28: And I still recall during then when we were doing our pilot projects, I didn't even have the latest iPhone. I had to borrow my dad's phone.
29: Thanks, uncle.
28: I had to borrow his phone, so he was like phoneless for the whole entire day while I go and shoot content on his phone.
4: And for some of their first weddings, they charged nothing. The aim was to understand their strengths and weaknesses first.
28: We did the service completely for free to figure out our strengths and our weaknesses and what we wanted to offer.
4: Testing out the service helped Parisha and Munz answer another question. What should they charge? So they asked their first few couples how much they would feel comfortable paying.
0: There wasn't any benchmark to our pricing, to be honest. I think during the post call with the couples, we did ask them what was a comfortable amount for them to pay for such service.
28: Yeah.
0: And from there, we also factored in the number of hours that we were using to shoot.
28: We wanted it to be competitive in the sense where couples wouldn't have to think too much to be able to enjoy and experience this service, but also at a point where it meant we were able to be rewarded well for our hard work because we were doing this on a part-time basis as well.
4: Today, they do 6 to 8 weddings a month. Their cheapest package starts at 1,600 ringgit, just under $400. Pricing also meant accounting for all the time that goes into a job. A 5-hour wedding can mean up to 17 hours of work. That includes pre-production, the actual shoot, uploading footage, and editing.
28: I think there's this big misconception, or at least when wedding content creators started entering the market, that wedding content creators, you guys just have to show up on the wedding day with your iPhone, capture your footage, and then your work is done. But it's so much more than that for us.
4: For nearly 2 years, Parisha and Munz ran the wedding diaries part-time while keeping their regular jobs. Eventually, the growing workload became difficult to sustain. So, they decided to give up their salaries and take the business full-time. At that point, going full-time meant taking a pay cut of nearly 60% each. They hoped that with more time, their side hustle could grow.
0: At that point, we were working Monday to Friday, and Saturday, Sundays, we'll be shooting weddings. And even weekday nights, we will be on call.
28: Yeah.
0: Brainstorming content, managing social media and all.
28: We were super fortunate that business was really rolling in, and we found ourselves wanting to do so much more, wanting to take on so much more. If we don't do it now and we don't take this leap of faith now, I'm not sure when we'll be presented this chance or this moment to do it again.
0: Yeah.
4: The Wedding Diaries hit a 6-figure turnover last year. But turnover isn't the same as what its founders take home. Parisha and Munz put money back into running and growing the business. Upgrading devices, including their phones they use to shoot, remain their biggest costs. So too are software upgrades and storage, and part-timers to help with a growing workload.
28: Once we did do our pilot projects and we were a little bit more confident and we understood what exactly the type of equipment was important, then we started to invest back into the business and to the client experience.
4: The market has also changed. When Parisha and Munz started, they say they had to explain what wedding content creation even was. Now, there's competition. And that means finding ways to stand out.
28: So people would hire us not just because they want a content creator, but because they want the wedding diaries.
0: Yeah, they want our signature style.
28: Yeah.
4: 3 years on, the one-time side hustle has come a long way. But for its founders, the financial journey isn't over.
0: To be very honest, it's not quite there yet for me, at least. But I definitely see the trend of hiring a wedding content creator getting more and more popular. So I think we just need to give it a little bit more time.
4: This family has kept its nasi lemak at $2 for more than a decade. Can the next generation find other ways to make the numbers work?

0: UN Secretary General Antonio Guterres takes his final bow at the world's biggest diplomatic stage after nearly a decade at the helm. A look back at his legacy before his final curtain call on your next Asia First.
1: AI is changing the rules of business. The question is, who is keeping up? And what does it take to make it work? Shaping Tomorrow, an AI story.
2: It has been scorching in Hong Kong over the last few days.
3: This is one of the worst heat wave on record.
4: Temperatures on a tear. From Europe to Asia, 2026 made its mark, burned into our memory.
5: This year is predicted by the scientists to be the hottest of all.
4: CNE correspondent looks at heat and how we can better live with scientists saying hot days are here to stay. Wednesday on CNE.
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12: For more than a decade, this stall in northern Singapore has kept one item at $2 Singapore, or around US$1.50. A small packet of nasi lemak, coconut rice with condiments and toppings. They sell around 200 packets a day. But the stall's rent is nearly $10,000 a month. So how do they afford to keep selling at this price? The family doesn't depend on the $2 nasi lemak to keep the business going. They rely on their wider menu for that.
13: So on top of this $2 nasi lemak, we also have different dishes that we cook. So we have our nasi padang, our epok-epok. So we are hoping on these different dishes instead of that $2 nasi lemak.
12: Its biggest revenue earner is nasi padang. Customers spend about $7 on average for an order. So why keep selling the nasi lemak at $2? For Adam's parents, it was never meant to be the stall's big money maker.
14: No. We don't think they want to be profit. That's what I say, is to give.
12: The idea began with an elderly customer who wanted a smaller, cheaper portion. The family later saw the same need among other customers. But for years, the family didn't actually know what that $2 price was costing them. That changed when 25-year-old Adam Danish joined the family business this year.
13: They have been using top-line numbers instead of bottom-line numbers. From there, they do not know their margin. Because they have not been calculating, they do not know the $2 nasi lemak profit margin.
12: So Adam started doing the sums. The food ingredients alone add up to as much as $1.30. And that's before the full cost of running the stall.
13: Our store rental is nearly $10,000 a month. After adding our utility bills, it costs us $13,000 a month.
12: Whether the family can afford to keep one dish at $2 depends on the numbers for the whole stall.
13: Every day, we need to sell 159 plates of food to break even. Each plate must cost $7.40. This is before our family salaries.
12: That's what the stall needs to break even. But for Adam, there initially wasn't a salary at all. For his first 4 months working in the family business, he took home nothing. In June, he received his first salary, $1,500. He set himself the goal of earning $4,000 a month from the business. He hasn't reached it yet. Meanwhile, the cost of keeping the stall running has been rising. For years, Adam's parents tried to keep those costs down.
14: Nowadays, we have to do extra homework. Things like fish, we don't go straight to the market, fishmonger, we go straight to Jurong Port. We get the best price.
12: For years, the family tried to absorb rising costs. This year, the numbers finally forced a change.
14: When we do the math, the profit getting smaller. That's where we cannot absorb really, because worker salary increase.
12: They raised the prices of many dishes by 50 cents, but not the $2 nasi lemak. Adam says there's a limit to how much more they can save.
13: We cannot always look at reducing costs because things are not going to get cheaper.
12: So Adam is also looking for ways to bring more money in and get closer to his salary goal. Over the years, that has meant adding dishes and services such as mini buffets. More recently, Adam and his sister have started selling online.
15: Okay, I got paru belado hijau, belado merah. The one that is here is belado merah. If you want hijau, let me know. Okay, if you want paru belado hijau, you can just let me know. I can change it for you. Lemak cili padi.
12: Customers watching the live stream place their orders through WhatsApp for delivery.
15: The telur ni, okay, can just let me know.
12: And that means the stall is no longer relying only on customers who come to Yishun. After about 2 months, Adam says the live streams generated up to $12,000 in revenue.
15: If you want,
13: 60% of it goes to our gross profit. I do consider it as a good result. Firstly, it's something new, so it's a new stream of revenue. So I'll take every win, but I believe we can do much better in the future.
15: I got paru belado merah.
12: But the additional income isn't guaranteed. Some live streams have brought in no orders at all. Taking orders while hosting the live stream created another problem. Adam couldn't do both at once. So he started paying $50 a month for an AI chatbot to process customers' phone orders while he sells.
13: Firstly, manpower. Because if I'm doing the TikTok live session alone, I wouldn't be able to reply my customers who are putting in their orders through WhatsApp. So with this tool, it helps me firstly minimize the cost of paying another person to do this role.
12: Adam estimates that hiring someone specifically to perform that role during his live streams would cost around $900 a month. It also saves him time.
13: Before we used this AI tool, it took me 1.5 hours just to settle the orders before I can pack them. But now, with this, I can do it simultaneously. So I save 1.5 hours or even more.
12: He uses some of that time back in the store.
13: Because I would upsell if I'm there. When a customer orders with me, I will push for different products as well to them, like goreng pisang or epok epok.
12: The family has raised prices elsewhere, but there's one price they still don't want to touch.
14: That is the only thing that we can, you know, return back to the public. That's why I say my wife, we stay with it.

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1: 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And now, he's the boss. 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Was the risk worth it? 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
2: History remembers the dates, but it was the minutes that changed the world. Pearl Harbor, a surprise attack that brought America into a war.
3: Within the first 5 minutes of the attack, four battleships were hit.
2: Hiroshima, an atomic bomb, one devastating moment that changed warfare forever.
4: We were not anymore in this old-fashioned war of guns and of military invasions and stuff. It was this new, much more terrifying.
2: Saigon, a desperate final evacuation as a nation fell.
5: The docks on Tuesday morning were crammed with thousands of Vietnamese desperate to escape from Saigon by any means possible.
2: Berlin, a city under siege as Hitler's empire crumbled.
6: It is the most benighted, appalling place you can imagine.
2: 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Sundays on CNA.
7: ตอนแรกมีคดีแค่1 2 3มันกลายเป็น8เป็น10แต่ผมคิดว่า30กว่าคน
8: Authorities have arrested who they believe is the most prolific serial killer in the nation's history.
9: How could this woman be a killer?
7: พอยืมเงินในวงแชร์ก็ไม่มีตังค์ใช้คืนในเมื่อไม่มีเงินใช้นี่จะทำยังไง
10: I have seen cyanide poisoning before, but nothing like this.
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0: There's a hidden problem affecting thousands of older Singaporeans. So actually a full set of adult teeth like this has about 28 to 32. How many do you think you will have when you're 55?
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1: 25?
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1: 24.
0: I want to show you what it's going to be like if you didn't have all your teeth. I want you to help me pop a few. Go for it! Okay, help me count how many teeth we have left. 13, 14, 15?
1: 19.
0: Actually, about half of Singaporeans above the age of 55 have fewer than 20 teeth. There's almost a 50% chance that some of you will have fewer than 20 teeth. Scary, right?
2: Oh, it's kind of worrying lah.
4: Scary and sad. It looks ugly. Wow, I don't think I'll be able to bite well.
0: 44% of Singaporeans age 55 and above have fewer than 20 teeth. By the time they reach 80, that number jumps to 91%. In this episode of Talking Point, I want to find out why we're losing our teeth and what losing our teeth really costs us. And I'm going to start with my very own mouth. Teeth, that's a number the World Health Organization uses to define a mouth that actually works. Enough teeth to chew a regular meal, to speak, and to smile normally.
5: I'm turning 55 next year, and I'm lucky I still have 24 teeth left. So to find out what it's really like to have fewer than 20 teeth, I'm getting a dental device custom-made for me that will temporarily change the way I bite.
0: I'm ready to receive my new teeth. Before I try them on, I've got a question for you, because I've been hearing that 20 teeth is this magic number that would ideally last me well into my old age. Why is that the magic number?
6: So when it comes to the magic number of 20, we are talking about having the upper 10 teeth and the lower 10 teeth matching or biting together. Mm-hmm. You would have your incisors present as well as your premolars present. Incisors help you to cut your food, and the premolars at the back help you to grind your food. So that is the most efficient way to function.
0: So what happens if you don't have 20 teeth? Because I understand from our reports that over 40% of our seniors, age 55 and above, don't have those 20 teeth.
6: More often than not, they may not be able to chew their foods well. Instead of chewing it on the food, they'll probably end up swallowing it. So in terms of their quality of enjoying their food, it may be maybe a bit more compromised.
0: So for the 20 teeth, do they all need to be natural or do dentures count as well?
6: If patients do wear dentures, especially if you're wearing complete dentures, the bite forces that they can achieve with a denture is only like 20% compared to natural teeth. You'll still be able to function,
0: yeah,
6: but your function will be not as efficient as natural teeth. We have fabricated or made a special device for you. So how this works is, with this prosthesis in your mouth, and imagine this is your lower teeth,
0: yep,
6: and when you bite together, you'll notice that your back teeth will not touch. There's a space between the molars on either side of these models. So you're going to wear this to simulate a really shortened dental arch. You only have 8 teeth at the top and 8 teeth at the bottom.
0: In other words, when I'm wearing this and if I'm eating, it would effectively be like I only had 16 teeth.
6: Exactly. I'm just going to remove it for you. Here you go.
0: I'm going to put it on.
6: Here you go.
0: And
6: gently press it down at the back. You will hear a click sound. Okay.
0: Okay. Yeah. I can feel it gripping there and yeah, I just feel a bit strange getting used to it. And I'm speaking funny. It's a bit, yeah, it's not so clear. I guess the upside is now my teeth are white.
6: Oh, very
0: white. Shiny white teeth. But then I speak funny. Anyhow, it's time to go for brunch. Time to go for lunch. Time to go for lunch. Okay, I'll get there. 鸡饭.
5: I put in my custom prosthodontic device, which simulates me having only 16 teeth. And I'm having a meal with three seniors. I want to find out, how does having less than 20 teeth impact their diet?
0: Is there any food that you used to eat when you were younger that now you cannot eat so easily?
7: Beef steak, beef burger, but now I cannot eat. Difficult to chew.
8: Apple, carrot, it's hard, too hard.
0: Have you ever had to spit out any food because you can't chew it and make it, you know, soft enough or small enough to swallow?
7: That time I eat something, chicken, then I find it too hard, so I just spit it out.
0: Oh, so you have to spit it out?
7: Okay. That's why at the dinner, I feel very embarrassed. Because some of the things I cannot swallow.
0: Have you noticed any changes with your family, the way you all eat, what you eat?
7: When I go out with my friend, definitely there's a difference. I see people can eat, then something I cannot eat, I feel very...
0: Like the roast duck, like so looks so shocked, but I cannot eat.
7: Cannot eat. That's why I seldom eat outside. I usually cook myself.
0: Oh, what kind of food are you eating?
7: Fish porridge.
8: Yeah, preferably soft food.
0: Prefer softer food, easier to eat. So Das, I'm actually like you. I also don't have molars. I'm wearing these light dentures to replicate what it's like to not have a full set of teeth. So when I bite, my back teeth cannot touch. I find it very strange to be eating with this. I can't chew properly. I can't even speak properly. And I feel like I'm so afraid I'm going to be spitting rice out as I speak because I feel like there's so much going on. There are a bunch of holes in my mouth. There's food trapped in it. I can feel it. And I can't really bite down on anything. I take this piece of chicken, for instance, and I'm trying to chew on it in the front, but it doesn't really work. I think the molars at the back, those are the real grinders. And without them, I can't chew on it.
9: 不可以吃啊。不是不可以吃,
0: 我的牙齿假装啊,不要做工啊。 Normally, I would finish this plate of chicken rice, but today it's just too difficult. Having to chew on it, the chicken meat became, you know, I had to chew on it and chew on it just to make it small enough to go down, and sometimes I'll just swallowing the rice wholesale. So the real joy of eating was gone. That's just me having one meal. Imagine someone who has to deal with this every day for weeks, months, years.
5: When I ate lunch with the seniors, no one at the table finished their food. Studies of older adults with fewer than 20 teeth have found a broader pattern. They are more likely to have poorer nutrition and not eat enough. They tend to eat fewer fruits and vegetables, and choose foods that are easier to chew. So could having fewer teeth be putting some of our seniors at risk of malnutrition? And how big a problem is this in Singapore? Lim Wei Tong is a dietitian at Tan Tock Seng Hospital. He sees many of these elderly patients a month.
10: About 22% of Singaporeans who are aged 60 and above, they are at risk of malnutrition. For seniors with dentition issues, this number is likely higher given the correlation between poor dental health and inadequate nutrition.
0: So they can replace the hard foods with the soft foods. Why is there still a nutritional deficit?
10: It does not often happen in practice. You can eat your chicken and your beef and your lamb. However, it takes more time and effort to prepare them in softer to chew manner. So people just altogether skip it. From our personal experience as dietitians, when we see our patients, if let's say they have very poor teeth, they often do not eat or do not finish their protein sites because they find it harder to chew. They often do not opt for foods which are rich in minerals, vitamins, and fiber, like your fruits and vegetables and whole grains.
0: What about dentures?
10: Dentures help, but they are not as strong as natural teeth, which means that they will still be eating softer foods. Their food choices are still impacted people with extensive tooth loss often opt for foods higher in refined carbohydrates because they're softer to chew. And this includes things like noodles, porridge. While they are not inherently bad per se, they often lack nutrients like protein, vitamins and minerals, which are found in your meats, your fruits, vegetables. That poor nutrition further worsens the sarcopenia and their muscle loss. All three, malnutrition, sarcopenia and frailty, leads to worsening of their function for their daily lives and makes everything effortful for them. Even going to a market, going to a hawker center is harder for them.
5: So how bad can it get?
10: For elderly who come in and they're unwell and they have poor dentition, they can lose more than 10% of their body weight within 6 months. And this is what we call severe malnutrition.
0: A study published this year by the National Dental Centre Singapore and Duke NUS found that those who had 20 or more natural teeth had more years of independent living.
5: More than 5 extra years if you're 60, 4 at 70, 2.5 at 80. But why do we even lose teeth in the first place? Is it simply a part of getting older?
11: In the morning as Asia wakes up to a new day. Get up to speed with major events shaping lives in the region and other parts of the world.
12: Putting things in perspective with eye-opening reports and expert analysis as a new era of global politics breeds power struggles and shifting alliances.
11: We get to the heart of the matter and take stock of the issues you're invested in with on-the-ground reports and wall-to-wall coverage. Viewing it all from a regional lens because we put Asia first.
13: It has been scorching in Hong Kong over the last few days.
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15: Temperatures on a tear. 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
15: CNA correspondent looks at heat and how we can better live with it, with scientists saying hot days are here to stay. Wednesday on CNA.

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0: We start out with a full set of 28 to 32 adult teeth. Then we start to lose them, not because we're getting older, but most commonly because of tooth decay and gum disease. And age makes the problem worse. Tooth decay affects nearly 1 in 3 Singaporeans aged 65 and above. But gum disease is even more common, affecting 9 in 10 seniors. Dr. Gabriel Lee is a geriatric dentist and trains others to treat older mouths at the NUS Faculty of Dentistry.
1: In older age, brushing your teeth may be a little bit more ineffective, especially if one's fingers or hands are not as dexterous as before. Okay. And gum disease then starts to worsen, decay starts to form a bit more easily, and many patients end up resulting in a tooth extraction because of that. Unfortunately, in older age, we also start to accumulate chronic diseases like diabetes. There have been many studies now showing the relationship of diabetes and periodontal disease and worsening gum health. Also, with a lot of other comorbidities, patients start to take different kinds of medications. So things like antihypertensives for high blood pressure, these can lead to having a dry mouth or less salivary flow in the mouth. Mm. Because of that, things like decay starts to form more easily, and hence you have higher risk of caries happening.
2: Okay, so in that sense, the way I'm taking care of my mouth now, brushing, rinsing, whatever, is not going to be adequate enough as I get older if I have certain ailments.
1: Exactly right, yeah.
2: So essentially, I should be seeing my dentist regularly to be checking on my oral health, right? Yeah. But I guess many people aren't really doing that.
1: Yeah, well, the thing is that a lot of oral diseases, like we talked about dental decay and gum disease, they often start out asymptomatic. You don't feel it in the mouth. Mm-hmm. It's really only when it starts to get painful, when the decay reaches the nerve or when the tooth gets too shaky, that patients realize that this is a problem. And when they then see the dentist, oftentimes it's either a more expensive procedure to try and keep the tooth there, or it may even be an extraction.
2: Teeth don't simply fall out because we're getting old. Tooth loss can occur from several common causes.
0: An international study indicates that cavities top the list and contribute to 36 to 55% of tooth loss. Gum disease is another major factor, at 25 to 38%. And root infection accounts for another 7 to 19%.
3: I've met many residents who suffered from tooth decay and then decide to extract their tooth. I ask them, why don't you save the tooth? They say no, because extraction was cheaper and it involves fewer trips to the dentist. But this is penny-wise and pound-foolish. We will have fewer and fewer teeth as we grow old if we take this approach. This diminishes our ability to chew effectively and in our old age affects our nutritional intake.
2: Since October 2025, CHAS subsidies for root canals have roughly doubled, while subsidies for crowns have gone up by more than four times. And from mid-2026, Singaporeans aged 60 and above can also use Flexi MediSave, a scheme that allows them to use up to $400 a year from their government healthcare savings account for root canals and crowns. The changes put a greater emphasis on preserving natural teeth.
0: And it goes beyond nutritional benefit. A recent study looked into the effect of tooth loss on the cognitive function of older adults in Singapore and concluded that tooth loss prevention is associated with better cognitive functioning. Dr. Lim Tseying is a geriatrician who specialises in caring for older adults who suffer from frailty and dementia.
4: I just take a look at your teeth. Okay. This one, no dentures, huh? Okay, but the rest, all don't have.
5: Most of my patients actually come in and they have little to no teeth left at all. And it's not a separate problem from their health. It's often one of the first things I notice that tells me that something has been going wrong for a really long time.
2: And what does that have to do with things like dementia? What's the link?
5: Tooth loss has been linked to cognitive decline as well as dementia, right? And the theory behind it is actually that chewing keeps the brain busy. Okay. With every bite, it sends signals up to the brain, it keeps blood flowing, and when people lose their teeth, they chew less effectively and it takes some of that stimulation away. So this is something that we've also seen in Singapore. Local studies have actually shown that in patients who have little to no teeth left at all, they're actually at much higher risk of getting cognitive impairment as well as frailty.
2: As in cognitive impairment, they're more forgetful, they're mentally not as aware.
5: Yes, so memory problems, right, that start, and eventually it may also lead to dementia as well.
0: In Singapore, roughly 20,000 seniors live in nursing homes. But among them, tooth loss is strikingly common. 86% have fewer than 20 teeth, and age alone doesn't explain why.

0: History remembers the dates, but it was the minutes that changed the world. Pearl Harbor, a surprise attack that brought America into a war.
1: Within the first 5 minutes of the attack, four battleships were hit.
0: Hiroshima, an atomic bomb, one devastating moment that changed warfare forever.
2: We were not anymore in this old-fashioned war of guns and of military invasions and stuff. It was this new, much more terrifying.
0: Saigon, a desperate final evacuation as a nation fell.
3: The docks on Tuesday morning were crammed with thousands of Vietnamese desperate to escape from Saigon by any means possible.
0: Berlin, a city under siege as Hitler's empire crumbled.
4: It is the most benighted, appalling place you can imagine.
0: Four defining moments, reconstructed minute by minute, Sundays on CNA.
5: AI changed what this Gen Z could earn. And now, he's the boss. He used leverage to try to reach financial freedom faster. Was the risk worth it? Plus, would you give up a graduate salary to run a food truck? On Money Mind, Wednesday on CNA.
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13: How will India accommodate the returnees?
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0: This is St. Andrew's Nursing Home at Tampines North, housing 272 residents. Many of the people who live here can't get themselves to a dentist, so a mobile dental clinic comes to them twice a year. Hello, hello.
1: Hi, okay.
0: Okay, so looks like a typical setup.
1: Yeah, very typical setup. I'm going to treat my first patient later on. So, Madam Lin here has quite a few teeth with tooth decay, and the decay is so bad that some of the teeth has fractured off, leaving just the roots of the teeth remaining in the mouth.
0: The tooth itself has broken off?
1: Yes, they need to be extracted.
0: Right.
1: Alright, and you can see that the gums are quite inflamed around all these teeth, and that's because of the bacteria accumulation around these areas that prevents her from performing good oral hygiene.
0: Oh, is this quite common for older folks?
1: Yeah, it's very, very common. About 90% of residents living in nursing homes actually have gum disease.
0: How come?
1: It's a mixture of ability to perform oral hygiene themselves every day. Sometimes the nursing home staff are also very stretched.
0: Okay.
1: So some may not prioritize oral health when they have other chronic issues. Bei ka bo chui ki meh?
2: No.
1: Bo chui ki ah? Oh, okay.
0: She only has teeth on top?
1: Oh yeah. Then bei ka e chui ki ho?
2: Mei yo.
1: Mei yo ah? Wei shen mo mei yo?
2: Mei yo zuo.
1: Mei yo zuo ah? Oh, ni yao zuo ma xia mian de jia ya? Ni yao de hua, wo men...
2: Duo shao qian?
0: In her case, she's got no teeth at all, right?
1: Yes. For now, she will need a new set of upper and lower denture. Alright, so this gentleman here has got three teeth on the upper and three teeth on the lower.
0: He's only got six teeth? Yeah. And his teeth are in like a strange position.
1: That's right. So what we call this a supra eruption of the teeth, because there is space on the bottom, alright, the teeth on the upper have actually shifted down into a little bit into that space.
0: Just because there was space, they're like...
1: Right, our teeth can shift up, down, left, right.
3: Dr. Louis helped launch this mobile dental clinic, bringing dental care to seniors who may have difficulty getting to a dentist. And it's part of a much bigger effort by the National Dental Centre Singapore. It's 80-20 Oral Health Movement, or OM 80-20, with the goal of helping Singaporeans keep at least 20 of their natural teeth at 80.
4: There's evidence to show that Singaporeans are living longer, but the last 10 years of their life is usually spent in ill health. We know that preserving teeth is not just about oral health. It's really about maintaining independence and helping Singaporeans to age well. Yeah. Japan, right, had an 80-20 program, and NDC was very inspired by that. When Japan launched their oral health movement in 1989, the percentage of 80-year-olds with 20 teeth

0: Miley, this bill is nuts.
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24: Good evening, I'm Paul Singh. Tonight's top stories. Energy on the agenda with Canada as Singapore seeks to strengthen resilience in its supply chain, with more fuel disruptions from the Middle East expected ahead. Shutting down scam sites within minutes, thanks to the Cyber Command Unit's anti-scam and cybercrime abilities under one roof. The haze is back in the unhealthy range, but not everyone is experiencing it equally. CNA explains why and what the indicators actually mean. Also tonight, the opening ceremony of the Asian Games kicks off in Nagoya, the event returning to Japan after more than three decades.

0: Singapore is looking at Canada as a potential energy source as it anticipates further fuel disruptions from the Middle East. This is part of deepening cooperation in areas that also include supply chain resilience and AI. Some deals are also potentially ready to be sealed within the next few months. Foreign Affairs Minister Vivian Balakrishnan shared this after wrapping up his official visit to Ottawa. Sherlyn Jia has more.
1: Singapore and Canada are looking to deepen ties across various sectors, following Dr. Vivian Balakrishnan's two-day visit. He and his Canadian counterpart, Anita Anand, agreed on a new economic partnership framework, with both sides seeing room to build on their strengths. That includes AI and the digital economy, among others.
2: We are looking at Canada as a source of energy for us. There are technical issues that need to be resolved. We are looking at Canada as a source of food. And in particular, we're also looking at the possibility

0: of having more formal arrangements for trade in essential supplies with Canada as well.
1: Dr. Balakrishnan also weighed in on Canada-US tensions, saying the two countries remain deeply integrated. He stresses that it is not Singapore's role to get involved in their bilateral ties, but Canada's broadening of its economic links opens up opportunities in Singapore and Asia.
0: It is a path of no regret for Canada to explore opportunities across both the Atlantic and the Pacific, because Canada does have goods and services and products and resources which are in demand all over the world. And Canada should maximize its opportunities for trade and investment across the Asia Pacific and in Europe.
1: That extends to Southeast Asia. Singapore takes over as ASEAN chair next year, when the bloc and Canada also mark 50 years of dialogue relations. Dr. Balakrishnan says talks on an ASEAN-Canada free trade agreement are ongoing and hopes for a breakthrough in the coming months.
2: Dr. Balakrishnan was in Doha before his visit to Ottawa. He warns of further disruptions to energy supplies from the Middle East and says Singapore has coped so far because of its diversified energy sources, but the situation remains a concern.
0: Both Qatar and Singapore continue to insist on freedom of navigation, especially in straits used for international navigation, like the Strait of Hormuz. But we will have to wait and see how things evolve. I don't see any quick solution. In fact, the subsequent actions in the last week or so, which has resulted also in problems in the Bab el-Mandeb, which is from the Red Sea, which will affect exports from Saudi Arabia.
2: Scam websites could now be disrupted by Singapore's police force within minutes instead of hours. This comes 2 months after its anti-scam and cybercrime abilities were brought under one roof at the Cyber Command. Officers say information moves faster, cases are linked more quickly, and different parts of scam operations can be tackled together. Noah Kong with more.
3: Some scams are so elaborate. They span phone numbers, social media ads, and phishing websites. Taking them down used to involve police teams in different departments. Now, under Cyber Command, they can exchange vital information almost immediately.
4: I would say previously maybe it would take a couple hours, but then now maybe in a couple minutes, because we'll be just able to look to our left, look to our right, and give the information more efficiently.
3: The aim is not simply to take down individual scam links faster. Police also want to hit several parts of a scam campaign together.
4: If we hit them at the lower level, for example, if a site comes in and I only disrupt that site, right, they can easily create 10 more. Right? So it's important to also like look at the information available about how the whole operation happens so that we can disrupt them at a higher level on the pyramid of pain. So it will be harder for them to churn out more sites.
3: Cryptocurrency tracing shows how this integration works. Before the merger, scam and cybercrime teams handled their blockchain cases separately. Now, specialist teams can monitor one another's cases when stolen funds start moving.
5: With the merge right now with the cryptocurrency team from the ESCOM, they will monitor for us when we are not in duty, right? So whenever there's a money flow, they will react straight away, instantly. When we have some pop-up, the detection, like, hey, this money is moving, that IO will straight away do the recovery or do the freezing of funds.
3: But national borders remain a major constraint. Police say syndicates can quickly move across jurisdictions. And once that happens, Singapore officers cannot act alone.
6: The physical proximity is one of the challenges, but also working with the other countries to detect, to locate the funds, and to tackle the different aspects of the cyber and scam kill chain.
3: Hacking groups are also increasingly using AI to write malicious code, hunt for vulnerabilities, and even forge fake identities. That's why investigators must keep retraining and upgrading their own tools.
4: If they are using more advanced technologies, we also have to keep up and use more advanced technologies to uncover these scams and understand the the campaign as a whole.
3: For Cyber Command, one sign of success is when entire scam campaigns start to subside. But as scammers keep adapting, the unit is giving its officers more skills and technology, while strengthening the overseas partnerships, all with the aim of making scams harder to sustain.
2: The National Cancer Centre Singapore has apologised for an administrative error that left the email addresses of more than 460 recipients exposed. NCCS says the email sent on Friday was an event invitation to people living with hereditary breast and ovarian cancer, as well as to their loved ones. The centre says apart from the email addresses, no other personal data were revealed. It has reported the incident to the Health Ministry and the Personal Data Protection Commission. Second Minister for Home Affairs Edwin Tong says youths will get more opportunities to be prepared to defend Singapore against terrorism. With growing concerns of youth radicalisation, their peers will be better equipped with to spot the warning signs. Singapore marks 10 years of SG Secure Movement. Aslam Shah with more.
7: Youths planning attacks in Singapore are getting younger. They're also getting influenced faster, with several recent cases being radicalised within weeks. Second Minister for Home Affairs Edwin Tong says parents, teachers and the community are often the first to spot the warning signs. And these have also changed.
8: Instead of focusing only on whether someone follows a particular radical preacher, terrorist group or extremist ideology, we must also pay attention, very importantly, to broader behavioural changes. For example, growing hostility towards others, an increasing fascination with violence, withdrawal into online communities where extreme views are constantly being reinforced. These are often the warning signs that matters the most.
7: Peacekeeping missions in the Middle East showed Yaqob Ahmed how violence can fracture societies. That experience made him determined to play his part to protect Singapore's harmony.
9: It is the duty of people like us, the older ones, to continue to help build the community for the future. And our youths are key to that effort. So I thought it's important that we get them early, and then we get them engaged, and then get them to understand the importance of this harmony and peace.
7: One such youth is 17-year-old Kaden Ng. He willingly gives up his time to learn life-saving skills. In June, that willingness was tested when he responded to a cardiac arrest in the Heartlands.
10: We also have a part to play in this entire situation, like being equipped with skills like CPR, your standard first aid, is actually very invaluable. It could help you protect yourself, those around you, or even help save lives in your community.
7: And these skills will matter to help a community get back on its feet if crisis ever strikes.
2: And still to come, ever wondered why haze readings don't always match what we see and smell? Our reporter unravels the mystery behind it.
11: History remembers the dates, but it was the minutes that changed the world. Pearl Harbor, a surprise attack that brought America into a war.
12: Within the first 5 minutes of the attack, four battleships were hit.
11: Hiroshima, an atomic bomb, one devastating moment that changed warfare forever.
13: We were not anymore in this old-fashioned war of guns and of military invasions and stuff. It was this new, much more terrifying.
11: Saigon, a desperate final evacuation as a nation fell.
14: The docks on Tuesday morning were crammed with thousands of Vietnamese desperate to escape from Saigon by any means possible.
11: Berlin, a city under siege as Hitler's empire crumbled.
15: It is the most benighted, appalling place you can imagine.
11: Four defining moments, reconstructed minute by minute. Sundays on CNA

0: It has been scorching in Hong Kong over the last few days.
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2: Temperatures on a tear. From Europe to Asia, 2026 made its mark, burned into our memory.
3: This year is predicted by the scientists to be the hottest of all.
2: CNE correspondent looks at heat and how we can better live with it, with scientists saying hot days are here to stay. Wednesday on CNE.
4: The air quality is creeping back into the unhealthy range. At 9 p.m., the 24-hour pollutant standards index in the central region is 111. The PSI remaining in the moderate range for the rest of Singapore. The PM2.5 reading, a measure of the concentration of tiny inhalable pollutant particles in the air, is in the normal or low elevated bands. The National Environment Agency expects PSI numbers to stay in the high moderate to mid unhealthy range. The air quality in Singapore hit new highs this week, with the PSI reaching 154 in the central region. The hazy conditions galvanizing schools and companies to limit students and workers' outdoor exposure. CNA explains why haze can affect parts of Singapore differently and what air quality readings actually tell us.
5: Fires burn hundreds of kilometers away in Indonesia. The smoke they produce can eventually make its way to Singapore. Should it reach the country? How quickly it gets here? Where it ends up once it reaches us? And even what we see and smell depends on an array of factors. So, how does it first reach Singapore? Prevailing winds carry airborne particles hundreds of kilometers from their source. The wind direction and speed matter, as does the location of the fire.
6: The prevailing wind direction is southeasterly, and the speed now is around 5 meters per second. The distance from central Kalimantan to Singapore is around 1,000 kilometers. So roughly, it can take up to 3 days for the transboundary haze to reach Singapore. If the fire location is directly located at the upper wind side there, and the wind speed is strong, smoke can arrive faster.
5: When haze does reach Singapore, it doesn't necessarily spread evenly across the island. Local winds will affect how the pollutants are moved around.
7: Certain parts of Singapore could be more exposed to the polluted air coming from the affected areas. But at the same time, you know, we also have, you know, tall buildings and, you know, other aspects of the city urban infrastructure that tends to slow down the movement of air. Therefore, the pollution could be trapped up to a certain extent, and that could exacerbate air quality in that particular part of Singapore.
5: Haze isn't a single pollutant, but a mixture of particles. Small ones measuring 2.5 micrometers or less are called PM2.5. Larger particulate matter measuring up to 10 micrometers are known as PM10. There are also organic carbon particles and gases that create a burnt smell, even when the PSI reading is low.
7: The odor or smell tend to diffuse or travel relatively faster as compared to particles that are larger in size. So the rate of movement or the speed with which the particles migrate from affected areas into Singapore is relatively lower as compared to gases, and hence you smell the air first before you see a spike in PM2.5 concentrations.
5: But knowing there's haze is one thing. How do we identify how bad it is? For that, there's the Pollutant Standards Index, or PSI. It's not a direct measurement of the haze. Instead, it tells us how polluted the air is. Sensors across the island continuously monitor air quality by measuring the concentration of six different pollutants: PM2.5, PM10, sulfur dioxide, carbon monoxide, ozone, and nitrogen dioxide. Each pollutant gets a score, and the highest value determines the overall reading. As the PSI reading is given over a rolling 24-hour period, it takes time for the figure to change. So if you want to know what the air quality is like right now, look at the 1-hour PM2.5 reading. It measures the average concentration of these particles over the past hour. Because PM2.5 is the main pollutant during haze, this reading gives a better indication of the current air quality. So if you're heading out for a run right now, the National Environment Agency says refer to the PM2.5 reading. And if you're planning activities for tomorrow, look to the 24-hour forecast. So whether Singapore experiences haze depends on the direction the smoke travels, how it disperses once it gets here, what pollutants it carries, and how they are measured. That's why what we see and smell and the numbers on our screens may not always tell us exactly the same thing.
4: Across Singapore today, close to 500 youth took part in the first island-wide cleanup initiative to mark World Cleanup Day. From beaches and streets to waterways, the mass cleanup across 9 locations was also part of the wider Clean and Green Singapore movement. Organised by the Public Hygiene Council, it aims to give young people a bigger role in caring for the country's shared spaces and a greater responsibility for public cleanliness. And still to come, find out how new tech is helping to stack and build public housing flats faster and safer. Plus, Asia's athletes converge on Japan to celebrate the start of the Asian Games. Tell you more after the break.
8: Talking Point has been granted rare access inside Singapore's blood processing and storage facility.
9: Oh, wow. I'm here to find out why our blood donation system could be coming under increasing pressure.
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9: What happens if stocks continue to decline? Who would get priority over the blood? How close is Singapore to a blood supply crisis? Talking Point, Sunday on CNA.
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19: India's overseas talent is coming home.
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19: Others by a lack of welcome abroad.
22: There was also anti-immigrant rhetoric.
19: How will India accommodate the returnees?
23: We have to remember that not everyone's going to get a job.
19: India's reverse brain drain. Insight, Thursday on CNA.
4: New construction technologies trialled for the first time by the Housing and Development Board could mean shorter waiting times for homeowners. One expert says their adoption can help with upskilling manpower while reducing the sector's reliance on labour. Eugene Chow has more.
24: These built-to-order flats in Tengah were the testing ground for new ways to build them more quickly. And that experiment has paid off.
25: One way HDB made building these flats more efficient was by doing more of the work off-site. More of the structural parts were made elsewhere, then brought here and put together. That meant less work had to be done here, reducing the need for cranes and workers.
24: Where cranes were needed, the team used devices to remotely stabilize heavy loads. This allowed workers to operate from a safer distance while also speeding up the lifting process. HDB says 25% more floor area was built for every day of work, thanks to these methods.
0: It is not common that we can actually achieve this kind of levels of improvement or productivity, but also more importantly, we're implementing new different methodologies for construction, and that is also part of that productivity and enhancement.
24: HDB has also developed flats without beams and columns, giving owners more freedom to configure their homes. The design has since been used in at least 4 other projects.
1: We are now taking the successful innovations beyond this test bed and applying them more widely. This is part of our continued efforts to make construction safer, more productive, and less manpower intensive.
24: HDB is looking at next generation solutions, such as artificial intelligence and advanced robotics, as it strives to build more quality homes for Singaporeans.
4: Prime Minister Lawrence Wong says a government initiative to deepen engagement within the Indian community aims to enable everyone to fulfill their potential. He was speaking at the 75th anniversary of the Tamils Representative Council, which has raised $500,000 for an education trust fund. The funds will support students' bursaries, financial assistance and higher education programs. This includes launching new youth programs in skills training, mentorship and leadership development. Mr. Wong says community organizations can strengthen social cohesion while also keeping younger generations connected to the heritage.
2: When we understand our heritage, when we know the values we stand for and have a clear sense of who we are, we have greater confidence to engage the world around us. And this is where organizations like the TRC play an important role. To help new generations of Tamil Singaporeans understand their heritage, stay connected to their community, and take pride in both their Tamil and Singaporean identities.
4: The Asian Games is underway in Japan, with the vibrant curtain raiser celebrating the unity, heritage and history of host Aichi and Nagoya. More than 17,000 athletes and officials are taking part in the quadrennial event. The Games return to the country after more than 30 years. Ali Vamsha with the action at Nagoya.

0: A celebration that is unmistakably Japanese, as tradition, color, and culture collide to get proceedings started. Konnichiwa from Nagoya to the rest of Asia, as it becomes only the third city in Japan to welcome the continent's biggest sporting showpiece. At the heart of the Nagoya City Mizuho Park Athletic Stadium, stories of unity and togetherness come to life. And as Asia's finest gather once more, another milestone is also etched into history, as this edition marks 75 years since the first Asian Games were held. And one of the biggest moments of the night, the athletes parade as Asia's finest sportsmen and women emerge in this sight to behold, representing 45 countries and regions. Before long, out came Singapore's very own, with fencer Kiria Takana and kayaker Brendan Wee flying the flag high. Over the next 2 weeks, thrilling action will come thick and fast, featuring more than 300 Singapore athletes across 27 sports. Nearly two-thirds are making their Games debut. The night culminated in the arrival of the Flames after a long journey spanning the Aichi Prefecture and Nagoya. Blips and blunders from the run-up aside, the stage is all set for organisers to deliver on their promise. For now, Japan's manufacturing heartland will turn into a sporting spectacle and work hard to execute a Games to remember for decades to come. Alif Amsha, CNA, Nagoya.
1: 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And that's Singapore Tonight. Don't forget headlines anytime at CNA.asia. 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

0: Mi soto satu makan.
1: Mi soto satu makan, eh? 2023, when we got the Big Omat, for me, it's kind of a surprise lah. Mi rebus dah sold out, sorry. During my father's time, he wins a lot of local awards, but not the Michelin Big Omat. I thought I cannot do like what my father did lah, but it makes me proud of myself lah. The pressure is always there because I have to keep up and make sure that whatever my father teach me is not lost.
0: For 50 years, I know Mr. Sumadi. When I was young, I was just serving the mother cook, then I was served. Sumadi like brothers already from young.
1: When he called me, I thought he was joking. He said, where I got used tire or this Michelin? Too expensive for me. He said, no, there's a letter here. I'll say, I come down lah. When I opened the envelope and we put this sticker at 2023, I was surprised. He said that, oh, then I remember that this is the award of international for the food critics. That was a surprise to us lah. For him, he said, lah, like that, busy, more busy.
0: I don't know why they choose our stall. Maybe our quality is maintained lah.
1: Quite surprised lah. For me, it's just a classic style of mee rebus, mee soto. Mee soto is a kind of a chicken noodle soup. Mee soto is always accommodated with tauge, yellow noodle, or bihun, and garnishing with shredded chicken and parsley and fried onion. For mee rebus, it's more to a gravy, and it's always accommodated with the yellow noodle, accommodated with the egg. We have the fried tau pork, cut chili, and also parsley. This is mee rebus. This is mee soto. Both of them awarded by Michelin for the Big Gourmet. Whatever my father do, I follow. I have never compromised in whatever he did. The most expensive is the spices. It's more than 20 spices on the mee soto. More than the typical, they have 10 to 18 spices. So a lot of customers say, hey, it's quite different. Your one is more, got the smell, you know, and the taste, you know, of the spice, rather than just a clear soup, you know.
2: Assalamualaikum.
0: Assalamualaikum.
2: Mee rebus satu, mee soto satu.
0: Boleh.
2: Makan.
0: Makan, bang, eh?
2: Makan.
0: Mee soto dah cili tak?
2: Cili. Best. Terima kasih. For me, the important factors when it comes to mee soto is number one, the broth. The broth has to be very flavorful because they stew the chicken, all the spices. And this one is a very bold, very flavorful broth. You can even see that the consistency, right? It's not thick, but you can see that it's packed full, brimming full of flavor. Mee soto is one of those dishes that you actually see dozens of stores selling mee soto. But not everyone is willing to go through the hassle of making it from scratch because cost is one of the important factors. So to find a food store that's willing to go through the trouble of making from scratch, as opposed to using instant paste that you can get from the supermarket, you can tell when you taste the dish that they really put in the effort from start to finish. The first thing I look for when I have mee rebus, right, is actually the gravy, because nowadays, you'll see a lot of gravies that if they don't use proper ingredients or they take shortcuts, right, the gravy will become watery very fast. But if it remains thick like this, means that no matter what, you'll know that you're getting a good quality. What I understand as a consumer, the Michelin Big Gourmand is basically awarded to eateries that, the word I like to use, the word accessible. It doesn't have to be something so atas or fine dining like what the Michelin stars are normally awarded to these restaurants, right? Personally, for me, a lot of people grew up with these dishes from the time we were kids until today, and to see that even such a simple dish can be awarded an accolade like this, right? It's a big deal. When the list comes out every year, right, the number of halal Muslim stores is only a handful, and when there is representation from a Malay or a Muslim or a halal cuisine or dish, I'm very happy. So I'm very proud to see that Warung Pak Safari is the first on the list selling mee soto, mee rebus.
0: After we received this Michelin, I received a lot of customers. The crowd was so many people.
3: At least 30% of people increased. It's quite overwhelming for him also lah, because we have only 2% inside working.
0: For me, it's a bit stress because the crowd is more, because when they order a lot of things, the crowd becomes slow. I have to be patient.
1: At 2023, after I received the big go mark, 6 months later, I received a feedback from a customer, which I don't know. They say that the food doesn't taste the same.

0: History remembers the dates, but it was the minutes that changed the world. Pearl Harbor, a surprise attack that brought America into a war.
1: Within the first 5 minutes of the attack, four battleships were hit.
0: Hiroshima, an atomic bomb, one devastating moment that changed warfare forever.
2: We were not anymore in this old-fashioned war of guns and of military invasions and stuff. It was this new, much more terrifying.
0: Saigon, a desperate final evacuation as a nation fell.
3: The docks on Tuesday morning were crammed with thousands of Vietnamese desperate to escape from Saigon by any means possible.
0: Berlin, a city under siege as Hitler's empire crumbled.
4: It is the most benighted, appalling place you can imagine.
0: Four defining moments, reconstructed minute by minute. Sundays on CNA.
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9: What happens if stocks continue to decline? Who will get priority over the blood?
7: How close is Singapore to a blood supply crisis? Talking Point, Sunday on CNA.
10: The first thing in the morning as Asia wakes up to a new day. Get up to speed with major events shaping lives in the region and other parts of the world.
11: Putting things in perspective with eye-opening reports and expert analysis as a new era of global politics breeds power struggles and shifting alliances.
10: We get to the heart of the matter and take stock of the issues you're invested in with on-the-ground reports and wall-to-wall coverage. Viewing it all from a regional lens because we put Asia first.
12: It has been scorching in Hong Kong over the last few days.
13: This is one of the worst heat wave on record.
14: Temperatures on a tear. From Europe to Asia, 2026 made its mark, burned into our memory.
15: This year is predicted by the scientists to be the hottest of all.
14: CNA correspondent looks at heat and how we can better live with it, with scientists saying hot days are here to stay. Wednesday on CNA.
16: At 2023, when I received the big omak, 6 months later, I received a feedback from a customer stating that the taste is not the same. It's at the Lau Pa Sat and Adam Road. So I told him that thank you for the feedback and I'll work into it. So later, I will have to go to Lau Pa Sat and go and check. That is one of the criteria that as a franchise, you must be a responsibility. Because my name is there, my face is there, and the SOP is there. Kelly, aku pergi Lau Pa Sat. Kau jaga, take care the place. Okay. After get the big coma, there is other people who wants to franchise. So I was approached by this guy named Dennis. We opened the first franchise at Lau Pa Sat. The big goma is kind of an acknowledgement of your quality of your food, your achievement. So that's why he quickly want to open up the thing. And first one was quite a surprise. It's at Lau Pa Sat, you know. It's kind of a historical, it's kind of a tourist area. And the expectation is higher. If my dad is around, he will say no to franchising because he worried that I cannot control the quality. Hello, how are you?
17: Hi, boss.
16: I just want to check because I received a feedback.
17: Yeah, boss.
16: That the taste is not so good lah. So far, no people feedback to you anything about this?
17: No.
16: Yeah. So, okay, for my visit is today because I need to taste lah.
17: Okay.
16: Nothing wrong lah. I just have to taste
17: okay,
16: see
17: yes.
16: Whether it's, everything is okay, everything's well lah. Oh, very nice and look.
17: Yeah, today very nice.
16: Today very nice.
17: Yeah.
16: Oh, it's good, it's good. That's very good, nice.
6: Yeah,
16: so thank you very much.
17: Your brother? Hey, how are you? Come here today?
16: Just to check on the some feedback lah. So we taste everything is good, you know.
17: That's good lah. I also come once a week also.
16: Okay lah, come we can sit down.
17: Hey, come on. Okay. Let's sit down.
16: So just now I taste the gravy. It was quite nice, and the looks and the smell is there.
17: That's good lah. Whether is it good feedback or bad, okay. Sometimes, especially complaint, we need to see whether it's a customer issue, is it our staff, our training, and also the equipment-wise.
16: And also, I have a stress in the sense of, you know, the Michelin is over there, but people think it's everywhere is Michelin to them. Although the Michelin is in Adam Road, but this is also branding. I thank you that you let me do all this checking, because to me, it's consistent important. Then I also don't want to, if I at loss, you also at loss.
17: Well, like I said, I always love to have you, okay, but be involved in our business. Please take all the time and frequency to come over. Yes.

Usually, I will wake up about 2:30 in the morning. By the time I go out from the house, it's about 3:30. Then, I reach to the Adam Road, it's about 4 a.m. in the morning. To prepare all the things before 8 o'clock, I open the shop. Most of the thing that I prepare is in the store. My late father, morning he will go to market. He woke up about maybe 1:30, 2 a.m. in the morning. He will go off, go to Tekka market for this. Then he come back again, bring the items, put in more storage there. But now is everything I delivered lah. I don't want to be so hard life like my father, up down, up down, up down. Important is you must have a two or three good supplier to send all your items to your shop lah.

0: So people, they kind of teaching you, it's not by measurement. It's all by eyes, hand, and taste. When it comes to me, I still need to have measurement consistent. So now I'm going to grind some of the garlic and the shallots. For me, I don't use big onion. I use shallots because shallots is much sweeter, much nicer lah, but a bit expensive lah. Once it's bubble, about 15 kilo of chicken put in, it takes time to cook. So once everything is bubbling up a bit, then I will put all the spices in. About 20, you have like say you have a nutmeg, you have a cinnamon seed, all this. So you can see so many spices is inside just for one risotto. So now the mee rebus, the water we wait for the boiling. This is a chili flakes. Usually people don't want to put, but for me, because my customer usually they like a bit of spicier. So once the chili flakes done already, the next thing is put all this paste in. For this mee rebus one is already a bit silkier here. And one of the expensive one is this udang geragao. It's a small shrimp. And if it's a cheap one, you will intend to buy, it will be broken into pieces. But mine is all in one piece. So usually we put this so that when you eat the mee rebus, you know there's a taste of shrimp.
1: My grandfather started this hawker business since 1974 in Edinburgh Hawker Centre.
0: So since then, it comes to my father in the 80s. Then after that, I took over in 2014. My grandfather was a bit fierce. So when he teach my mother and my father of how to do this, every time when I was young, I see they cannot scolder, you know. And it comes down to me, when I started to learn from my father, he also never said correct. But how you know is correct when he just keep quiet. Before we open, maybe about 7:45, people start queuing. And we will open only by 8 o'clock. Sometimes we have to explain to them that you have to wait for a while because we cannot serve you unless it's really everything is cooked well. I was surprised they were willing to wait.
2: Finally. Okay, one mee rebus.
0: I help my father, he's on and off. During secondary school, also on and off. But when I start working, also it's on and off, but in the evening. But because my father say, you go and work, make sure that you go to your career first. Don't think about the business. From there, I just continue my work for at least about more than 20 over years lah, as an engineer. When my father was in the hospital bed, and he say, do you want to take over or not? Because to me, as I said, it's from my grandfather to my father. When I took over at 2014, when he was still sick, I always seek his advice. Sometimes I bring to the hospital, let him taste. To him, he just smile. To me, he's happy. So that means it's okay. He's still in the hospital that he left me. It was really, really unexpected. I believe he will be happy because the shop I put under his name, Warung Pak Sapari, to remember his name.

0: when I took over, a lot of customers ask whether the taste the same. They say, you cook, really, doesn't taste like your father or this and that. It drops your confidence. But I take the feedback from the customer, but in a good way. So I just follow what my father say. Do whatever he do. Don't change the recipe. Follow how he's cooking. Follow his step. So from there, slowly, slowly, slowly, I did. And to win that confidence is more than 6 minutes.
1: My parents don't force me to take over or anything. They always ask me to concentrate on my studies.
2: Personally, I don't see it for myself in the next 5 years. I have seen it, like how hard my parents work hard on it to change from my grandparents' time, like just having like a hawker to an actual business. So it's really something that if I want to take over, it's something I really have to put like really deep thought into it, and also training to have that business mindset.
3: But I see that in Chinese.
1: Okay, now I'm very stressed.
2: We can do it together.
0: You think that daddy will get 2205?
2: Bigoma,
0: Michelin?
1: Never say never lah.
0: We actually don't know who judge us, who tastes our food.
1: Hello, so my father has been sent a link on the Michelin Big Gourmet list 2025 to see if he's still on it.
0: Yeah,
1: he's very nervous.
4: 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Plus, would you give up a graduate salary to run a food truck? 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

0: Every Friday, our off day, we'll go to Tekka Market to get some grocery. And later on, we have afternoon, we have a meeting with NTUC Food Fair, is our manufacturer.
1: When my husband, somebody asked me to manage the stall, both of us have to quit our job and then take over the business.
2: We never planned that it will interrupt our lifestyle, our income.
1: So we have to live with a simple life. Previously, when we work, we used to travel a lot, that kind of stuff.
2: We all depend on the saving that we have also. Sometimes the business is not so good, okay? So we have to use up some of it. And some of it we already prepared for my daughter who was studying in overseas. Lah. Yeah. Important is for her to study. Lah. Yeah. Luckily, my children all understand. Sometimes we say, never mind, don't buy this thing. This thing won't run away. It will come other day. Since young, yeah. I've been through all the difficulties.
1: It's okay, Kanda.
2: I've been through. A lot. People look down on my parents, all this. When he took over the shop for my grandfather, he said he would try his best, so he worked hard for it. So that's why I try to do the best, whatever I can do.
1: Hello.
2: Hey, good morning. Hi. Morning.
1: Hey, your boss started, ke? Yeah. Stock ni, start stock eh. This is our stock.
2: We want to treasure legacy of my father, his ingredient. Who knows if my son who want to take over me or not, at least I have something to preserve where my father legacy is and his recipe to be shared. That is why we came out with the paste in 2017. For the paste that we did, is for our shop and the franchising to have consistency. This paste we put here, Misoto and Mirabos, we also sell B2B, but to put in a supermarket, we are not ready yet lah.
3: Hello, so my father has been sent the link on the Michelin Big Gourmet list 2025 to see if he's still on it.
2: Yeah.
3: You're very nervous.
4: See, check. Is it? Intern?
5: Not here yet.
4: Is that? No.
5: Yes, hey,
4: there is. No man.
5: Yes, yes.
4: Selamat see datang.
3: It. How, daddy? You happy?
5: Of course lah, but my staff and me will be.

0: Miley, this bill is nuts.
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3: There was also anti-immigrant rhetoric.
0: How will India accommodate the returnees?
4: We have to remember that not everyone's going to get a job.
0: India's reverse brain drain. 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

0: The blockade of the Strait of Hormuz has triggered a fuel crisis in the Philippines.
1: Tumaas na nga ng doble hanggang sa nagtriple ng presyo.
0: It has accelerated the country's shift toward electric mobility.
2: The demand of electric vehicles gone up.
3: The driving is very easy compared to the diesel unit.
4: More than 100,000 units as a plan.
0: Can the country build an electric mobility infrastructure to match demand?
5: It's like literally charging a phone. You just need to plug it in.
6: So the ferry is a fully electric boat.
7: Our mission is to speed up the energy transition.
8: We're not just selling cars, we are building the foundation of a sustainable future.

0: March 2026. A fuel crisis has gripped the Philippines. Domestic diesel and petrol prices have doubled within a week. It's left thousands of jeepney drivers, who form the backbone of the country's public transport system, struggling to make ends meet. Drivers, commuters, and labour groups protested against the price hikes triggered by the Middle East conflict. In response, the government declared a state of national energy emergency and introduced a one-time fuel subsidy of 5,000 pesos. Months into the crisis, jeepney drivers continue to struggle from the aftershocks.
1: Ngayon, sir, at what? 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
3: The fuel crisis has also left a trail of job losses. The unemployment rate rose to 4.8% in May 2026. 2.5 million Filipinos are out of work.
2: Kailan trip ka na?
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3: The Philippines imports 98% of its oil, resulting in supply shocks that shake the economy. A decades-old oil deregulation law allows fuel companies to pass price spikes to consumers.
8: Hindi lang Strait of Hormuz ang sakin, no? Kapag pinag-uusapan ng oil industry.
3: The Para Commuters Network is campaigning to change the burden on jeepney drivers and end users. Nanoy Rafael is leading this campaign.
9: Muli, bigyan natin ng masigrabong palakpakan si Nanoy Rafael, convener ng Para Commuters Network.
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3: 8 major global oil companies generated $93 billion in combined net profits during the second quarter of 2026, following supply disruptions. The profits were just under $50 billion in the same period last year.
5: So nung genera ng US yung Iran, alam na namin talaga malaki yung tama sa aming mga commuter dahil magiging malaki yung tama sa ating mga transport workers. 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
3: Meanwhile, citizens try to adapt to the crisis by looking for ways to reduce their reliance on fuel.
11: Following the declaration of a national state of energy emergency, the Department of Energy can now impose limits on price increases.
3: Engineer Ed Brazenio found a way to beat fuel price shocks. He developed his own homemade biodiesel blend.
12: Biodiesel process technically requires chemical process such as transesterification, wherein alcohol and some catalyst mix into the used cooking oil to become biofuel. That is where I came that curiosity into the research. This is the collected used cooking oil from my friends and from fast food chains, all right? So after I waited for some time and the temperature becomes 50 to 60 centigrade, that's the time I would filter it using either ordinary, you know, cloth or maybe an industrial filter. Because when diesel engine was invented by Rudolf Diesel, it was intentionally fueled by peanut oil. So once there's already a filtered oil here, so that's the time I would start to fill up the PET bottle. Pagka natutulog yung mantika, ito siya eh. So ito, hindi ko sinasama siya sa ano. Eto, yan, ito na lang. So, salin natin. Try natin.

0: since 2019 until 2026, I don't see any performance degradation or even spare parts that has been replaced to my cars. Most of the diesel engines are compatible to use with biodiesel, such as used cooking oil. The earlier model of engines would be most beneficial compared with the later model of engines. So typically, in a pure diesel running on my car, it is around 10 kilometers per liter average. But if I use cooking oil to my car in a proportion of 1:2, usually the fuel economy would go down slightly, around 9 kilometers per liter. I would believe scaling this into a bigger perspective or national level would be very possible, because specifically here in the Philippines, we have a lot of fast food chains, right, that where it requires cooking oil.
1: As Filipinos hunt for petrol alternatives, a surge in electric mobility sweeps across the country.
2: History remembers the dates, but it was the minutes that changed the world. Pearl Harbor, a surprise attack that brought America into a war.
3: Within the first 5 minutes of the attack, 4 battleships were hit.
2: Hiroshima, an atomic bomb, one devastating moment that changed warfare forever.
4: We were not anymore in this old-fashioned war of guns and of military invasions and stuff. It was this new, much more terrifying.
2: Saigon, a desperate final evacuation as a nation fell.
5: The docks on Tuesday morning were crammed with thousands of Vietnamese desperate to escape from Saigon by any means possible.
2: Berlin, a city under siege as Hitler's empire crumbled.
6: It is the most benighted, appalling place you can imagine.
2: 4 defining moments, reconstructed minute by minute, Sundays on CNA.
7: Talking Point has been granted rare access inside Singapore's blood processing and storage facility.
8: Oh, wow. I'm here to find out why our blood donation system could be coming under increasing pressure.
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8: What happens if stocks continue to decline? Who would get priority over the blood? How close is Singapore to a blood supply crisis? Talking Point, Sunday on CNA.

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0: This is what happens in 22.57 seconds. 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
5: Rising petrol prices have powered an electric mobility surge in the Philippines. Electric vehicle sales have risen by 134% year on year, with more than 24,000 units sold in the first 5 months of 2026. Mercy Kamungal is the sales manager at Omodo Jaico retail outlet in Manila.
6: Right now, the demand of electric vehicles gone up and we are the one who benefited from it. Our sales gone up with 68%. In the Philippines, it's in demand because of the price increase. The petrol is unpredictable. This dealership just recently opened last May 12, 2026. China is the main manufacturer of EV right now. The government is making agreement regarding in terms of the transportation group, the agencies and the dealership with the EVIDA law.
5: The Electric Vehicle Industry Development Act, or EVIDA, requires government agencies and corporations to designate at least 5% to 10% of their operational vehicles as electric vehicles. Surging EV demand comes with increased expectations for battery life and charging duration.
6: For the charging station in our area, the cost is, I think, 28 pesos per kilowatt. So, different prices and different kilowatts. So, we have two charging type, the AC charging, which is the slow charger, and the DC charging, which is the fast charger.
5: EV sales outside of Metro Manila remain stagnant due to limited charging stations in other provinces.
7: You need to plan talaga pag naka-full EV ka kasi lalo na kung provinces yung pupuntahan mo, kailangan planado kung saan may mga charging station. The charging station nationwide is currently the one reason why the other client is changing their mind to switch on EV. But if the government will support the charging stations, it will maximize all the clients to switch on electric vehicle. For the electric vehicle, so it's zero emission, so zero PMS, so it's good for our environment.
5: Road transport accounts for more than 88% of the Philippines' transport-related carbon emissions. It's now ranked the third most vulnerable country to climate change.
8: When the US and Israel aggression on Iran started, it did not introduce a new problem. What it did was show us, remind us, in a very big way, our existing vulnerabilities. The Philippine energy mix, it's transitioning towards more renewable energy. It's putting us in a very ambitious pathway towards the adoption of more indigenous renewable energy across the whole country. We are in a very good place to support the transition and sustain the transition as well. And electric vehicle adoption can provide the additional boost and contribute to our overall efforts towards climate action.
5: The global use of electric vehicles has cut down 1.7 million barrels of oil consumption per day, according to the International Energy Agency.
8: In a way na kailangan may kaya yung mga sumasakay para electric jeepney and so on. We have to accelerate electric vehicle adoption. The electric jeepney program here in the Philippines, I think it's exciting to see how people are more open to talk about, you know, using less diesel, how people are willing to try out new technology.
9: Pwede kang sumagot tungkol sa kasal mo. Binabasa ko lang.
8: The transition has to be made in such a way wherein it will actually enable people to get out of poverty. The shift can be smoother, can be faster, can be more sustainable as well.
5: To reduce the carbon footprint of road transport, the Department of Transportation introduced the Philippines Public Utility Vehicle Modernization Program in 2017. The program is beginning to bear fruit. In the suburbs of Manila, eFuture Motors has launched one of the country's first electric jeepneys. It combines the iconic old-school jeepney aesthetic with a modern zero-emission powertrain, where the past meets the present.
10: Chargers should be checked with China, so they can provide this separately.
5: The electric jeepney is the brainchild of Bong Kyun Shin.
10: The iconic design is the one of the Philippine cultures, so we need to respect the design. But we're going to change the electric vehicles and keep the modern unit to follow the government policy. The PUVMP program, from 2017, the Philippine government to change the traditional jeepney to the modernized unit. And now it's already almost 10 years right now. We try to bring our investors in Hong Kong and Korea and Japan. I believe within 5 years, we can change the Philippine public transportation more than 50%.
5: The electric jeepneys are designed with a high road clearance for challenging road conditions.
10: We have auxiliary battery for 24 volt and also the wiper liquid and some of the brake oil, and the last is a cooling part. As you see the front side, there's a less part. We have many empty, meaning that the maintenance is very lower than the ICE vehicles. So it's our priority, and our is the priority point in the vehicles. The important part, like a battery and motors, will be located in the bottom.
5: The electric jeepney significantly reduces air and noise pollution in dense urban areas like Metro Manila.
10: The Philippines imports much of its fuel every year. Using electric jeepney reduce diesel use and improve air quality and lower carbon emissions. This is good for both environment and the economy. Do you see our unit? We applied a very huge air conditioner to provide a very comfortable cooling temperature to the passengers. And second is flooding. The flooding area is too much in the Philippines. So we designed for the waterproof to meet the IP67. So our unit is very good to meet the Philippine requirement.
5: An IP67 rating signifies that it's fully dust tight and can survive being submerged in up to 1 meter of fresh water for 30 minutes.
10: It's very simple compared with the diesel unit. We don't have any gears, and the driving is very simple. You just turn the levers and the neutral and the drive. It's very easy. It's very easy drive and not much stress during the operation.
5: These e-jeepneys have successfully been deployed with transport cooperatives across 4 cities in the Philippines.
10: Maximum speed is 60. Can adjust the speed, but as following the Philippine law is the intercity side, 50 km per hour is the regularly is limited. So if they change this issue unit, or ICE unit,
11: then they can save more than 60% costing. Maintenance cost is also very low. It's almost 20% of the engine vehicle's maintenance.
5: As EV infrastructure and mindsets change, Bongkin Shin has an eye towards the future of transport.
10: More than 100,000 units as our plan in the next 8 years.
12: I'm Korean, and I'm here about more than 4 years right now. My dream is to see the Philippines become one of the very strong countries in the Asia, public transportation sectors. I hope the Philippine people live better with our business. To how can we contribute to Philippine society as well?
5: The shift towards electric mobility is extending beyond jeepneys. Across the country, buses and ferries are also going electric.

0: UN Secretary General Antonio Guterres takes his final bow at the world's biggest diplomatic stage after nearly a decade at the helm. A look back at his legacy before his final curtain call on your next Asia First.
1: AI changed what this Gen Z could earn. And now, he's the boss. He used leverage to try to reach financial freedom faster. Was the risk worth it? Plus, would you give up a graduate salary to run a food truck? On Money Mind, Wednesday on CNA.
2: It has been scorching in Hong Kong over the last few days.
3: This is one of the worst heat wave on record.
4: Temperatures on a tear. From Europe to Asia, 2026 made its mark, burned into our memory.
5: This year is predicted by the scientists to be the hottest of all.
4: CNA correspondent looks at heat and how we can better live with it, with scientists saying hot days are here to stay. Wednesday on CNA.
6: Singapore, you've heard of it.
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1: A fuel crisis due to the blockade of the Strait of Hormuz has doubled oil prices in the Philippines. Coupled with inefficient public transportation buses, the need for alternatives has become urgent. It's prompted a surge in electric mass transportation manufacturing under the Philippine Public Transport Modernization Program. LexSwitch, EcoMobility's fully electric city bus, is one such initiative.
18: The drivers will be able to receive a higher income and the revenue generation will be sufficient.
1: Hezekiah Alice is the country manager.
19: Currently in the Philippines, we have sold over 40 plus units. The motivation for Lex Build to make an electric bus and introduce it to the Philippines is because of the Philippine transport are all aging. Some are already like 20 years old. It is important to have our public mass transport converted to electric. Because of the operating hours of the mass transport vehicles or the buses are like 24 hours. So the carbon emission, the fumes that they spew, is gonna affect our health.
1: The LexSwitch bus has zero carbon emissions, reducing urban pollution in the Philippines. Its air conditioner offers noise reduction and consumes significantly less power, enhancing overall sustainability. By installing aviation-grade aluminium chassis and frame, the EV6 increases energy efficiency and longer body life.
19: It's fully aviation-type aluminium that reduces the weight up to 40%, and the battery placement is on the middle. That's why the weight optimization, the energy sharing, are like how the weight goes is stable. That's why the energy consumption is very low with our technology.
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1: A favorable environment for electric mobility in the country is powering new initiatives in public transportation. The Philippines consists of more than 7,600 islands, making ferry transport a lifeline for the nation. An estimated 80 million passengers use ferry crossings annually across the country. That makes the use of electric ferries all the more important. It prompted engineers at the University of the Philippines Electrical and Electronics Engineering Institute to march towards green innovation.
21: Outboard motor siya. Usually kasi inboard, parang dito galing yun.
1: They designed the Philippines' first homegrown zero-emission electric passenger ferry called the MB Dalaray.
21: We are actually, di ba, an archipelagic country. So, makikita natin yung merit of exploring electrification of our marine vessels. And we started with the electric passenger ferry. Naglagay tayo, ang material natin is aluminum for less weight. It has an outboard motor of a total of 100 kilowatts of power. And then, battery naman niya is 160 kilowatt hours of battery. We included in the design process the nature of the Pasig River. There are bridges in Pasig River that are actually low. So, kailangan natin ng ferry na 3.5 meters lang in height. So, mga ganong limitations na kailangan natin i-include sa design process.
1: Today, it's undergoing testing on the Pasig River under the watchful eyes of Dr. Tria.
22: I am the project leader of the fabrication and prototyping of an electric passenger ferry for the Pasig River Ferry System. Our research group at the university has worked on sustainable road transportation for over a decade already. I think the main challenge for the design of the hull is the Pasig River being shallow water and it has low bridge along its route. So the ferry is a fully electric boat. The ferry has two battery systems. The main battery system is used for the propulsion, and another battery system is used to store solar production from solar panels on top of the ferry boat. It can seat 40 passengers with 3 crew members and run for 45 kilometers in one full charge. With the current electricity and fuel cost here in the Philippines, operating this electric ferry costs around 4 times less than a conventional diesel-powered vessel. There is no tailpipe emission for this electric ferry. Another aspect that we look at for electrification is energy security.
1: Fossil fuels account for 70% of the country's energy supply. The electric ferry is a step towards energy independence. It's being integrated into the Pasig River Ferry Service by the Metropolitan Manila Development Authority.
0: We are the coordinating and policy-making body of the 17 local government units of within Metro Manila.
2: As far as MMDA, we are looking forward to converting at least 50% of our fleet pagiging electrical na, electric boats na powered. So for next year, we will have additional funds for purchasing 2 more boats or more.
1: With its low operational costs, passengers will travel on the MV Dalaray free of charge.
22: There was a revitalization of the Pasig River program, and part of the revitalization is the revitalization of the Pasig River ferry service back then. So when we heard about it, we approached the Department of Science and Technology, why don't we look at electrification of ferry boat as part of the modernization of the ferry boat system. So that's where the partnership really started.
0: Para sa ating mga susunod na henerasyon, ay mabibigyan natin sila ng tamang kaalaman kung paano at kung anong nararapat na ginagawa ng ating mga kababayan para ang ating mga ilog ay maging malinis, maasahan, at makapagbibigay ng hanap buhay at malayo sa mga aksidente. 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
1: As mass transportation marches towards sustainable electric power in the Philippines, developing critical EV infrastructure is gaining traction.
3: History remembers the dates, but it was the minutes that changed the world. Pearl Harbor, a surprise attack that brought America into a war.
23: Within the first 5 minutes of the attack, 4 battleships were hit.
3: Hiroshima, an atomic bomb, one devastating moment that changed warfare forever.
24: We were not anymore in this old-fashioned war of guns and of military invasions and stuff. It was this new, much more terrifying.
3: Saigon, a desperate final evacuation as a nation fell.
25: The docks on Tuesday morning were crammed with thousands of Vietnamese desperate to escape from Saigon by any means possible.
3: Berlin, a city under siege as Hitler's empire crumbled.
26: It is the most benighted, appalling place you can imagine.
3: 4 defining moments, reconstructed minute by minute, Sundays on CNA.
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28: India's reverse brain drain. 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
9: The removal of the training bans signifies the graduands are now full-fledged prison officers.
10: Next week on Yes, Captain!
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0: Electric vehicle demand in the Philippines is surging at a record pace, driven by volatile fuel costs, supportive government policies, and an influx of new, affordable models. This rising demand is pushing an infrastructure upgrade across the Philippines. AC Mobility is a Manila-based company that is rapidly expanding EV charging facilities as part of its ecosystem of electric mobility solutions. It now has more than 200 EV charging hubs and more than 500 charge points across the country.
1: Is the fact that we are super high na. So, ang tanong, Maria, how fast can we build for one of these stations?
0: Carla Buencamino is the head of mobility infrastructure at AC Mobility.
2: We are the first in the country to offer a true end-to-end mobility ecosystem. And this is by providing the most comprehensive portfolio of electric vehicles and critical EV charging infrastructure required to power for people and also for businesses. So we're not just selling cars, we are building the foundation of a sustainable future.
3: The EV adoption in the Philippines is really growing at a fast pace. Just last year, in 2025, electric vehicles comprised 12% of all new vehicles sold throughout the year. And that's coming from only 4% in 2024. So we're on our way to Corinthians Car Park. So this is our flagship EV charging hub here in Makati.
0: The EV charging hub at the Corinthian Car Park in Makati City is powered by 100% renewable energy with varying charging speed options. Their aim is to reach 1,000 charging points in 2026.
3: So we have two types of chargers. The gray pillars are 240 super fast chargers. And here at the green pillar, you will see our 480 kilowatts DC fast charger. So let's begin charging. To start charging, I opened my Evro app, and as you can see here, I see the different chargers in and across the city. And all I have to do is really to scan the QR code of the equipment. So we just pull out our plug. And then I slide to swipe, and the session has begun.
0: Mobile, on-demand DC fast chargers can also be delivered to residences, offices, and commercial spaces in Manila through its Power on Wheels.
3: The Power on Wheels is an EV van that has inside it 120 kilowatts of battery and also 120 kilowatts of charging, DC charging. So people can actually dictate what time and where they will have their charging sessions. So basically, we will bring charging to you. So you can easily fill up 30% of your vehicle in under 10 minutes, depending on the vehicle that you have. And if you wanna do something while you wait, it's actually conveniently located beside the park. Our charging station is agnostic, and at the same time, Evro is agnostic as well.
2: We're also making sure that our green solution is genuinely green from end to end. We are building charging hubs powered by 100% renewable energy to really enjoy a true carbon-free drive. 5-10 years from now, the Philippine EV spine will be a standard across the country and not just the exception. So we really envision a fully interconnected, tech-driven ecosystem where streets are quieter, air is cleaner, and our transport system relies mainly on stable energy rather than imported oil.
0: As life powers ahead without oil, entertainment venues are latching onto the EV train. E-Kart Raceway is the first electric go-karting facility in the Philippines. David Su is the founder and vice president of operations of E-Kart Raceway.
4: Driving is an art. In our system, we have the whole entire track wired to control the speed of each cart. Once the lap time achieves a certain lap time, we know you're more experienced. The speed of the car automatically increases. A lot of parents don't have that understanding that the difference between a petrol car and electric car. So we want to make sure that people already realize the capability of the cart so they feel safer.
0: The carts use fast charging, quick swap battery tech that can be replaced within 10 seconds.
4: With the battery here, you just release, come up. And then you replace it from the charger and then come back in and put in. You're ready to go.
0: The concept of swappable batteries could be another way to accelerate EV adoption on the roads. But building the infrastructure to make battery swapping practical remains a challenge.
4: Electric vehicle, as we all know, is being sprouting up all over the world. However, the problem is the storage system. The storage is the one that really, really hamper the progression of that technology.
0: While battery swapping remains a long-term prospect, the more immediate challenge is taking domestic battery production to scale. Mastering battery production could accelerate the growth of a domestic electric vehicle industry and the wider shift towards electric mobility. The newly established STB Giga Manufacturing Plant is the first lithium iron phosphate battery facility in the Philippines. It targets a production capacity of 2 gigawatt hours annually by 2030, which is enough to power roughly 18,000 electric vehicles.
5: Yeah, the base, it's fluid. All the solder points okay. Should be able to produce more of these, right? Okay.
0: Dennis Chan Ibarra leads the Philippines' first large-scale battery manufacturing facility.
5: How about the other two? Are you finished? Yeah. So our batteries, which are not yet inside the vehicles, are building the infrastructure that makes electric mobility work in the Philippines. The EV needs powerful batteries that can store the energy so that it can be reliably moved to the EVs. Our batteries do that. Our new energy batteries are made from lithium iron phosphate. An EV is only as clean and practical as the grid behind it. The EV from the renewable energy, solar, wind, hydro, is much less expensive than the fossil fuel we have to import from overseas. So this factory, as you can see, is made to bring the brand new renewable energy batteries here. That's actually our mission and vision, is to speed up the energy transition. So once the cells are matched and balanced, we check all the current, the voltage, and make sure that everything can be put together in the same module. Instead of using cables like in your car, we'd use a printed circuit board, and it's laser fiber welded or soldered, right? That are going to be used by your house, your factory, the solar farm, the hydro, electric dam, whatever.
6: That's why we're waiting for the MTI to show us how to do the other part.
5: We're okay now with how the mounting goes here. Now that the battery has been completely tested, functionally, interface-wise, and end of line, we're going to go to the secret aging test, which is how all batteries are guaranteed. So if you are using the battery once a day, and we guarantee 8,000 cycles, this battery will last 15 years. So 8,000 cycles divided by once or twice a day is 8 to 15 years lifetime. So after 15 years, it will still be producing up to 85 to 90% of the power that is charged into it. So the aging machine guarantees reliability.
0: The battery plant is expected to create 2,500 specialized jobs, driving the country's transition from renewable energy to economic resilience.
5: What we're really doing is building the skills in advanced manufacturing technology that doesn't exist, did not exist before we came here. The families whose future now depend on the stable jobs and the skill we're bringing, and also leaving a great impact on the environment that future generations will inherit. This is the responsibility that we carry today.
0: Despite the Philippines marching towards energy independence and industrial growth, the transition will take time. In a world where oil supplies can no longer be taken for granted, electrification offers more than cleaner air. It promises greater efficiency, lower operating costs, and a path towards a more secure energy future for the Philippines.

0: This program is available on demand for free on MeWatch.
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9: It lives in our drains and is often ignored. But this fish actually saved the world. This is a true story. A long time ago, in an era far, far away, this fish was so revered by the pharaohs, it appeared in tomb paintings. Over time and across various civilizations, it found its way to Singapore. Then left by plane to spawn a diaspora. Meet the common tilapia. It also has many aliases, and it's well known as a freshwater fish that lives in brackish water, eats anything, grows fast, and is a mouth brooder. That's basically the mum incubating and protecting its young in its mouth while starving for a week or so. In the late 19th century, tilapia was one of the many hobby fishes traded by Dutch sailors, which explains its presence in Java. How it ended up in the lake is a mystery, but there, an eventful meeting occurred. In the 1930s, Haji Mujaya observed a mouth brooder and its other habits, and later promoted tilapia breeding in wet rice fields. It gave depression-torn Indonesians a cheap protein option. The fish was named Ikan Mujair in his honor. A decade later, war came to the Pacific. The region fell to the Japanese. The seas could not be fished because of constant bombing. This was bad news for a region largely surviving on a pescatarian diet. Fish farming in ponds was not yet developed, except to breed inedible koi. So, the babies came to the rescue. In 1944, 123 Ikan Mujair fingerlings flew into Singapore to kickstart an Imperial Japanese experiment. In a pond named Detsui in Kampong Potong Pasir, an attempt was made to breed tilapia from scratch. 4 months later, great success! Three fingerlings were distributed for public pond breeding. The fish was named Ikan Des, short for Detsui, but to the locals, it was that Japanese fish. But the Japanese who ran the experiment were actually Taiwanese who were conscripted from occupied Taiwan. One of them was fish expert Guo Qizhang. The fate of both man and fish was about to change. Because within a year, Guo found himself in a POW camp when the Japanese lost the war and surrendered. There, he hatched a plan with fellow Taiwanese inmate Wu Zhenghui. They snuck back to Tetsui Pond, and in an empty pineapple tin

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3: And everywhere they went, hybrids were created and kickstarted an aquaculture for many economies. The Singapore tilapia thus spawned a diaspora, fed many hungry people, and was loved, even immortalized. Today, tilapia is the world's second most important freshwater fish source, farmed in over 130 countries, becoming as readily available as the chicken. And as for the Singapore tilapia, there's a breakthrough. The freshwater fish is now bred in salty marine waters, producing a better tasting, meatier protein. Putting a spin to an old saying, keep searching, because there are plenty of fish in the sea.

0: This is Asia Tonight.
1: Good evening, I'm Paul Tsui. Tonight's top stories. Malaysia's transport minister offers to resign over the conditional royal pardon granted to former Prime Minister Najib Razak, allowing him to serve the rest of his sentence under house arrest. Malaysia prepares to fly its firefighters to help battle blazes in Indonesia as smoke sends air quality plummeting in parts of Malaysia and Singapore. The 20th Asian Games officially opened in Nagoya after days of problems over accommodation, transport and wet weather.

0: Malaysia's transport minister has offered to resign from his post in cabinet. It's in protest of a conditional royal pardon granted to jailed former Prime Minister Najib Razak, allowing him to serve the rest of his sentence under house arrest if he meets certain conditions. Anthony Look, who is the leader of the Democratic Action Party, however, emphasised that the party's other ministers will remain in cabinet for political stability. Mr. Look made the remarks in a press conference following an emergency meeting of his party's executive committee. The Democratic Action Party is the largest party in Malaysia's ruling bloc. And CNA's senior correspondent Melissa Goh joins us live from the DAP headquarters in Kuala Lumpur. Mel, did the announcement come as a surprise?
1: Well, not everyone is surprised by a decision of Transport Minister Anthony Look, who's offered to quit the cabinet of Prime Minister Anwar Ibrahim. Now, speaking after a three-hour-long emergency meeting here by the Central Executive Committee of DAP, Party Secretary-General said he will tender his resignation as soon as possible because the issue of former Prime Minister Najib Razak remaining in jail has always been a red line for DAP that cannot be crossed. Although the party respected the decision by the Pardons Board, chaired by the King, Sultan Ibrahim, to grant him conditional pardon to serve the remainder of jail sentence under house arrest, provided he settles the fine of about $12 million, Anthony Look said he understands that it's entirely His Majesty's prerogative to do so, but the party simply could not accept ex-Prime Minister Najib being let out of jail, even though he's been, put behind bars for more than 4 years. Now, the party, he said, has always been consistent in its fight against corruption to uphold justice. He said, no one is above the law. Najib should serve the full sentence behind bars. Moreover, there's still outstanding cases against him. Najib was convicted last year in another 1MDB case and sentenced to 15 years. And that appeal is still pending in court. Now, while the party is upset and disappointed, the Central Executive Committee has decided that only the Secretary General, Mr. Anthony Look himself alone, will resign so as not to rock the stability of Prime Minister Anwar's government. Now, Anthony Look explained why.

0: kita tahu bahawa ada pihak-pihak yang menunggu DAP untuk keluar daripada kerajaan dan akan menyebabkan ketidakstabilan politik dan menyebabkan Perdana Menteri hilang keyakinan dan majoriti dan seterusnya parlimen terpaksa dibubarkan ataupun perubahan kerajaan.
1: Now, Anthony Loke, who's been in politics for over 30 years, has been transport minister for about 6 years under Pakatan Harapan government. Now, he said the decision to offer to step down will not affect the functioning of his ministry, even though without him at the helm, and gave his assurance that all the national projects, including the express rail link and so on, and the RTS will not be affected.
2: So, Mel, what does Mr. Luke's decision spell for Prime Minister Anwar's government?
1: Now, the DAP has 5 ministers and 7 deputy ministers in Prime Minister Anwar's unity government. So, if his resignation en masse, then it would definitely result in a vacuum, and that may trigger the government to fall. Now, DAP, as you mentioned, is the largest coalition partner with 40 seats in Parliament. It's a key pillar of Mr. Anwar's coalition, and that's trying to resist all attempts to force early dissolution of Parliament to pave the way for general election. Now, Prime Minister Anwar has said that, you know, he's in no hurry to call for snap post as a tenure officially ends only in December 2027, and there's still at least 1 year to go, and would rather focus on fixing the economy, implement the promised reforms before seeking another 5-year mandate from the people.
2: And thanks for that update. We've been speaking to CNA's senior correspondent Melissa Goh, reporting live from Kuala Lumpur. Air quality in parts of Southeast Asia back to unhealthy levels amid a prolonged wildfire season in Indonesia. At 7 p.m., the 24-hour pollutant standards index, or PSI, in central Singapore area hit 109. PSI remained in the moderate range for the other regions. The National Environment Agency expect numbers to stay in the high moderate to mid unhealthy range. Malaysia will be carrying out their cloud seeding operation in Selangor, Kuala Lumpur and Putrajaya today and tomorrow. This comes after air pollutant index readings for PM2.5 exceeded 150 for more than 24 hours. Sarawak remains the worst affected, with 6 areas, including Kuching and Seriant, recording unhealthy air quality. Malaysia is helping Indonesia tackle the blazes. It will send aircraft and dozens of firefighters to the affected areas. Indonesia's forestry ministry had warned the wildfires could last until early November amid a prolonged dry season. A group of indigenous and civil society organizations in Indonesia's West Kalimantan has filed a class action lawsuit against President Prabowo Subianto and other authorities over response to ongoing fires. The plaintiff's lawyer says the case was filed in response to public concerns over the government's perceived negligence and failure to prevent and tackle the blazes which occur every year. Pakistan says 8 terrorists have been killed in an overnight clearance operation following a deadly attack near a mosque yesterday. At least 23 people were killed in Friday's attack, though an AFP report says the death toll has risen to 31. More than 80 people were injured. The assault occurred in Pakistan's northwestern Khyber Pakhtunkhwa province. Authorities say the suicide bomber rammed an explosive-laden vehicle into a mosque inside a police compound. Gunmen then stormed the facility, triggering a firefight with security forces. Most of the casualties were police officers attending prayers. Funeral prayers for police officers killed in the attack were held on Friday evening. Their bodies, along with those of civilians killed, were sent to their families for burial. Pakistan's leaders condemned the attack, while the United Nations called for those responsible to be held accountable. Reports say a faction linked to the Pakistani Taliban, or TTP, has claimed responsibility, while the main group has disowned the attack. The assault comes amid rising militant violence in Khyber Pakhtunkhwa, which borders Afghanistan. And still to come, US President Donald Trump announces a deal barring Russia and China from setting up bases on Greenland. Greenland faces not only a political shift, but a climate one too. A look at how warmer Arctic weather is affecting remote communities in the territory.
3: History remembers the dates, but it was the minutes that changed the world. Pearl Harbor, a surprise attack that brought America into a war.
4: Within the first 5 minutes of the attack, four battleships were hit.
3: Hiroshima, an atomic bomb, one devastating moment that changed warfare forever.
5: We were not anymore in this old-fashioned war of guns and of military invasions and stuff. It was this new, much more terrifying.
3: Saigon, a desperate final evacuation as a nation fell.
6: The docks on Tuesday morning were crammed with thousands of Vietnamese desperate to escape from Saigon by any means possible.
3: Berlin, a city under siege as Hitler's empire crumbled.
7: It is the most benighted, appalling place you can imagine.
3: Four defining moments, reconstructed minute by minute. Sundays on CNA.

0: AI changed what this Gen Z could earn. And now, he's the boss. He used leverage to try to reach financial freedom faster. Was the risk worth it? Plus, would you give up a graduate salary to run a food truck? On Money Mind, Wednesday on CNA.
1: Singapore is looking at Canada as a potential energy source as it anticipates further fuel disruptions from the Middle East. This is part of deepening cooperation in areas that also include supply chain resilience and AI, with some deals potentially ready to be sealed within the next few months. Singapore Foreign Affairs Minister Vivian Balakrishnan shared this after wrapping up his official visit to Ottawa. CNA Shirlin Siap has more.
2: Singapore and Canada are looking to deepen ties across various sectors following Dr. Vivian Balakrishnan's two-day visit. He and his Canadian counterpart Anita Anand agreed on a new economic partnership framework, with both sides seeing room to build on their strengths. That includes AI and the digital economy, among others.
3: We are looking at Canada as a source of energy for us. There are technical issues that need to be resolved. We are looking at Canada as a source of food. And in particular, we're also looking at the possibility of having more formal arrangements for trade in essential supplies with Canada as well.
2: Dr. Balakrishnan also weighed in on Canada-US tensions, saying the two countries remain deeply integrated. He stresses that it is not Singapore's role to get involved in their bilateral ties, but Canada's broadening of its economic links opens up opportunities in Singapore and Asia.
3: It is a path of no regret for Canada to explore opportunities across both the Atlantic and the Pacific, because Canada does have goods and services and products and resources which are in demand all over the world. And Canada should maximize its opportunities for trade and investment across the Asia Pacific and in Europe.
2: That extends to Southeast Asia. Singapore takes over as ASEAN chair next year, when the bloc and Canada also mark 50 years of dialogue relations. Dr. Balakrishnan says talks on an ASEAN-Canada free trade agreement are ongoing and hopes for a breakthrough in the coming months.
1: Dr. Balakrishnan was in Doha before his visit to Ottawa and warned of further disruptions to energy supplies from the Middle East. He says Singapore has coped so far because of its diversified energy sources, but the situation remains a concern.
3: Both Qatar and Singapore continue to insist on freedom of navigation, especially in straits used for international navigation, like the Strait of Hormuz. But we will have to wait and see how things evolve. I don't see any quick solution. In fact, the subsequent actions in the last week or so, which has resulted also in problems in the Bab el-Mandeb, which is from the Red Sea, which will affect exports from Saudi Arabia.
1: Denmark has hailed a deal announced by the US president giving America permanent control over Greenland security. Donald Trump said the, quote, infinite life agreement allows Washington to do what is necessary to secure and defend Greenland and the U.S. The U.S. State Department says the agreement guarantees that Russia and China will not be able to establish a base or send troops to Greenland. Mr. Trump says the U.S. will immediately begin expanding its military presence in Greenland. This agreement, though, stops short of the U.S. leader's bid to acquire the territory. Greenland is also dealing with a changing climate that is making once predictable seasons harder to rely on. For remote communities, warmer weather is affecting everything from fishing to transport. CNA senior correspondent Jack Bort visits communities on Greenland's west coast to see how they're adapting.
4: Colourful dwellings tucked between granite slopes and the sea. Sarfangwit is home to about 100 people, one of dozens of small settlements scattered along Greenland's vast coastline. For generations, families here have headed inland in summer to hunt near the Arctic island's ice sheet. But 69-year-old fisherman Hans-Erik Olsen says conditions are changing.
5: Yeah, we have this ice in the winter time. Normally, when I was young, we could go by dog sledging all the way to the town on the fjord. Today is nearly impossible.
4: The Arctic is warming around four times faster than the global average. And across Greenland, rising temperatures are disrupting seasonal patterns and the activities that depend on them. Outside the city of Sisimiut, a summer snowstorm briefly turns the Arctic Circle Trail white.
6: It's a very changing environment. You can see it's snowing right now, it's end of June. And days like these, we can just wake up to snowfall. Two hours later, it's fully sun, the snow is gone, and people are out running and going to the beaches.
4: The changing conditions are also affecting a centuries-old Greenland tradition, dog sledding. Once an essential form of winter transport, today it is also a source of income for operators such as William Olsen, who takes visitors on sled trips. But a lack of snow last winter forced him to cancel several outings.
7: When I was the kid, there's always snow, a lot of snow. Right, this year, it's very different. We have almost no snow, so we could barely go on a dog sledding, so it was really challenging.
4: The climate isn't the only challenge facing Greenland's smaller settlements. The pull of modern life is drawing people away from some of these remote communities, raising questions about their future.
8: I mean, what happens with the settlement is that they're going to dwindle away and turn into ghost towns. They're just oozing out of the local community because they're seeking services and employment elsewhere.
4: But some leaders say these smaller settlements and the way of life they support should be protected.
9: The most healthy way of living in Greenland is by having all those small settlements. If we don't have them, who's going to provide for the rest of the area? We also have to focus on them.
4: Back in Safanwit, Hans-Erik Olsen is hopeful that the village can still thrive.
5: I think these children want to stay here and build up, raise the population again. Some of families are interested in opening a cafe or hostel here to welcome more tourists.
4: The challenge is finding a way to preserve traditions while adapting to an Arctic that is rapidly changing. Jack Board, CNA, Sisimiut, Greenland.
1: Learn more about how the effects of melting Greenlandic ice sheets are rippling far beyond the Arctic on cna.asia. Still to come, the 20th Asian Games opens in Japan with a glittering ceremony after days of diplomatic challenges and logistical issues.
10: Talking Point has been granted rare access inside Singapore's blood processing and storage facility.
11: Oh, wow. I'm here to find out why our blood donation system could be coming under increasing pressure.
12: We project that there'll be a shortage in 7 years.
11: What happens if stocks continue to decline? Who will get priority over the blood? How close is Singapore to a blood supply crisis? Talking Point, Sunday on CNA.
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16: Temperatures on a tear. From Europe to Asia, 2026 made its mark, burned into our memory.
17: This year is predicted by the scientists to be the hottest of all.
16: CNE correspondent looks at heat and how we can better live with it, with scientists saying hot days are here to stay. Wednesday on CNE. India's overseas talent is coming home.
18: I wanted to see how I can build in India, so I decided to move back in 2024.
16: Some are driven by new opportunities.
19: Today, India is the fastest growing economy.
16: Others by a lack of welcome abroad.
20: There was also anti-immigrant rhetoric.
16: How will India accommodate the returnees?
21: We have to remember that not everyone's going to get a job.
16: India's reverse brain drain. Insight, Thursday on CNA.
1: The 20th Asian Games are officially underway in Japan's Nagoya and Aichi Prefecture. It was a colorful opening ceremony, but subdued turnout. Rows of seats at a 30,000 capacity stadium were empty, despite organizers saying all tickets had been taken. The continent's biggest multi-sport event brings together more than 17,000 athletes and officials, with more than 40 sports on the program. But organizers have faced a number of challenges, with some athletes reporting accommodation and transport problems. A tropical storm approaching eastern Japan could also bring further disruption in the coming days. CNA's Alif Amsha was at the opening ceremony and files this report from Nagoya.
22: A celebration that is unmistakably Japanese, as tradition, color, and culture collide to get proceedings started. Konnichiwa from Nagoya to the rest of Asia, as it becomes only the third city in Japan to welcome the continent's biggest sporting showpiece. At the heart of the Nagoya City Mizuho Park Athletic Stadium, stories of unity and togetherness come to life. And as Asia's finest gather once more, another milestone is also etched into history, as this edition marks 75 years since the first Asian Games were held. And one of the biggest moments of the night, the athletes parade as Asia's finest sportsmen and women emerge in this sight to behold, representing 45 countries and regions. Before long, out came Singapore's very own, with fencer Kiria Takana and kayaker Brendan Wee flying the flag high. Over the next 2 weeks, thrilling action will come thick and fast, featuring more than 300 Singapore athletes across 27 sports. Nearly two-thirds are making the game's debut. The night culminated in the arrival of the Flames after a long journey spanning the Aichi Prefecture and Nagoya. Blips and blunders from the run-up aside, the stage is all set for organizers to deliver on their promise. For now, Japan's manufacturing heartland will turn into a sporting spectacle and work hard to execute a games to remember for decades to come. Alif Amsha, CNA, Nagoya.
1: Our CNA senior correspondent Michio Ishida is also at the Asian Games and joins us live in Nagoya, Japan. Mitch, how's the mood like where you were for the public viewing of the opening ceremony?
23: Well, there are actually two public viewing screens at Nagoya's Central Park, and I visited both of them, and the seats were full. At one screen, it was really interesting because when the Philippine delegation came out, the Filipinos at the food fair, they were all very excited. And when Team Japan appeared, there were big applauses. But I've been hearing reports that Mizuho Stadium was not full. And it's a bit perplexing because we were hearing that the opening ceremony's tickets were sold out. And the organizers decided later that because of the popularity, they sold more tickets. So what is happening? We're not sure. Speaking to families here at the park earlier during the day, families, kids, they were all saying they were excited about the Asian Games. They bought tickets to football matches, for instance, and there were some, of course, they can't all make it, so they were excited about watching the Asian Games competitions on TV at home.
1: Well, the Asian Games has even more participants than the Olympics. What does an event like this scale look like on the ground?
23: Well, okay, additional sports such as paddle, tackball, there's the virtual taekwondo, surfing, they have contributed to the big scale. But the public actually doesn't want an expensive, you know, Asian Games or any event. If you recall, 2021, Tokyo held the Olympic Games, but because of the COVID-19 pandemic, there were no spectators. Spectators were not allowed and tickets were not sold. But then there was a scandal. There was a so-called violation of antitrust law by PR agencies. And because of that, Japan decided not to bid to host the Winter Olympic Games. So Aichi governor, who I spoke to, he spoke about that and he was concerned and he decided to cut costs for this Asian Games. He decided not to build facilities, only two, in fact, and other facilities that he could not host here in Nagoya, he asked Tokyo and Osaka to support. And regarding Athletes Village, he decided not to build one. So with all these happening, he cut costs by 100 billion Japanese yen. Well, the 20th Asian Games just took off, so we're hoping that the mood will go up in the next few days and ticket sales will improve.
1: All right, thanks for that update. We've been speaking to CNA senior correspondent Michio Ishida live in Nagoya, Japan. And you can catch Team Singapore in action at the Aichi Nagoya Asian Games until 4th October, live or on demand on MeWatch. And that's Asia Tonight. 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
0: Each one doing what each one wants.
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6: ตอนแรกมีคดีแค่1 2 3มันกลายเป็น8เป็น10แต่ผมคิดว่า30กว่าคน
7: Thai authorities have arrested who they believe is the most prolific serial killer in the nation's history.
8: How could this woman be a killer?
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10: Watch Death Loans Thailand's Cyanide Murders on demand at cna.asia
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1: To make caregiving easier, meals, washing and toileting all take place in this bathroom.
0: Okay, ma. This work is what you need to do. If you hate this work, you're just going to be tired. You can't hate it. Tune Kwan
1: Yin loved the outdoors. But 12 years ago, she noticed something was wrong with her body, and her life quietly changed.
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1: 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Despite her serious illness, Konoy shows no signs of worry, although in the past, she once considered giving up on life.
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1: 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Despite his limited mobility, he still takes his children to school with his wife early in the morning.
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0: 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Living together was not easy at first.
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0: History remembers the dates, but it was the minutes that changed the world. Pearl Harbor, a surprise attack that brought America into a war.
1: Within the first 5 minutes of the attack, 4 battleships were hit.
0: Hiroshima, an atomic bomb, one devastating moment that changed warfare forever.
2: We were not anymore in this old-fashioned war of guns and of military invasions and stuff. It was this new, much more terrifying.
0: Saigon, a desperate final evacuation as a nation fell.
3: The docks on Tuesday morning were crammed with thousands of Vietnamese desperate to escape from Saigon by any means possible.
0: Berlin, a city under siege as Hitler's empire crumbled.
4: It is the most benighted, appalling place you can imagine.
0: 4 defining moments, reconstructed minute by minute, Sundays on CNA.
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7: How close is Singapore to a blood supply crisis? 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
21: Fa Yin lost her mobility after a fall 6 years ago. Her dementia also worsened. She became even more dependent on her daughter, Nghĩa Thoa. She
22: doesn't want me to leave her too long.
21: Once distant, mother and daughter are now almost inseparable. Nghĩa Thoa decided to quit her job and devote herself to caring for her mother.
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21: After being diagnosed with ALS, everyday tasks became a struggle, leaving the once independent Philip frustrated.
13: No, the girls are going to be 5 minutes. 我太太嘛，还是会在旁边，就比较安心了。至少，啊，还是最懂你的人了。

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0: AI changed what this Gen Z could earn. And now, he's the boss. He used leverage to try to reach financial freedom faster. Was the risk worth it? 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
3: CNA correspondent looks at heat and how we can better live with it, with scientists saying hot days are here to stay. 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

0: 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A nurse visits her monthly for checkups. 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Today is a rare exception. There are approximately 200 ALS patients in Singapore. 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
1: Sometimes you have to arrange a special car to drive it.
0: Philip serves as the association's vice chairman and helps organize every gathering with his wife and children. When life is nearing its end, every moment spent with loved ones is most precious.
2: 好好的陪伴他，他要求什么一点点的东西，我们都满足他。我在他有生以年，我已经孝顺他了，我足够了。到他死了以后，在那边跪啊拜啊那些哈，那个是做给人家看的，哎，放回去，放好好啊啊！这个就是历史来的，我们的家谱。<笑> 所以我们拿一些旧的那些相片给他看，他能够笑，一个人会笑很重要。我一直会提醒他，有一天我先走的话，你就比较惨了，最好能够使我长命过你。

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3: While ponds with complex filtration systems suggest a level of engineering that was ahead of its time. Following the king's death, Sinagiri was abandoned as a royal residence and later converted into a monastery. Even without its former grandeur, the view from the top is as majestic as ever.

0: For billions of years, the moon has shaped life on Earth. It tugs at oceans, generating tides that shape millions of lives along the world's coastlines. For many, a blessing. For others, a threat. In South Korea, when the sea pulls back, it exposes an astonishing secret world teeming with life.
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1: At the spring and autumn equinoxes, as the moon locks into alignment with the sun, the river is seized by a powerful surge. From early on, known to many as the Silver Dragon, a tidal bore like no other.
2: Many

0: so we can...
1: At Dhaka University, a group of astronomy students is studying the different phases of the moon.
0: Maybe after 1.5 hours or 2 hours, we can see them. So the sun is setting in the west, and normally, for example, if it was the full moon, then the moon would be rising just now. But because this is half moon, around half full, you can see the moon halfway up already.
1: Tonight, the focus shifts to the equinox, when Earth, Moon, and Sun briefly fall into alignment. In the coming days, the equinox coincides with the Moon's perigee, its closest point to Earth in its monthly orbit, boosting tidal range and pushing some of the year's highest tides, often called king tides. Along the world's coastlines, this phenomenon has long ruled lives and destinies. Bangladesh has 710 kilometres of low-lying coastline. More than 35 million people live here. It is where the king tides strike hardest.
0: Because of the moon, the ocean bulges, or you can see the ocean becomes inflated. But obviously, when the ocean water rises, it has to go somewhere. Your home could be submerged, or let's say the land that you are cultivating, that could go underwater. You know the time, yes, when it will come, but you don't know exactly how it will affect the different lands because the land distribution is changing.
1: This is the Sundarbans Delta, a vast area of 10,000 square kilometres ruled by the rise and fall of tides. Here, on this plot of land, the village of Kalabagi clings to a fragile mud bank above the river. Over the past 5 years, rising waters have cut off its southern tip, leaving a tiny mid-river island, the Hanging Homes. Here, the people are preparing for the arrival of the king tide. A surge with the power to decide the village's fate in a single night.
2: আমাদের বাড়ি ছিল ওই সোয়ারের ওই সাইডে, ওই জায়গার থেকে এসব জায়গা সব আছে, ঘেরছিল, বাড়ি ছিল, গ্রাম ছিল। ওই জায়গাতে যে নদী বাগানে বহুত জায়গা ছিল, মানে হাজার হাজার ফ্যামিলি ছিল, হাজার হাজার বিঘি 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

0: Zafar Ghazi was born here. So too was his 8-year-old daughter, Tanu. From experience, he fears the power of the king tide. Yet, his livelihood depends on it. Zafar earns his living harvesting wild honey. He uses the high tides to push deep into the mangrove forest, searching for wild bee nests. The river will keep rising over the next 3 days. But some of Zafar's neighbours have chosen to stay and fight the tide. Only around 50 families remain in the hanging homes, where 150 lived just 5 years ago.
1: Yes, I was just like I said, I was just so much all the way.

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1: History remembers the dates, but it was the minutes that changed the world. Pearl Harbor. A surprise attack that brought America into a war.
2: Within the first 5 minutes of the attack, 4 battleships were hit.
1: Hiroshima, an atomic bomb, one devastating moment that changed warfare forever.
3: We were not anymore in this old-fashioned war of guns and of military invasions and stuff. It was this new, much more terrifying.
1: Saigon, a desperate final evacuation as a nation fell.
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1: Berlin, a city under siege as Hitler's empire crumbled.
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6: Talking Point has been granted rare access inside Singapore's blood processing and storage facility.
7: 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I'm here to find out why our blood donation system could be coming under increasing pressure.
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7: What happens if stocks continue to decline? Who would get priority over the blood? How close is Singapore to a blood supply crisis? Talking Point, Sunday on CNA.
9: UN Secretary General Antonio Guterres takes his final bow at the world's biggest diplomatic stage after nearly a decade at the helm. A look back at his legacy before his final curtain call on your next Asia First.
10: AI changed what this Gen Z could earn, and now he's the boss. 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
13: Temperatures on a tear. From Europe to Asia, 2026 made its mark, burned into our memory.
14: This year is predicted by the scientists to be the hottest of all.
13: CNE correspondent looks at heat and how we can better live with it, with scientists saying hot days are here to stay. Wednesday on CNA.
15: The forces that create the equinoctial tides that threaten to drown the people of the Sundarbans are the same forces that generate the spectacular tidal bore that surges into the delta of China's Changtang River. Huang Shidong is a popular drone pilot content creator who's chalked up 15 million views on social media, capturing the unpredictable fury of the tidal bore, a wave often called the Silver Dragon.
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18: When the wave appears, it spreads across the full width of the estuary, then races upriver against the current.
16: 哎呀，信号不好。

0: A tidal bore is a sudden rise in free surface elevation propagating upstream in an estuary. It is a physical process that is induced typically by the tides and it propagating upstream. What makes the bore is you need to have a very rapid rise in free surface elevation at a given boundary. So for example, when you have an estuarine system, it could be the tides. You have a spring tide rising fairly rapidly, the flood tide is pushing inland, and when you have a funneled estuary, the water has no place to go. And suddenly there will be a discontinuity in free surface elevation, which is a tidal bore, which is going to continue to propagate upstream and can propagate over very long distances, sometimes up to 100 kilometers in some systems. That's not the only condition. You need something else. You need to have a kind of converging funneled shape estuaries whereby the flood tide water is going to converge and pile up, very much like a traffic jam. And then you need also to have relatively low freshwater level. So typically dealing with dry weather condition whereby the water level in the river before the tide is relatively low.
1: The Hangzhou Delta is located in an area which is prone to typhoon. So when you have a Category 5 typhoon pushing tide surge in the delta, the wave is not 5 meters anymore, it's like 15 meters. That wave becomes exponentially bigger.
2: As the surge speeds inland, the deeper water at the back of the wave is moving faster, which makes it swell along the wavefront, causing what's known to scientists as a hydraulic jump.
3: Yeah. 你太大了,交叉就没有了。好,我们走了。The
2: wave will last for the next 6 hours. And for Qidong, a cat and mouse chase begins to hunt down the one perfect angle.
3: 追潮是我最快乐的时间。对，我不管刮风下雨的，你看下雪天，下多大的暴雨我都会来。而且我到现在我还觉得，我还没有真正的拍到钱塘江美的这种最精华的一部分，我没拍到。你去年我拍到的那个鱼卵巢，那个鱼卵巢也是很美。
2: The giant wave rolls inland towards Hangzhou, a city of more than 10 million people. The Silver Dragon is unstoppable.
1: They made huge walls because that wave, maybe once every 100 years, become extremely big. This is the reason why they over-fortified it. The wave has caused thousands, maybe hundreds of thousands of casualties in Chinese history.
4: 那个我是从20岁左右 就开始收藏这个地方的文化，那么其中就是说这个海宁钱塘江怪潮这一块呢，是我近二三十年来的一个主要的一个收藏。
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0: For millennia, the city of Hangzhou has lived in the shadow of the Silver Dragon. In a few days, on the 18th day of the 8th lunar month, the Tide Watching Festival will draw hundreds of thousands to the riverbanks. This year, the people of Hangzhou are joined by two French adventurers who are ready to challenge the Silver Dragon.
1: Bon, elle est pas neuve, la planche, hein? So as a French tug-of-war expert, I really wanted to see China since day one. It's a way, but the main difference is the length and the environment. When you catch a boar in a river like this, sometimes you can cruise more than 100 kilometers in the same day. So it's a big travel, you know, you cruise the river. Basically, you travel with the tide.
0: Anthony Collat is a veteran boar chaser. He grew up near a river outside Bordeaux in France, where a small tidal boar first ignited his fascination. Since then, he's chased these phenomena all over the world. Today, he'll come face to face with the most powerful boar on Earth.
1: I've been chasing tidal boars like for 25 years now and been to 15 countries, 30 different rivers. And chasing it means try to understand all things we don't know. It's a lot of mysteries. What time the boar will break here? You know, how it's gonna break? How is the access?
0: Tidal boars occur in over 300 estuaries worldwide. For Anthony, chasing them is a lifelong pursuit, hunting the waves the maps forgot.

0: Sometimes a friend says I'm a spotologist. Spotologist is guy defining spots, okay? Defining spots, places where you surf anywhere in the world, so that can be anything, oceans, seas, lakes, rivers. Here, the China Tidal Bore is like the Everest, you know? It's just the biggest, and there's no comparison with any other tidal bores ever. Even some bores can be quite big. I mean, this is the biggest here, for sure, you know? 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
1: Tidal bores are predictable in time, not in force. And that's what fascinates scientists. Professor Hubert Chanson from the University of Queensland in Brisbane has devoted much of his life to studying them around the world and recreating their fury in his lab.
2: A tidal bore is a very dangerous, powerful process. It can destroy bridges, it can drown people, it can damage infrastructure. On even soft river bank can easily be damaged during the passage of the tidal bore. I took a photograph of the Chenton River bore a few years ago, and at the time of that photograph, the rate of energy dissipation in the tidal bore was 300 megawatts. That's almost the electrical output of a nuclear reactor. There have been some major issues and concern and disaster on the northern part of the Chenton River, because the Chenton River is not a straight river. It's a meandering river, and every time there's a meander, the tidal bore is going to try to rearrange itself. It's trying to break up the river bank to change its direction.

0: Every day, the financial world goes through dramatic rises and falls. We'll track the biggest market movers and show you where the opportunities lie. 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Asia Business on Singapore Tonight. 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
6: 兄弟，你相信恶有恶报吗？
7: When the law can no longer deliver justice, some cross the line.
6: 我只相信强者掌握命运，弱者被命运掌握。我希望只是一个中间人，别把自己想得太重要了。
7: Others follow the rules.
8: 这个警察，等一下，别动！你的猎物出现了。
7: Two men, they may not play by the same rules.
6: 希望不会有需要专业的一天。你是要当陈警官，还是当华兄弟？But
7: when it matters, they stand together.
9: 他这种人最危险，永远游走在法律边缘，迟早出事。When
7: the line between right and wrong are blurred.
6: 如果你越走越偏，不能当作没看见。要对付恶魔，必须先成为敌人。
7: How far is too far in his hands? Premieres 21st September, 9 p.m. on Channel 8. 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
15: AI is changing the rules of business. 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And what does it take to make it work? Shaping Tomorrow, an AI story.

0: Nowhere did tides shape Asia's shores quite like in South Korea. While in China and Bangladesh, the king tides destroy and reshape the coast. Here, they do the opposite. They reveal it. At the spring and autumn equinoxes, the king tides draw back from the coast to expose vast silent mudflats, known as get bowls.
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1: Born nearly 8,000 years ago, the Get Bowls bear the mark of a living alchemy, where river sediment meets tidal force, shaping the land again and again.
0: 우리나라의 그 지형 자체가 대부분 산악 지형으로 되어 있어서 우리나라 이제 비가 많이 오게 되면 이런 산악 지역들은 그 비를 다 흡수하지 못하고 물들을 그냥 흘려내려 보낼 수밖에 없는 그런 특징들을 갖습니다. 그래서 이런 여름철 장마 기간 때 집중적으로 비가 많이 오게 되면 사실은 이 강을 통해서 어떤 토양들이 같이 쓸려가고 물들이 다 토양이 있는 곳은 다 땅 속으로 흡수가 돼서 파도로 흘러가지 못하지만 우리나라 같은 경우는 기반암들이 많이 있기 때문에 이 비가 오는 그 대부분의 양들이 다 강을 통해서 흘러나가는 그런 결과로 인해서 그 서해안으로 많은 그 강물들이 흘러갈 수가 있었고
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2: This is a culture and a landscape on the brink. The rapid expansion of urban and industrial developments in South Korea has devoured 65% of the Getbols. But one man has devoted his life to saving what remains.
3: History remembers the dates, but it was the minutes that changed the world. Pearl Harbor, a surprise attack that brought America into a war.
4: Within the first 5 minutes of the attack, 4 battleships were hit.
3: Hiroshima, an atomic bomb, one devastating moment that changed warfare forever.
5: We were not anymore in this old-fashioned war of guns and of military invasions and stuff. It was this new, much more terrifying.
3: Saigon, a desperate final evacuation as a nation fell.
6: The docks on Tuesday morning were crammed with thousands of Vietnamese desperate to escape from Saigon by any means possible.
3: Berlin, a city under siege as Hitler's empire crumbled.
7: It is the most benighted, appalling place you can imagine.
3: 4 defining moments, reconstructed minute by minute. Sundays on CNA

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1: He looks so hot.
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10: Oh, 입구가 막혀 있네요. 막혀 있어요. 절로 들어갑시다. 이쪽으로.
9: Dong Pil is searching for a unique artifact, a tide table inscribed on a rock in 1860.

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0: 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For Dong Pil, they're more than just markings, but a vital record. Proof that over a century ago, Koreans were measuring the times and reach of the tides. A first step towards a science.
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1: At the end of the Second World War, the new nation of South Korea started reclaiming land at its narrow coastline to accelerate economic growth. Reclamation became a state project. Massive seawalls sealed off mudflats. Estuaries were drained. New harbors built. The cost of reclamation was huge. Many local communities were cut off from the sea and its tides. A culture and a way of life lost in the process.
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0: 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He has just half an hour to prepare. There'll be just a brief window of opportunity, and he's not alone. For these fishermen, the silver dragon brings opportunity, the chance of a catch like no other. For generations, recreational fishermen like Wu Xiyang have come to the river at the equinox to harvest the gifts of the silver dragon.
1: You are, 希望能捞到鱼啊，就是这种，捞到鱼之后回去怎么弄啊？就准备下酒啊，下啤酒。

0: Sudden and brutal, the boar churns the river, disorientating fish. Qiyang and his friends rush for what they call the first fish, swept up in the estuary.
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5: 然后潮水来的时候呢，边上有很多人，我说可是意外出现了。On
0: the get bowls, as the seawater returns, can the shore be revived?
6: 그로 인해서 농지를 만들고 좀 더 풍요로운 것들을 주겠다고 했지만 사실은 바다가 주는 것들이 더 많았어요.

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1: It has been scorching in Hong Kong over the last few days.
2: This is one of the worst heat wave on record.
3: Temperatures on a tear. From Europe to Asia, 2026 made its mark, burned into our memory.
4: This year is predicted by the scientists to be the hottest of all.
3: CNE correspondent looks at heat and how we can better live with it, with scientists saying hot days are here to stay. Wednesday on CNE.
5: The first thing in the morning as Asia wakes up to a new day. Get up to speed with major events shaping lives in the region and other parts of the world.
6: Putting things in perspective with eye-opening reports and expert analysis as a new era of global politics breeds power struggles and shifting alliances.
5: We get to the heart of the matter and take stock of the issues you're invested in with on-the-ground reports and wall-to-wall coverage. Viewing it all from a regional lens because we put Asia first.
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0: This is Singapore Tonight.
1: Good evening, I'm Paul Tsung. Tonight's top stories. Energy on the agenda with Canada as Singapore seeks to strengthen resilience in its supply chain, with more fuel disruptions from the Middle East expected ahead. Shutting down scam sites within minutes, thanks to the Cyber Command Unit's anti-scam and cybercrime abilities under one roof. The haze is back in the unhealthy range, but not everyone is experiencing it equally. CNA explains why and what the indicators actually mean. Also tonight, the opening ceremony of the Asian Games kicks off in Nagoya, the event returning to Japan after more than three decades.

0: Singapore is looking at Canada as a potential energy source as it anticipates further fuel disruptions from the Middle East. This is part of deepening cooperation in areas that also include supply chain resilience and AI. Some deals are also potentially ready to be sealed within the next few months. Foreign Affairs Minister Vivian Balakrishnan shared this after wrapping up his official visit to Ottawa. Sherlyn Jia has more.
1: Singapore and Canada are looking to deepen ties across various sectors, following Dr. Vivian Balakrishnan's two-day visit. He and his Canadian counterpart, Anita Anand, agreed on a new economic partnership framework, with both sides seeing room to build on their strengths. That includes AI and the digital economy, among others.
2: We are looking at Canada as a source of energy for us. There are technical issues that need to be resolved. We are looking at Canada as a source of food. And in particular, we're also looking at the possibility of having more formal arrangements for trade in essential supplies with Canada as well.
1: Dr. Balakrishnan also weighed in on Canada-US tensions, saying the two countries remain deeply integrated. He stresses that it is not Singapore's role to get involved in their bilateral ties, but Canada's broadening of its economic links opens up opportunities in Singapore and Asia.
2: It is a path of no regret for Canada to explore opportunities across both the Atlantic and the Pacific, because Canada does have goods and services and products and resources which are in demand all over the world. And Canada should maximize its opportunities for trade and investment across the Asia Pacific and in Europe.
1: That extends to Southeast Asia. Singapore takes over as ASEAN chair next year, when the bloc and Canada also mark 50 years of dialogue relations. Dr. Balakrishnan says talks on an ASEAN-Canada free trade agreement are ongoing and hopes for a breakthrough in the coming months.
0: Dr. Balakrishnan was in Doha before his visit to Ottawa. He warns of further disruptions to energy supplies from the Middle East and says Singapore has coped so far because of its diversified energy sources, but the situation remains a concern.
2: Both Qatar and Singapore continue to insist on freedom of navigation, especially in straits used for international navigation, like the Strait of Hormuz. But we will have to wait and see how things evolve. I don't see any quick solution. In fact, the subsequent actions in the last week or so, which has resulted also in problems in the Bab el-Mandeb, which is from the Red Sea, which will affect exports from Saudi Arabia.
0: Scam websites could now be disrupted by Singapore's police force within minutes instead of hours. This comes 2 months after its anti-scam and cybercrime abilities were brought under one roof at the Cyber Command. Officers say information moves faster, cases are linked more quickly, and different parts of scam operations can be tackled together. Noah Kong.

0: It's more.
1: Some scams are so elaborate. They span phone numbers, social media ads, and phishing websites. Taking them down used to involve police teams in different departments. Now, under Cyber Command, they can exchange vital information almost immediately.
2: I would say previously, maybe it would take a couple hours, but then now, maybe in a couple minutes, because we'll be just able to look to our left, look to our right, and give the information more efficiently.
1: The aim is not simply to take down individual scam links faster. Police also want to hit several parts of a scam campaign together.
2: If we hit them at the lower level, for example, if a site comes in and I only disrupt that site, right, they can easily create 10 more. Right? So it's important to also look at the information available about how the whole operation happens so that we can disrupt them at a higher level on the pyramid of pain. So it will be harder for them to churn out more sites.
1: Cryptocurrency tracing shows how this integration works. Before the merger, scam and cybercrime teams handled their blockchain cases separately. Now, specialist teams can monitor one another's cases when stolen funds start moving.
3: With the merge right now with the cryptocurrency team from the ESCOM, they will monitor for us when we are not in duty, right? So whenever there's a money flow, they will react straight away, instantly. When we have some pop-up, the detection, hey, this money is moving, that IO will straight away do the recovery or do the freezing of funds.
1: But national borders remain a major constraint. Police say syndicates can quickly move across jurisdictions. And once that happens, Singapore officers cannot act alone.
4: The physical proximity is one of the challenges, but also working with the other countries to detect, to locate the funds, and to tackle the different aspects of the cyber and scam kill chain.
1: Hacking groups are also increasingly using AI to write malicious code, hunt for vulnerabilities, and even forge fake identities. That's why investigators must keep retraining and upgrading their own tools.
2: If they are using more advanced technologies, we also have to keep up and use more advanced technologies to uncover these scams and understand the campaign as a whole.
1: For Cyber Command, one sign of success is when entire scam campaigns start to subside. But as scammers keep adapting, the unit is giving its officers more skills and technology, while strengthening the overseas partnerships. All with the aim of making scams harder to sustain.
5: The National Cancer Centre Singapore has apologised for an administrative error that left the email addresses of more than 460 recipients exposed. NCCS says the email sent on Friday was an event invitation to people living with hereditary breast and ovarian cancer, as well as to their loved ones. The centre says apart from the email addresses, no other personal data were revealed. It has reported the incident to the Health Ministry and the Personal Data Protection Commission. Second Minister for Home Affairs Edwin Tong says youths will get more opportunities to be prepared to defend Singapore against terrorism. With growing concerns of youth radicalisation, their peers will be better equipped to spot the warning signs. Singapore marks 10 years of SG Secure Movement. Aslam Shah with more.
6: Youths planning attacks in Singapore are getting younger. They're also getting influenced faster, with several recent cases being radicalised within weeks. Second Minister for Home Affairs Edwin Tong says parents, teachers and the community are often the first to spot the warning signs. And these have also changed.
7: Instead of focusing only on whether someone follows a particular radical preacher, terrorist group or extremist ideology, we must also pay attention, very importantly, to broader behavioural changes. For example, growing hostility towards others, an increasing fascination with violence, withdrawal into online communities where extreme views are constantly being reinforced. These are often the warning signs that matters the most.
6: Peacekeeping missions in the Middle East showed Yaqob Ahmed how violence can fracture societies. That experience made him determined to play his part to protect Singapore's harmony.
8: It is the duty of people like us
0: the older ones to continue to help build the community for the future. And our youths are key to that effort. So I thought it's important that we get them early, and then we get them engaged, and then get them to understand the importance of this harmony and peace.
6: One such youth is 17-year-old Kaden Ng. He willingly gives up his time to learn life-saving skills. In June, that willingness was tested when he responded to a cardiac arrest in the Heartlands.
8: We also have a part to play in this entire situation, like being equipped with skills like CPR, your standard first aid, is actually very invaluable. It could help you protect yourself, those around you, or even help save lives in your community.
6: And these skills will matter to help a community get back on its feet if crisis ever strikes.
5: And still to come, ever wondered why haze readings don't always match what we see and smell? Our reporter unravels the mystery behind it.
9: Right in a chaotic moment.
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16: 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He used leverage to try to reach financial freedom faster. 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
19: 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From Europe to Asia, 2026 made its mark, burned into our memory.
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19: CNA correspondent looks at heat and how we can better live with it, with scientists saying hot days are here to stay. Wednesday on CNA.
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5: The air quality is creeping back into the unhealthy range. At 9 p.m., the 24-hour pollutant standards index in the central region is 111. The PSI remaining in the moderate range for the rest of Singapore. The PM 2.5 reading, a measure of the concentration of tiny inhalable pollutant particles in the air, is in the normal or low elevated bands. The National Environment Agency expects PSI numbers to stay in the high moderate to mid unhealthy range. The air quality in Singapore hit new highs this week, with the PSI reaching 154 in the central region. The hazy conditions galvanizing schools and companies to limit students and workers' outdoor exposure. CNA explains why haze can affect parts of Singapore differently and what air quality readings actually tell us.
19: Fires burn hundreds of kilometers away in Indonesia. The smoke they produce can eventually make its way to Singapore. Should it reach the country? How quickly it gets here? Where it ends up once it reaches us? And even what we see and smell depends on an array of factors. So, how does it first reach Singapore? Prevailing winds carry airborne particles hundreds of kilometers from their source. The wind direction and speed matter, as does the location of the fire.
3: The prevailing wind direction is southeasterly, and the speed now is around 5 meters per second. The distance from central Kalimantan to Singapore is around 1,000 kilometers. So roughly, it can take up to 3 days for the transboundary haze to reach Singapore. If the fire location is directly located at the upper wind side there, and the wind speed is strong, smoke can arrive faster.
19: When haze does reach Singapore, it doesn't necessarily spread evenly across the island. Local winds will affect how the pollutants are moved around.
4: Certain parts of Singapore could be more exposed to the polluted air coming from the affected areas. But at the same time, you know, we also have, you know, sky, you know, tall buildings and, you know, other aspects of the city urban infrastructure that tends to slow down the movement of air. Therefore, the pollution could be trapped up to a certain extent, and that could exacerbate air quality in that particular part of Singapore.
19: Haze isn't a single pollutant, but a mixture of particles. Small ones measuring 2.5 micrometers or less are called PM2.5. Larger particulate matter measuring up to 10 micrometers are known as PM10. There are also organic carbon particles and gases that create a burnt smell, even when the PSI reading is low.
4: The odor or smell tend to diffuse or travel relatively faster as compared to particles that are larger in size. So the rate of movement or the speed with which the particles migrate from affected areas into Singapore is relatively lower as compared to gases. And hence, you smell the air first before you see a spike in PM2.5 concentrations.
19: But knowing there's haze is one thing. How do we identify how bad it is? For that, there's the Pollutant Standards Index, or PSI. It's not a direct measurement of the haze. Instead, it tells us how polluted the air is. Sensors across the island continuously monitor air quality by measuring the concentration of six different pollutants: PM2.5, PM10, sulfur dioxide, carbon monoxide, ozone, and nitrogen dioxide. Each pollutant gets a score, and the highest value determines the overall reading. As the PSI reading is given over a rolling 24-hour period, it takes time for the figure to change. So if you want to know what the air quality is like right now, look at the one-hour PM2.5 reading. It measures the average concentration of these particles over the past hour. Because PM2.5 is the main pollutant during haze, this reading gives a better indication of the current air quality. So if you're heading out for a run right now, the National Environment Agency says refer to the PM2.5 reading. And if you're planning activities for tomorrow, look to the 24-hour forecast. So whether Singapore experiences haze depends on the direction the smoke travels, how it disperses once it gets here, what pollutants it carries, and how they are measured. That's why what we see and smell and the numbers on our screens may not always tell us exactly the same thing.
5: Across Singapore today, close to 500 youth took part in the first island-wide cleanup initiative to mark World Cleanup Day. From beaches and streets to waterways, the mass cleanup across nine locations was also part of the wider Clean and Green Singapore movement. Organised by the Public Hygiene Council, it aims to give young people a bigger role in caring for the country's shared spaces and a greater responsibility for public cleanliness. And still to come, find out how new tech is helping to stack and build public housing flats faster and safer. Plus, Asia's athletes converge on Japan to celebrate the start of the Asian Games. Tell you more after the break.
22: Talk-
1: Docking Point has been granted rare access inside Singapore's blood processing and storage facility.
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2: 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Talking Point, tonight on CNA.
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26: 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The following silver partners.
5: New construction technologies trialled for the first time by the Housing and Development Board could mean shorter waiting times for homeowners. One expert says their adoption can help with upskilling manpower while reducing the sector's reliance on labour. Eugene Chow has more.
27: These built-to-order flats in Tengah were the testing ground for new ways to build them more quickly. And that experiment has paid off.
28: One way HDB made building these flats more efficient was by doing more of the work off-site. More of the structural parts were made elsewhere, then brought here and put together. That meant less work had to be done here, reducing the need for cranes and workers.
27: Where cranes were needed, the team used devices to remotely stabilize heavy loads. This allowed workers to operate from a safer distance while also speeding up the lifting process. HDB says 25% more floor area was built for every day of work, thanks to these methods.
29: It is not common that we can actually achieve this kind of levels of improvement or productivity, but also more importantly, we're implementing new different methodologies for construction, and that is also part of that productivity and enhancement.
27: HDB has also developed flats without beams and columns, giving owners more freedom to configure their homes. The design has since been used in at least 4 other projects.
30: We are now taking the successful innovations beyond this test bay and applying them more widely. This is part of our continued efforts to make construction safer, more productive, and less manpower intensive.
27: HDB is looking at next-generation solutions, such as artificial intelligence and advanced robotics, as it strives to build more quality homes for Singaporeans.
5: Prime Minister Lawrence Wong says a government initiative to deepen engagement within the Indian community aims to enable everyone to fulfill their potential. He was speaking at the 75th anniversary of the Tamils Representative Council, which has raised $500,000 for an education trust fund. The funds will support students' bursaries, financial assistance and higher education programs. This includes launching new youth programs in skills training, mentorship and leadership development. Mr. Wong says community organizations can strengthen social cohesion while also keeping younger generations connected to the heritage.
31: When we understand our heritage, when we know the values we stand for and have a clear sense of who we are, we have greater confidence to engage the world around us. And this is where organizations like the TRC play an important role. to help new generations of Tamil Singaporeans understand their heritage, stay connected to their community, and take pride in both their Tamil and Singaporean identities.
5: The Asian Games is underway in Japan, with the vibrant curtain raiser celebrating the unity, heritage and history of host Aichi and Nagoya. More than 17,000 athletes and officials are taking part in the quadrennial event. The Games return to the country after more than 30 years. Ali Vamshah with the action at Nagoya.

0: A celebration that is unmistakably Japanese, as tradition, color, and culture collide to get proceedings started. Konnichiwa from Nagoya to the rest of Asia, as it becomes only the third city in Japan to welcome the continent's biggest sporting showpiece. At the heart of the Nagoya City Mizuho Park Athletic Stadium, stories of unity and togetherness come to life. And as Asia's finest gather once more, another milestone is also etched into history, as this edition marks 75 years since the first Asian Games were held. And one of the biggest moments of the night, the athletes parade as Asia's finest sportsmen and women emerge in this sight to behold, representing 45 countries and regions. Before long, out came Singapore's very own, with fencer Kiria Takana and kayaker Brendan Wee flying the flag high. Over the next 2 weeks, thrilling action will come thick and fast, featuring more than 300 Singapore athletes across 27 sports. Nearly two-thirds are making the game's debut. The night culminated in the arrival of the Flames after a long journey spanning the Aichi Prefecture and Nagoya. Blips and blunders from the run-up aside, the stage is all set for organisers to deliver on their promise. For now, Japan's manufacturing heartland will turn into a sporting spectacle and work hard to execute the games to remember for decades to come. Alif Amsha, CNA, Nagoya.
1: You can catch Team Singapore at the Aichi Nagoya Asian Games until 4th October, live or on demand on MeWatch. And that's Singapore Tonight. Don't forget headlines anytime at CNA.asia. Plus, we're on Facebook and YouTube. Good night.

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1: UN Secretary General Antonio Guterres takes his final bow at the world's biggest diplomatic stage after nearly a decade at the helm. A look back at his legacy before his final curtain call on your next Asia First.
2: History remembers the dates, but it was the minutes that changed the world. Pearl Harbor, a surprise attack that brought America into a war.
3: Within the first 5 minutes of the attack, four battleships were hit.
2: Hiroshima, an atomic bomb, one devastating moment that changed warfare forever.
4: We were not anymore in this old-fashioned war of guns and of military invasions and stuff. It was this new, much more terrifying.
2: Saigon, a desperate final evacuation as a nation fell.
5: The docks on Tuesday morning were crammed with thousands of Vietnamese desperate to escape from Saigon by any means possible.
2: Berlin, a city under siege as Hitler's empire crumbled.
6: It is the most benighted, appalling place you can imagine.
2: Four defining moments, reconstructed minute by minute. Sundays on CNA. 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

0: China has a huge appetite for durian. And increasingly, Vietnam wants to feed it.
1: But can Vietnam challenge its rivals for a bigger slice of the Chinese market? And as ties deepen, it's not just goods crossing the border.
0: What will closer ties mean for communities on both sides?

0: 我们大门的来到广西南天最大的斗蛇交易中心。
1: China is crazy about durian. Last year, it imported nearly $7.5 billion worth of the fresh fruit. And that appetite is fueling an increasingly fierce contest for the Chinese consumer. In southern China, Guangxi sits on the doorstep of Vietnam, a gateway for trade between the two countries and the wider Southeast Asian region. In its capital, Nanning, the battle for China's durian market is playing out.
2: So a lot of durian stalls here in this market. I'm trying to look for Vietnamese durian, but all I'm seeing right now, Thai durian, Thai Mao Shan Wang, Thai Jing Zhen, that's Golden Pillow. And I'm trying to hunt down a store that only sells Vietnamese durians, but it's quite difficult to find. Let's go have a look.
1: Thailand had decades to cultivate the Chinese market. Vietnam only gained official access for fresh durians in 2022. And old tastes can be hard to change.
3: 因为泰国来说，它主要是以出口榴莲为主嘛，它的品种是特别的多的。应该最早都是从泰国那边进来的嘛，都是习惯泰国的金针，然后就包括所有的都选泰国的。
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2: So I've just bought two types of durians. This is from Vietnam and this is from Thailand. This is the Vietnam 干摇 and this is the Thailand Pho Mani. I've been told that they are similar in taste. What we're gonna do right now is to go around getting people to do a blind taste test to see which they prefer.
7: 有泰国的，也有越南的。
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1: Three tests and all preferred Thai durian, hardly scientific.But consistent with what traders here tell us, Thailand remained China's top supplier of fresh durians by value last year, at $4 billion. But by another measure, the balance is shifting. In 2025, China imported more fresh durians by volume from Vietnam than Thailand for the first time.
4: 大众喜欢的还是比较喜欢金针嘛，但是今年的话，像这个干咬的话，质量也还不错的，也是比较受欢迎的，也还可以。
1: Vietnam's growing share comes as trade between the two neighbors deepens. Regional agreements have lowered barriers, while both sides also invest in better transport links. For Vietnam, geography is another advantage. China's vast consumer market is right next door. And with perishable fruit, every day counts. So from Nanning, we head southwest to Pingxiang, right on the Vietnamese border. It's here that much of the fresh produce begins its journey into China.
10: 这个我们是印尼红菠萝蜜，它主要产地是在这个越南的南部，它距离这个位置是3个小时路程，因为它货到这里是一个最新鲜的状态，它通过冷链，它再去到全国各地。
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1: Growing trade is creating opportunities along the border too. including for Luming. He spent years in northern China and still considers it home. I met him at a roadside stall serving a nostalgic taste of his past after building a life in Guangxi distributing Chinese fruit.
12: 通关效率是快了，关键就是东南亚这些国家和中国的政策能稳定，货源能正常出，这个就好了。还有受这个好多因素的影响，越南的什么实验室啊、检测啊，什么镉超标、榴莲的碱性嫩黄，这都是一个方向。
1: In the first quarter alone, nearly 895,000 tons of fruits from Southeast Asia passed through Guangxi's ports. That's up more than 12% from the year before. In 2023, three China-ASEAN fruit trading centers were set up in Guangxi to handle growing demand.
13: 像我们边境的这个城市，它能够促进我们边民的这个带动边民的这个增收啊，它可以每个月多收入3000到5000元，对我们广西的这些果农啊或农民来说，也提供了他的一个收入，提升了他们就业的一个机会。它是集申报、缴税、交易和线上洽谈于一体的综合性的这个平台。我们也提供了场内也提供了这种打冷的服务。
1: But getting products across the border is one thing.Getting Chinese consumers to choose them is another.
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0: It all begins here. This durian farm in southern Vietnam is one of several across that country that grows the thorny fruit for export. Thanks to Vietnam's diverse geography and climate, durians can be harvested here nearly all year round. Harvests moved to the central highlands from the Mekong Delta and southeastern region, helping keep supply going across different seasons. For the best pickings at the time of our story, we travel to Ben Thie, located in the Mekong Delta region of southern Vietnam. It's a four-hour drive from Ho Chi Minh City, followed by a short motorbike ride to navigate the narrow pathways through villages that manage durian farms. A journey in search of this fruit turned out to be quite the adventure.
1: It's not easy because it's very slippery. The local farmers had suggested we put on slippers, and it's very slippery, so notice how everyone is treading very carefully.
2: It's very scary.
1: Yeah, scary.
0: At long last, the fruits of our labor. It's time to get to work.
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0: 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He now grows several varieties of the fruit on his farm, from the local Risix to Malaysia's Musang King and Thailand's Montong.
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0: To ensure he produces good quality durian, Mr. Mui hires people to spray pesticide on his crops using drones. Most of Mr. Mui's durians are bought by a local exporter, which processes them at a nearby factory. Vietnamese durian entered the China market in 2022. Exports hit nearly $2 billion in 2023. This year's target is $4 billion.
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0: 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Malaysia's variety commands the highest price, followed by Thailand, then Vietnam. However, Vietnam is now starting to grow those varieties too. We visited an exporter to see how the quality of Vietnamese durian is assessed.
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0: There'll be at least 7 quality inspections throughout the process, from the time durians arrive at this warehouse to when they're loaded for exports. But we thought no harm adding one more layer of check from a durian lover's point of view.
2: Well, the expert has already pointed out that this is the ripe durian while this is unripe. But still, it's very difficult to tell just by looking at the husk or even the flesh. So a little taste test is necessary. This one is from the ripe durian while this is a small piece from the unripe one. Let's take a quick bite to this. Texture is soft and tastes like how durian should taste to be. This one, you may not be able to hear it, but it's a soft, crunchy texture to it, like eating a soft apple.
0: Exporters can also use devices like this to test the sweetness of the fruit. But to boost Vietnam's overall standing in the fruit and vegetable export market will take effort across the industry. And there are some issues to fix.
7: Đầu tiên là cái vấn đề mà cái chất lượng của cái hàng nông sản của chúng ta hiện nay là cũng còn chưa được đồng đều. 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
0: But now Vietnam is competing on volume while trying to raise standards across the sector. But with efforts at the macro level, along with the care put in by local farmers, Vietnam hopes to truly become the king of the fruits. For now, off they go. Vietnam's durians may be heading north into China, but across the same border, people are moving both ways, creating opportunities for tourism, trade and cultural exchange.
8: 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Before tasting some of the best bread in Japan, then slow down and savor small town charm at a cozy cafe. Japan Hour, Saturday on CNA.
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16: 兄弟，你相信恶有恶报吗？
17: When the law can no longer deliver justice, some cross the line.
16: 我只相信强者掌握命运，弱者被命运掌握。我希望只是一个中间人，别把自己想得太重要。
17: Others follow the rules.
18: 是个警察，等一下，别动。你的猎物出现了。
17: Two men, they may not play by the same rules.
16: 希望不会有需要专业的一切。
18: 你是要当陈警官，还是当华兄弟？
17: But when it matters, they stand together.
15: 他这种人最危险，永远游走在法律边缘，迟早出事。
17: When the line between right and wrong are blurred，
16: 如果你越走越偏，不能当作没看见。
18: 要对付恶魔，必须先成为敌人。
17: How far is too far? In His Hands premieres 21st September, 9 p.m. on Channel 8. Also available on demand for free on MeWatch. This program is brought to you by the following main sponsor, Mitsubishi Electric StarMix Air Conditioners.
0: Vietnam, separated by a river from China.As trade between these nations grows, from durians to computer components, so too do the ties among their people, with their shared border becoming an increasingly busy link as the two neighbors grow closer. The borders were closed during the COVID-19 pandemic and reopened in 2023. Last year, more than 8 million people crossed the Mongkai-Tongsing land border.Authorities are looking to roll out smart border technology, including facial recognition and fingerprint systems, to speed up the movement of people and goods.
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0: But for tourism, the challenge is not simply getting Chinese visitors across the border.It's getting them to stay rather than use Mong Cai merely as a gateway into Vietnam. Once across, many head straight for better-known destinations such as Ha Long Bay and the capital Hanoi. And that means fewer opportunities for Mong Cai to capture their spending on hotels, restaurants, and local attractions.
20: 中国人有兴趣就是下龙湾。
21: 对这里没有兴趣。
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0: Even this Mong Cai market, known for affordable products and apparel, is not packed with tourists. Beyond its markets, there are also few high-end shopping options to keep visitors spending in Mong Cai. Much of its appeal is tied to cross-border trade and shopping, activities that can be done in a few hours rather than over several days.
22: Số lượng khách Trung Quốc sang thì khách đi theo đoàn, sang thì du lịch mà. 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
0: 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That could mean creating more spaces and experiences for visitors to explore and enjoy.
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0: 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Perhaps what it can offer now is a taste that's shaped by two cultures.
24: With China being so close to this part of Vietnam, it's perhaps no surprise that some of its influence finds its way into the border area of Mong Cai, including this dish, which is a fusion between the local pho, stir-fried Chinese style.Of course, one of the best ways to enjoy this is to pair it with a local cup of drip coffee.
25: There's something special about having a cup of Vietnamese coffee and eating a bowl of pho right here in China. And that's because I'm in the border town of Dong Sing, and right across the river is the Vietnamese town of Mong Cai.
26: The sights and sounds here reflect a border that feels more like a meeting point than a divide.
20: 60 tiền, thì mẹ 60 đồng mà sách hả? 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
26: More than 6,000 Vietnamese nationals are estimated to cross through Dong Sing Port every day. Since 2017, eligible Vietnamese border residents have been allowed to run small businesses here. More than 1,000 are now registered.
1: This is Vietnam's special. It's passed on to Chinese people. It's Vietnam's taste. Chinese people now eat it.
2: 那来到东京这边有没有放一些不同的材料啊？
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26: Much like a food, there has roots on both sides. Her father is Chinese and her mother is from Mong Cai.While the Vietnamese city wants tourists to linger, Dong Sing's border culture is part of its appeal. Last year, Dong Sing recorded more than 18 million domestic tourist visits, generating more than $2.5 billion in revenue. But not every business is feeling the benefit.
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26: Yet, some visitors are still finding reasons to come.
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26: Thomas Tang is a writer who grew up in Guangxi, and he's agreed to show me one of its most enduring legacies.
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26: The Jing people traced their roots to northern Vietnam. They settled on islands off Dongxing around 5 centuries ago.
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26: Those ties are still visible today. Jing traditions remain part of life here, and residents are also tapping that interest with restaurants, hotels, and fishing tours for visitors.For centuries, people here have crossed the river in search of opportunity. Today, both sides are finding new ways to create more of it. But bringing more people across the border is only the first step. For Mong Cai and Dong Sing, the challenge is turning the shared border into a shared advantage, one that communities on both sides can feel.

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10: Granted to jailed former Prime Minister Najib Razak. That will allow him to serve the remainder of his sentence under house arrest. Mr. Lok, who is the leader of the Democratic Action Party, emphasized that the party's other ministers will remain in cabinet for political stability. He made the remarks at a press conference following an emergency meeting of his party's executive committee. A member of the committee said several party leaders were prepared to step down, but considered the implications before deciding Mr. Lok's resignation was the best course of action. Senior correspondent from CNA, Melissa Goh, was at the DAP headquarters in Kuala Lumpur, and she tells us more about the reasons behind Mr. Lok's decision to resign from cabinet.
11: Speaking after a three-hour-long emergency meeting here by the Central Executive Committee of DAP, Party Secretary General said he will tender his resignation as soon as possible because the issue of former Prime Minister Najib Razak remaining in jail has always been a red line for DAP that cannot be crossed. Although the party respected the decision by the Pardons Board, chaired by the King, Sultan Ibrahim, to grant him conditional pardon to serve the remainder of jail sentence under house arrest, provided he settles the fine of about $12 million. Anthony Lok said he understands that it's entirely His Majesty's prerogative to do so, but the party simply could not accept the ex-Prime Minister Najib being let out of jail, even though he's been put behind bars for more than 4 years. Now, the party, he said, has always been consistent in its fight against corruption to uphold justice. He said, no one is above the law. Now, while the party is upset and disappointed, the Central Executive Committee has decided that only the Secretary General, Mr. Anthony Lok himself alone, will resign so as not to rock the stability of Prime Minister Anwar's government. Now, Anthony Lok, who's been in politics for over 30 years, has been Transport Minister for about 6 years under Pakatan Harapan government. Now, he said the decision to offer to step down will not affect the functioning of his ministry, even though without him at the helm, and he gave his assurance that all the national projects, including the express railing and so on, and the RTS will not be affected. Now, the DAP has 5 ministers and 7 deputy ministers in Prime Minister Anwar's unity government. So if his resignation en masse, then it would definitely result in a vacuum, and that may trigger the government to fall. Now, DAP is the largest coalition partner with 40 seats in parliament. It's a key pillar of Mr. Anwar's coalition, and that's trying to resist all attempts to force early dissolution of parliament to pave the way for general election. Now, Prime Minister Anwar has said that, you know, he's in no hurry to call for snap post as a tenure officially ends only in December 2027, and there's still at least 1 year to go, and would rather focus on fixing the economy, implement the promised reforms before seeking another 5-year mandate from the people.
10: Hong Kong mourned the loss of its first chief executive, Tung Chee Hwa, in a vigil last night. Tributes have been pouring in from political and business heavyweights, as well as members of the public. Mr. Tung is best known for leading Hong Kong through ups and downs, from the Asian financial crisis in 1997 and through the SARS outbreak in 2003. He was also known for his contributions to the One Country, Two Systems governing framework. He became vice chairman of the Chinese People's Political Consultative Conference after stepping down as a city leader during his second term in 2005. Hong Kong police will impose a high level of security for the state funeral. Reports say this includes providing protection for the 3 top Beijing officials attending the event. Scam websites could now be disrupted by Singapore police within minutes instead of hours. And this comes 2 months after the police brought its anti-scam and cybercrime abilities under one roof at the Cyber Command. Officers say information moves faster, cases are linked more quickly, and different parts of scam operations can be tackled together. CNA's Noah Kong has more in this.

0: report featuring NS cybercrime operator Javier Lau and Shazwan Suhaimi, a cyber specialist with the cybercrime investigation branch.
1: Some scams are so elaborate. They span phone numbers, social media ads, and phishing websites. Taking them down used to involve police teams in different departments. Now, under Cyber Command, they can exchange vital information almost immediately.
2: I would say previously, maybe it would take a couple hours, but then now, maybe in a couple minutes, because we'll be just able to look to our left, look to our right, and give the information more efficiently.
1: The aim is not simply to take down individual scam links faster. Police also want to hit several parts of a scam campaign together.
2: If we hit them at the lower level, for example, if a site comes in and I only disrupt that site, they can easily create 10 more. So it's important to also look at the information available about how the whole operation happens so that we can disrupt them at a higher level on the pyramid of pain. So it will be harder for them to churn out more sites.
1: Cryptocurrency tracing shows how this integration works. Before the merger, scam and cybercrime teams handled their blockchain cases separately. Now, specialist teams can monitor one another's cases when stolen funds start moving.
3: With the merge right now with the cryptocurrency team from the ESCOM, they will monitor for us when we are not in duty. So whenever there's a money flow, they will react instantly. When we have some pop-up the detection, hey, this money is moving, that IO will straight away do the recovery or do the freezing of funds.
1: But national borders remain a major constraint. Police say syndicates can quickly move across jurisdictions. And once that happens, Singapore officers cannot act alone.
4: The physical proximity is one of the challenges, but also working with other countries to detect, to locate the funds and to tackle the different aspects of the cyber and scam kill chain.
1: Hacking groups are also increasingly using AI to write malicious code, hunt for vulnerabilities, and even forge fake identities. That's why investigators must keep retraining and upgrading their own tools.
2: If they are using more advanced technologies, we also have to keep up and use more advanced technologies to uncover these scams and understand the campaign as a whole.
1: For Cyber Command, one sign of success is when entire scam campaigns start to subside. But as scammers keep adapting, the unit is giving its officers more skills and technology, while strengthening the overseas partnerships, all with the aim of making scams harder to sustain.
0: And you also heard from Staff Officer Nicole Morgan from Cyber Command's Partnership and Engagement Division in that report. Second Minister for Home Affairs Edwin Tong says youth will get more opportunities to be prepared to defend Singapore against terrorism. With growing concerns of youth radicalization, their peers will be better equipped to spot the warning signs. And this comes as Singapore marks 10 years of the SG Secure movement. CNA's Aslam Shah has more in this report, featuring Yaakob Ahmad, the District Superintendent of Mosques for Moses North Sector, and Kaden Ng, a Youth Community Emergency Response Team volunteer with the People's Association.
5: Youths planning attacks in Singapore are getting younger. They're also getting influenced faster, with several recent cases being radicalized within weeks. Second Minister for Home Affairs Edwin Tong says parents, teachers and the community are often the first to spot the warning signs. And these have also changed.
6: Instead of focusing only on whether someone follows a particular radical preacher, terrorist group or extremist ideology, we must also pay attention, very importantly, to broader behavioural changes. For example, growing hostility towards others, an increasing fascination with violence, withdrawal into online communities where extreme views are constantly being reinforced. These are often the warning signs that matters the most.
5: Peacekeeping missions in the Middle East showed Yaakob Ahmad how violence can fracture societies. That experience made him determined to play his part to protect Singapore's harmony.
7: It is the duty of people like us, the older ones, to continue to help build the community for the future. And our youths are key to that effort. So I thought it's important that we get them early and then we get them engaged and then get them to understand the importance of this harmony and peace.
5: One such youth is 17-year-old Kaden Ng. He willingly gives up his time to learn life-saving skills. In June, that willingness was tested when he responded to cardiac arrest in the Heartlands.
8: We also have a part to play in this entire situation, like being equipped with skills like CPR, your standard first aid, is actually very invaluable. It could help you protect yourself, those around you, or even help save lives in your community.
5: And these skills will matter to help a community get back on its feet if crisis ever strikes.
0: And that's the news. I'm Susan Ng. Headlines anytime on CNA 938 and CNA.asia. Looks like it's all good on our major roads and expressways this morning. We'll keep you updated when we do receive reports. In the meantime, do note it's going to be a wet day this afternoon, mostly thundery showers forecast for mainly over northern, western and central Singapore. You want to take note of that. Although it's going to be a hot day, hot and muggy day actually, temperatures expected to hit a high of 34 degrees, relative humidity up to 90%. And if you're keeping track of the PSI numbers, it is currently between 84 and 123, which puts us in the moderate to unhealthy range. So if you're heading out the door, please do take care. 12 minutes after 7, good morning and thank you very much for joining me today. We want to take a look at heart health later this hour by seeing what the Singapore Heart Foundation is doing within the community. Most often when we talk about heart health, it's usually for people who are older or who might already be at risk. And the Heart Foundation believes it is important to start that conversation much earlier and to start that conversation also with younger members of our population. Although we are an aging Singapore, it does perhaps change the way we should think about prevention. We should start talking about it much earlier. Very often we talk about lifespan, but also we need to talk about our health span, so that becomes very important. But we're going to begin the hour with a conversation I had with someone who, in her own search for answers and to help her with her own health issues, eventually decided that this could be, after she's learned all the skills, be a way of helping others. And she and her team are part of a good space. They are actually change makers and they believe they don't need to work alone. They can work with others within their community and then they collaborate. So to this week's conversation with Dean Ng, who is a health coach and a facilitator and also a former police officer, co-founded the Affirmative People and the Facilitators Project. And this is a continuation of the conversations that we had began several weeks ago. Dean's work is rooted in a simple idea that sometimes rather than giving people the answers, the most meaningful thing we can do is to create the space for them to discover their own ideas and chart their own journeys. But what made her realize that she wanted to do something different?
9: Actually, to be fair to the police, I'm grateful for the 20 years. I've learned a lot.
0: 20 years, wow.
9: Yeah.
0: Okay.
9: But then in my eyes, as a officer then at the early stage, to me the law is always just black or white.
0: Well, you have to follow the letter of the law, isn't it?
9: Yes, okay. Yes. You either made committed an offence or not.
0: Okay.
9: But then as I progress, as I grow older and I interacted with more people, I never realised that in reality, life is not always just black and white. There are many, many shades of grey instead. In fact, I would say more than 50 shades.
0: Very clever, okay.
9: And because of that, it got me to wonder, you know, usually when we meet criminals, they will always tell you their sad stories. You know, I'm in this situation because of my past, my traumas and whatnot. And it got me to wonder, you know, it's like, what if we can do something upstream? Address their, you know, whatever experiences that they have, then perhaps, maybe, they wouldn't be on this track. And as I work with younger officers, I also realize that I actually enjoy developing them, watching them grow and then eventually take on leadership roles, creating impact. That gives me actually a high, much greater than me doing the job itself. And so I guess that's also when I decided that, okay, I'm going to do that and move on to, you know, a different aspect, more into the training leadership space.
0: And I guess as people mature and you grow into your job, you discover that there are other things that you might want to do, similar to what you're doing now, but just slightly different.
9: Yes.
0: I understand you had some health struggles as well, and you know, you couldn't find the answers you needed through conventional means for your struggles. What did you discover about yourself through this entire journey that you've had from the time you started work and through into your journey with your health?
9: I think, like many people, at the early stage, I realized that I pretty much outsourced my health. I trusted the so-called professionals.
0: Though. I think we all do that, don't we?
9: Yeah, you tell me what to do, what to eat,
0: yeah.
9: And then I'll just follow suit blindly, mindlessly.
0: Okay.
9: The breaking point came when at one point, not many people know, but you imagine a police officer to be relatively healthy.
0: Oh, yeah, of course. And fit.
9: And fit, yes. But I had unexplained fainting spells.
0: Okay.
9: I was in a lot of pain. Mm. I couldn't get up from the floor. I didn't sit on the chair all the time.
0: Okay.
9: And when I went to see the doctor told me, oh, you're just aging. I was barely in my 30s.
0: Okay.
9: So, aging.
0: Okay. So you took charge.
9: Yes. Yes. I mean, I went back to school. Mm. And in school, I just keep digging and asking questions.
0: Okay.
9: And eventually realized that I could actually turn my health around.
0: You know, many people are doing that nowadays, Dean, isn't
9: yes,
0: it?
9: Yes.
0: Because we are an aging population. This is where the word aging happens, right?
9: Yeah.
0: And we tell ourselves, because we have longer lifespan, and like doctors say, we also want a good, healthy span, right? Health span needs to be good too. So you took charge of your life, turned it around, and here you are sitting and talking to me and created a whole new vision for yourself, a whole new mission, and started the Affirmative People. So you are a facilitator now. You're not a teacher or a coach. I want you to talk to me about that difference. Why the word facilitator rather than just say, you know what? Yeah, I'm teaching you. I'm a teacher. Why does that distinction matter so much for you?
9: Maybe before that, let me just share an experience with you. In one of our sessions with the children, we got them to build an igloo with using cardboard.
0: Okay.
9: And the kids came, they just went very quickly. They were working on it individually. Nobody was working as a team. And we just observed.
0: Okay.
9: We never say, you know, you need to do this together and whatnot.
0: Yeah.
9: After a while, they realized that this just doesn't work. It just doesn't make sense.
0: Mm-hmm.
9: And they started talking to each other. They started collaborating. And eventually they managed to...
0: Oh, organically they did that. Ah.
9: Yeah, they managed to put it all together.
0: Okay.
9: And enjoy, you know, camping inside that cardboard igloo.
0: Okay.
9: And so I felt that that's the power of facilitation. Instead of... I mean, if we had told them up front, it's us telling them what to do.
0: Okay, and then they just do it.
9: Yeah, and they may not really understand why. They may not appreciate it. But when we allowed giving them that space, they felt the power of it. They discovered themselves, and that sticks. So of course there'll be times where I teach
0: of
9: in
0: course.
9: Republic Poly.
0: Yeah,
9: yeah. There'll be times where I coach. I ask questions, but I feel that sometimes what we need is just to give them that space and let them discover. Because I believe that each and every one of us, even for children, they have that inner wisdom. It's often because we are so quick to give the solution that they don't discover it themselves.
0: We take over.
9: We take ownership for them.
0: And then we try and solve their problems. So by facilitating opportunities for them, you found that they actually do grow and they are able to communicate with each other, work with each other a lot more organically. And that's what we're saying now, isn't it?
9: Yes.
0: When we are working in the real world, that we need to collaborate. And we let people find their own ways of collaboration.
9: Yes. And these are like muscles. You know how we go to the gym and we worked out certain muscles? All these skill sets doesn't happen overnight. it doesn't mean that today you are 21, you are an adult overnight, and you have all these skill sets.
0: Yeah.
9: We need time for them to work on it and work on those muscles before they are able to perform as expected.
0: And once we do, it becomes part of your DNA.
9: Yeah.
0: Yeah, you won't need someone to tell you. You work with children quite a lot. I understand that you used to also support children's home. You did pet therapy and all of that. What lessons stayed with you from that part of your life?
9: Actually, we still work with the children's home.
0: Oh, okay.
9: Yeah, we're still doing
0: How
9: that.
0: How does that impact you personally?
9: Humbling. Mm. Really humbling. I still remember, in fact, this sticks with me. When we first started, we had... it was just me and my partner. And so we were calling our friends, our acquaintance, our contacts to come and volunteer with us. And of course, the volunteers, they come, they go for various reasons.
0: Of course.
9: And I still remember several years later, in fact, 6 years to be exact.
0: Okay.
9: One child that we were working with for a long time, suddenly she just asked me very randomly, "Coach Dean, do you remember that gentleman, that uncle that always walk around with a red colour backpack?" And I had a vague idea she's talking about one of my past acquaintance. And then she asked, "Why is it that he doesn't come anymore? Is it because we did something wrong and he's not happy with us?" Oh, I tell you, at that point my heart broke.
0: I get it, yeah. Yeah, no. You know, I think children help us see the way of the world. And they show us paths that we sometimes totally miss because as adults, our views are sometimes clouded. Yeah, and our glasses are different colors from the children. They are a lot more innocent. And of course, they will see encounters like this very differently as well. You've had many other encounters in your life, Dean, that changed the way you view the world, the way you view life. And you had an experience in Tanzania with that. I mean, how did you walk away from that, you know, and then continue to do the work you're doing here? How has it changed the way you understand so many things? Health is just one of them. Parenting is another. And living is the third.
9: It's life-changing. Yeah. When I first received news that I'm going to Tanzania, I did a quick research. It was winter time. Wow. And so I imagined that food would be scarce. So I actually prepped food. So foodie myself, I prepped rations. I was so worried that I would starve there.
0: Okay.
9: When I went there, when I touched down and I looked at the place, the first thing that came to my mind was, there's nothing here, just red sand.
0: Wow.
9: I was like, good thing I brought my rations. Do you know that when I came back, I still had my rations with me. I didn't use it at all.
0: Okay, tell us what happened.
9: Turn out, food is actually in abundance. It was just that we didn't know how to look for it. We didn't know what to look for it. And that got me to realize that even in Singapore context, in modern day context, very often we hear people say, "Wow, eating healthy is so difficult in Singapore." Actually, sometimes it's just because we didn't know what to look for. We didn't know how to separate the healthy from the unhealthy ones. And we didn't know where to look for. So that's what I teach my clients now, using the experience from Tanzania. Food is there. You just need to know how to look, where to look. Maybe you need some help guiding you. And then after that, you'll be fine.
0: And oh, here's the thing, right? Help is always around the corner. In this case, we use food as an analogy. And good food, healthy food is there. But I guess sometimes we don't look hard enough. Or we look, but we don't realize what we're looking at.
9: Yes.
0: Dean, you've done so many things in your life to reach where you are today. And palliative care is one of those other areas that you've touched on as well. And I would imagine that working with people who are living the end of their lives and who have life-threatening, life-limiting illnesses changes the way you look at life yourself, the way you look at success, the way you look at regret. What are those main lessons you've learned?
9: I think the best way to sum it up would be, have you read the book Top 5 Regrets of the Dying by Bonnie Ware?
0: No, I will have to now that you've given me the title.
9: Yeah. So it is something that I resonate very closely with,
0: right?
9: Because when I interact with people who's at the later stage of their lifespan, I've not come across anyone that shares with me that I wish I had earned more money.
0: Yeah. No, never.
9: Yeah, it's always about, no, I wish I had spent more time, you know, with the people that matters.
0: Yeah.
9: Wish I had pursue an interest, a hobby or something. And that also gets me to realize that, maybe I should really look at my life.
0: Mm.
9: And also when I meet my ex-colleagues, usually they'll share with me about, that what's going on there in their career and how they envy me for taking the leap of faith. So whenever I feel that I'm a little bit unsure of my journey, whether did I do the right thing leaving the force, I will meet up my ex-colleagues. And then I'll walk away saying, okay, I did the right thing.
0: Yeah, sometimes you do wonder, isn't it? Especially after you've spent 20 years working on a particular thing. So what did you think was the biggest success when you walked away from a life you knew for 20 years into perhaps you went back to school and now that you're running your own social enterprise? What is the biggest difference, the change, and what is your mark of success?
9: The biggest change would be, put aside that I feel younger and healthier and happier, okay. I sleep better.
0: Yeah.
9: The biggest change, I think, how I see success will be having that legacy behind, knowing that I've touched someone's life and knowing that if I really need to go, I don't have that regrets. Like, what if I have done something differently?
0: Okay. And the message I got from Dean was really to live with no regrets, put your whole heart and soul into things that you have passion for and that you want to do. For that full conversation, you can head to the Me Listen app, melisten.sg, and also you can find out more about the work of the Affirmative People and the Facilitators Project. You can find them on their LinkedIn, Facebook, and Instagram. Also, you can learn more about the work of the various collaborators and partners of A Good Space at www.agoodspace.org. Thanks to Dean Ng, co-founder of the Affirmative People, for such an inspiring conversation.
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0: Want to know what's happening in our communities and what really matters to all of us? 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
0: It's stories that inspire, conversations that matter, and a closer look at the Singapore we all share. I'm Susan Ng. 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And this morning at 11, we will be talking about fostering here in Singapore. For 70 years, foster families have opened their homes and hearts to children and youth who need care and protection. And this is a milestone here in Singapore. So we're going to talk to the people who are behind the fostering initiative in Singapore. And I do hope you will join me on our town at 11. Meantime, the news.
16: 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Understand Asia.
0: Good morning. Senior Chinese and US officials are set to meet in New York today ahead of a summit between Presidents Xi Jinping and Donald Trump in Washington later this week. US Treasury Secretary Scott Bessent and Trade Representative Jameson Greer will hold talks with Chinese Vice Premier He Lifeng. Artificial intelligence, rare earths, trade and other economic issues are expected to be on the agenda. Mr. Bessent says discussions on AI will cover both open and closed weight models as Chinese open weight systems gain traction among American companies. The two sides are expected to discuss a possible extension of their tariff truce, which expires on November 10th. Rare earths will also be a key focus, including efforts to improve flows of Chinese produced magnets and critical minerals. The talks come just days before Mr. Trump hosts Mr. Xi at the White House later this week and are expected to explore possible areas of agreement ahead of the summit. Houthi rebels in Yemen say they've launched missiles and drones at the Saudi Arabian capital Riyadh, as well as energy sites across the kingdom. The attacks mark a sharp escalation against their oil-rich neighbor as fighting intensifies in Yemen. The Iran-backed group says the strikes were in response to attacks on the Yemeni capital Sana'a. Ilakia Salvaraji has more.
17: Saudi Arabia says its air defenses intercepted a ballistic missile fired at Riyadh. It added that the Saudi-led coalition had also foiled attacks on several other cities, including the Red Sea port of Yanbu. Thick black smoke was seen rising from fuel tanks near the capital's international airport, briefly disrupting flights. Authorities have not confirmed what caused the fire. Air raid warnings sounded in Riyadh for the first time since the Houthis stepped up attacks in July. Residents say they heard what sounded like several explosions across the capital after the alerts. The escalation is raising fresh concerns over global energy supplies. The Houthis have targeted Saudi ships and energy sites since declaring a naval blockade in July. They have also seized Perim Island, a gateway to a key route for Saudi oil exports to Asia and Europe. The Red Sea route has become increasingly vital as an alternative to the Strait of Hormuz for months.
0: Singapore is looking at Canada as a potential energy source as it anticipates further fuel disruptions from the Middle East. This is part of deepening cooperation in areas that also include supply chain resilience and AI, with some deals potentially ready to be sealed within the next few months. Singapore Foreign Affairs Minister Vivian Balakrishnan shared this after wrapping up his official visit to Ottawa. CNA's Sherlyn Xia reports.
18: Singapore and Canada are looking to deepen ties across various sectors, following Dr. Vivian Balakrishnan's two-day visit. He and his Canadian counterpart, Anita Anand, agreed on a new economic partnership framework, with both sides seeing room to build on their strengths. That includes AI and the digital economy, among others.
19: We are looking at Canada as a source of energy for us. There are technical issues that need to be resolved. We are looking at Canada as a source of food. And in particular, we're also looking at the possibility of having more formal arrangements for trade in essential supplies with Canada as well.
18: Dr. Balakrishnan also weighed in on Canada-US tensions, saying the two countries remain deeply integrated. He stresses that it is not Singapore's role to get involved in their bilateral ties, but Canada's broadening of its economic links opens up opportunities in Singapore and Asia.
19: It is a path of no regret for Canada to explore opportunities across both the Atlantic and the Pacific, because Canada does have goods and services and products and resources which are in demand all over the world. And Canada should maximize its opportunities for trade and investment across the Asia Pacific and in Europe.
18: That extends to Southeast Asia. Singapore takes over as ASEAN chair next year, when the bloc and Canada also mark 50 years of dialogue relations. Dr. Balakrishnan says talks on an ASEAN-Canada free trade agreement are ongoing and hopes for a breakthrough in the coming months.
0: Dr. Balakrishnan was in Doha before his visit to Ottawa and warns of further disruptions to energy supplies from the Middle East. He says Singapore has coped so far because of its diversified energy sources, but the situation remains a concern.
19: Both Qatar and Singapore continue to insist on freedom of navigation, especially in straits used for international navigation, like the Strait of Hormuz. But we will have to wait and see how things evolve. I don't see any quick solution. In fact, the subsequent actions in the last week or so, which has resulted also in problems in the Bab el Mandeb, which is from the Red Sea, which will affect exports from Saudi Arabia.
0: And that's the news. I'm Susan Ng. Headlines anytime on CNA 938 and CNA.asia. 7:36. So we meet Randall Chong now. He is founder of Books Beyond Borders. This is a social enterprise that allocates a portion of its revenue to fund education for girls in Nepal. Randall shared how in 2016, when he was in his 20s, he was feeling burnt out while working at a startup, and on the suggestion of a friend, went backpacking by himself across Nepal over a few months. Well, later, the young people and their resilience he encountered during his weeks-long solo adventure transformed him. So when he came back to Singapore, he started raising funds by selling secondhand books, a project which evolved into this social enterprise with its own line of stationery and accessories handmade by women in Nepal. Randall Chong spoke to Joel Chua, talks about how this has made a difference back in Nepal.
20: So right now we fund specifically like girls' education for grade 11 and 12. There's currently right now 3 girls in full scholarship under our program. And when we first met some of the girls, they are really, really shy and they cannot really speak English. And I remember going down to the village, which is very far out from the main city. We had to take flights and cars and tuk-tuks and things like that. And we had to speak to their parents to ask for permission, because essentially what we're doing is we're taking their daughters from the village to live in a city for 2 years. And a lot of time, a lot of these mothers and families, they are against the idea, because you take away a daughter that could do housework, you know, at home. And I remember a couple of years ago when I was there, we were met with a lot of criticism and people that are very against the idea and stuff. And the girls that we met, they're very shy. They wouldn't look at you in the eye. They are planning to, you know, leave school and start a family, right after grade 10. But now, every now and then when we go back, we make a pit stop to meet some of the girls. We don't try to interfere with their life too much. We, you know, work with a hostel in Nepal that basically covers everything that they need to kind of leave and go to school. But you can see that they are so much more confident. They lead classes, you know, they send videos to us.
21: How old are they?
20: They are right now, I think, 17, 16, 17, 18 already. Right, yeah. Right. Some, they are different because some of them.
21: So they've really blossomed.
20: Yeah.
21: As a result of their opportunities that your funds have given them.
20: Exactly. And I think the most important thing is the confidence, you know, people always think it's just a piece of paper education. But for us, it's more confident, because in Nepal, especially in the rural side of the country, for girls, when they are told that this shouldn't be the way, most of the girls, I'm talking about the adolescent girls, the younger girls, they wouldn't dare to respond back, you know, especially if it's a man or someone elderly than them. But now, you can see that they are much more confident to, to kind of
21: very nice.
20: Yeah.
21: Thank you so much for sharing that story and your first message in your letter to your younger self, which is you cannot give from an empty cup.
20: Yeah.
21: And I'm sure experiences like that fill your cup as well.
20: Yeah.
21: What's your second message in your letter?
20: So the second is, the second message would be, if you don't ask, the answer will always be no. And I say this because when I first started Books Beyond Borders, I was terrified to ask for donations. I was terrified. And that's why, again, it was not sustainable for me, but I was always afraid to ask whether it's for directions, whether it's something I don't know, I'm just afraid to sound stupid, you know, and
21: or be rejected.
20: Yeah. And when I had to raise money for this, I really went out of my comfort zone. But that was the first time I learned, like, if you don't ask, like, you know, the answer is definitely a no.
21: It's by definition.
20: Right? Yeah, exactly. And you'd be surprised what happens when you just ask.
21: How were you surprised?
20: Like, doors open up, you know, and opportunities come.
21: What was
20: and,
21: the most surprising door or the most consequential door that opened for you because you asked?
20: Okay, so we actually, at the very early days, we got a meeting with the CEO of DBS.
21: Wow.
20: Yeah, although it didn't went much elsewhere, but I got to sit in front of him in his big office, and then we got to share a little bit of Books Beyond Borders.
21: Right.
20: All because we just asked, like, hey, can we have a chat with you? Like, through all the securities and this, like, and that, like that. So it definitely, you know, brought us to different places. Even now on a day-to-day basis, whenever there's things that, you know, I want to know, I would just walk up to the person and ask, like, how do you do this? Because I'm trying to figure this out for my business, you know.
21: That's cool.
20: And I think this is a lesson that that I would always instill in me.
0: That's a good lesson to remember always, you know, when you are helping others aside from yourself, don't be afraid to ask. For that full conversation, you can actually tune in to CNA 938 Rewind and also on the Me Listen app. Randall Chong is founder of Books Beyond Borders, a social enterprise that allocates a portion of its revenue to fund education for girls in Nepal. And he was speaking with Joel Chua. You can catch full editions of A Letter to Myself every weekday evening at 8 o'clock. I'm Susan Ng. Thank you very much for joining me today. When we talk about heart health, the conversation often begins when someone has already developed a problem. But many of the habits and risk factors linked to cardiovascular health develop much earlier in life. So how do we make prevention part of everyday conversations? And how do we get younger Singaporeans thinking about their hearts too? The Singapore Heart Foundation is taking that message into the community in many different ways. They have community engagement initiatives ongoing. They've also done it through art. And with this particular initiative, more than 2,000 young people are taking part in this year's Art for the Heart competition. So let's talk more about this with Lim Kiat, Assistant Director, Strategic Partnerships and Philanthropy. And he's also a senior nutritionist with the Singapore Heart Foundation. Kiat, thank you very much for making time.
3: Hi, Susan. Thank you so much for the opportunity.
0: When we talk about heart health, we often think about people who are much older, maybe someone who already is at risk or knows he or she is at risk. Why is it important, though, for us to start that conversation much earlier, which is part of what the Singapore Heart Foundation is trying to get us to do?
3: I think the main reason is because cardiovascular disease can actually stem from our eating habits, our lifestyle habits that we actually develop from young. So actually by starting young, engaging them young, actually can actually help to build that heart healthier routines and enable them to understand that caring for their heart should be an everyday affair and not when the symptoms signal a health issue.
0: Are you finding more people more willing to talk about this subject earlier rather than later?
3: I think that's what we observe as well. I think through our different events, we realize that people are trying to find ways how they can actually improve their heart health, be it through their eating habits or even their lifestyle as well. So that's something that's very encouraging. But I do think that there's a lot more effort and opportunity that we have to leverage on to engage them so that they can actually improve their heart health easily.
0: Yeah, a lot more needs to be done, isn't it, Kiat? I mean, we talk about a longer lifespan, but I know people like you who work in the space and also medical professionals are now talking about your health span. So that becomes important. You mentioned nutrition earlier. You are a nutritionist by training as well. What are some of the everyday habits that you see people who perhaps overlook when they're looking at ways to not just feed themselves, but also do that nutritiously and healthily?
3: I think for now, for Singaporeans, most of us are consuming excessive amount of salt. It's almost double of what we should consume.
0: Oh, really?
3: And I think that's where what we really encourage, that, hey, maybe one of the habits that we can start working on is to be more mindful of our salt intake. Right? So, for example, when we are dining out, when it comes to the sauces, gravies, and soup, what we could actually do is actually ask for us to separate on the side, or even ask for less of such gravies, soup, and sauces itself. That is actually one easy way that we can all start off to actually cut down our salt intake.
0: Mm. I guess for certain foods, it's easier to do that, isn't it? Perhaps a little bit harder when the gravies and soups and sauces are all pre-made. But certainly when you're preparing food at home, do you find yourself also cutting back on many of these additives, these added spices and salt and things like that?
3: Definitely. Even for myself, I think personally, because I have a young children, right? So for me, it makes me even motivated, right, to make sure that all of us are eating healthier. So I think for me as well, I think wherever it's possible, I try to use less salt. I think sometimes I actually use lower sodium salt as well, because for those, it actually helps to mimic the saltiness with reduced sodium content. I think most importantly, what I actually add is natural herbs and spices, like garlic powder, onions, and all, because that helps to enhance the flavor of the food.
0: Yeah, but salt is something you get used to, isn't it, Giet? I mean, I think we all realize this, right? If we are used to eating salty food from quite a young age, you tend to continue the same when you are cooking or buying food. And when food is less salted, when you don't add enough salt, there's always the feeling of, well, this is not really nice today, you know, because there's just not enough salt in it. So we need to train our palate.
3: Yeah, exactly. But I think the good news is that while we can develop a salty taste bud, right, where we prefer salted food itself, what we know from our programs and initiatives is that if you actually make a deliberate effort to reduce your salt intake, naturally your taste bud will be more acclimatized to lower salt. And I think that is something that we always advocate. One thing we have to always remind ourselves is that the food may not be that bland after all. So we may be unknowingly consuming too much salt or sauces at the side.
0: Yeah, because those mask the real taste of the raw ingredients that we spend so much time picking out anyway. Singapore is an aging society. Now, how does this change the way we must think about prevention? Not just for older Singaporeans, but as you say, you have young children. So we're looking at whole families. We look at younger children in our population as well. How do we do this?
3: I think the challenge is that because of us being a super aged society, we will progressively see a marked increase, right, in those who have cardiovascular disease. And I think if we don't start relooking to our eating habits and lifestyle habits, cardiovascular disease could actually come knocking on our doors, right? And this could actually result in a downward shift of our quality of life in our community as they age. So I think that's why for us, we want to engage people from all walks of life. So for example, starting well before old age itself, families can actually make prevention part of every day by just making sure that we try to eat healthier meals, staying active together, and even supporting our older parents or even relatives with their health appointments. I think that would be something that we can start moving on to be more proactive in.
0: I notice there's a lot of focus in what you say around food and lifestyle, because that's what it all boils down to. Do you see that the population is the people, at least, that you see through the Singapore Heart Foundation? Are we living a more sedentary lifestyle than perhaps our parents and our grandparents? Should we get up and move more?
3: I think so as well. Even for myself, I can be guilty, right? Because as office workers, naturally, we would have to sit for long hours, right? Especially in meetings and all as well. So I think one of the key things that in Singapore Heart Foundation we are trying to drive is to raise awareness that even if someone, right, is exercising regularly, this is one thing that we really have to achieve, right?
0: Yeah.
3: The other thing we have to work on is to get up and move around throughout the day wherever is possible, right? Because the key thing is that actually research has actually shown that staying sedentary throughout the day can actually lead to a higher cardiovascular disease risk. So usually what we just encourage is that to break this habit, just a short walking break, or at least just stand up and stretch a little bit throughout the day, can actually be a simple habit that we can actually incorporate to our daily routine.
0: And this is what someone actually said to me yesterday. I went to a wellness space And she said, you know, you cannot just sit there for 4 to 6 hours. I know your job entails you to sit, but, you know, set a timer every hour, just get up, you know, walk around the table and just 5 minutes. I'm like, okay, you know, we really have to do that. And it made me think that your exercise 3 times a week and then your sedentary, the other four, may not be the way, at least for me, to go. So this is where community engagement and the work that you do becomes very important. You're taking this message out into the community because you've taken this idea of heart health messaging to places that people already are, where we live, where we work, where we play, and also to MRT stations.
3: Yeah, so I think this is important, right? Because we realize that health conversation or outreach is actually most effective when people encounter them in spaces that they're already part of their everyday lifestyle, right? So for example, in the office and even as part of their commute. So by making this heart health education into all these spaces, it actually makes it much more accessible, relevant and easier to add on, because that's where discussion happens. And they'll try to find practical tips that they all can do it together. And I think that helps to amplify the impact that we are trying to achieve.
0: So you have something called Next Stop, Your Healthier Heart, and you've taken this idea into MRT stations. What have you learned about how people respond when this health information or heart health information is made accessible and is made part of our everyday?
3: I think for the Next Stop, Your Healthier Heart, it's actually a partnership, right, that we have been working very closely with SMRT Trains, the Romo Asia Holdings, and this year together with DKSH as well. What we realized is that the MRT setting actually allows commuters to learn at their own pace, right? They can actually stop and view the artwork, as for the heart health information. And I think through all these creative and visual elements, it actually makes the topic a little bit less technical, a little bit much more fun, so that can actually help them to promote much more learning and taking action on it. And this initiative actually builds on what we have done back in 2024, right, where this initiative called Health at Station Kiosks. So currently, they are actually located at 6 MRT stations. And all these kiosks actually allows the commuters to take a quick blood pressure and BMI checks during their journey, making their awareness towards cardiovascular risk a little bit much more better day by day.
0: Okay, and people are willing to step forward to do that. I wouldn't mind if you stopped me and asked to take my blood pressure. I'd be very happy to do that. I think we should do it more often, but I don't.
3: 100%. I think so. Beyond what we could do at the MRT station, I think one thing that we also advocate is regular BP monitoring at home as well. And I think that is, it could be a family activity or its own, where one BP monitor can actually benefit more than yourself as well.
0: Yeah, I think we have to make time for these things. A lot of the time I forget to do that because I just forget to do that. So this messaging is not just for adults and seniors. You've also taken the message to younger audiences through the Art for the Heart 2026 showcase. Talk to us about this. What's the showcase is all about? And what happens when you give young people a subject like this and then you tell them, okay, interpret this in your own way?
3: So I think for this year's competition, the young participants actually created the artwork based on their understanding and interpretation of healthy eating, regular exercise, and stress management. So what we realized through this competition that we have been doing it for around 3 years is that they actually feel more empowered, right, and driven when asked to interpret the heart health through art. Right? They want to learn more about it and create it through their creative extension of their thoughts and aspiration. And I think this actually helped us to shape the future of our nation's heart health. And I think for us, what we feel that it is so enabled to give them a voice in the wider heart health conversation and to actually catch attention of their peers, their family members and commuters, helping people to think differently about what a healthy heart actually means in their daily life.
0: And I think we all need to really have a think about that. But it's quite encouraging, isn't it, Kiat? Because more than 2,000 submissions were received this year. What does this tell you about how young people are seeing health and heart health?
3: I think the heartening part is that it shows that they're actually willing to actually help us to spread the word about how to improve heart health, right, when we give them an avenue to express themselves. I think what really stood us out is that the high quality and the creativity of the artwork itself and how they actually try to make heart health messages relatable and memorable in their own way. Because if you look at the artwork itself, it's the same brief that we give it to them, but each of them actually interpret it very differently and express it differently. So actually this helped to capture the attention of the public and actually inspire, hopefully inspire them to rethink what they can actually do to improve their heart health.
0: Do you think when young people are doing this, when they're involved from such an early age, when they're given opportunity to interpret something, do you think they'll take these conversations home, perhaps to their parents or grandparents, about what they've learned in their process of understanding?
3: I think definitely, because while they are curating this artwork itself, it actually gives them an opportunity to actually even discuss and share about it at home. Right, explain or even understand what exactly healthy eating is, how exercise can get their parents and grandparents to think about how they can actually do together or how they could actually encourage and motivate them to do so as well. So I would say this is actually very important, and I think that actually helps to extend the benefits of this program from the young children to the parents and grandparents as well.
0: Yeah, and this is the upstream work that we all talk about that we must do, isn't it? Rather than wait until it's too late or until the point of no return where, you know, we know we're at risk and then we begin to understand, to realize and to do something. So beginning these conversations early then becomes very important. The Singapore Heart Foundation celebrates National Heart Week, World Heart Day in October. What would you like all of us to do differently after these conversations that you will be having in October?
3: Maybe from today, let's start with a 10-minute walk, right? Just after a meal and gradually progress from there. Right? Yeah. So what we always advocate is to make that very small, sustainable changes in our life. Right? If you haven't been exercising, just start with a 5 minutes or even 10 minutes walk and progressively increase from there. And I think that's what actually helps us to break our sedentary habit and encourages us to exercise more regularly. I think from this is that on the 3rd of October, right, 2026 itself, we will also be launching our National Heart Week World Heart Day event at Heartbeat Bedok, where everyone can actually join the fun and interactive activities and event to actually learn practical ways to care for their heart. And we really love to see everyone there as well.
0: So because it is the weekend, you know, all of us during this time when we have a little bit more time, we tend to head out to our favorite makan places and then we also try to explore new things. Just one quick tip for us. Without us going, you know, I do want to enjoy my food, but I also do need to do it a little bit more healthily. What would you suggest?
3: I think one thing that I always recommend is just being more mindful, right? We know what we are eating, right? And just make very small, realistic changes for us. So for example, when we talked about salt intake earlier, right? I talked about asking for less sauce, less gravy and soup as well. So for example, if you're a soup lover today, it is going to be very difficult for you if, let's say, you always finish the entire bowl of soup. What I would encourage is maybe from today onwards, let's start with just having 75% of the soup. Leave 25% there. Just make that very small changes until you feel it's comfortable. It's something that's realistic. Let's drop it off to 50% progressively until a stage that you feel that, I'm doing a very good work. This is fine. Let me work on my next habit. And I think this is one way that we can start and continuously trying to find opportunities to make small improvement. I think that is the way we should go. And I think that would be a very fun way to do it as well.
0: Yeah, absolutely. Thank you very much for that tip. Yeah, always start small rather than cold turkey because, you know, there needs to be some enjoyment in our lives. And if walking, you know what, some people I know, myself included, we've taken to do because of weather conditions and things. We've actually taken to walking in the shopping malls here in Singapore, the really large ones. And then you just go around, you know, every floor. And then we get our 10 to 15, some of us even do 30 minutes of walk indoors so that it's comfortable for everyone. So thank you very much for all those tips. And thanks for joining us today, Kiat.
3: Thank you, Suzanne.
0: Lim Kiat is Assistant Director, Strategic Partnerships and Philanthropy, and also Senior Nutritionist with the Singapore Heart Foundation. For heart-related news and resources, and also where they will hold their next event, go to their website www.myheart.org.sg.
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